that it, so that it doesn't contain anything that might tend to trick through obscurity, written to no private advantage but for the common profit of the citizens. Now, that passage was incorporated into canon law by Gratian in the Decretum, and it's made its way into the later scholastic tradition through Thomas Aquinas, specifically question 95 of the Prima Secunda, which discusses the nature of human law, that is, the positive law of political communities. Now, Article 3 of question 95 asks whether Isidore had rightly described what Aquinas initially called the qualities of law. But he made it clear that he understood these as conditions of law, without which law is not properly law. So, concerning the conditions possible according to nature, according to the customs of the country, Thomas interpreted as follows. Discipline, moral training, disciplina in the Latin, must be appropriate to each according to his own possibility. Paying heed to the possibility of nature, for the same things are not to be imposed on boys as on mature men. And it must be according to human custom, for a man cannot live alone in society, not behaving like other people. Now, before I continue with the exegesis, I'll pause here for a moment to consider Isidore's text and Aquinas' gloss in relation to modern translations of these passages. So it's worth noticing that the 2006 Cambridge translation of the Etymologies reads that very differently. So it thinks that there are three entirely separate conditions: enforceable, natural, in keeping with the custom of the country. So it's translating possible as enforceable. Other scholars of Isidore render it as feasible or practical. And the standard Blackfriars translation of the quotation of Isidore in Thomas's Summa does have possible to nature according to the custom of the country, so it makes it two conditions rather than three, but it keeps the language of possibility. But in the body of the article, the translation loses the word possibility and talks about ability instead. And jumping ahead to the parallel article of the early modern Spanish Jesuit scholastic Francisco Suarez in his De Legibus on the Laws of 1612, the translation opts for practicable as a translation of possible, although the translator's note does suggest that its literal meaning is possible as impossible to observe. So those few references can serve to illustrate the tendency of possibility to kind of get lost in translation, to disappear into something less existential and more pragmatic, and that's something I shall return to later on. Meanwhile, returning to Aquinas in question 95, article 3. So Aquinas here interprets nature as the constitution of the individual, the difference between a child and an adult. He gives no specific example of what you cannot impose on a child as you would on an adult, but the example Suarez uses of that differential capacity is the capacity to endure fasting, a fast in Lent. And Aquinas does use that example in the Secunda Secunda, so it may well indeed be what he had in mind. So fasting, that's an act in the virtue of temperance, and it crosses between physical capacity and psychological capacity. By contrast, custom in Aquinas is taken as the habitual collective behaviour of plurality, which it's impossible for an individual to go against. So that's the terrain of what we might call the psychosocial, a domain in which, although the possibility might be strictly speaking individual, actually it's not, because of the way that individual behaviour necessarily takes its cue from the customary forms of community practice. So that sense of possibility is quite fluid already in Aquinas when he introduces the term. Now, Aquinas was also introduced with a kind of collective possibility according to nature, not quite the same as the psychosocial that we've just been establishing. This is the capacity for virtue generalized across the whole community. And he made this plain in his question whether law can prohibit all the vices.

places. So here, he's not talking about physical possibility. It's not about the psychosocial, although there's an interesting interface with that. It's a different kind of psychological possibility. That is, the capacity for virtue generalized across a multitude.

mobilized across a multitude, not just for particular individuals who might be very virtuous and might be able to manage something more, but what most people can manage. And therefore, you can't legislate for too high a level of virtue and still expect it to be obeyed. So putting all these things together, the possibility condition in Aquinas is a serious break on what can humanly be legislated. So standardly in interpretations of Aquinas' thought, two conditions are seen as essential for human law. First, that it's in accordance with natural law, because otherwise it's unjust and it fails basic conditions of law. And second, that it be for the common good. So two poles, in accordance with natural law, for the common good of the political community. But what we can now see is that the possibility condition is a critical interface between those two, an interface between, if you like, the moral demands of natural law and the common good that is secured by human law. So possibility is a space of negotiation between the characteristics of ruled and the purposes of the legislator. And there's agency on both sides in creating a law that holds that middle ground effectively and is therefore conducive to the common good of all. Now, Aquinas' handling of possibility in this question on whether law can prohibit all the vices brings it close to a second author from antiquity who deployed possibility as a condition of law, not quite in those terms, but he's another key early modern source for this idea. So this is Plutarch of Chaeronea, writing his parallel lives of the Greeks and the Romans in the 2nd century CE. And here we're interested in the life of the Athenian lawgiver Solon. So several of Solon's legislative innovations are presented, I think, by Plutarch in a similar light. But the question of psychological possibility explicitly comes out in the discussion of the fines that Solon laid down for getting angry in a public place. So he says, for never to master one's anger is a mark of intemperance and lack of training, but always to do so is for many difficult and to some impossible. And law must be formulated with regard to the possible if its maker wishes to punish a few to some purpose rather than many to no purpose. So there is simply no point in legislating for something that's too hard for most people to manage. All you'll do is end up punishing a lot of people uselessly. And that's not what the law is about. So Plutarch's Lives provided a second channel through which possibility as a condition of law filters through to the Renaissance and early modern period. So here it is in Thomas North's translation. So this is from 1579. It was extraordinarily popular. Now, North was translating not from Plutarch's original, but from the French translation of Jacques Amyot. So he was a French clergyman of the mid-16th century. And I think that his translation, see how he refers not just to the possible, but to the common possibility of men, that common possibility generalized. In the French, it's selon l'ordinaire possibilité des hommes. And I think that shows clear signs of the Counter-Reformation articulation of the possibility in Aquinas in terms of something that they call moral possibility. So very briefly, so we're now moving into the Counter-Reformation. So what are they arguing against? So briefly, it's central to Reformation theology that it's impossible, even for the just, to obey God's law. And still more impossible for fallen man, of course, but even for the just, God's law is impossible. And it's precisely because they cannot obey the law, it's impossible for them, that they are therefore justified by faith alone and not by works. Now, in response, the Counter-Reformation argues that the Reformation doctrine that God commands the impossible, that makes God into a tyrant.
He commands

fulfills the impossible, and then he punishes man with damnation, fallen man with damnation, for failing to obey. And the standard biblical reference that they use is from the book of Exodus, and this is Pharaoh. So Pharaoh commands the Israelites to make bricks at the same rate as they did before without giving them any straw. And when they fail, he punishes them for doing it. So that is pharaonic tyranny. That is the classic locus for commanding the impossible. And they say the reformers make God into a pharaoh. Now, in Exodus, the impossibility is, let's say, physical or even logical. There's a fine line between physical impossibility and logical self-contradiction, which we might come back to. But anyway, it's impossible in the sense that the Israelites cannot make bricks. Let's call it physical. They cannot physically make bricks at the same rate as before if they're not given any straw and they have to search for it themselves. But of course, the impossibility of not sinning is not physical. It's psychological. Because clearly it's not physically impossible for fallen man to obey God's law, nor is it logically impossible. It's not a self-contradiction. But Counter-Reformation theologians didn't want to say that it's straightforwardly possible either, because that's Pelagianism, and that's precisely what the reformers are accusing them of. So their response is to say that it's morally impossible. That is, they argue, given the degree of psychological propensity or habituation to sin in fallen man, it's just too difficult to resist sinning over a sustained period of time. Now, that maneuver allowed them to say that God does not command the impossible, even of fallen man, right? Because a sinner might, on a good day, so if he wakes up, rise and shine, he might manage to obey the commandments for, you know, half an hour. Maybe even a whole morning if it's a really good day. But he's not going to manage it for very long, let alone every day or every week or for the whole of his life. So it's morally impossible, but it's not absolutely impossible. And as a difference from the reformers, they want to argue that precisely because God's law is not impossible, God in a way legislates down to the capacity of ordinary people, it is actually possible for the just to obey the law. And therefore, the just are justified by their works, not only by their faith. Okay, so moral possibility, a very distinctive concept. It sandwiches together the idea of psychological difficulty. Moral impossibility, psychological easiness. I think I should say moral impossibility. Moral impossibility is a distinctive concept sandwiching together the idea of psychological difficulty and infrequency. Something is morally impossible if it's both very hard and it doesn't happen very often. And what we get with the Counter-Reformation scholastics is a transference of this idea to the possibility condition on human law. So they inject this sense of psychological possibility into Aquinas' discussion. So what they now argue is that the law, human law, has to be morally possible. That is, psychologically not too difficult over the run of the population and for a considerable stretch of time. Importantly, in the space of human law, possible according to nature, if you remember Aquinas' original discussion, is taken not centrally for fallen man. That's the kind of possibility that's relevant to divine law, but for healthy human nature, which has inclinations and appetites to what's genuinely good. And the governing text is Jugum suave, the easy yoke. Suave, sweet, sometimes in early modern English. But here's the translation from the Authorized Version. This is Christ's words. My yoke is easy and my burden is light. And that is everywhere. And if Christ legislated for an easy yoke, well, how much the more the human legislator who is not Christ. Translated from the law of Christ to human law, moral possibility is understood as a condition of law that governs a citizen as opposed

as to the commands of a master over a slave. So here is the contrast between citizenship and slavery in the words of Francisco Suarez's exact contemporary and close associate, Juan de Salas. So if you look down to, so there are various kinds of moral impossibility in relation to divine law and relation to human law, but coming down halfway down that paragraph, even concerning the second kind of impossibility, i.e. a thing that's very difficult or heavy and burdensome, there can be no human commands, at least when there's not the most grave and urgent cause. Because, end of that paragraph, human beings are not subject to their princes in a servile manner as slaves, but politically as citizens. So it's precisely the mark of a slave that they're compelled to the morally impossible, and like the Israelites in Egypt. And it's tyranny to transfer that kind of subjection into the political domain. So the law has to be easy for you in the sense that you can do it without too much difficulty. Now, it's important that this concept was applicable beyond the confines of Counter-Reformation moral theology. So here, I think, is an example from the Italian Protestant exile in Elizabethan England. This is Alberico Gentili. He's not using that specific language, but I think it's what he's talking about. So here he's enthusiastically defending the Roman law of slavery against the thoroughgoing critique of Jean Bodin. So what Gentili wants to say here is, you know, this is the master-slave relationship is legal, right? It's within Roman law. It's not extra legal. So it's governed by justice. But slavery means that you can legally be forced to do what's repugnant to your inclinations, right? These illiberal, servile duties as opposed to liberal duties. And he concludes by saying, one no longer has the right, this is a standard English translation, to have the sentiments of a free man who can no longer regard himself as free. So what he's basically saying, I think, is that the moral possibility condition does not apply to a slave. That's why slavery is so bitter. And notice the classic response to such a command across the run of early modern thought, despair. So the Spartan boy kills himself. Okay, going back to Isidore, recall that a law has to be possible both according to nature and according to custom. And notice the interface between the two in this example from Gentili. So the idea of what's psychologically possible humanly and psychologically possible because of what you think a free man ought to do. That's a very fine line, and scholastics were very sophisticated on that interface between the natural and the customary, as indeed was early modern thought more generally. So we want to call this the humanly possible. It's somewhere between the naturally possible and the kind of customarily or socially possible. And that language of the human is increasingly used to describe this kind of possibility. But scholastic theologians were also interested in more everyday examples. It's not just about slavery and extreme assault on one's feelings. So customary possibilities. So, for example, if you're used to going on to market on Tuesday, so, Tuesday is market day, and your prince suddenly legislates to change it to Thursdays, well, that's a bit much. I mean, maybe you have all sorts of other things you do on a Thursday, right? You're going to have to give them up. You're going to have to give up your yoga class. I don't know. You've organized your life around this, all right? And as it's sort of understood as a textured social life lived with others. And it's not the function of government to make life difficult for you in this way. Okay, so legislative change is a key site for possibility arguments and possibility protests, and I'll come back to that in the next lecture. Meanwhile, what's attractive about this? Well, at least what do I think is attractive? I like the way that it's embedded in the way that people live their lives. Yes, their natural psychology, but it's that interface between

the natural and the social, who you are in that kind of social context. In the early modern iteration, it's got a very strong ethnographic component, and again, I'll return to that in the next lecture. But I don't think it reduces to that. So I think it takes very seriously the emotional attachment of people to their distinctive forms of life. And it takes also very seriously and sympathetically the kind of investment that they have, therefore, in the kind of material supports of that, your house, your goods, all sorts of things that to which you are strongly attached, in the way that you are attached to your life itself. It's not entirely non-judgmental, but it's quite generous in taking people pretty much as they come. Moral possibility is also very sensitive to social differentiation within the community. So it recognizes that people of different social statuses will be attached to different things. And I think there's no denying that this has a politically very conservative, some might say reactionary, edge. So a standard example is that certain things are impossible for aristocrats, like working in the fields. Right, so that's morally impossible. So it'd be tyrannical to force an aristocrat go and dirty his hands in the fields, particularly if there was a peasant available to do it instead. So I don't want to sort of suggest that this is some progressive idiom. It isn't. It can be quite reactionary. So it's embedded in the estate society of early modern Europe, entrenched social stratification. And we'll come to it again next lecture. So dishonor, for example, is something psychologically impossible for someone of a certain status. And so to be forced into something dishonorable, that is a point at which you might resist. But I don't think that this way of thinking inherently privileges aristocrats over the rest. In a way, they've got more to lose. So it kind of lines up with them a bit more. But it's also worried about tax burdens on the poor, driving the poor to desperation. So it does cover people of lower status as well. And again, I'll return to that in the next lecture. So this kind of approach has something in common with sociological approaches to law. So I think it's got an obvious successor in Montesquieu, L'Esprit des Lois. Law not as an abstract rule, but as a form of social organization that needs to be assimilated into their everyday lives by the people that it governs, creating a kind of reciprocity between the legislator and the citizens. But unlike a pure sociology of law, the possibility condition in early modern scholastic thought has a very political edge, precisely because it's associated with a distinctive conception of citizenship and rights against the law. So I'll return to that in the final section of this lecture, section two. Okay, now, so for the middle section of this lecture, I want to contrast this version of the possibility condition with a 20th century iteration, I think, of the same thing in the hands of the American legal philosopher Lon Fuller. So, in his celebrated book, The Morality of Law, first published in 1964, Fuller prefaced his second chapter, which is called Morality That Makes Law Possible, with a quotation from a 17th century English common lawyer, quote, "A law which a man cannot obey, nor act according to it, is void and no law, and it's impossible to obey contradictions and to act according to them." And he ended the chapter with another quotation, this time from Thomas Jefferson, decrying laws that attempt to compel the conscience. "Well aware," this is Jefferson, quoted by Fuller, "that the opinions and beliefs of men depend not upon their own wills, but follow involuntarily the evidence proposed to their minds. So it's actually impossible for them to believe other than they do." And Fuller suggested that Jefferson's indictment of laws compelling the conscience as impossible laws, violations of the possibility condition, was a stronger and more profound argument than the present-day condemnation of the same thing on the grounds of unwarrantable interference with individual liberty. So Fuller is quite invested, I think, in the possibility condition in an early modern sense.

And I think actually he was historically very perceptive in his understanding of how the possibility condition had permeated broader legal thinking towards the end of the 17th century and into the 18th. So the possibility condition had a Protestant as well as a Catholic reception. So the Dutch jurist Hugo Grotius is a key channel for its modulation into Protestant jurisprudence. So in general, the 17th century Protestant reception tends to naturalize and to individualize the question of possibility. So it's more possible according to nature rather than the rich social context that characterizes the Catholic reception. But his insight into religious liberty as a possibility argument, I think, is supported by current research. So it's not the theme of this lecture, but I think that the Protestant diffusion of the possibility condition is actually one of the key vehicles for the transformation of natural rights into human rights between the 17th and the 18th centuries. So already in the 16th and 17th centuries, the tyranny of imposing the impossible is distinctively associated with the language of the inhuman and the cruel. And that's back to this idea that moral possibility is what's humanly possible. Meanwhile, as those bookends to his key chapter suggest, Fuller was much impressed by the idea that the law cannot command the impossible. And he uses that language of possibility throughout his discussion. But here's another place where, if you find Fuller summarized in the literature, possibility tends to be replaced by practicable and practicability. A law has to be practical, practicable. But as with the earlier tradition, I think we get a richer sense of Fuller if we put that more existential sense of possibility back in. Okay, so here is a very celebrated episode from Fuller's work, and he describes this hapless King Rex who legislates for the people and keeps getting things wrong. So there are eight failures of this hopeless king. And I leave you to read them. We are interested in five and six. Actually, we're interested in the whole lot, but five and six, the enactment of contradictory rules, or six, rules that require conduct beyond the powers of the affected party. Now, interestingly, a footnote to this passage acknowledges that self-contradiction might be thought to be a subset of impossibility, right? So, because it's impossible to obey a self-contradictory law, so why don't the two collapse into one? But Fuller said that was a kind of a logician's point, and he rejected it with the argument that, from the legislator's perspective, avoiding self-contradictory laws and avoiding laws that are beyond people's power to obey are two different things. So, the logician. But we're not talking about that. We're talking from the point of view of the legislator. So, Fuller's treatment of the possibility condition and the self-contradiction, I said, but here we're essentially interested in possibility condition, seemingly excludes a key element of the early modern understanding of it, which is what I call the subject's eye viewpoint. So it's not just the legislator legislating what he thinks, or she, if it's queen, thinks is possible. The subject also has a view on what's possible for them. And I argue that that subject's eye viewpoint is key to constituting the field of the possible, in early modern, scholastic thought. So here is Suareth, and this is a chapter that we had before, differentiating between two different standpoints from which we can say that a law is just. So obviously a law has to be just, but that's not the end of the story. There's justice as legislated, and there's justice as performed by the subject. So the question of justice is, quote, may be viewed from the standpoint of the very act which the subject is, by virtue of the said law, obliged to perform. That is to say, the act must be such that it may justly be executed by him.
Secondly, it may be considered in regard to the law itself. That is, the law must be imposed upon men without the infliction of injury. Now, Suara's example of the way those two can pull apart is a possibility argument. Well, in this case, an impossibility argument. So this is a fast in bread and water for the whole of Lent. I think the whole of Lent might be Gabriel Vasquez sort of riffing on this. But anyway, a fast in bread and water for a considerable period of time. So that's an impossible law. Most people cannot manage that. So that would be unjustly imposed by the legislator. So it's an unjust law. But if a subject can manage it, well, it wouldn't be injustice for the subject to obey the law after all. So my point here is that possibility from the point of view of the legislator and, sorry, that justice from the point of view of the legislator and the subject can pull apart. And although Suarez gives you an example of impossibility to characterize that, it's not actually just an example. Possibility is the central case of the split between the legislative's perspective and the subject's eye viewpoint. Now, I argued that the Catholic scholastic iteration of the possibility condition is more sort of richly socially textured than the kind of early modern Protestant iterations to which Fuller is indebted. And when Fuller comes to talking about the possibility condition and what he means by that, it is strikingly less rich than someone like Suarez. I think it's even less rich than, e.g., someone like Jefferson or his English 17th century common lawyers. So quite a lot of it is about legal liability. That is, how can the law make a person liable for an action when it might have been impossible for them to avoid? So it's really quite a strictly legal understanding of it. Nevertheless, Fuller did allow for what the scholastics would call possible according to nature. So that is within an individual's natural capacity or power to perform. Again, it's very individualized. There's nothing of the psychosocial there, really substantively. But his main point here is that impossibility could, in fact, mean an impossibility for the legislator, not for the subject. So he thought that there was a kind of uncrossable divide between the possibility that the law presupposes and the impossibility that might be experienced by any individual citizen. So the law takes a generic account of what, you know, what a standard person would be able to manage. But maybe that particular person couldn't manage it because of their nature or their education. Maybe the law was actually impossible for that person. So I think Fuller, too, in his way, identifies the distinctive way in which possibility can cause the law as legislated and the law as obeyed to split apart. And this is what I'm calling the possibility gap. So for him, he described this as an antinomy that could not be transcended within law. So you'll see he says at the end, the result is that an aloof justice is bound at times to be harsh, and intimate justice, which pays attention to individual possibility, cannot be even-handed. And Fuller thought you simply couldn't solve that. He called it an insoluble dilemma. The law had to steer a kind of uncertain middle course between the two. So the law cannot close the possibility gap. I think that's the point of Fuller. Now, so what is impossible? Now, here Fuller is very like the scholastics. So he's arguing here that there's no hard and fast line between extreme difficulty and impossibility. So as you say, he says a rule that asks somewhat too much, a bit much, can be harsh and unfair, but it need not contradict the basic purposes of a legal order, as does a rule that commands what is patently impossible.
Between the two is another indeterminate area in which the internal moralities and the external moralities of law meet. Now, in saying this, Fuller was still looking from the legislative viewpoint. But as I've suggested, that was not the only point of view relevant to the question of possibility in the early modern period. So in the face of impossibility, early modern theologians from across the confessional divide argued that the subject has a choice. So this is Girolamo Zanchi, who was a reformed divine, so he's Calvinist, but he's key in bringing the Thomist tradition of legal thinking into Calvinist theology. So possibility as a condition of human law is not purely a Catholic phenomenon. Okay, so everyone at the time agreed that if a law is unjust in the sense of going against God's law, a private subject is bound to disobey. So you must always obey God before man. Now, at the extreme, a case of impossibility might fall into that bracket. So a command to kill yourself is the standard example of something that's extremely morally repugnant, impossible in that sense, but also against the law of God, right? It's suicide. That's suicide. That's against natural law. So at that point, you could be bound to disobey. If a legislator commanded you to kill yourself, you could be bound to disobey. But for the most part, and we've already seen this with Suareth, laws that violate the possibility condition, like the fast and bread and water for the whole of Lent, they're ones that don't involve you in sin if you disobey them, right? It's perfectly possible to fast in bread and water, and it might even be praiseworthy. So they just involve considerable pain and cost to yourself. So what we're really interested in here is impossibility short of the extreme. I think that's the category that's politically interesting. That's the grey area in which your material interests and your concerns, what you stand to lose by obeying, are precisely relevant to the question of whether you have to obey or not. So it's here that subjects have their agency against the law. Here is where the possibility condition gets political, a matter of citizenship. So this is an individual, right? Am I or am I not obliged to obey this particular law? And the casuistry of individual obligation is a key site for possibility arguments in early modern thought. We find it across the confessional divide, across the domains of theology and of law. And it's often characterized by a crossover between arguments for possibility and arguments for equity, right? So tempering of the law in particular circumstances. And I think that crossover between equity and possibility is a part, key part of its story of its assimilation into the kind of common law jurisprudence that Fuller was interested in. Now, Lorraine Daston, in an enjoyable and suggestive recent book called Rules, A Short History of What We Live By, which I recommend to you, she identifies casuistry, equity, and exception as the early modern iterations of what she calls thick rules. So a thin rule, not a thick rule, is one that just says do this or do that. But casuistry or equity is a thick rule and says, well, do this, except that in the circumstances you don't have to. You could do something else. So it's thick with exceptions and this and that and the other to get a better fit between the ruler and the person who obeys it. So I find her defense of thick rules very attractive. But here I want to concentrate not so much on the thickness of the rule, but on the thickness of the subject upon whom that rule is laid. So there's no place for a thick rule if the subject of human law is so thin that they're simply defined by their subjection to it. Because otherwise, what would be the place for casuistry? So what's attractive is the early modern subject of casuistry is a thick subject. They've got interests, material interests. They're also subject to God. So they've got multiple dimensions, which means that their interface with the law

not as simple as a simple do this or do that. So, and that's the sense in which it's a site of citizenship and of agency. So what I'm calling thick subjects. Now, Dastan is part of a widespread trend in recent scholarship to rescue casuistry from the infamy in which it was plunged by Blaise Pascal in the Lettres Provinciales, so it's just an excuse for sin. So one of, in a scholastic dry joke, one of the key sort of casuists of the 17th century, Antonino Diana, was called the Lamb of God because he took away the sins of the world. So this is the caricature. But in Dastan's hands, and I think absolutely, casuistry represents a sophisticated response to the apparently non-negotiable demands of the law. Even in its individualized mode, it's a form of political assertion. It's a reconstruction of the interface between ruler and ruled. And I would also say that in the Thomist tradition, which is what we are concerned with, it has a kind of social conscience, if you like, because they think that even if you don't have to obey the law, you may be bound in conscience, in charity, to do so in order not to disrupt the social fabric. So it's not a kind of free-for-all. For all that, I don't think we can go back to early modern casuistry. I think that from a modern democratic point of view, the leeway that it gives for private disobedience on grounds other than conscientious objection seems incompatible both with a modern rule of law and with modern democracy. That's something we might discuss. But early moderns themselves, and we'll see more of this in the next lecture, are quite well aware that elites had more resources for finessing their legal obligations, and with that their political subjection, than the lower classes, partly because a rich person is legally thicker. They've just got more property than a poor one. But that makes a difference, right? So that many more good reasons why the law would cease in their case. So I don't want to recommend that we go back to early modern casuistry, fascinating though it is. But what I really want to take away from it is this thick subject as a kind of active co-determinant of their own subjection. So going back to Francisco Suarez, with his distinction between citizens and slaves, he said that it's slavish to approach the law as if you have to obey it at all costs. The law expects you to think that you have rights against it. So the right attitude to the law is a kind of, well, really? Do I have to? And it expects you to exercise them. So this is very much that political subject of the possibility condition. So to go back to Fuller's words, and for the scholastics, at least the Suarez generation, a law that asks, quote, somewhat too much and is a bit harsh and unfair, that's politically unacceptable, however much it may conform to the other conditions of law. And as we'll see in a moment with Suarez, a whole community as well as individuals can judge that a law is too hard and can act collectively to reject it. In other words, Fuller's quotes, indeterminate area in which the internal and external moralities of law meet, was precisely politics. And it's that I want to turn to for this shorter, you'll be pleased to hear, third section of this lecture. Okay, so Fuller appreciated that his handling of law's inner morality begged a massive political question. So the inner morality of law, he said, is a morality of the in-group, but it doesn't actually say anything about who should be in the in-group. But he argued that the view of man's nature presupposed by law's inner morality has at least the external consequence of suggesting that no one should be excluded on the basis of race, for example. And he's writing in the mid-60s. So the list of his requirements of law that we saw, including possibility, presupposes the subject as, quotes, a responsible agent capable of understanding and following rules and answerable for his defaults. And so it's a picture of the subject as self-determining agency and human dignity. So in one dimension, Fuller's morality of law points towards a politics of human rights, and that's one direction that it has been taken in, for example, by Jeremy Waldron.

we want to go down the road of thinking of all human rights as impossibility claims or moral impossibility claims, that's something I leave for today. I think I agree with Fuller and with Jefferson that it makes very good sense of some of them. But I would only add that if you go down that road, you do think of the subject of human rights as thicker than just having dignity or self-determining agency. Possibility is a kind of rich field, not simply personhood, I think. Anyway, that's for another day or for the discussion. So we're primarily interested, as I suggested here, in a kind of slightly lesser degree of impossibility, not something that's humanly impossible or repugnant, but this category of the too hard, a bit much, and with possible according to custom as much as possible according to nature. As I suggested earlier, it's very interested in people living different lives, which are differently materially articulated in terms of favoured possessions and social situation. So in other words, I think it approaches the subject of law in a way that's comparable in many respects with how contemporary political science approaches the democratic voter. So this isn't an abstract person. This is somebody of a particular kind. So if you think about voters, they're typically thought of in a fine-grained social, economic, cultural, and political context. So it slices the electorate by class, age, ethnicity, gender, education, family, wealth, community history. All these other variables make up the thickness of the democratic voter, and political science is very interested in that kind of thickness. And it can also take an ethnographic approach, seeking to understand subjects and the way they vote from their viewpoint. What does it look like from that standpoint? I would translate it as, what is the possibility of their life look like from the way that they look? And therefore, it's also very interested in the kinds of goods that are associated with that kind of possibility and what people think they would lose if they didn't have those things. So I think there's an affinity between this kind of thick subject of democratic voting and the sort of socially and materially rich scholastic understanding of the citizen subject to the possibility condition. Now, the demand for law to be easily assimilable by the people in that sense, and the corresponding respect for the subject's eye viewpoint, creates an association in early modern scholasticism between the possibility condition and a question that got embedded in the early modern scholastic, whether law depends on popular acceptance, right? So is the acceptance of the people necessary in civil law for it to be perfectly established and have obligatory force? Now, Suarez very strongly takes a view that the law does not depend on popular acceptance. And he used this question to talk about democracy. So for Suarez, law is an act of will on the part of the highest political power. We might call it the sovereign. It's a sovereign act of will. So now, in a democracy, yes, the law does depend on popular acceptance, but only because the people is the lawmaker, right? They are the sovereign. It's the same thing. So kind of by definition, because they're the ones, it's the people who legislates it. But he wants to say that in any other constitution, even a mixed constitution, popular acceptance is not necessary. The law obliges if it's been passed by the relevant power, and popular acceptance has no impact on its force, which may seem to run counter to other things that we've been saying about the thick subject and in Suarez. Okay, so what he seems to be saying here is, in principle, all the people can do is obey. But this turns out not to be the case. So there's an exception for an unjust law, but as Suarez says, that really isn't an exception because an unjust law is not a law. Exception two. Okay, what about a law that's not unjust, but it's too hard? So a second exception is if a law, albeit not unjust, is nevertheless too hard and grievous, and it's collectively judged so

either people of the Commonwealth. Somewhat harsh and unfair, as Fuller might put it. Now, if this is a collective judgment of the whole community, Stoareth allows individual subjects to temporize, right? So it's likely, he says, that those who start not obeying it don't sin. And we have an appeal to legislative intention to save the theoretical position. I mean, surely the prince cannot have intended to put his loyal subjects under an absolute obligation to obey a law that everyone thinks is too hard. Surely he can just have been trying it out to see if they can manage it. Only testing how the people would take such a law. But then it seems, he says, that his subjects too can, with a similar intention, begin not to observe it in order not to impose a burden on themselves. Or at least, quoting from the bottom of that passage, each one of them can legitimately await what direction the community goes in and in the meantime not observe the law. Again, there's this thing, you're not expected to obey the law if it would be a really massive cost. And if you've got social support from that, because everybody thinks, well, you know, this is a bit much, then we have room to manoeuvre. Beyond that, and this is something we might want to discuss, so the third exception concerns what if the majority de facto don't obey the law? And I might as well put that slide up. So maybe it was the case that people who started not obeying the law, maybe they were sinful, but actually de facto when the majority doesn't obey the law, well, at that point it has stopped having obligatory force and it doesn't oblige the minority. Why? Because it's no longer in the interests of the common good. The prince cannot be presumed to say, well, look, you know, individuals oblige it. He's passing the law for the whole of community, but if they reject it, then the rationale of obligation ceases. So he's failed to hold that line between natural law and the common good that's kind of guarded by the possibility condition. So at that point, he's failed, like the hapless King Rex. There are some caveats on that, because he realizes this is going in a bit of a democratic direction. But, but still, for an absolutist like Stoareth to put this on paper is, to me, astonishing. Okay, so there's a kind of popular majoritarianism here, we might say, that operates not at the level of the Constitution, but through a kind of lateral social operation between individual private subjects. So we're used to thinking of majoritarian democracy as a form of collective sovereignty, not of collective subjection, discounting those lateral relations between private individuals. But the characteristic legal gap that possibility opens up in early modern political thought, I think, is a politically creative space that gives both sovereigns and subjects time to deliberate further about what's too hard, a kind of collective temporizing. So we might kind of call it a kind of mature non-democracy, which I'll return to. Just closing now very briefly. So citizens' rights on this understanding are primarily rights against the law rather than against their governors. It involves a broadly Hobbesian thought that whatever form of government you live under, your relation to the law is the same. Even if you had a role in making the law, it might still be impossible for you. And that you would have some leeway there. So it's not a theory that thinks, oh, if the person consents to it, then it's okay, because you could consent to it, but it might still not be okay. But I do think this understanding of liberty has some implications for the nature of the vertical relationship between ruler and ruled. It depends on rulers recognizing at least the potential for a possibility gap, allowing for a subject's eye viewpoint that may not coincide with their own and may legitimately not coincide. So I think possibility as a condition of law necessarily implies some kind of mutual agency between the person doing the legislating and the person on the receiving end of that. And I'll pursue that further in the next lecture when we look at cases where that's not the case. Finally, possibility, just to recommend, as a mark of political government, it doesn't correspond to all our intuitions, for sure not. It's early modern and deeply reactionary in some ways. But I leave you with the thought

0: that maybe there's a case to be made for recovering possibility in this rich social sense as an interface between what Fuller called the internal and the external morality of law, or in Thomist terms, holding the line between the demands of natural law and the specific questions of legislating for a community. Possibility is a language that can be shared between legislators and subjects, one that doesn't precisely reduce to practicable. So when a subject protests the impossibility of a law, they're not protesting that it's not practicable to them, for them. They're saying it's not possible for them, but it's too hard, it drives them into a corner, or at least it disrupts their life in certain fundamental ways that goes against their attachments. So it's broadly a non-judgmental language that's democratically available to people of all social statuses to articulate and to protest what they don't think they can reconcile with their current way of life and self-understanding. And in turn, it asks legislators to enter into the worlds of very different kinds of subjects and see what it looks like from there. Thank you.
1: So while you've just heard the lecture, let me recap very briefly some of its key ideas. So in contexts ranging from scholasticism to the common law, including the wonderful category of Calvinist Thomism, the lecture recovers moral possibility as a language that can be shared between legislators and subjects, and that can be particularly adapted from the subject's eye viewpoint that characterizes all politics, and particularly democratic politics. So moral possibility marks moments in which, because it would be tyrannical to require subjects to act in a certain way for more than a short time, the law cannot or should not demand that they do so, and they are free to resist such a demand should it be made. As such, Professor Brett argues, the concept marks a site of negotiation in which, while its potentially reactionary instantiations must be acknowledged, both freedom and democracy might take root. This argument opens up new vistas in the history of law, moral philosophy, and political theory, and it is truly an honor to be here to witness and assist at its birth. So I'm going to focus my comments today on the contours of the landscape of moral possibility and impossibility, and I'll build throughout on Professor Brett's insight that moral possibility is not simply a matter of a fixed or universal human nature, but of the second nature that is molded by customs and habits of social life, as well as by individual dispositions and experiences. So the first half of my comments will be more in the matter of review of the different categories of moral possibility, and I'll comment on some of these and ask how Professor Brett might further differentiate the implications of these different categories. The second half will explore how far lawgivers might be able to transform those contours instead of simply yielding before them. And here I'll reconsider Professor Brett's readings of Solonian Athens and Lycurgan Sparta, including one challenge to what she, or at least her sources, make of Plutarch and on Lycurgus and the Spartan boy, in order to advance this question of the lawgiver's standpoint. So as you heard, Professor Brett introduces the important subject's eye standpoint. My own current work has been on the lawgiver's standpoint. And so in this these comments, that's what I'll focus on. So to begin with the first half of the agenda as to how the landscape of moral possibility is differentiated, and let me say here how fascinated I was to read her discussion of Solon and Fuller in a single lecture, as I have in my own recent work been comparing Fuller's desiderata for the internal morality of law to the ways that Solon is depicted as Athenian lawgiver, and I'll come back to that later on. So I'm going to start with Fuller's own categories, rather the examples that he gives when he introduces the category of possibility in the context of the Rex parable. I apologize, this is slightly small print. And I've given

these labels to the categories, as you see, they're quite close to some of the labels that Professor Brett used in presenting. She referred to physical, natural, psychological, psychosocial, customary, different kinds of possibility. But I wanted to regiment them a bit and also to point out that in one paragraph, Fuller actually refers to the first three, and then several pages later adds the last two. So let me just very briefly run through these. So first of all, Fuller begins with physical impossibility. Previously, the citizens had 10 days to report. Now they have only 10 seconds. That's a kind of physical impossibility. Physiological impossibility, I'm going to say a bit more about this. It was made a crime punishable by imprisonment to cough, sneeze, hiccup, faint, or fall down in the presence of the king. Cognitive impossibility, it was made treason not to understand, believe in, and correctly profess a certain doctrine. And then later on, he adds these two others. One is really strict liability, and Fuller says this is really not impossible. The whole point of strict liability is that it's not impossible that adequate care should be taken. And then finally, customary impossibility, and Fuller refers to these, our notions about impossibility and possibility are subject to historical change. Now, I want to, first of all, then ask Professor Brett to say more about how this kind of differentiation is important for her argument. Are all five of these, in fact, cases of moral possibility or impossibility? And what difference does it make whether one or the other of these kinds is invoked? So I just want to develop a bit further, in particular, the physiological and also the cognitive. So the physiological, I think, is especially interesting. Wait, before those are such great quotes, let me first of all introduce them. The physiological, I think, is especially interesting because physiological responses, like Fuller's coughing, sneezing, hiccuping, laughing, perhaps, are shaped by custom, but they're not reducible to beliefs, and yet they're not consciously chosen as actions. And so here, for example, is an illustration from Rousseau, who writes in the letter to D'Alembert, the laws cannot force the public to enjoy plays in the theater. And he recounts, the Emperor Nero sang at the theater and had all those who fell asleep put to death. Still, he could not keep everybody awake. So here is a case of moral impossibility, not for reasons of jet lag or torture, but boredom, which kind of leads to sleepiness as a partly involuntary physiological response. Now, the second example from the same letter is kind of liminal between physiology and belief, and this is belief about what is honorable or contemptible. So Rousseau is here discussing the establishment in his day in France of a tribunal that was attempting to change public opinion about duels. And Rousseau remarks there that even the law cannot oblige anyone to dishonor himself. If the whole people has judged that a man is a poltroon, the king can declare him brave all he wishes, and no one will believe a bit of it. So I would like to hear a bit more about how the operation of honor and dishonor as evaluative attitudes function in respect of moral possibility. Let me also say a little bit now about the physiological in Suarez, the example of fasting. So as we heard, Suarez reads the example of a fast in bread and water for the whole of Lent as an example of moral impossibility. It could not be done by most people without great difficulty. But it seems to me that we need to consider that many people do succeed in that kind of demanding fasting over long periods of time. And in those contexts, often custom is working to support their achievement of that as possible. So for example, consider those who observe Passover or Ramadan, for example, which are relatively short periods, shorter than Lent. But those who also observe Jewish or Muslim or other dietary laws continuously without ever succumbing to a cheeseburger or a bacon sandwich. So in other words, compliance with fasting is not just a matter of physiological willpower, but rather of agency that might be positively reinforced by custom. Or if we recall Amartya Sen's example of a protest fast,

a hunger strike, of course, it might be reinforced by other beliefs or commitments. And so finally, I just wanted to come back to the question about the difference between the legal compulsion of beliefs and the legal compulsion of actions. And this is the quotation from Jefferson that is found in Fuller, as we

tradition. It's one with which Professor Brett and her characters are, of course, deeply familiar. But I would like to hear her say something more about how the distinction between the different kinds of moral possibility and impossibility involved in beliefs and in actions might affect her overall account. So I've sought in this first half of my comments to point out some more fine-grained contours in the landscape of moral possibility. But I now want to turn to the second half of the comments, which is to take up the standpoint of the lawgiver or legislator to ask whether there's more scope for the legislator to reshape the contours of moral possibility than perhaps the lecture allowed or at least discussed. And so to look at this, I want to take up two figures that in different ways featured in the lecture. On the one hand, Solon, the lawgiver of Athens, and on the other hand, Lycurgus. So on at least one reading of Plutarch, Solon is an example of a lawgiver who temporizes, as it were, with moral impossibility, as I'll show. But Lycurgus, on the other hand, as I want to argue, is a kind of limiting case for the ancients and the early moderns. He is a legislator who did not temporize with moral impossibility, but rather profoundly transformed it. So that's what I'll now argue. So let me begin with the anecdote about anger that Professor Brett took from Plutarch's Life of Solon. And what I want to point out here is the context of the actual laws of Solon to which the explanation about moral impossibility is appended. So what Solon actually did was to make laws which forbid speaking ill of the dead and speaking ill of the living on the pain of a penalty of paying a certain amount of money to the person injured and to the public treasury. Now, it's in that context that Plutarch remarks that Solon was aware that for most people, it's impossible to control their, most people can control their anger, but a few people can't, and so those people need the laws to make them do so. So what I want to point out here is that actually in this case, the moral impossibility is not preventing the establishment or the operation of the laws. What the moral impossibility does is actually to show why we need the laws and why we need to enforce them, rather than showing that we can't make them or shouldn't make or enforce them. Now, I think that elsewhere in the life of Solon, there are two other passages that might, I think, better illustrate the point of moral possibility than this case, at least insofar as it's meant to serve as a break on the laws. So in the left-hand box, you see another passage from the life of Solon, but it's discussing the Sicilian tyrant, Dionysius. And I won't read it all, but the point is that Dionysius is here saying that he couldn't make a law about giving someone in marriage where age would make it sort of naturally repugnant because of such a great difference in age. So that, I think, is maybe a better case where here the moral impossibility is serving on a break as in a break on the law, whereas in the case of the anger laws, it's not. Now, you might also think that this general remark in the right-hand text box is a good illustration of the overall point. And this is a kind of interesting overall analysis of Solon in the biography. And it says, when at a later date Solon was asked whether he had provided the best laws for the Athenians, his reply was, the best that they would accept. And the verb prosdeximai is in the middle voice, and as the scholar Jill Frank has put it, with the middle voice, we find the speakers and listeners acting as agents of their own persuasion. Now, what's interesting about this is that you might read this as a kind of temporizing. This might be they'll only accept the laws going so far, they won't go further. But I think there's also a kind of more positive dimension to the agency here. The subjects have to accept the laws kind of actively. And actually, in another passage of the Solon here, which is actually what I chose when I was trying to illustrate Rex and Solon kind of fitting together, Fuller's categories with Solon, I chose this passage. And there's another passage, in fact, which illustrates another one of Fuller's desiderata,
which emphasizes the citizen's agency, that in

0: in Solon's Athens, the citizens should be the agents of punishment. So I think here we see the germ of a kind of more optimistic case where the citizens themselves can reshape the boundaries of moral possibility rather than just being stopped short by them or simply temporizing. And just for fun, this was when I was myself previously working on Fuller and Solon, this was the way in which I saw each of Fuller's categories being illustrated in texts that we have about Solon. Okay. Now, I've been suggesting that Solon might as lawgiver have reckoned with the agency of citizens, not simply succumbed to existing boundaries of moral possibility. But for some later readers, such as the 18th century Abbé Mably, Solon was dramatically inferior to Lycurgus. So Mably reflects on that very same passage about the best they would accept much more pessimistically. So he says, the laws Solon gave to the Athenians were but superficial, pretending that they were not capable of better laws. And Mably draws that distinction by saying, by contrast, Lycurgus, as the lawgiver of Sparta, affected a much more profound and uncompromising root and branch reform of Spartan passions and morals. And so this brings me finally to Lycurgus, and here I am going to offer a disagreement with Professor Brett in one respect. And this is how we should understand the anecdote about the Spartan boy that she discussed Gentili as having taken from Philo. And the reason that this is important is that what I want to argue is that this anecdote does not mark a moral impossibility in the case of the Spartan boy. But rather, it shows us how the laws of Lycurgus made much possible for Spartans that would be impossible for everyone else. So in other words, the Spartan boy properly understood, I think, is showing us how Lycurgus as lawgiver was able to transform the contours of moral impossibility. And so this is nearly my final point. So in setting up her account, Professor Brett, as you heard, presents this story about the Spartan boy. And let me just quote her words again. She says, slavery means that you can legally be forced to do what is repugnant to your inclinations. The possibility condition does not apply. Notice the classic response to such a command, despair. The Spartan boy kills himself. But is despair the right way to gloss this story? Again, sorry for the small print, but I'll read it for you as we need to see it. So here's the Philo. This is the passage from which Gentili took the story. And what it says is that the Spartan boy was carried off as a prisoner. He refused to submit to menial offices, saying he was not going to be a slave. And then it says, even though he's young, he wasn't yet thoroughly educated in the laws of Lycurgus. He'd only tasted them. But he was educated enough in these Spartan laws to judge a violent death preferable to the slavish life which was before him. There is a mention of despair, here despairing of any deliverance. But the end is, he cheerfully slew himself. Now, this account of the boy's suicide does not read to me as an expression of despair, even though you see the word despair in the passage. Rather, what's remarkable about this youth is his indomitable spirit. He kills himself cheerfully, and where laws are featuring in this story is actually on the side of the boy's resistance. It's not that it's impossible for him to obey, and so he sort of despairs and kills himself. It's rather having tasted the laws of Lycurgus that he finds the moral possibility to summon up the virtue to resist enslavement. So the point of the story as I read it is not that the boy was resisting something that was just too hard for him to do, but rather he was choosing not to comply. He was actively committing suicide in order to avoid enslavement. So he's an example not of moral impossibility, but of a kind of exceptional moral capacity in this rather harsh and disturbing context of the story. Okay, so I have a little bit more about Gentili that I think I'm going to skip, but what I want to emphasize is that I would read the Spartan boy's resistance as an agency asserting choice, which is made possible by the profound effect of the lawgiver and having reshaped the contours of human possibility. Now, I don't think this is just an issue of how to read The Spartan Boy or even how to read The Case of Sparta. I think it's really a fundamental question of the relationship between mores and laws and the direction of travel and fit between them. So this issue is both deep and vexed. It's sometimes stylized, as by a recent scholar on Rousseau, Flora Champy, arguing that Montesquieu would have said that laws must be built on mores, so mores lead to laws. And in her work on Rousseau, she says, no, but for Rousseau, laws lead to mores. It's actually a bit more complex than that in Rousseau. There are moments in the Political Fragments, for example, where it looks like mores lead to laws, which lead to mores. So, for example, Rousseau writes there, if sometimes the laws influence morals, it is when the laws draw their force from them. And so in any case, we could say much more about Rousseau on this, but I would be very interested to hear Professor Brett say more about how she conceives the relationship between laws and mores or customs. In the lecture, and notwithstanding the very interesting discussion of thick rules and thick agency and possibility, I think that the way laws work was generally presented as a kind of frontal attack on a given custom. So the laws that were being considered were those that might issue a simple prohibition on an ingrained custom that will run up against individual or collective resistance. But I think that there are other ways that lawgivers can function to reshape customs, including other ways that they can use laws to do so. And so I want to close by beginning to illustrate this point with a passage from Plutarch's Lycurgus. So here, Plutarch remarks that Lycurgus undertook to divide up the Spartans' movable property, but he saw that they could not bear to have it taken from them directly. And I forgot to check the Greek verb again there, but there's a wonderful verb in Greek, which is sort of people can't stomach it. And I think it may be that verb. They just couldn't stomach it. So he took another course, and he overcame their avarice by political devices. He withdrew gold and silver money and ordained the use of iron money only. Now here, Lycurgus sees the moral impossibility that would resist a frontal and direct legal attack. But instead of deferring to the existing contours of moral impossibility, he took another course by using political devices. So here, the lawgiver uses political devices to transform the contours of the landscape of moral possibility. And I want to say more about how this might work. I will do so in my comments that will help to open the seminar discussion on Thursday. But for now, let me once again thank and congratulate Professor Brett for today's scintillating lecture.
1: Many papers generated by Melissa's really rich and wonderful comments. So I won't take long because I think it's important that other people have a chance to speak. I think I'm just going to... I'm going to do it in reverse. I'll make 3 points. Lycurgus and the difference between Solon and Lycurgus. And... I think that, Plutarch's own, you'd be more expert on this one, but Plutarch's own presentation is that Lycurgus did a better job than Solon. And there's a big tradition of admiring Sparta in European political thought. I'm not on that wing. The point about Solon, he was legislating for a democracy. So I will say some more about upping what I'm calling possibility thresholds. Next lecture, that's virtue. And there's this question about whether an individual can lift their own possibility. And as I say, in this scholastic tradition, there are moments when, where the common good is really at stake, it can ask its situations to come up with more. Right, so it's not saying we always have to legislate down. So I really want to, but it's a really rich interface between possibility and virtue. Possibility, it's like virtue is the flip side. And a lawgiver is working on that interface. And I totally agree, there are lots of ways that a lawgiver

can do that, and different ways in which the subjects can respond. So I'll have a look at that in concrete contexts tomorrow. So for the present, all I'll say is, yes, exactly. So people can't bear to have, their property, that is morally impossible. That's my stuff. And so he finds a way around it. But is that democratic, right? That's the question. Is it democratically okay to not hit people with a law and give them a chance to accept or not accept it, but to kind of work it a way around it so that they get transformed despite themselves? That's not a question that I'm just throwing that out to everybody. There's quite a lot of coincidence between thinking about moral possibility and the kind of way of political thinking that was really initiated by Cass Sunstein with nudging. And so this kind of policy where you're making stuff a little bit easier for them. So it's not to say that that's inconsistent with democracy, but you might want to argue that there's a lack of transparency there that is actually fundamentally not democratic. I think this is a question that we can throw. I mean, I'm really delighted that you raised that. We can think about that. Okay, so that's the one thing, that Lycurgus is not a legislator for a democracy, Solon is. And I think that's why he's very interesting to the early moderns, who are not, most of the time, terrifically fond of democracy. But they do think that there is this something about this possibility demand. I'll go back to it. Yeah. So another thing, this example about the particular example that Professor Lane doesn't think is necessarily the most apt one. So that's the one that they pick up. That is the key quote, the bit about restraining anger. So if you're a humanist maybe you're a Protestant, you don't really want to buy into moral possibility. It's a deeply Catholic concept. But you still, there is this tradition of thinking about it, so you're likely to refer to that. And that's the marker that they use. And I think it's the marker for something that I didn't really emphasize enough, but it's there in the way that they construct Exodus. It's not just a matter of commanding the impossible, it's about punishing people if they don't come up with it. And that interestingly resonates with Fuller, because he does discuss the example of, for example, a school teacher might set students something they really can't do. But that could be quite positive. But it's because he's not going to punish them at the end of it, so they're not like reduced to jelly. So you can, and that's like a pedagogic legislator. Again, it's not democratic because the people are children in respect to the legislator, right? They're not being treated as an adult. It's the question of punishment that is at least part of the difference, and that's the context that it comes up in. Hugo Grotius, for example, it's in Book 2, Chapter 20, the key chapter on punishment, where he's discussing whether venial sins and small sins, everyday sins, should be punished, and he says, well, no, actually. Quote from the Solon. And then he goes on to sort of outrage everybody by saying, well, maybe they're not even sins at all. Because, considered collectively, they seem to lack a liberty that sin seems to require. If everybody does it, well, yeah. So that's Grotius deliberately flirting on the borderline, but that's where he quotes the Solon quote, and it's in the context of punishment. So I think I should have perhaps emphasized that a little bit more in my lecture. Yes, so the Gentili. I don't think... let's see if I can find it on my slides. I really appreciate Professor Lane's kind of construction of this, of the original quote and what lies behind that. I don't think Gentili leaves that quote alone. So it's a difficult passage. Gentili is a very difficult author, and it's difficult to read intentionality.
But one thing we might say is

0: that although the Spartan boy killed himself cheerfully, Grotius Gentili just says he killed himself. So we leave out the cheerfully. And so he talks about this exploit of the Spartan boy, and it's unclear how we're supposed to read it. But then he goes on to say, well, Hercules, though, he... Let me see if I can find that quote. I'm not good with these things. I'll just have to recount it. He says, well, look, Hercules, he bore with this, right? Because that's what a slave has to do. And they can't be thinking of sort of, you know, making a nice distinction between, oh, that's liberal and I'll do it and that's not, and I won't, you know, because it's not their place to do it, right? Let them not think of liberal things or free things when they're not actually free themselves. And that picking up that language of liberalia throws it back on the anecdote. And so I think that it's really bitter and hard what Gentili is saying there. And, the adjective they use to describe slavery is hard, dura ser. It's hard. There's something really bitter about this. And I think that Gentili captures what's going on there. So it might be a sort of pejorative concept. This Spartan boy, right, he just killed himself. Whereas Heracles, you know, he managed it. So maybe the Spartans weren't such heroes after all. So I do think that's where I used it. I think I was too quick to associate it with despair, which is a marker of impossibility, and we'll see another example in tomorrow's lecture. So I absolutely take the correction there. But I feel that, yeah, as it's being read in that early modern context, it doesn't... Gentili is transforming it by the way that he puts it into his text. But he's quite presuming that you will know the original sense, and it has its valence from there. So I think it's, you know, you put that sense back in, which I haven't done. So I absolutely take that point. Good. I'm going to leave it there.
1: Okay, we've got about 10 minutes for some questions from the audience. We'll begin with Daniel.
2: Thanks for these really interesting insights. I had a question about the basic framing that you offer, which is really focused on a bilateral relation between the lawmaker and the subject. And within that bilateral relation, the emphasis on possibility has a sort of accommodating and sort of generous, tolerant dimension to it, right? The sense that we are, you know, protecting people from overly demanding laws. I'm wondering how that picture changes once we think about the law in a tripartite sense and introduce people who need to be protected from the actions of others. So when we start to think that laws in part function to limit what some people can do to other people, where suddenly being so accommodating of those who are barred from treating other people in certain ways might no longer look as liberal. And the obvious context where this comes up is when you think of, say, anti-discrimination law and demands or, you know, hopes for religious exemption. Because there's a very natural way of framing a lot of what you're discussing here in exactly the terms that people use when they try to explain why they should be permitted to engage in various forms of discrimination, right? And I wonder whether that part of the story, the role the law plays in protecting people, just isn't part of the story as you're currently telling it. It might not be part of the story as, you know, people were thinking about it back then, but I'm wondering just how you think the story might run differently if we frame that, if you will, more centrally.
0: Yeah, so I think that's a really interesting question, and this is why I wanted to not present this way of thinking as necessarily liberal or progressive at all. I think it can be completely the opposite. So I have two answers, I think. So I suggested in this kind of Thomist way of thinking that possibility occupies a kind of center ground. It's like a modulating frame between natural law on the one hand and the common good on the other. So I think that

0: when we're talking about anti-discrimination, right, if we're talking about basic protections for basic rights, given the possibility condition, you can't say, oh, we're going to accommodate you even though it's against natural law, because all law has to be in accordance with natural law, right? So you could see a kind of protection against explicit injustice built into the fact that the law, it can't bend over backwards infinitely, because if you start bending over backwards too far, well, then you've lost any congruence with natural law. It's like a limit case. And I think that anti-discrimination laws would be like that, although modern anti-discrimination laws have a much richer sense of that than a kind of basic natural law morality. So I don't think that possibility, I don't think it's true for these people that it's infinitely bending down. It's not, because there's a limit on how far you can actually bend down. If there weren't, then it could just be indulging any kinds of prejudices. But I think, what's interesting to me about this is that, we've just got to religious difference, social difference, and the kind of psychological differences in psychology that go with that are inherent to a modern democracy. And I think one of the things about the early modern society is it's deeply divided. It's socially. And so how can it be? We resist it because we think, well, you can't preserve this protection for aristocrats and never to sort of get their hands dirty consistently with social justice. And in the next lecture, I will talk about that in colonial Peru. But on the other hand, a way of thinking that does not... just thinks that, just expects people to overcome things that are deeply repugnant to them. When we might not sympathize with why it's repugnant to them, but it is. And I think, this is a point that's been made, and particularly, in UK, let's stick to UK politics, but post-Brexit, there's deep divisions and deep misunderstanding, and we're not really going to get any further as a community without understanding why some people might think in that way. So I think, part of what interests me in moral possibility is this notion about repugnance and psychological repugnance, and things that people and people's kind of like red lines. I think it helps to capture some of that as a political phenomenon, as a sort of response to legislation. So it's not that I'm recommending we go back to this, I'm absolutely not, but just suggest, I think it's resonant in the politics of division. Let me do it with that.
1: Thank you both. Great lecture, great comment. I wanted to ask about the notion of moral possibility and how it relates to psychological possibility. So towards the beginning of the lecture, you suggested that moral possibility has a kind of component of temporality. So something could be psychologically possible for you, but it could still be morally impossible because you can't keep it up over a long period of time. But if that's right, I had two questions. The first is, why isn't moral possibility just a form of psychological possibility? So what role is the temporality playing there to make it a different kind of possibility? And if it is a different kind of possibility. And the second, it's just terminological. Can you say what the significance of the word moral is? Are we supposed to be thinking of mores or what? So thank you.
0: Yes, so I think so it is a kind of psychological possibility or impossibility, and just in the sense of, so for example, what you would need to up your possibility threshold was virtue, which is an inner disposition of your soul. So I think it is psychological. But what's interesting about moral possibility is that it's

precisely that it takes it, it it's not just what you can do in an instant, it's actually over. And I think that's really important for thinking, because people don't live their lives from moment to moment, nor are they legislated for from moment to moment. It's kind of what you can manage over. And so I think that's a politically interesting concept, because, you know, you could legislate, you know, you could, if you didn't take into account moral possibility, you could legislate anything that was psychologically possible. But in fact, the law would fail on this thing. It would fail the possibility condition, because actually then people are going to collapse. And it's actually part of this idea that this way of legislating is that you're not supposed to create fault or sin by legislating in such a way that people, although they managed it on Thursday, by the time it's got to Monday, they're not doing it. So this is the idea that the law should not be like a trap or a snare for people. And I think that this comes out in Hobbes. I mean, this idea that it shouldn't be a snare. There shouldn't be too many laws in the first place. That's part of this possibility thinking. So that what you're trying to get the law to do is to... it's not a kind of completely smooth pass. It's not an indulgence to vice. I think it's really important to say that that's not the case. But it's sort of something that people can manage. And I think that, because what they think is that if you fail the whole time, you will start despairing. So I'm going a bit beyond them here. But to succeed is in obeying the law, for laws to be possible, is actually psychologically, I would say, reinforcing, whereas having a really high barrier and but then failing it, that is demoralizing. And if we sort of put this at a political level, then we sort of multiply that. So that's what I would say. Yes, morally impossible. So this is a very interesting concept, because it's got this kind of sandwich effect. So I mean, the great Bible on this is written by a German scholar called Sven Nebel, and it's about 500 pages long, because this is a really complicated concept. So Nebel, so there are these two elements. One, it's too hard. It's impossible to keep up over a run of time or over the run of a population. So these can split apart. So we do get a sense of moral possibility that's purely statistical, which is the one that he's really interested in, because it feeds into probability. I'm less interested in that, because I think I'm more interested in politics of it. And I think the difficulty component is key to this question of legislating. But still it adds something to just psychology, because it has this idea you're legislating for a whole population. The common good is the whole population. There's a further question, which is about the relationship between moral in the sense of, like, morally good and moral in the sense of mores, habits, dispositions. And we do get it used in the early modern period in that sense of what's morally good, right and wrong. And so Nebel calls this a deontic sense. I'm not sure that's the right word, but, you know, it's more something that you should do from a moral point of view. So one thing I think that's really interesting about these theorists is that they're... sometimes you would just get an interface between the two. So, like, suicide is the extreme example. So suicide is deeply morally repugnant, right? Your every inclination, and probably your social culture also, everything tells you not to commit suicide. So it's morally impossible in that sense. But it's also morally wrong. And this is because of this distinctive Thomas theory of natural law, in which the natural inclinations and the commands of natural law dovetail so tightly. So you're not necessarily going to get a hard and fast line between what's morally wrong in our standard sense of moral is right and wrong, and what's morally wrong in the sense of repugnant to most people can't manage it. And sometimes we find it sliding around between those two, or we get arguments that, the one kind of the repugnance thing actually folds back into commands of natural law. Precisely because of this relationship that I've been talking about.

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Send us an email at knowledge@uctv.tv. 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

0: Hi, I'm Shelley Kurth, and I'm here with my colleague, Dr. Nicole Assisi, with our next installment of How to Stay Sane in These Unprecedented Times of Parenting. Together, Nicole and I have over 30 years working in education as teachers, as leaders, but our most important job is working moms. And right now we are homeschooling our kiddos, but it's summer, yay! I don't know if you're on summer too, but we just got into summer. So now we're here to talk to you about some tools and tricks to stay sane during summer.
1: A lot of people have modified their summer vacation plans because of COVID. And in a recent poll that I've seen, actually a third of Americans are thinking about road trips as part of their summer fun. And as a matter of fact, my family just got back from a road trip yesterday. And Shelley and I thought, what a great opportunity to share with you some road trip hacks to make your road trips more successful, more educational, and more fun. Because let's face it, a long time in the car can be pretty challenging, but worry not. Shelley is a bit of a road trip expert. So why don't you kick us off, Shelley, with some tips and tricks for our road trips?
0: It's true. I love a good road trip. I have done so many road trips, long ones, short ones, solo road trips with other moms and kids, family road trips. And I can't wait to share some of my favorite things about these road trips, favorite things to do to keep our kiddos engaged during these longer road trips. But I also want to give you, linked in the comments will be a checklist for some of the essentials that somebody else, another brilliant mind, wrote. If you've never done this before, there are a lot of little things to remember. I'm not going to go over all those little ones, but I am going to talk to you about my big essential items, the things that I don't want to forget while I'm on a road trip. So the first one is snacks. And I know that you're like, it's a no-brainer, Shelley, but I want you to know you cannot underestimate the amount of snacks that you will need, and drinks. And don't forget the drinks during your road trip. Snacks have cured many a grumpy road tripper. I keep the snacks that I carry with me healthy snacks, things that can like give energy and assist helps you sustain through the long road trip. I save the junk food for ice cream stands along the way, or maybe gas station fill-ups when you just want to do something special. You could get a lot of junk food.

0: in there. So if I keep what I'm bringing healthy, that allows for a little bit of junk food along the way in other ways. And don't forget you. I bring sunflower seeds for me because I like to eat them while I'm driving. It keeps me alert. But, you know, whatever your favorite snack is, make sure you pack some for you too. Bring a light blanket for everyone, or almost everyone. There is always going to be somebody who is too hot or too cold in the car. So we have blankets for everyone. My daughter insists on a pillow too because she's a big car sleeper. And I hate to admit it, but I bring a sock for my accelerator foot because my family likes that air conditioner blasting and my foot freezes. So think about your family's needs and what might make you comfortable, but being comfortable in the car is really important. So think about that as you're packing. From the time my kids were about 3, I had them pack their own, we call it the toy bag, and it's small. It is not a large bag, but we pack a small bag. Each kid has their own and they pack what they want to bring for the car. And they sometimes mess up and don't bring the right things. But I feel like that's a natural consequence and they'll learn from it and hone their toy bag over time and with experience. When they were little, I would, of course, have a couple, you know, emergency things in my bag. But for the most part, they've done a great job of learning. My favorite things that they bring when they were little for sure was make-believe play toys. So like little people and action heroes, rescue heroes, even dolls, things that they could play and make up along the road. These work in the car and out of the car. They work in the river, they work on the rocks. So really good for all of those things. And as they got bigger, we leaned on music and audiobooks and like car games a lot more. But when they're little, small people, getting them to make believe, and you can engage in that and you can really see their storytelling come to life and their imagination come to life on these road trips. Do a little research, know about those upcoming landmarks. It is so much fun to stop along the way at those historical markers or those viewpoints and have a little bit of knowledge that you can give your kids. I remember a trip through Oregon where we read a book on the Oregon trail at the same time we were going through Oregon. And to this day, the kids still talk about it, learning while they're seeing those sites. And that was not our destination, but it was something along the way that made it fun and engaging and, you know, becomes the Oregon Trail, becomes a big memory for the kids. So think about that. A little bit of research goes a long way, or maybe you're just learning with your kids, but take those brief stops. They don't have to be long, but they really can help make a memory. The last thing I want to talk about is technology. We are not a family that has used technology on road trips, especially when the kids were little. We didn't have a car that had the fancy DVD players in it. So we made the kids look out the window and sing songs and do those other kinds of road trip things. And we'll talk more about some later. But that does not mean that there isn't a time and a place for technology, especially in that evening time or in the dark when you're really trying to eke out a couple more hours with your kids. I know that it is not just tempting, but really useful. So I would just say, think about your screen time. Remember, the road trip is about looking out the window, seeing the country, getting a new lens on the world. So use it sparingly, but use it sometimes. And now that my kids are teenagers, they definitely have a different idea about technology on the road and use their phones a little bit more. But when I had control, I kept a little more control. How about you, Nicole?
1: Ah, well, you've heard me in this series talk about my kindergartner, but many of you might not know that I also have a one-year-old. And let me tell you, road trips with a one-year-old or any sort of toddler or baby is a whole different can of worms, isn't it? So first things first, I mean, really manage expectations, like be gentle with yourself and the rest of your family, because you just don't know when you need to stop. And so as you plan your trip or as you think about that, just know that you will have to stop, know that it will be okay, and know that you will pack 101 things, and some of them you will need, but The things that you don't need, pack them anyways, because there is nothing worse than realizing you need some Tylenol for a teething baby or whatever it might be, and realizing you don't have it. So we did find a great resource for you that we're linking in the comments for essential items for a

0: Road Trip with a Baby, written by a mom blogger that we thought could be really helpful to you. So check out that list. But beyond the things that you're packing, there is a parenting hack that I have for you that has come in so handy in our family. It is an app called Sit and Squat. Yep, it's exactly for what you think it would be for. It's for finding restrooms and figuring out which ones are what my older son would call five-star bathrooms and which are sort of the one-star bathrooms. Should you sit? Should you squat? This app will tell you. So worthwhile investment and a great way to plan your trip if you are looking to plan out your pit stops and align them through to your restroom stops. So again, just a little hack to hopefully go a long way and help you plan and chunk your travel a little bit better. Another thing to think about is really, as Shelley mentioned already, what is your technology philosophy in your car, especially with younger kids? For us, we love podcasts. And if you have younger kids and you have not yet discovered Kids Listen, it's a great app that has just podcasts for children. And our favorite one is called Little Stories for Tiny People. Great storytelling, absolutely beautiful stories. Our favorite character is Hedgehog. And so if you want to know what happens to Little Hedgehog, tune into that podcast, and they have many, many more for young kids. And if you're an audiobook person, who doesn't love The Magic Treehouse, right? It doesn't matter how old your kids are. There's always some great opportunities to learn and read and activate your brain and your imagination. Other ways to pass your time, Mad Libs, completing each other's stories, I Spy, and so, so much more. If you are a tech family and tech in the car is something that you actively engage in, again, my son loves Pokemon Go, and we found ways to use the weather predictor. There's a weather predictor in Pokemon Go if you haven't found it yet. And apparently there are different Pokemons that spawn in different weather. And so talking about the weather and those sort of things in our family has been really fun and has been a way that we incorporate learning into some of the apps out there. But we'll link a resource with 11 free apps that are perfect for road trips if you're looking for other apps. And hopefully that will kick you off. But there are many other games that your family does in the car, Shelley, right? So tell us about those games.
1: Yeah, it doesn't really matter where you're going. At one point, you're going to need to pull out a car game to get you there because, you know, there's just so much sitting and make-believe play that happens, and suddenly your kids are going to want to do something with you. Some of our favorite memories are made doing these silly car games. The old standby, the alphabet game, where you just try to find all starting with A and getting all the way to Z, something that starts with the letter. You can look at billboards, road signs, trucks, the brands of trucks, restaurant names, anything that you see along the side of the road that has letters in it. Super fun. We play it. My kids are teenagers. We still will play that game. We change it around to make it harder sometimes, but we'll still play it. We play the license plate game where you're looking to collect every state. So, and believe me, Hawaii is hard. Alaska is hard. There's not a lot of them in there. The kids write it down and we try to get every single state. So that's really a fun one too. And again, think of all the thinking and learning your kids are doing while you're doing that. A silly game that we play. But again, you know, I told you, we're look out the window kind of people. We want our kids looking and seeing the world around them. So one of my favorites is called Cows on My Side, and you get a point for each time you see a group of cows. So if I see a cow on my side, I say cow on my side, and I get a point. But if I see a cow on your side, I can call it. If you don't get it first, I can say cow on your side, and I get your points. A silly part of that is if you pass a cemetery, the first person to yell ghost cow can steal all the other points. So fun game, collecting points, again, keeps you looking out the window, keeps you engaging with each other. You know, I think growing the mind and the thinking and the reading is so important, but also growing your connection to your family is what road trips are all about. It makes all the other stuff easier.

0: So don't underestimate a good road game, just like you don't underestimate a good story, a good app, and a good time. So have a great time when you're playing with your kids on the road.
1: Absolutely. And if you don't want to fumble through radio stations, think about, you know, your iTunes radio or your Amazon radio to kind of get some songs ready. We love singing in the car, and I am a horrible singer, but man, it's really fun. For kids, if you want to sort of make sure that you have appropriate songs ready, try a toddler radio station or something like Kids Bop Radio to keep it clean, have some fun, and really just enjoy your time together with your family. Be well, stay safe, and most of all, stay sane. We'll see you next time. Bye.

0: growing these brain organoids in space can teach us about the impact of space into human cognition, accelerated aging, and use this as a model for aging here on Earth, and can be used to test novel neuroprotective molecules or compounds, either from pharma who may have them on their shelves, as well as new drugs that has never been discovered before.
1: They wanted to build a sustainable model church. The roof is a silo structure, and they didn't want to use any lumber on this building, which is great for fire resistance. It's all metal studs, 90% recycled content. So a great sustainable model. They collect the rainwater, needs very little heating or cooling. We have solar, so it's 100% off-grid.
2: Under current leadership with HHS, you know, all these experts have been sidelined and replaced with anti-vaccines ideologues. So the current recommendations that are coming out of ACIP and therefore coming out of CDC are no longer evidence-based. They're political recommendations.
3: You're watching UCTV.

Welcome to the CAPS Forum on Ethics and Public Policy. I'm Greg Johnson. I'm director of the Walter H. CAPS Center for the Study of Ethics, Religion, and Public Life here at UCSB. And it's a real honor to have a tremendous guest here tonight. I'm going to introduce him momentarily. First, we have a few preliminary things to address. Tomorrow night's event through the CAP Center and Arts and Lecture with Martine Espada is unfortunately postponed. That event will be happening now on April 29th. So this is the event that was scheduled for tomorrow night. It's postponed. Okay, sorry about that. Upcoming, though, we have some great events for the winter. I want to flag one right now. Professor Webb Keene from the University of Michigan Department of Anthropology will be speaking here February 24th about his new book on artificial intelligence and cultural thinking. It's called Animals, Robots, Gods, Adventures in the Moral Imagination. So he's a provocative and engaging speaker. Make a point to come out for that. We have a number of other events being queued up, including a number of co-sponsored events and our annual Biomedical Ethics Forum. So please stay tuned for all of that. I want to thank our co-sponsors, the American Indian and Indigenous Collective, Environmental Studies, the Bren School of Environmental Science and Management, and the Department of Religious Studies. We're really grateful for the support of those entities. I also want to thank Greg Jarrett, who through his class organizes engagements on our quarterly topics and who brings his students to these events. So thank you, Greg. We're grateful. And I want to thank our staff at the CAP Center, our associate director, Dusty Hosley, and our student worker, Patrick Tugwell, for making these events happen. Could we thank everybody?

everybody who's involved in this. Thank you. A land acknowledgement. You know we're on Chumash land. I think this audience knows all this already, but I want to underscore that. We're on Chumash land. The Chumash communities are vital. They're among us still. We need to engage them more fully and responsibly. We're starting to do that work through our repatriation initiatives here on campus. We need to keep that work funded and going forward. I do think we're doing it in the right way now after not doing it well for years. So that's the happy news. The less fortunate news is that this institution remains directly implicated in the 30-meter telescope issue in Hawaii on Mauna Kea, and our administration continues to push forward for that siting of the telescope project without receiving consent from Kanaka Maoli peoples in Hawaii. That redounds to us as a community. That's our responsibility to make sure that story is told and corrected. So I just want to flag that because contrary to some news reports, the issue is not dead and gone. The 30-meter telescope partners, including University of California, continue to push this agenda with the state of Hawaii as of this week and with the support of University of California and our former Chancellor Henry Yang. So we just need to keep this conversation going. Now to our guest, Professor Kamana Beamer. This is a double introduction, and let me say why. To my mind, of our guests' many titles and roles, one matters to me most, so I will start there. He is the Dana Naone Hall Endowed Chair in Hawaiian Studies, Literature, and the Environment at the Hawaii Nui Akea School of Hawaiian Knowledge at the University of Hawaii, Manoa. Who is Dana Naone Hall, the namesake of his endowed chair? She is a renowned poet. She's pictured here with her family, her lovely husband Isaac, and even more lovely daughter Leahi. She is a renowned poet and a land protector who has dedicated much of her life to caring for the iwi kupuna, the ancestors, protecting them from desecration. Her life work stands as a beacon, illuminating a path for others to follow and learn from. Speaking personally, Dana has been a teacher and a dear friend for 25 years. My modest work in Hawaii would not be possible were it not for her patient counsel and care, which I consider a lifetime gift. When I got to know Kamana several years ago, this particular connection jumped out. Ho'ailona, as Hawaiians might say, a sign that eventually we'd get up to good trouble. And that's what we're doing. And we'll do so in the spirit of our mutual teacher. Dana and Isaac are with us online, so if we could just pause for a second and give them a round of applause. Oui. Now to Professor Beamer. As my father-in-law used to say, this guy is the real deal. Many of us talk about working across academic and community spaces, but that usually is in an aspirational mode and a performative mode. He does this work. His hands are in the ground on a daily basis, whether literally so, farming and fishing, or figuratively in terms of various forms of community organizing and engagement. In this context, one thing I especially admire and seek to learn from is his elegant practice of moving across scales and jurisdictions of engagement. For example, from international forums and state boards to county level work. The thread that ties these connections together is a concern for culturally based well-being as a function of land and water health and vice versa. These animating principles have also made for a robust academic career. In addition to being the Dana Naone Hall Chair, Professor Beamer is director of the Hawaiian Studies Center at UH and has an appointment in the Center for Native Hawaiian Law at the Richardson School of Law. Among his many publications, Professor Beamer has authored several books, including Vai Vai, Water and the Future of Hawaii, and No Makau Kamana, Liberating the Nation. Additionally, he has published numerous co-authored and co-edited volumes, along with a raft of important journal articles and book chapters. I have much

0: more to say about our remarkable guest, but he has plenty to say too, so I better yield the stage at this point. So please help me in welcoming Professor Kamana Beamer.
1: Now, the person I

0: It's a true honor and a privilege to be here. Thank you, Greg, for the warm introduction. As to bringing us came up, said, want to work into this room. Well, to find, I'm not sitting here to teach.
1: Yes. mahalo to my ohana for being here, and my daughter might have some commentary throughout. So she's the youngest of five and the true princess, because everyone caters to her. So she doesn't hear no often. So, but we like to hear her voice. So I'm going to go ahead and kind of jump right into this. Thank you, Greg, and the center for hosting me, Dusty. I want to mahalo is my contact if you folks want to get into contact later, and I'll have a slide there at the end. But mahalo started with mahaloing the Chumash people. Got a chance to visit their museum and cultural center earlier this week. It was amazing. So cool. Such an inspirational time for me to think about the ways that we can reflect our own ways of being in the world and honor our own ancestral, you know, traditions, as well as Evi and living artifacts of what makes us a people. So mahalo to them, and for allowing me to kind of take up some mana'o in this space. And I want to, you know, start by acknowledging, I think, you know, we're in a period of rapid change, and I want to acknowledge and mahalo and thank, you know, the efforts that are happening all across Turtle Island, engaging, you know, Indigenous peoples and thinking about better stewardship of our lands, or your lands. Sorry, I'm confused. I say our lands all the time, but I'm back in Hawaii. And I think this is really important work. So I'm going to talk a little bit more framing from the perspective that I understand best, which is Kanaka Wa'iwi, my own ancestral traditions. But I think some of these things, you know, may cut across cultural lines. It's okay?
0: Yep.
1: So my first remembered interaction with fire comes in the meeting with Tutupele. And if you come to Hawaii Island, where my family's from, I'm the only grandchild of this amazing wahine here, Manona Kapu Ilohia Manono Kalani Dishe Beamer. My daughters carry a part of her name. But when I was about 12 years old, my tutu, being the only grandchild, my parents were split at a very young age, so she raised me pretty close, and is guaranteed the most fundamental reason that I am doing the work that I am today. But on this particular kind of dusk evening, she had some friends roll up in a VW bus, and they picked us up. We jumped in and we headed off to watch this place, Kalapana, was burning on Hawaii Island. And, 12 years old, very impressionable age. And the first thing that I remember, yes, baby girl, the first thing I remember seeing or actually smelling is a smell of the sulfur. If you've been near volcanic eruptions, that's the first thing. And then as I got there to the slopes and looked out of the windows of this VW bus, you could see this glowing enna, this deep orange red

fire glow. And my tutu said to me, do you see that? You see how that lava's flowing? That's noke no. You see the pele. And noke no, there's a chant. And so noke is to persist, to continue. And the lava actually flows in a way that's noke. And my tutu said, how that lava flows, like we need, our ohana, we need to noke. We need to be like that lava. And what that means is anything that gets in its way, it succumbs. It's actually transformed. It's destroyed and it leaves a new path, something else to build upon. And that was really a foundational kind of value that my grandmother lived by, and she passed on to us. There's another value that I want to talk about today is malamaku aloha, is cultivating your love. And this comes from a very long story that I tell in my academic classes that could last days, but I'll give you the shortened version. And it's really the dying breath of a ali'i wahine, an incredible... Oh, I didn't expect that. courageous leader for our people. And it came in at this pivotal time in our history where our people didn't know which way to go. And part of our people said, we're going to leave our traditional religions and culture behind. And the side that she was on said, no, we're going to hold on. And her husband is shot and has passed away. And my tutu, the story said that she ran down and she covered him with his ahu'ula, with this cloak that we recently repatriated from the Smithsonian. And then she picks up his spear and starts his chant, ko aloha la'ia, ko aloha la'ia, malama ko aloha, malama ko aloha. Your love, your love. And my grandmother would add, keep your love. There's no obstacle for Hawaii if you keep your love. So these are incredibly difficult, vile, structurally disturbing times that we're all in. And I'm going to talk about some of those issues and how they affect Hawaii. But I want to say that for me, this is grounded in cultivating our love. And the way that we approach and battle structures and oppressive systems and vile beliefs, individuals, is to try to keep that love and that reciprocity and that fearlessness. So I'm going to honor my grandmother, and these are the values I try to pass on to my keiki today. So everybody watch how Vaika behaves around campus, because he's got a malama ko aloha. So I come from a place in the middle of the Pacific. From an Anglo-European Western perspective, oftentimes there are tiny islands in a vast sea, you know. Usually, actually, ways that our world are usually portrayed make the Pacific entirely invisible. You can't even see our islands. And I want to reframe that, bringing in the incredible Pacific scholar Epeli Hauofa into the room. And he really reframed this for us, that we're not islands in a vast sea, we're a vast sea of islands. And the things that we learn and do and understand in the Pacific stretch across actually the broadest expanse of miles anywhere in the world for one period in time, where our language expanded as our people moved traditions and cultures across the vast Pacific. And we do know through DNA evidence of chicken bones and other things that our ancestors made it in parts of, you know, South America and the Pacific West Coast here. And islands have fundamentally shifted the way that we understand the world. Darwin would have never understood evolution to the capacity that he did had he not visited the Galapagos. And so there's things that come from islands and our understanding of islands that fundamentally have shifted our worldviews, our perspectives, our understandings of our relationship to each other, survival, and to the natural world. And I think I'm going to touch upon those in different ways today. So when my Arkupuna first arrived in Hawaii, they came up on these vast voyaging canoes, migrating across the Pacific. There's a beautiful film now, Moana. So everybody, I think, is more familiar with this now than they used to be. My daughter loves it. I am Moana. But when you arrive, you know, and you see these vast, tall islands, right? One of the first things our ancestors saw was the way that the ua, kane, our akua that radiates across the natural water system, interacted with our islands. And water and rain and this natural system and cycle really became the inspiration for many social systems and structures that were built around what made Hawaii sustainable, what made Hawaii, you know, one of the most remote places in the world, survive, thrive for millennia with only the resources of its specific place. And so I'm going to get to some of those. And one of these perspectives, and really I think about it as
philosophical

0: philosophical tradition, a way of being, is rooted in this phrase, Aloha Aina. My chant that I started with came through my grandmother, and it talks about greeting people with aloha and bringing people together in a space of aloha. It talks about the smell and the fragrances around that. I'm going to get into Aloha Aina, this deep ancestral philosophy and tradition that's about reciprocal care, that's framing our modern movement and evolution, really, of social justice and environmental justice issues across Hawaii. This philosophy allowed our ancestors to develop these really abundant, regenerative agricultural systems all across Hawaii. So we developed these wetland taro fields, this ancestral crop that we really believe is one of our earliest ancestors as kanaka, that really human beings come later and need to care for in this reciprocal relationship. And incredibly abundant staple. You can feed it to babies and kupuna alike. It's very, very nutrient-rich and dense. And the ways in which our kupuna did it, our ancestors did it, were regenerative with the stream system. So we didn't divert entire sections of the stream, dry it up, take all the water. We respected the biota and stream ecology and interconnectivity that needs to take place. And we took the waters that we need, ran them through our taro fields, oftentimes collecting more nutrients, and brought them down into aquaculture systems, what we call loko'ia, these fish ponds. And it worked actually fairly well. So in these fish ponds, we grew algae, and we tried to farm herbivorous fish so we could increase kind of the protein yields across our islands in areas that were hard to get. If we were trying to grow tuna, I was going to say ahi, but you might not know what ahi is. You know, there's a lot more inputs that would need to take place. So we tried to enhance the natural systems to create this regenerative kind of futures and yields for our people. And so through this, I think, understanding and observation, you know, generations of relationships with seeing the water system and water cycle, we developed some of these ancestral principles. So everybody say wai.
1: Wai, good.
0: Wai, yeah. Almost sounds like why, but it's wai. And that's the word for translated to water. And then say, when you say wai wai, everybody say wai wai. Water, water. It translates to wealth. And so some of the insights that our kupuna are sort of suggesting is that, you know, wealth comes from sharing of abundance. What does the water cycle do? It regenerates itself. I mean, it's amazing. The water that we're drinking was here when the dinosaurs were here. Same bodies of water. Talk about circularity. Talk about life-giving, right? And the same water that our grandparents drank is getting recycled today. You know, I guess tomorrow there's a big storm coming. So, you know, 25 years from now, people will be drinking that water base. And some people will not be here for that, you know, and that's how the water system and cycle works. So the economy should flow like water. It should bring nutrients down from the mountains, feed communities and marine ecosystems, natural systems, the little fishies, the big fishies, the plants, return to the ocean, evaporate, and start again. And that's the goal, the sign of a healthy, robust, sustainable economy. So we looked into this in some of our papers, and I have one that we'll share here. And our ancestors kind of had this ancestral circular economy, where it's built upon mimicking, in many ways, the water system and cycle, and trying to create social systems and structures that operate in that fashion. I won't get into the details of the Hawaiian words unless there's questions, but suffice to say, Kalae Aina is this redistribution of wealth and resources. It happens generationally with the changing of leadership. Makahiki was this kind of annual procession and gathering assessment of the yields and productivity and what was happening. And the goal was to reach this state of waiwai, wealth and abundance, like the water system and cycle. And so there's some key principles of the ancestral economy that we've developed. And so one is it prioritized the relationship build, and that's relationship between people and place, communities, each other. Another principle is that it worked best when there is kind of balanced governance structures. And

And it's not that it always worked, because there were times that things got out of balance, top down got too heavy. We actually have traditions of killing our chiefs and replacing them with new chiefs when things were in balance. But when it did work well, you had that enough top down. You had a whole population of people that understood, you know, the spawning cycles of individual species of fish and their relationship to water systems and flows. And actually, there's famous phrases about when certain plants bloom, certain things happen in the oceans. We have a pua kawiliwili, the nahu mano. When this one certain tree blooms and you see the flowers, the sharks are biting. So be careful of how you're interacting in the water. Numerous traditions like this. And there was this systematic and regular redistributions of wealth and power. Super important. You're on these, you know, islands in the middle of the Pacific. If they gave everything to one eldest son for multiple generations, things would get so out of whack that there isn't balance in society, right? And you can't sustain it. And we know that in our own historical traditions. When things get so far out of whack, what happens? Usually change, turnover. And then it promoted regenerative social ecological processes. So when we modified the land and the landscape, we did so in a way that increased the productivity, that was regenerative for the most part. And we tried to do it in a way that was like, you know, if we're going to create a fish pond, if we're going to change something here, we're going to develop a lo'i system, it should feed multiple generations. So that infrastructure should outlast me and my individual profits or gains that I'm going to make out of it. And then the last one is really important is it really was built around this environmental kinship that, you know, there is no mother nature is a mother. There's no nature human separation. We're all a part of this system and structure together. And so if you want to check out the paper, if you're in grad school and interested, you can take a photo here. And so our ancestors developed this kind of robust ahupua'a system that connected, you know, the uplands and the ocean. We developed these unique systems of cultivation that I kind of talked about from the mountains to the sea. And for a while, we had this incredibly interesting history of engagement with, you know, European imperial powers, introduction of tools and technologies. So this is a map from 1838 created by a Hawaiian geographer. Man that understood our place boundaries, names, and divisions entirely in his mind. And then he got a hold of these tools to map them physically. And he did so in such a way, and this was pretty unique technology, innovative at the time with copper plating, that he was able to color our island. So if you look at old maps of Hawaii drawn by Cook, they all look empty. You know, the place names are all made up. But here you see something. And even if you don't understand anything about the Hawaiian ahupua'a geography system, it looks incredibly full. It looks ordered. It looks organized. And he's reflecting these moku and place divisions across even islands here. And I'm highlighting Maui for Auntie Dana. So hopefully you see that, Auntie Dana. That's your home island. Eol Maui. And that takes a lot for me to say no. Sorry, we always joke across islands. And then our ancestors, you know, we took the written word was first introduced into Hawaii in 1820. By the 1830s and 40s, Christians had thought, the missionaries, that we would use them, you know, to study Moses and the Ark. But actually, all these creative things happened. We took the written word and we used them to codify and to write down our ancient ancestral genealogies and relationships to the world. So there's all of this kind of amazing stuff that's happening at this time. Eventually, Hawaii becomes recognized as an independent sovereign state in 1843. We saw what happened to our, you know, cousins in New Zealand, Aotearoa, 1840, there's a Treaty of Waitangi, 1842, the French take Tahiti. And so our leadership said, we got to do something. And so they took these very racist laws that were used to, in general, apologize and accept European imperialism and expansionism across the world to the detriment of most indigenous peoples. And RLE said, well, maybe we can get them to use these laws to recognize us. So we're a country. So we were one of the first kind of independent sovereign states that were non-European, non-colonized. And so then we start to get treaties. So there's the Austria-Hungary Treaty, Belgian Treaty, Bremen Treaty, Danish Treaty, French Treaty, German Treaty, British Treaty, Hamburg Treaty, Italian Treaty, Japanese Treaty, Dutch Treaty, Portuguese Treaty, this one's important, Russian Treaty, Samoan Treaty, Spanish Treaty, Swiss Treaty, Swedish Norwegian Treaty, finally American Treaty. So a fully functioning independent and sovereign state in the 19th century by any measure.
That

0: governance system and structure was overthrown with the aid of U.S. troops in 1893, and then sort of brings on this rapid period of change economically, culturally, all across our islands. Our ancestors didn't sit back and kind of let this all happen. We actually resisted ever becoming part of the United States, and these attempts at treaties of annexation with the United States through these petitions, of which probably 38,000-ish Native Hawaiians signed. And eventually they defeated any treaty of annexation between the United States and Hawaii. So it's this sort of prolonged question on, you know, is the occupation of Hawaii legitimate? And I'm not going to investigate that today, but you can go look at other studies if you want to. And there's this kind of relationship, I think.
1: Yes.
0: Not just I think, I'm certain of, you know, economic extraction and growth with resource depletion of our islands. So we can look at the different systems and structures on Hawaii over time, from sandalwood to whaling to sugar, pineapple, tourism. And now we're sort of in this quasi-militarism, tourism period of what kind of drives our economy to the detriment of our resources. After the overthrow, water, which was largely seen as an akua, as an organizer, as a model to follow, becomes a commodity. And so large-scale streams all across Hawaii are diverted, dried up. Lo'i systems no longer have access to water, and these waters are fed off to drive the plantation and profit that usually, you know, was held by a small minority of people, and sugar shipped off across the world. You know, today, decades later, you know, the promise of progress and unfettered tourism, based economy has really transformed Hawaii into one of the most expensive places to live in the world, while the waste from this system has littered our streams, paved over our sacred places, damaged our precious marine resources, and at times, you know, runs over our lives. The U.S. military in Hawaii continues to be treated as a critical economic driver for Hawaii's economy. And I kind of want to show some of the impacts of that in this real brief video here, if I can find my startup. So this was a little intro. This was created by Mikey Noy, a fellow organizer and friend of mine, when we created Oahu Water Protectors. A whole group of us had to mobilize. There was a terrible spill by the U.S. Navy of jet fuel into our aquifer on Oahu Island. And so we kind of had to organize around that. And this video just talks about a little bit broader history of militarism in the islands.
2: It's constructed that the military is here to protect us, but we've been nothing but a target since they've arrived here. And it's very poignant that the Navy is poisoning our aquifer, because the Navy is actually the folks that overthrew our government on the USS Boston and pointed guns at our queen.
3: In 1965, the Navy decided to use this portion of the southwest coast of Koho'olawe to test the effects of a simulated atomic bomb.
4: We saw this crater, and it was like, couldn't believe our eyes that somebody, you know, a bomb could do that.
5: When I went there, like, I cried. Every time I go there, I tear up.
6: There's this ship called the USS Arizona still leaking oil to this day. And the only reason why the United States military doesn't want to, like, stop the oil leaking is because they want to commemorate it as a historical event that'll live on forever. So them continuing to poison our waters is something that they do to be patriotic towards the occupation of Hawaii.
7: The U.S. Navy have been poisoning the waters not just in Red Hill, but also the waters of Pu'uloa. The reason that it was called Pearl Harbor to begin with is because it was plentiful with pearl oysters and fish, and now it is home to 6 Superfund sites. They actually had to narrow it down from several dozen contaminated sites because of the military presence there. What was once one of the most abundant areas on the island is now one of the most contaminated sites on the planet.
3: At least 1,500 other families in Honolulu started seeing fuel in their water about 2 weeks ago. According to the Navy, the fuel came from the Red Hill Fuel Facility, which was built during World War II. That leaky fuel facility sits only 100 feet over a major aquifer that supplies water to Honolulu.
7: There is still at least 180 million gallons of fuel in those tanks right now that are supposed to be removed.

0: approved. They're supposed to have a plan in place by February 2nd. These tanks are in their end-of-life phase. Along a certain time horizon, there is a 100% chance that there will be a catastrophic failure. It would basically spell out the end of clean water and a way of life on Oahu as we know it.
1: So, I'll get back to the Red Hill crisis a little bit more, but this is just an example of the impacts of militarism and sort of that driver of our economy in one island region. And that's just one. I mean, you could tell these stories in other places and regions across, really across our globe today. When it comes to climate crisis, right, it's interesting. The military is actually exempt from Kyoto protocols, and there's other issues there with where the federal government has gone on this issue in particular. But in a lot of climate spaces, we forget to think about militarism's impact on our climate. And so I just want to bring that up today. The bombing of lands, polluting of waters, diverting of fresh streams for profit, and subsequently leaving behind desert where there once was a wetland by the plantation, the military-industrial complex and unfettered tourist economies have reshaped Hawaii's relationship with water, creating tinderboxes for places like Lahaina to become fodder for catastrophe. And if you follow this, like what happened here on Malibu area, it was a terrible, horrific fire. We lost lives, and people in our community are still really recovering from this crisis. And I think like a lot of the world today, Hawaii on any particular day, you'll hear headlines of vast social economic inequality, issues with resources, issues with people having to migrate away. And then at the same time, you'll have headlines on if we just have another 300 more flights, we can bump our economy and GDP can grow. And so we find ourselves linked to this GDP, right? And by economic measures, it's one measure that's sort of the gross domestic product, the amount of funds that are generated in any particular annual cycle or quarter. And if we go down on that curve, right, well, everybody panics, recession, there's all kinds of implications. And so this endless growth and this curve, in many ways in our islands, I think we started to understand it because, yeah, you would just see we went from 4 million tourists to 6 million to 8 million. And everyone's looking around going, wait a minute, is anything getting better? what's improving? We're rethinking this curve, and I'm going to talk about that with circular economies and other issues. But this is an important point: is GDP is only one measure of success of economy. We need to think about health and well-being and what it provides. And so, like I said, here's like one of those headlines: if we just get a few more flights, things are going to be better. and it's that crazy dichotomy that we live in our islands. But I think. True health and leadership really should be measured in the quality of our water. So the enlightenment of any society, I think I would dare to say, is best measured by their relationship to water. And here you see after vast GDP, whole lot of profits were created. They changed the whole wetland. And a couple times a month, this is how that Alawai Canal looks, putting poison basically out on our reefs for 100+ years. And that's been considered success, and so we have to rethink some of these paradigms. So, I want to be clear, these were all done in the veins of progress, right? TMT, progress. What's wrong with these Hawaiians? Don't believe in science. They need progress. It's much more complicated than that, much more nuanced. And I want to say, we should be clear, if so-called progress destroys the very systems that make life on our planet possible, it's not really progress. If we allow the U.S. military to leak jet fuel into our aquifers and poison the life-giving waters in the name of the uncompromising need for national defense, what the heck are we defending? So in Hawaii, we had to challenge the military-industrial complex. We had to strategically challenge the U.S. Navy, and when this was all going down, it's okay now because we shut down the tanks and it feels so much better. But when this was happening, everyone said it was impossible. You can't stop the U.S. Navy. You can't shut down fuel tanks. One of my uncles called me because I was on the news too much. He said, you know what you're saying? You know what the Navy guys are trained to do, right?

So it was very serious. And we've lost Hawaiians in other situations. I'm going to talk about one with George Hillman. So we're very, very poignant and mindful in how we were going to engage as a collective, as a community. And Aloha Aina really was the center of this movement and continues to be. So aloha, that reciprocal care, and this is a really important part. Everybody say Aina. Aina. It's often translated to land, but the real literal translation is that which feeds. So if you can think about every time you say land, what if your paradigm shifted to think about land as that which feeds? Sad. You think of land, you think of terrestrial acreage, you think of exclusivity, you think of maybe boundaries, maybe fee simple, the ability to pass it on. But if you say that which feeds, do all those things still hold? A little different, right? Our relationship with that entity is different. And I hope that's something that you guys can take away is aloha aina. Love, commitment, courageous love and action for that which feeds. And I had mentioned the loss. This man, during that bombing of Ko'olawe that you saw in the video, this man, he was only in his 20s. We would call him Uncle George Helm, but he passed away when he was 27. So he still feels young to us. But he was lost at sea during that occupation of Ko'olawe. And these guys their idea was, we're going to get on a fishing boat, paddle on surfboards to the island that's being actively bombed. We'll get our friends to call the government and say, you cannot bomb the land because we're on the island. And that's what they did. And they eventually stopped the U.S. military from bombing an island. So incredibly courageous actors. And this comes from a journal that he wrote when he was occupying the islands and really awakening to this radical indigenous political consciousness. And he says, the truth is there is man and there's environment. One does not supersede the other. And he talks about his role and responsibility in aloha aina. And he's lost at sea in March 1977. So aloha aina is like this powerful actor for environmental and social justice in Hawaii. It's something that grounds us, that unifies us, and it crosses cultures and ethnicities. My friend, if you watch this, what was his name? Right when my wife steps out, the famous guy that did the cooking thing and he visited all across the world. Bourdain, yes. So Bourdain comes to Molokai, comes to Hawaii, and he's sitting down with one of my good friends, and my good friend tells him, hey, here's the deal. If you love this land, if you love the aina like that's your grandmother, then we're family. That's what aloha aina is. Anybody can jump on. But if you don't, that's something else. We might have some issues. So that frames aloha aina and really the work that we do. A lot of hope in Hawaii. So if you come and visit, you know, you'll see these incredible community-based fishing management areas that have kind of reformed a lot of areas that we manage our fisheries, and it's brought that ground-up approach and community knowledge and collaboration into governance, and it's way more resilient and robust than, you know, five board members sitting in an office room making all the decisions for a fishery. So there's a lot of hope there. We have incredible biocultural restoration efforts of, like I said, lo'i systems of food forest, of other agroforestry things that come from our indigenous knowledge systems. And then we've even engaged in trying to grapple with tourism to try to create this regenerative tourist economic model. That's ongoing and a challenge. But during COVID, we made a lot of efforts to kind of move that. And like I said, a lot of this is kind of grounded in the headlines, and particularly when we experienced COVID, right? And I think everyone here experienced COVID in different ways, but what was unique in Hawaii was first time in multiple, like probably 12 generations, the beaches were empty. There were literally no tourists. And we saw the restoration of the pua, these small species of fisheries, fish that come in. We saw turtles laying nests on beaches they never used to. We saw white-tipped sharks, the lalakea, returning to areas that we never saw. Just that resilience of nature, of Mother Earth, right? And that abundance. And so it really, when that froze and shut down, and of course, at first they said, stay in your houses, you can't go anywhere. We listened to that for like 2 days. And they were like, we're going to go surf, go out in the water. And it was amazing to just experience our place that wasn't so overcrowded and overrun. And
And, you know, we started to question, like, how do we open a different economic system and structure when we get out of this? And so it really had many people in Hawaii, you know, asking, like, okay, we're getting endless growth, more tourists, more military dollars, but is it getting any better for people in place? And here's a powerful quote from a friend of mine, Kate Raworth, that is at the front of this with Donut Economics. She says, we have economies that need to grow whether or not they thrive for communities. But what we actually need is economies that thrive for communities, whether or not they grow. And she has these really powerful metaphors of, like, you know, what else in the universe or in our known world is going to grow forever? And that's going to be success. Like, where else do we do that? That's the anticipation. We got to keep escalating, keep climbing, keep climbing, keep climbing. And really the only ones are like tumors, right? Things that grow and grow and grow until they take us, you know? But in the natural system and natural world, things grow and they pass and they recycle and they're circular. And so it's a powerful metaphor for us to consider. And so we've engaged in regenerative and circular economy models, rethinking waste and distribution of resources through these regenerative economic models. And if you're familiar a bit, this is pretty big in the EU and across parts of Asia, actually. Not so big yet in the US, but the idea is, you know, this linear economy that's really focused on take, make, waste. Oops, sorry. And to get to this circular economy where we turn waste into resource. And it's happening in other places all across the world. The EU invested a whole bunch of money in this, especially coming out of COVID. And so in Hawaii, we're looking at this ancestral circular economy, the same one that fed upward of 1 million people in Hawaii. And we're trying to draw from these ancestral knowledge systems and relationships. We've formed, I don't want to go too long. We've formed this economic entity called Aina Aloha Economic Futures. And it really, coming out of COVID, we had a lot of mobilization and in movement in trying to create a new economy for our islands with some of our goals. We've engaged with Kate Raworth, and she has, again, I'm going to spend a moment on this incredible model on Donut Economics, where she kind of looked at the planetary boundaries from a scientific perspective, right? And then looking at those planetary boundaries, she said, you know, what is the goal of an economy? And she says, you know, it's really to try to exist in that safe space for humanity. And these are some of the human issues that they kind of track and calculate when they're assessing the overall health and well-being of a particular economy in its relationship to being a donut. And so the goal is to try to exist in that model. And here's these are taken from Kate's, you know, webpage. She did a presentation of the G20. So these are the G20 countries that are highlighted, and, you know, they're the bigger the circle, the larger the population. But you see the biophysical boundaries transgressed on the far right. And then you see kind of the social needs thresholds that are achieved. And so you can see sort of our so-called developed nations, you know, we're somewhat higher on the social thresholds achieved, although some of that is changing. this graph was from a while ago. But in any case, you can see they're at the top there, but they're also at the top of these biophysical boundaries that are transgressed. And then you can see some of the so-called developing nations kind of in the bottom left-hand corner here, where, you know, they're not exceeding the biophysical boundaries as much, but they're also not meeting the social needs. And this is one from 2018. She has an adapted one. I think Wuhan is doing like the best right now, trying, but still no one is quite in that sweet spot for the donut. But something powerful that Kate says is, you know, the reality is we're all developing nations. It's not enough to continue to have an economic system and structure that plunders our planet and call it success. That's actually not progress. That's progressing to death. And so we all have something to learn to get into this collective space that balances the needs of society and doesn't exceed the ecological boundaries. So really powerful stuff. And so, you know, Kate and I have collaborated on several things and linking Aloha Aina to that work and their efforts. And there's robust conversations happening around the planet about the links between, you know, the economic system that's extractive, that degrades our environment and doesn't provide for our people, and then trying to get a new system in place
again, not as robust conversations, I think, happening in the U.S. right now, but a lot of hope and opportunity in other places in the world. We're linking Aloha Aina to kind of these circular economy efforts. And this is another publication, if anybody wants to go check it out, where we go into kind of greater detail around Aloha Aina and its philosophical traditions and relationships to circular economies. This is the paper, if anybody wants to take a picture. So there's this inherent relationship to the health of our water systems and water cycle and the extractive nature of this linear economy, or just the economy if we think about it. And so we have to change and adjust that. So what can we do, both as individuals and as community? This comes from the last chapter of my book on Waiwai, Water and the Future of Hawaii. And these are, I think, seven things that everybody can do. Ola i ka wai, you know, cherish and defend the water resources that surround you. Let wai flow. This is really critical and important. And I think some of this is happening here in California with the restoration of streams and the increased, you know, biology and marine estuary areas, and the health of those things are so important. I worked on the State of Hawaii Water Resource Management Commission. I volunteered as a trustee. I was a commissioner for 8 years. Restored roughly 46 streams in that role, and some of the best work in my entire life. Seeing water flow over a stream bed that was dry for 125 years brings you to tears. Like, next to the birth of my children, best thing I've ever done. So beautiful. So the more that we can restore streams are really like the veins of life for Mother Earth and ecosystem, because they're returning water to the marine estuary. They're filling up the aquifer in certain areas, depending on, you know, the geology, but such powerful systems for health and regeneration. So when you restore a stream, you restore a community, and that's a natural community, a human community. We want to reduce and reuse. So, you know, in Hawaii, I did a talk last week, and I actually had some state senators, and they came up after, and they said, at that talk, I said, why are we still using drinking water for golf courses? Like, do we really want to do that? Is that necessary still? And they came up and they said, we're going to introduce a bill. We're going to require golf courses to use recycled water. And I said, holy smokes, let's do it. Let's see if it really happens. But we have to be thinking about, you know, even re-systemizing our urban areas. Like, we shouldn't be flushing drinking water down our toilets. Like, there should be better use and cherishing of that precious, precious resource. And we need to restore Waiwai. So support efforts to create regenerative circular economies locally, I think nationally, internationally. We need to kia'i wai, speak and act for future generations and their rights to experience, you know, life through water. Again, the thing about the water system and cycle is none of us have created it. We've all benefiting and inheriting the beauty of Kane Kauai Ola and the natural systems that provide water to us. And it's our inherent, you know, privilege and responsibility to care for those systems for future generations. We need to kahuwai, so support land back and the deoccupation of Hawaii and other indigenous peoples around the planet. It's known that when indigenous peoples are stewarding lands, the biodiversity has increased. And in fact, even though we're a small part of the population, you know, we support probably 80% of the biodiversity because of these ancestral relationships. And I think some of that is happening. Greg and I talked about some of those opportunities here, I think, for the UC system. And then the last one is really interpersonal, and it's to be like white. And I'm sorry, I'm going to get very personal. So, you know, I'm 47. I got to use reading glasses now. So sometimes I get up to do a talk and then I don't have my glasses. I can't see anything. It's like a very weird age. Maybe eventually I'll get corrective surgery, but right now it's all bizarre. But, you know, I also lost people in my life. My mother, my birth mother passed away, you know, a couple years ago. And so each of us are like Wai in a way, you know, like when Wai is reborn and it goes through that process of returning into the clouds and raining down, it's leaving behind its impurities, you know, it's transforming, it's moving through salt water, it leaves the salt behind and it returns pristine. So we got to work to bring our best selves
to the work that we do, and recognize that sometimes we get full of junk, we get full of toxins, and we got to release those. We got to let those behind, leave them, and then return, you know, and then keep doing that good work. And there's so much that we can learn, I think, even spiritually, but just thinking about that, about way in the water cycle. So, you know, Aloha Aina challenges us to see the Aina and land as resource, as kin. It reminds us that we're all children of Mother Earth. It challenges us to focus on the relationships and fight the structures that are at the root causes of climate crisis and injustice. And I've been to the end of the road, and there it is. It's Aina. In Hawaii, all paths to our islands lead through water. And so what can we learn from Hawaii? You know, culture and place matter. Ola I ka wai, this, we're living because of water, systems and cycles. And, you know, literally the most, isn't that so weird? We want to build giant telescopes to find water in the universe, and we're plundering water on our planet. What the hell is wrong? You know, like that disconnect is amazing and needs to be changed and interrogated. There's only one water. And I think the true health of the economy should flow like water, should be wai-wai. And we need to change these economic systems that damage our water systems and cycles. And we have so many across our planet in the sciences, in the natural world, you know, understandings of solutions. Like, we know what we need to do to cut carbon emissions. And we've had those solutions for a while. But I think we need something else. We need solutions. We need some soul. We need leaders with courageous ability to think beyond the short-term profits of themselves. Think about future generations and life. And I think Indigenous peoples, there's a reason why we'll fight for Mother Earth. It's not a rational decision. I think I'm going to go out and try to mess with the Navy today. Like, that's not a rational decision, right? But it's a responsibility for us, for life on our planet. And I know the younger generation in particular understands this probably more so than some of the boomers. But if you want to learn more about this, some of my books, you can come check it out. We're all about collaboration and Aloha Aina. And like I said, like, if you believe that the land, you love her like your grandmother, we're in this together. And that's how we approach our work in my lab and across the collaborations that we have. And so I just want to thank you folks for the privilege of having a chance to talk story and to be here.

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0: every hour of every day, there is something that represents the prison that you can watch. We were overwhelmed and inundated with that information without really ever stopping to analyze the effect it was having on us.
1: So one of the things, of course, we'll do at this.
0: Visualizing abolition is really the response to that. People know that there's something wrong with prisons. A lot of times, though, they think what's wrong is about the culture of the prisoner. We actually need to build up new ways of conceiving of what we would have instead of prisons. So what would have to change?

0: some years ago, my research led me to looking at contemporary artists who were engaging with the prison system. At UC Santa Cruz, there's a long history of research and teaching and activism around prisons, the movement for abolition, around policing. We just had to find different ways to engage the public, engage students, to work with artists, to work with creatives.
1: It was considered laughable that artists would have something to say about the prison system that would be more than what criminologists and sociologists and legal professionals would be able to say. We need people from every discipline, from every walk of life, to be a part of this thinking. And we also have to be thinking about what the prison promises to do, that it's failing to do, and what we need to build instead.
0: Visualizing abolition is unlike any other thing that's come out of the abolition movement because of its concentration on art and visual culture. Museums have a place to play as well, to be a places of civic engagement, to bring people together around ideas, around art, around experiences, to use our imaginations, to think about what else we can build.
1: We have a new curriculum called Visualizing Abolition Studies. It will consider prisons from an abolitionist point of view and from a cultural point of view first. It's exciting to see now that after many, many years, that it's possible to talk about these issues in the public in ways that make me think that we may make some real change.
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Let's start. Times of Possibilities. First lecture, Subjects and Citizens, the Possibility Condition, Law and Democracy. There'll be three sections. Section one. So this section is just to lay out what I mean by the possibility condition in early modern thought. Okay, so possibility is one of a series of features of law that had originally been laid down by St. Isidore of Seville in book two of his Etymologies, composed around 630 CE. So here's the key passage from book two, chapter 10. This is my translation. A law shall be honest, just, possible, according to nature, according to the custom of the country, appropriate to time and place, necessary, useful, also clear, so that it doesn't contain anything that might tend to trick through obscurity, written to no private advantage but for the common profit of the citizens. Now, that passage was incorporated into canon law by Gratian in the Decretum, and it's made its way into the later scholastic tradition through Thomas Aquinas, specifically question 95 of the Prima Secunda, which discusses the nature of human law, that is, the positive law of political communities. Now, Article 3 of question 95 asks whether Isidore had rightly described what Aquinas initially called the qualities of law. But he made it clear that he understood these as conditions of law, without which law is not properly law. So, concerning the conditions possible according to nature, according to the customs of the country, Thomas interpreted as follows. Discipline, moral training, disciplina in the Latin, must be appropriate to each according to his own possibility, paying heed to the possibility of nature, for the same things are not to be imposed on boys as on mature men, and it must be according to human custom, for a man cannot live alone in society, not behaving like other people. Now, before I continue with the exegesis, I'll pause here for a moment to consider Isidore's text and Aquinas' gloss in relation to modern translations of these passages. So it's worth noticing that the 2006 Cambridge translation of the Etymologies reads that very differently. So it thinks that there are three entirely separate conditions: enforceable, natural, in keeping with the custom of the country. So it's translating possible as enforceable. Other scholars of Isidore read

render it as feasible or practical. Now, the standard Blackfriars translation of the quotation of Isidore in Thomas's Summa does have possible to nature according to the custom of the country, so it makes it two conditions rather than three, but it keeps the language of possibility. But in the body of the article, the translation loses the word possibility and talks about ability instead. And jumping ahead to the parallel article of the early modern Spanish Jesuit scholastic Francisco Suarez in his De Legibus on the Laws of 1612, the translation opts for practicable as a translation of possible, although the translator's note does suggest that its literal meaning is possible as impossible to observe. So those few references can serve to illustrate the tendency of possibility to kind of get lost in translation, to disappear into something less existential and more pragmatic, and that's something I shall return to later on. Meanwhile, returning to Aquinas in question 95, article 3. So Aquinas here interprets nature as the constitution of the individual, the difference between a child and an adult. He gives no specific example of what you cannot impose on a child as you would on an adult, but the example Suarez uses of that differential capacity is the capacity to endure fasting, a fast in Lent. And Aquinas does use that example in the Secunda Secundae, so it may well indeed be what he had in mind. So fasting, that's an act in the virtue of temperance, and it crosses between physical capacity and psychological capacity. By contrast, custom in Aquinas is taken as the habitual collective behaviour of plurality, which it's impossible for an individual to go against. So that's the terrain of what we might call the psychosocial, a domain in which, although the possibility might be strictly speaking individual, actually it's not, because of the way that individual behaviour necessarily takes its cue from the customary forms of community practice. So that sense of possibility is quite fluid already in Aquinas when he introduces the term. Now, Aquinas was also introduced with a kind of collective possibility according to nature, not quite the same as the psychosocial that we've just been establishing. This is the capacity for virtue generalized across the whole community. And he made this plain in his question whether law can prohibit all the vices. So here he's not talking about physical possibility. It's not about the psychosocial, although there's an interesting interface with that. It's a different kind of psychological possibility. That is, the capacity for virtue generalized across a multitude of people. And this is a kind of possibility to which, as we'll see shortly, the Counter-Reformation scholastics gave a name. So Aquinas argues here that law has to, what I call, legislate down to the capacity for virtue that's generalized across a multitude, not just for particular individuals who might be very virtuous and might be able to manage something more, but what most people can manage. And therefore, you can't legislate for too high a level of virtue and still expect it to be obeyed. So putting all these things together, the possibility condition in Aquinas is a serious break on what can humanly be legislated. So standardly in interpretations of Aquinas' thought, two conditions are seen as essential for human law. First, that it's in accordance with natural law, because otherwise it's unjust and it fails the basic conditions of law. And second, that it be for the common good. So two poles, in accordance with natural law, for the common good of the political community. But what we can now see is that the possibility condition is a critical interface between those two, an interface between, if you like, the moral demands of natural law and the common good that is secured by human law. So possibility is a space of negotiation between the characteristics of ruled

the purposes of the legislator. And there's agency on both sides in creating a law that holds that middle ground effectively and is therefore conducive to the common good of all. Now, Aquinas' handling of possibility in this

But he's another key early modern source for this idea. So this is Plutarch of Chaeronea, writing his parallel lives of the Greeks and the Romans in the 2nd century CE. And here we're interested in the life of the Athenian lawgiver Solon. So several of Solon's legislative innovations are presented, I think, by Plutarch in a similar light. But the question of psychological possibility explicitly comes out in the discussion of the fines that Solon laid down for getting angry in a public place. So he says, for never to master one's anger is a mark of intemperance and lack of training, but always to do so is for many difficult and to some impossible. And law must be formulated with regard to the possible if its maker wishes to punish a few to some purpose rather than many to no purpose. So there is simply no point in legislating for something that's too hard for most people to manage. All you'll do is end up punishing a lot of people uselessly. And that's not what the law is about. So Plutarch's Lives provided a second channel through which possibility as a condition of law filters through to the Renaissance and early modern period. So here it is in Thomas North's translation. So this is from 1579. It was extraordinarily popular. Now, North was translating not from Plutarch's original, but from the French translation of Jacques Amyot. So he was a French clergyman of the mid-16th century. And I think that his translation, see how he refers not just to the possible, but to the common possibility of men, that common possibility generalized. In the French, it's selon l'ordinaire possibilité des hommes. And I think that shows clear signs of the Counter-Reformation articulation of the possibility in Aquinas in terms of something that they call moral possibility. So very briefly, so we're now moving into the Counter-Reformation. So what are they arguing against? So briefly, it's central to Reformation theology that it's impossible, even for the just, to obey God's law. And still more impossible for fallen man, of course, but even for the just, God's law is impossible. And it's precisely because they cannot obey the law, it's impossible for them, that they are therefore justified by faith alone and not by works. Now, in response, the Counter-Reformation argues that the Reformation doctrine that God commands the impossible, that makes God into a tyrant. He commands the impossible and then he punishes man with damnation, fallen man with damnation, for failing to obey. And the standard biblical reference that they use is from the book of Exodus, and this is Pharaoh. So Pharaoh commands the Israelites to make bricks at the same rate as they did before without giving them any straw. And when they fail, he punishes them for doing it. So that is pharaonic tyranny. That is the classic locus for commanding the impossible. And they say the reformers make God into a pharaoh. Now, in Exodus, the impossibility is, let's say, physical or even logical. There's a fine line between physical impossibility and logical self-contradiction, which we might come back to. But anyway, it's impossible in the sense that the Israelites cannot make bricks. Let's call it physical. They cannot physically make bricks at the same rate as before if they're not given any straw and they have to search for it themselves. But of course, the impossibility of not sinning is not physical. It's psychological. Because clearly it's not physically impossible for fallen man to obey God's law, nor is it logically impossible. It's not a self-contradiction. But Counter-Reformation theologians didn't want to say that it's straightforwardly possible either, because that's Pelagianism, and that's precisely what the reformers are accusing them of. So their response is to say that it's morally impossible. That is, they argue, given the degree of psychological

propensity or habituation to sin in fallen man, it's just too difficult to resist sinning over a sustained period of time. Now, that maneuver allowed them to say that God does not command the impossible, even of fallen man, right? Because a sinner might, on a good day, so if he wakes up, rise and shine, he might manage to obey the commandments for, you know, half an hour, maybe even a whole morning if it's a really good day. But he's not going to manage it for very long, let alone every day or every week or for the whole of his life. So it's morally impossible, but it's not absolutely impossible. And as a difference from the reformers, they want to argue that precisely because God's law is not impossible, God in a way legislates down to the capacity of ordinary people, it is actually possible for the just to obey the law. And therefore the just are justified by their works, not only by their faith. Okay, so moral possibility, a very distinctive concept. It sandwiches together the idea of psychological difficulty, moral impossibility, psychological easiness. I think I should say moral impossibility. Moral impossibility is a distinctive concept sandwiching together the idea of psychological difficulty and infrequency. Something is morally impossible if it's both very hard and it doesn't happen very often. And what we get with the Counter-Reformation scholastics is a transference of this idea to the possibility condition on human law. So they inject this sense of psychological possibility into Aquinas' discussion. So what they now argue is that the law, human law, has to be morally possible. That is, psychologically not too difficult over the run of the population and for a considerable stretch of time. Importantly, in the space of human law, possible according to nature, if you remember Aquinas' original discussion, is taken not centrally for fallen man, that's the kind of possibility that's relevant to divine law, but for healthy human nature, which has inclinations and appetites to what's genuinely good. And the governing text is Jugum suave, the easy yoke. Suave, sweet, sometimes in early modern English. But here's the translation from the Authorized Version. This is Christ's words. My yoke is easy and my burden is light. And that is everywhere. And if Christ legislated for an easy yoke, well, how much the more the human legislator who is not Christ. Translated from the law of Christ to human law, moral possibility is understood as a condition of law that governs a citizen as opposed to the commands of a master over a slave. So here is the contrast between citizenship and slavery. In the words of Francisco Suarez's exact contemporary and close associate, Juan de Salas. So if you look down to, so there are various kinds of moral impossibility in relation to divine law and relation to human law, but coming down halfway down that paragraph, even concerning the second kind of impossibility, i.e. a thing that's very difficult or heavy and burdensome, there can be no human commands, at least when there's not the most grave and urgent cause. Because, end of that paragraph, human beings are not subject to their princes in a servile manner as slaves, but politically as citizens. So it's precisely the mark of a slave that they're compelled to the morally impossible, and like the Israelites in Egypt. And it's tyranny to transfer that kind of subjection into the political domain. So the law has to be easy for you in the sense that you can do it without too much difficulty. Now, it's important that this concept was applicable beyond the confines of Counter-Reformation moral theology. So here, I think, is an example from the Italian Protestant exile in Elizabethan England. This is Alberico Gentili. He's not using that specific language, but I think it's what he's talking about. So here he's enthusiastically defending the Roman law of slavery against the thoroughgoing critique of Jean Bodin. So what Gentili wants to say here is, you know, this is the master-slave relationship is legal, right? It's

within Roman law. It's not extra legal. So it's governed by justice. But slavery means that you can legally be forced to do what's repugnant to your inclinations, right? These illiberal, servile duties as opposed to liberal duties. And he concludes by saying, one no longer has the right, this is a standard English translation, to have the sentiments of a free man who can no longer regard himself as free. So what he's basically saying, I think, is that the moral possibility condition does not apply to a slave. That's why slavery is so bitter. And notice the classic response to such a command across the run of early modern thought, despair. So the Spartan boy kills himself. Okay, going back to Isidore, recall that a law has to be possible both according to nature and according to custom. And notice the interface between the two in this example from Gentili. So the idea of what's psychologically possible humanly and psychologically possible because of what you think a free man ought to do, that's a very fine line. And scholastics were very sophisticated on that interface between the natural and the customary, as indeed was early modern thought more generally. So we want to call this the humanly possible. It's somewhere between the naturally possible and the kind of customarily or socially possible. And that language of the human is increasingly used to describe this kind of possibility. But scholastic theologians were also interested in more everyday examples. It's not just about slavery and extreme assault on one's feelings. So customary possibilities. So, for example, if you're used to going on to market on Tuesday, Tuesday is market day, and your prince suddenly legislates to change it to Thursdays, well, that's a bit much. I mean, maybe you have all sorts of other things you do on a Thursday, right? You're going to have to give them up. You're going to have to give up your yoga class. I don't know. You've organized your life around this, all right? And as it's sort of understood as a textured social life lived with others. And it's not the function of government to make life difficult for you in this way. Okay, so legislative change is a key site for possibility arguments and possibility protests, and I'll come back to that in the next lecture. Meanwhile, what's attractive about this? Well, at least what do I think is attractive? I like the way that it's embedded in the way that people live their lives. Yes, they're natural psychology, but it's that interface between the natural and the social. Who you are in that kind of social context. In the early modern iteration, it's got a very strong ethnographic component, and again, I'll return to that in the next lecture. But I don't think it reduces to that. So I think it takes very seriously the emotional attachment of people to their distinctive forms of life. And it takes also very seriously and sympathetically the kind of investment that they have, therefore, in the kind of material supports of that, your house, your goods, all sorts of things that to which you are strongly attached, in the way that you are attached to your life itself. It's not entirely non-judgmental, but it's quite generous in taking people pretty much as they come. Moral possibility is also very sensitive to social differentiation within the community. So it recognizes that people of different social statuses will be attached to different things. And I think there's no denying that this has a politically very conservative, some might say reactionary, edge. So a standard example is that certain things are impossible for aristocrats, like working in the fields. Right, so that's morally impossible. So it'd be tyrannical to force an aristocrat go and dirty his hands in the fields, particularly if there was a peasant available to do it instead. So I don't want to sort of suggest that this is some progressive idiom. It isn't. It can be quite reactionary. So it's embedded in the estate society of early modern Europe, entrenched social stratification. And we'll come to the

again, next lecture. So dishonor, for example, is something psychologically impossible for someone of a certain status. And so to be forced into something dishonorable, that is a point at which you might resist. But I don't think that this way of thinking inherently privileges aristocrats over the rest. In a way, they've got more to lose. So it kind of lines up with them a bit more. But it's also worried about tax burdens on the poor, driving the poor to desperation. So it does cover people of lower status as well. And again, I'll return to that in the next lecture. So this kind of approach has something in common with sociological approaches to law. So I think it's got an obvious successor in Montesquieu, L'Esprit des Lois. Law not as an abstract rule, but as a form of social organization that needs to be assimilated into their everyday lives by the people that it governs, creating a kind of reciprocity between the legislator and the citizens. But unlike a pure sociology of law, the possibility condition in early modern scholastic thought has a very political edge, precisely because it's associated with a distinctive conception of citizenship and rights against the law. So I'll return to that in the final section of this lecture. Section two. Okay, now, so for the middle section of this lecture, I want to contrast this version of the possibility condition with a 20th century iteration, I think, of the same thing in the hands of the American legal philosopher Lon Fuller. So in his celebrated book, The Morality of Law, first published in 1964, Fuller prefaced his second chapter, which is called Morality That Makes Law Possible, with a quotation from a 17th century English common lawyer, quote, "A law which a man cannot obey nor act according to it is void and no law, and it's impossible to obey contradictions and to act according to them." And he ended the chapter with another quotation, this time from Thomas Jefferson, decrying laws that attempt to compel the conscience. "Well aware," this is Jefferson, quoted by Fuller, "that the opinions and beliefs of men depend not upon their own wills, but follow involuntarily the evidence proposed to their minds. So it's actually impossible for them to believe other than they do." And Fuller suggested that Jefferson's indictment of laws compelling the conscience as impossible laws, violations of the possibility condition, was a stronger and more profound argument than the present-day condemnation of the same thing on the grounds of unwarrantable interference with individual liberty. So Fuller is quite invested, I think, in the possibility condition in an early modern sense. And I think actually he was historically very perceptive in his understanding of how the possibility condition had permeated broader legal thinking towards the end of the 17th century and into the 18th. So the possibility condition had a Protestant as well as a Catholic reception. So the Dutch jurist Hugo Grotius is a key channel for its modulation into Protestant jurisprudence. So in general, the 17th century Protestant reception tends to naturalize and to individualize the question of possibility. So it's more possible according to nature rather than the rich social context that characterizes the Catholic reception. But his insight into religious liberty as a possibility argument, I think, is supported by current research. So it's not the theme of this lecture, but I think that the Protestant diffusion of the possibility condition is actually one of the key vehicles for the transformation of natural rights into human rights between the 17th and the 18th centuries. So already in the 16th and 17th centuries, the tyranny of imposing the impossible is distinctively associated with the language of the inhuman and the cruel. And that's back to this idea that moral possibility is what's humanly possible. Meanwhile, as those bookends to his key chapter suggest, Fuller was much impressed by the idea that the law cannot command the impossible. And he uses that language of possibility throughout his discussion. But here's another place where if you find Fuller summarized in the literature,
possibility tends to be replaced by practicable.

and practicability. A law has to be practical, practicable. But as with the earlier tradition, I think we get a richer sense of Fuller if we put that more existential sense of possibility back in. Okay, so here is a very celebrated episode from Fuller's work, and it's he describes this hapless King Rex who legislates for the people and keeps getting things wrong. So there are 8 failures of this hopeless king. And I leave you to read them. We are interested in 5 and 6. Actually, we're interested in the whole lot, but 5 and 6, the enactment of contradictory rules, or 6, rules that require conduct beyond the powers of the affected party. Now, interestingly, a footnote to this passage acknowledges that self-contradiction might be thought to be a subset of impossibility, right? So, because it's impossible to obey a self-contradictory law, so why don't the two collapse into one? But Fuller said that was a kind of a logician's point, and he rejected it with the argument that from the legislator's perspective, avoiding self-contradictory laws and avoiding laws that are beyond people's power to obey are 2 different things. So, the logician. But we're not talking about that. We're talking from the point of view of the legislator. So, Fuller's treatment of the possibility condition and the self-contradiction, I said, but this, here we're essentially interested in the possibility condition, seemingly excludes a key element of the early modern understanding of it, which is what I call the subject's eye viewpoint. So it's not just the legislator legislating what he thinks, or she, if it's queen, thinks is possible. The subject also has a view on what's possible for them. And I argue that that subject's eye viewpoint is key to constituting the field of the possible in early modern scholastic thought. So here is Suarez, and this is a chapter that we had before, differentiating between 2 different standpoints from which we can say that a law is just. So obviously a law has to be just, but that's not the end of the story. There's justice as legislated, and there's justice as performed by the subject. So the question of justice is, quote, may be viewed from the standpoint of the very act which the subject is, by virtue of the said law, obliged to perform. That is to say, the act must be such that it may justly be executed by him. Secondly, it may be considered in regard to the law itself. That is, the law must be imposed upon men without the infliction of injury. Now, Suarez's example of the way those two can pull apart is a possibility argument. Well, in this case, an impossibility argument. So this is a fast in bread and water for the whole of Lent. I think the whole of Lent might be Gabriel Vasquez sort of riffing on this. But anyway, a fast in bread and water for a considerable period of time. So that's an impossible law. Most people cannot manage that. So that would be unjustly imposed by the legislator. So it's an unjust law. But if a subject can manage it, well, it wouldn't be injustice for the subject to obey the law after all. So my point here is that possibility from the point of view of the legislator and, sorry, that justice from the point of view of the legislator and the subject can pull apart. And although Suarez gives you an example of impossibility to characterize that, it's not actually just an example. Possibility is the central case of the split between the legislative perspective and the subject's eye viewpoint. Now, I argued that the Catholic scholastic iteration of the possibility condition is more sort of richly socially textured than the kind of early modern Protestant iterations to which Fuller is indebted. And
when Fuller comes to talking about the possibility condition and what he means by that, it is strikingly less rich than someone like Suarez. I think it's even less rich than, e.g., someone like Jefferson or his English 17th century common lawyers. So quite a lot of it is about legal liability. That is, how can the law make a person liable for an action when it might have been impossible for them to avoid? So it's really quite a strictly legal understanding of it. Nevertheless, Fuller did allow for what the scholastics would call possible according to nature. So that is within an individual's natural capacity or power to perform. Again, it's very individualized. There's nothing of the psychosocial there, really substantively. But his main point here is that impossibility could, in fact, mean an impossibility for the legislator, not for the subject. So he thought that there was a kind of uncrossable divide between the possibility that the law presupposes and the impossibility that might be experienced by any individual citizen. So the law takes a generic account of what, you know, what a standard person would be able to manage. But maybe that particular person couldn't manage it because of their nature or their education. Maybe the law was actually impossible for that person. So I think Fuller, too, in his way, identifies the distinctive way in which possibility can cause the law as legislated and the law as obeyed to split apart. And this is what I'm calling the possibility gap. So for him, he described this as an antinomy that could not be transcended within law. So you'll see, he says at the end, the result is that an aloof justice is bound at times to be harsh, and intimate justice, which pays attention to individual possibility, cannot be even-handed. And Fuller thought you simply couldn't solve that. He called it an insoluble dilemma. The law had to steer a kind of uncertain middle course between the two. So the law cannot close the possibility gap. I think that's the point of Fuller. Now, so what is impossible? Now, here Fuller is very like the scholastics. So he's arguing here that there's no hard and fast line between extreme difficulty and impossibility. So as you say, he says a rule that asks somewhat too much, a bit much, can be harsh and unfair, but it need not contradict the basic purposes of a legal order, as does a rule that commands what is patently impossible. Between the two is another indeterminate area in which the internal moralities and the external moralities of law meet. Now, in saying this, Fuller was still looking from the legislative viewpoint. But as I've suggested, that was not the only point of view relevant to the question of possibility in the early modern period. So in the face of impossibility, early modern theologians from across the confessional divide argued that the subject has a choice. So this is Girolamo Zanchi, who was a reformed divine, so he's Calvinist, but he's key in bringing the Thomist tradition of legal thinking into Calvinist theology. So possibility as a condition of human law is not purely a Catholic phenomenon. Okay, so everyone at the time agreed that if a law is unjust in the sense of going against God's law, a private subject is bound to disobey. So you must always obey God before man. Now, at the extreme, a case of impossibility might fall into that bracket. So a command to kill yourself is the standard example of something that's extremely morally repugnant, impossible in that sense, but also against the law of God, right? It's suicide. That's suicide. That's against natural law. So at that point, you could be bound to disobey. If a legislator commanded you to kill yourself, you could be bound to disobey. But for the most part, and we've already seen this with Suarez,
Laws

that violate the possibility condition, like the fast and bread and water for the whole of Lent, they're ones that don't involve you in sin if you disobey them, right? It's perfectly possible to fast in bread and water, and it might even be praiseworthy. So they just involve considerable pain and cost to yourself. So what we're really interested in here is impossibility short of the extreme. I think that's the category that's politically interesting. That's the grey area in which your material interests and your concerns, what you stand to lose by obeying, are precisely relevant to the question of whether you have to obey or not. So it's here that subjects have their agency against the law. Here is where the possibility condition gets political, a matter of citizenship. So this is an individual, right? Am I or am I not obliged to obey this particular law? And the casuistry of individual obligation is a key site for possibility arguments in early modern thought. We find it across the confessional divide, across the domains of theology and of law. And it's often characterized by a crossover between arguments for possibility and arguments for equity, right? So tempering of the law in particular circumstances. And I think that crossover between equity and possibility is a part, key part of its story of its assimilation into the kind of common law jurisprudence that Fuller was interested in. Now, Lorraine Daston, in an enjoyable and suggestive recent book called Rules, A Short History of What We Live By, which I recommend to you, she identifies casuistry, equity, and exception as the early modern iterations of what she calls thick rules. So a thin rule, not a thick rule, is one that just says do this or do that. But casuistry or equity is a thick rule and it says, well, do this, except that in the circumstances you don't have to. You could do something else. So it's thick with exceptions and this and that and the other to get a better fit between the ruler and the person who obeys it. So I find her defense of thick rules very attractive. But here I want to concentrate not so much on the thickness of the rule, but on the thickness of the subject upon whom that rule is laid. So there's no place for a thick rule if the subject of human law is so thin that they're simply defined by their subjection to it. Because otherwise, what would be the place for casuistry? So what's attractive is the early modern subject of casuistry is a thick subject. They've got interests, material interests. They're also subject to God. So they've got multiple dimensions, which means that their interface with the law is not as simple as a simple do this or do that. So, and that's the sense in which it's a site of citizenship and of agency. So what I'm calling thick subject. Now, Daston is part of a widespread trend in recent scholarship to rescue casuistry from the infamy in which it was plunged by Blaise Pascal in the Lettres Provinciales, so it's just an excuse for sin. In a scholastic dry joke, one of the key sort of casuists of the 17th century, Antonin Ardiana, was called the Lamb of God because he took away the sins of the world. So this is the caricature. But in Daston's hands, and I think absolutely, casuistry represents a sophisticated response to the apparently non-negotiable demands of the law. Even in its individualized mode, it's a form of political assertion. It's a reconstruction of the interface between ruler and ruled. And I would also say that in the Thomist tradition, which is what we are concerned with, it has a kind of social conscience, if you like, because they think that even if you don't have to obey the law, you may be bound in conscience, in charity, to do so in order not to disrupt the social fabric. So it's not a kind of free-for-all. For all that, I don't think we can go back to early modern casuistry. I think that from a modern democratic point of view, the leeway that it gives for private disobedience on grounds other than conscientious objection seems incompatible both with a modern

rule of law and with modern democracy. That's something we might discuss. But early moderns themselves, and we'll see more of this in the next lecture, are quite well aware that elites had more resources for finessing their legal obligations, and with that, their political subjection, than the lower classes. Partly because a rich person is legally thicker. They've just got more property than a poor one. But that makes a difference, right? So that many more good reasons why the law would cease in their case. So I don't want to recommend that we go back to early modern casuistry, fascinating though it is. But what I really want to take away from it is this thick subject as a kind of active co-determinant of their own subjection. So going back to Francisco Suarez, with his distinction between citizens and slaves, he said that it's slavish to approach the law as if you have to obey it at all costs. The law expects you to think that you have rights against it. So the right attitude to the law is a kind of, well, really? Do I have to? And it expects you to exercise them. So this is very much that political subject of the possibility condition. So to go back to Fuller's words, and for the scholastics, at least the Suarez generation, a law that asks, quote, somewhat too much and is a bit harsh and unfair, that's politically unacceptable, however much it may conform to the other conditions of law. And as we'll see in a moment with Suarez, a whole community, as well as individuals, can judge that a law is too hard and can act collectively to reject it. In other words, Fuller's quotes, indeterminate area in which the internal and external moralities of law meet, was precisely politics. And it's that that I want to turn to for the shorter, you'll be pleased to hear, third section of this lecture. Okay, so Fuller appreciated that his handling of law's inner morality begged a massive political question. So the inner morality of law, he said, is a morality of the in-group. But it doesn't actually say anything about who should be in the in-group. But he argued that the view of man's nature presupposed by law's inner morality has at least the external consequence of suggesting that no one should be excluded on the basis of race, for example. And he's writing in the mid-60s. So the list of his requirements of law that we saw, including possibility, presupposes the subject as, quotes, a responsible agent capable of understanding and following rules and answerable for his defaults. And so it's a picture of the subject as self-determining agency and human dignity. So in one dimension, Fuller's morality of law points towards the politics of human rights, and that's one direction that it has been taken in, for example, by Jeremy Waldron. How far we want to go down the road of thinking of all human rights as impossibility claims or moral impossibility claims, that's something I leave for today. I think I agree with Fuller and with Jefferson that it makes very good sense of some of them. But I would only add that if you go down that road, you do think of the subject of human rights as thicker than just having dignity or self-determining agency. Possibility is a kind of rich field, not simply personhood, I think. Anyway, that's for another day or for the discussion. So we're primarily interested, as I suggested here, in a kind of slightly lesser degree of impossibility, not something that's humanly impossible or repugnant, but this category of the too hard, a bit much. And with possible according to custom, as which is possible as much as possible according to nature. As I suggested earlier, it's very interested in people living different lives, which are differently materially articulated in terms of favored possessions and social situation. So, in other words, I think it approaches the subject of law in a way that's comparable in many respects with how contemporary political science approaches the democratic voter. So this isn't an abstract person. This is somebody of a particular kind. So if you think about voters, they're typically thought of in a fine-grained social, economic, cultural, and political context. So it slices the electorate by class, age, ethnicity, gender, education, family, wealth, community history, all

these other variables make up the thickness of the democratic voter, and political science is very interested in that kind of thickness. And it can also take an ethnographic approach, seeking to understand subjects and the way they vote from their viewpoint. What does it look like from that standpoint? I would translate it as, what is the possibility of their life look like from the way that they look? And therefore, it's also very interested in the kinds of goods that are associated with that kind of possibility and what people think they would lose if they didn't have those things. So I think there's an affinity between this kind of thick subject of democratic voting and these sort of socially and materially rich scholastic understanding of the citizen subject to the possibility condition. Now, the demand for law to be easily assimilable by the people in that sense, and the corresponding respect for the subject's eye viewpoint, creates an association in early modern scholasticism between the possibility condition and a question that got embedded in the early modern scholastic, whether law depends on popular acceptance, right? So is the acceptance of the people necessary in civil law for it to be perfectly established and have obligatory force? Now, Suarez very strongly takes a view that the law does not depend on popular acceptance. And he used this question to talk about democracy. So for Suarez, law is an act of will on the part of the highest political power. We might call it the sovereign. It's a sovereign act of will. So now, in a democracy, yes, the law does depend on popular acceptance, but only because the people is the lawmaker, right? They are the sovereign. It's the same thing. So kind of by definition, because they're the ones, it's the people who legislates it. But he wants to say that in any other constitution, even a mixed constitution, popular acceptance is not necessary. The law obliges if it's been passed by the relevant power, and popular acceptance has no impact on its force, which may seem to run counter to other things that we've been saying about the thick subject and in Suarez. Okay, so what he seems to be saying here is, in principle, all the people can do is obey. But this turns out not to be the case. So there's an exception for an unjust law, but as Suarez says, that really isn't an exception because an unjust law is not a law. Exception two. Okay, what about a law that's not unjust, but it's too hard? So a second exception is if a law, albeit not unjust, is nevertheless too hard and grievous, and it's collectively judged so by the people of the Commonwealth. Somewhat harsh and unfair, as Fuller might put it. Now, if this is a collective judgment of the whole community, Suarez allows individual subjects to temporize, right? So it's likely, he says, that those who start not obeying it don't sin. And we have an appeal to legislative intention to save the theoretical position. I mean, surely the prince cannot have intended to put his loyal subjects under an absolute obligation to obey a law that everyone thinks is too hard. Surely he can just have been trying it out to see if they can manage it. Only testing how the people would take such a law. But then it seems, he says, that his subjects too can, with a similar intention, begin not to observe it in order not to impose a burden on themselves. Or at least, quoting from the bottom of that passage, each one of them can legitimately await what direction the community goes in and in the meantime not observe the law. Again, there's this thing, you're not expected to obey the law if it would be a really massive cost. And if you've got social support from that, because everybody thinks, well, you know, this is a bit much, then we have room to manoeuvre. Beyond that, and this is something we might want to discuss, so the third exception concerns what if the majority de facto don't obey the law? And I might as well put that slide up. So maybe it was the case that people who started not obeying the law, maybe they were sinful, but actually de facto when the majority doesn't obey the law, well, at that point it has stopped having obligatory force and it doesn't

0: doesn't oblige the minority. Why? Because it's no longer in the interests of the common good. The prince cannot be presumed to say, well, look, you know, individuals oblige it. He's passing the law for the whole of community. But if they reject it, then the rationale of obligation ceases. So he's failed to hold that line between natural law and the common good that's kind of guarded by the possibility condition. So at that point, he's failed, like the hapless King Rex. There are some caveats on that because he realized this is going in a bit of a democratic direction. But but still, for an absolutist like Suarez to put this on paper is, to me, astonishing. Okay, so there's a kind of popular majoritarianism here, we might say, that operates not at the level of the constitution, but through a kind of lateral social operation between individual private subjects. So we're used to thinking of majoritarian democracy as a form of collective sovereignty, not of collective subjection, discounting those lateral relations between private individuals. But the characteristic legal gap that possibility opens up in early modern political thought, I think, is a politically creative space that gives both sovereigns and subjects time to deliberate further about what's too hard, a kind of collective temporizing. So we might kind of call it a kind of mature non-democracy, which I'll return to. Just closing now very briefly. So citizens' rights on this understanding are primarily rights against the law rather than against their governors. It involves a broadly Hobbesian thought that whatever form of government you live under, your relation to the law is the same. Even if you had a role in making the law, it might still be impossible for you. And that you would have some leeway there. So it's not a theory that thinks, oh, if the person consents to it, then it's okay, because you could consent to it, but it might still not be okay. But I do think this understanding of liberty has some implications for the nature of the vertical relationship between ruler and ruled. It depends on rulers recognizing at least the potential for a possibility gap, allowing for a subject's eye viewpoint that may not coincide with their own and may legitimately not coincide. So I think possibility as a condition of law necessarily implies some kind of mutual agency between the person doing the legislating and the person on the receiving end of that. And I'll pursue that further in the next lecture when we look at cases where that's not the case. Finally, possibility, just to recommend, as a mark of political government, it doesn't correspond to all our intuitions, for sure not. It's early modern and deeply reactionary in some ways. But I leave you with the thought that maybe there's a case to be made for recovering possibility in this rich social sense as an interface between what Fuller called the internal and the external morality of law, or in Thomist terms, holding the line between the demands of natural law and the specific questions of legislating for a community. Possibility is a language that can be shared between legislators and subjects, one that doesn't precisely reduce to practicable. So when a subject protests the impossibility of a law, they're not protesting that it's not practicable for them. They're saying it's not possible for them. But it's too hard, it drives them into a corner, or at least it disrupts their life in certain fundamental ways that goes against their attachments. So it's broadly a non-judgmental language that's democratically available to people of all social statuses to articulate and to protest what they don't think they can reconcile with their current way of life and self-understanding. And in turn, it asks legislators to enter into the worlds of very different kinds of subjects and see what it looks like from there. Thank you.
1: So while you've just heard the lecture, let me recap very briefly some of its key ideas. So in contexts ranging from scholasticism to the common law, including the wonderful category of Calvinist Thomism, the lecture recovers moral possibility as a language that can be shared between legislators and subjects, and that can be particularly adapted from the subject's eye viewpoint that characterizes all politics, and particularly democratic politics. So moral possibility marks moments in which, because it would be tyrannical to require subjects to act in a certain way for more than a short time, the law cannot or should not demand that they do so, and they are free to resist such a demand should it be made. As such, Professor Brett argues, the concept marks a site of negotiation in which, while its potentially reactionary instantiations must be acknowledged, both freedom and democracy might take root. This argument opens up new vistas in the history of law, moral philosophy, and political theory, and it is truly an honor to be here to witness and assist at its birth. So I'm going to focus my comments today on the contours of the landscape of moral possibility and impossibility, and I'll build throughout on Professor Brett's insight that moral possibility is not simply a matter of a fixed or universal human nature, but of the second nature that is molded by customs and habits of social life, as well as by individual dispositions and experiences. So the first half of my comments will be more in the matter of review of the different categories of moral possibility, and I'll comment on some of these and ask how Professor Brett might further differentiate the implications of these different categories. The second half will explore how far lawgivers might be able to transform those contours instead of simply yielding before them. And here I'll reconsider Professor Brett's readings of Solonian Athens and Lycurgan Sparta, including one challenge to what she, or at least her sources, make of Plutarch and on Lycurgus and the Spartan boy, in order to advance this question of the lawgiver's standpoint. So as you heard, Professor Brett introduces the important subject's eye standpoint. My own current work has been on the lawgiver's standpoint. And so in this these comments, that's what I'll focus on. So to begin with the first half of the agenda as to how the landscape of moral possibility is differentiated, and let me say here how fascinated I was to read her discussion of Solon and Fuller in a single lecture, as I have in my own recent work been comparing Fuller's desiderata for the internal morality of law to the ways that Solon is depicted as Athenian lawgiver, and I'll come back to that later on. So I'm going to start with Fuller's own categories, rather the examples that he gives when he introduces the category of possibility in the context of the Rex parable. I apologize, this is slightly small print. And I've given these labels to the categories. As you see, they're quite close to some of the labels that Professor Brett used in presenting. She referred to physical, natural, psychological, psychosocial, customary, different kinds of possibility. But I wanted to regiment them a bit and also to point out that in one paragraph, Fuller actually refers to the first three and then several pages later adds the last two. So let me just very briefly run through these. So first of all, Fuller begins with physical impossibility. Previously, the citizens had 10 days to report. Now they have only 10 seconds. That's a kind of physical impossibility. Physiological impossibility, I'm going to say a bit more about this. It was made a crime punishable by imprisonment to cough, sneeze, hiccup, faint, or fall down in the presence of the king. Cognitive impossibility, it was made treason not to understand, believe in, and correctly profess a certain doctrine. And then later on, he adds these two others. One is really strict liability, and Fuller says this is really not impossible. The whole point of strict liability is that it's not impossible that adequate care should be taken. And then finally, customary impossibility, and Fuller refers to these, our notions about impossibility and possibility are subject to historical change. Now, I want to, first of all, then ask Professor Brett to say more about how this kind of differentiation is important for her argument. Are all five of these, in fact, cases of moral possibility or impossibility? And what difference does it make whether one or the other of these kinds is invoked? So I just want to develop

up a bit further, in particular the physiological and also the cognitive. So the physiological, I think, is especially interesting. Wait, before those are such great quotes, let me first of all introduce them. The physiological, I think, is especially interesting because physiological responses like Fuller's coughing, sneezing, hiccuping, laughing, perhaps, are shaped by custom, but they're not reducible to beliefs, and yet they're not consciously chosen as actions. And so here, for example, is an illustration from Rousseau, who writes in the letter to D'Alembert, the laws cannot force the public to enjoy plays in the theater. And he recounts, the Emperor Nero sang at the theater and had all those who fell asleep put to death. Still, he could not keep everybody awake. So here is a case of moral impossibility, not for reasons of jet lag or torture, but boredom, which kind of leads to sleepiness as a partly involuntary physiological response. Now, the second example from the same letter is kind of liminal between physiology and belief, and this is belief about what is honorable or contemptible. So Rousseau is here discussing the establishment in his day in France of a tribunal that was attempting to change public opinion about duels. And Rousseau remarks there that even the law cannot oblige anyone to dishonor himself. If the whole people has judged that a man is a poltroon, the king can declare him brave all he wishes, and no one will believe a bit of it. So I would like to hear a bit more about how the operation of honor and dishonor as evaluative attitudes function in respect of moral possibility. Let me also say a little bit now about the physiological in Suarez, the example of fasting. So as we heard, Suarez reads the example of a fast in bread and water for the whole of Lent as an example of moral impossibility. It could not be done by most people without great difficulty. But it seems to me that we need to consider that many people do succeed in that kind of demanding fasting over long periods of time. And in those contexts, often custom is working to support their achievement of that as possible. So, for example, consider those who observe Passover or Ramadan, for example, which are relatively short periods, shorter than Lent. But those who also observe Jewish or Muslim or other dietary laws continuously without ever succumbing to a cheeseburger or a bacon sandwich. So in other words, compliance with fasting is not just a matter of physiological willpower, but rather of agency that might be positively reinforced by custom. Or if we recall Amartya Sen's example of a protest fast, a hunger strike, of course it might be reinforced by other beliefs or commitments. And so finally, I just wanted to come back to the question about the difference between the legal compulsion of beliefs and the legal compulsion of actions. And this is the quotation from Jefferson that is found in Fuller, as we saw in the lecture. Now, of course, the distinction between law compelling actions as possible versus compelling beliefs is a hoary distinction. It's one with which Professor Brett and her characters are, of course, deeply familiar. But I would like to hear her say something more about how the distinction between the different kinds of moral possibility and impossibility involved in beliefs and in actions might affect her overall account. So I've sought in this first half of my comments to point out some more fine-grained contours in the landscape of moral possibility. But I now want to turn to the second half of the comments, which is to take up the standpoint of the lawgiver or legislator to ask whether there's more scope for the legislator to reshape the contours of moral possibility than perhaps the lecture allowed or at least discussed. And so to look at this, I want to take up two figures that in different ways featured in the lecture. On the one hand, Solon, the lawgiver of Athens, and on the other hand, Lycurgus. So on at least one reading of Plutarch, Solon is an example of a lawgiver who temporizes, as it were, with moral impossibility, as I'll show. But Lycurgus, on the other hand, as I want to argue,

argue, is a kind of limiting case for the ancients and the early moderns. He is a legislator who did not temporize with moral impossibility, but rather profoundly transformed it. So that's what I'll now argue. So let me begin with the anecdote about anger that Professor Brett took from Plutarch's Life.

appended. So what Solon actually did was to make laws which forbid speaking ill of the dead and speaking ill of the living on the pain of a penalty of paying a certain amount of money to the person injured and to the public treasury. Now, it's in that context that Plutarch remarks that Solon was aware that for most people, it's impossible to control their, most people can control their anger, but a few people can't, and so those people need the laws to make them do so. So what I want to point out here is that actually in this case, the moral impossibility is not preventing the establishment or the operation of the laws. What the moral impossibility does is actually to show why we need the laws and why we need to enforce them, rather than showing that we can't make them or shouldn't make or enforce them. Now, I think that elsewhere in the life of Solon, there are two other passages that might, I think, better illustrate the point of moral possibility than this case, at least insofar as it's meant to serve as a break on the laws. So in the left-hand box, you see another passage from the life of Solon, but it's discussing the Sicilian tyrant, Dionysius. And I won't read it all, but the point is that Dionysius is here saying that he couldn't make a law about giving someone in marriage where age would make it sort of naturally repugnant because of such a great difference in age. So that, I think, is maybe a better case where here the moral impossibility is serving on a break as in a break on the law, whereas in the case of the anger laws, it's not. Now, you might also think that this general remark in the right-hand text box is a good illustration of the overall point. And this is a kind of interesting overall analysis of Solon in the biography. And it says, when at a later date Solon was asked whether he had provided the best laws for the Athenians, his reply was, the best that they would accept. And the verb prosdeximai is in the middle voice, and as the scholar Jill Frank has put it, with the middle voice, we find the speakers and listeners acting as agents of their own persuasion. Now, what's interesting about this is that you might read this as a kind of temporizing. This might be they'll only accept the laws going so far, they won't go further. But I think there's also a kind of more positive dimension to the agency here. The subjects have to accept the laws kind of actively. And actually, in another passage of the Solon here, which is actually what I chose when I was trying to illustrate Rex and Solon kind of fitting together, Fuller's categories with Solon, I chose this passage. And there's another passage, in fact, which illustrates another one of Fuller's desiderata, which emphasizes the citizens' agency, that in Solon's Athens, the citizens should be the agents of punishment. So I think here we see the germ of a kind of more optimistic case where the citizens themselves can reshape the boundaries of moral possibility rather than just being stopped short by them or simply temporizing. And just for fun, this was when I was myself previously working on Fuller and Solon, this was the way in which I saw each of Fuller's categories being illustrated in texts that we have about Solon. Okay. Now, I've been suggesting that Solon might, as lawgiver, have reckoned with the agency of citizens, not simply succumbed to existing boundaries of moral possibility. But for some later readers, such as the 18th century Abbé Mably, Solon was dramatically inferior to Lycurgus. So Mably reflects on that very same passage about the best they would accept much more pessimistically. So he says, the laws Solon gave to the Athenians were but superficial, pretending that they were not capable of better laws. And Mably draws that distinction by saying, by contrast, Lycurgus, as the lawgiver of Sparta, affected a much more profound and uncompromising root and branch reform of Spartan passions and morals. And so this brings me finally to Lycurgus, and here I am going to offer a disagreement with Professor Brett in one respect. And this is how we should understand the anecdote about the Spartan boy that she discussed Gentili as having taken from Philo. And the reason that this is important
is that what I want to argue

you is that this anecdote does not mark a moral impossibility in the case of the Spartan boy, but rather it shows us how the laws of Lycurgus made much possible for Spartans that would be impossible for everyone else. So in other words, the Spartan boy properly understood, I think, is showing us how Lycurgus's lawgiver was able to transform the contours of moral impossibility. And so this is nearly my final point. So in setting up her account, Professor Brett, as you heard, presents this story about the Spartan boy. And let me just quote her words again. She says, "Slavery means that you can legally be forced to do what is repugnant to your inclinations. The possibility condition does not apply. Notice the classic response to such a command, despair. The Spartan boy kills himself." But is despair the right way to gloss this story? Again, sorry for the small print, but I'll read it for you as we need to see it. So here's the Philo. This is the passage from which Gentili took the story. And what it says is that the Spartan boy was carried off as a prisoner. He refused to submit to menial offices, saying he was not going to be a slave. And then it says, even though he's young, he wasn't yet thoroughly educated in the laws of Lycurgus. He'd only tasted them. But he was educated enough in these Spartan laws to judge a violent death preferable to the slavish life which was before him. There is a mention of despair, here despairing of any deliverance, but the end is he cheerfully slew himself. Now, this account of the boy's suicide does not read to me as an expression of despair, even though you see the word despair in the passage. Rather, what's remarkable about this youth is his indomitable spirit. He kills himself cheerfully, and where laws are featuring in this story is actually on the side of the boy's resistance. It's not that it's impossible for him to obey, and so he sort of despairs and kills himself. It's rather having tasted the laws of Lycurgus that he finds the moral possibility to summon up the virtue to resist enslavement. So the point of the story as I read it is not that the boy was resisting something that was just too hard for him to do, but rather he was choosing not to comply. He was actively committing suicide in order to avoid enslavement. So he's an example not of moral impossibility, but of a kind of exceptional moral capacity in this rather harsh and disturbing context of the story. Okay, so I have a little bit more about Gentili that I think I'm going to skip, but what I want to emphasize is that I would read the Spartan boy's resistance as an agency asserting choice, which is made possible by the profound effect of the lawgiver and having reshaped the contours of human possibility. Now, I don't think this is just an issue of how to read the Spartan boy or even how to read the case of Sparta. I think it's really a fundamental question of the relationship between mores and laws and the direction of travel and fit between them. So this issue is both deep and vexed. It's sometimes stylized, as by a recent scholar on Rousseau, Flora Champy, arguing that Montesquieu would have said that laws must be built on mores, so mores lead to laws. And in her work on Rousseau, she says, no, but for Rousseau, laws lead to mores. It's actually a bit more complex than that in Rousseau. There are moments in the Political Fragments, for example, where it looks like mores lead to laws, which lead to mores. So, for example, Rousseau writes there, if sometimes the laws influence morals, it is when the laws draw their force from them. And so in any case, we could say much more about Rousseau on this, but I would be very interested to hear Professor Brett say more about how she conceives the relationship between laws and mores or customs. In the lecture, and notwithstanding the very interesting discussion of thick rules and thick agency and possibility, I think that the way laws work was generally presented as a kind of frontal attack on a given custom. So the laws that were being considered were those that might issue a simple prohibition on an ingrained custom that will run up against individual or collective resistance. But I think that there are other ways that lawgivers can function to reshape customs, including other ways that they can use laws to do so.
And so I want to close by beginning to illustrate this

0: point with a passage from Plutarch's Lycurgus. So here, Plutarch remarks that Lycurgus undertook to divide up the Spartans' movable property, but he saw that they could not bear to have it taken from them directly. And I forgot to check the Greek verb again there, but there's a wonderful verb in Greek, which is sort of people can't stomach it. And I think it may be that verb. They just couldn't stomach it. So he took another course, and he overcame their avarice by political devices. He withdrew gold and silver money and ordained the use of iron money only. Now here, Lycurgus sees the moral impossibility that would resist a frontal and direct legal attack. But instead of deferring to the existing contours of moral impossibility, he took another course by using political devices. So here the lawgiver uses political devices to transform the contours of the landscape of moral possibility. And I want to say more about how this might work. I will do so in my comments that will help to open the seminar discussion on Thursday. But for now, let me once again thank and congratulate Professor Brett for today's scintillating lecture.
1: Many papers generated by Melissa's really rich and wonderful comments. So let me... I won't take long because I think it's important that other people have a chance to speak. I think I'm just going to... I'm going to do it in reverse. I'll make 3 points. Lycurgus and the difference between Solon and Lycurgus. And, I think that... Plutarch's own, you'd be more expert on this one, but Plutarch's own presentation is that Lycurgus did a better job than Solon. And there's a big tradition of admiring Sparta in European political thought. I'm not on that wing. The point about Solon, he's legislating for a democracy. So I will say some more about... upping what I'm calling possibility thresholds. Next lecture, that's virtue. And there's this question about whether an individual can lift their own possibility. And as I say, in this scholastic tradition, there are moments when, where the common good is really at stake, it can ask its situations to come up with more. Right? So it's not saying we always have to legislate down. So I really want to, but it's a really rich interface between possibility and virtue. Possibility, it's like virtue is the flip side. And a lawgiver is working on that interface. And I totally agree, there are lots of ways that a lawgiver can do that, and different ways in which the subjects can respond. So I'll have a look at that in concrete contexts tomorrow. For the present, all I'll say is, yes, exactly. So people can't bear to have, their property, that is morally impossible. That's my stuff. And so he finds a way around it. But is that democratic, right? That's the question. Is it democratically okay to not hit people with a law and give them a chance to accept or not accept it, but to kind of work it a way around it so that they get transformed despite themselves? That's not a question that I'm just throwing that out to everybody. There's quite a lot of coincidence between thinking about moral possibility and the kind of way of political thinking that was really initiated by Cass Sunstein with nudging. And so this kind of policy where you sort of encourage, you're kind of encouraging, you're making stuff a little bit easier for them. And so it's not to say that that's inconsistent with democracy, but you might want to argue that there's a lack of transparency there that is actually fundamentally not democratic. I think this is a question that we can throw. I'm really delighted that you raised that. We can think about that. Okay, so that's the one thing, that Lycurgus is not a legislator for a democracy, Solon is. And I think that's why he's very interesting to the early moderns, who are not, most of the time, terrifically fond of democracy. But they do think that there is...

Is this something about this possibility demand? I'll go back to So another thing, so this example about the particular example that Professor Lane doesn't think is necessarily the most apt one. So that's the one that they pick up. That is the key quote, the bit about restraining anger. So if you're a humanist or, you know, or maybe you're a Protestant, you don't really want to buy into moral possibility. It's a deeply Catholic concept. But you still, there is this tradition of thinking about it, so you're likely to refer to that. And that's the marker that they use. And I think it's the marker for something that I didn't really emphasize enough, but it's there in the way that they construct Exodus. It's not just a matter of commanding the impossible, it's about punishing people if they don't come up with it. And that interestingly resonates with Fuller, because he does discuss the example of, for example, a school teacher might set students something they really can't do. But that could be quite positive. But it's because he's not going to punish them at the end of it, so they're not like reduced to jelly. So you can, and that's like a pedagogic legislator. Again, it's not democratic because the people are children in respect to the legislator, right? They're not being treated as an adult. So it's the question of punishment that is at least part of the difference, and that's the context that it comes up in Hugo Grotius, for example. It's in Book 2, Chapter 20, the key chapter on punishment, where he's discussing whether venial sins and small sins, everyday sins, should be punished, and he says, "Well, no, actually." Quote from the Solon. And then he goes on to sort of outrage everybody by saying, well, maybe they're not even sins at all. Because, you know, considered collectively, they seem to lack a liberty that sin seems to require. If everybody does it, well, yeah. So anyway, so that's Grotius deliberately flirting on the borderline, but that's where he quotes the Solon quote, and it's in the context of punishment. So I think I should have perhaps emphasized that a little bit more in my lecture. Yes, so the Gentili. So here, I mean, I don't think... let's see if I can find it on my slides. I really appreciate Professor Lane's kind of construction of this, of the original quote and what lies behind that. I don't think Gentili leaves that quote alone. So it's a difficult passage. Gentili is a very difficult author, and it's difficult to read intentionality. But one thing we might say is that although the Spartan boy killed himself cheerfully, Gentili just says he killed himself. So we leave out the cheerfully. And so here he talks about this exploit of the Spartan boy, and it's unclear how we're supposed to read it. But then he goes on to say, well, Hercules, though, let me see if I can find that quote. I'm not good with these things. I'll just have to recount it. He says, well, look, Hercules, he bore with this, right? Because that's what a slave has to do. And they can't be thinking of sort of, you know, making a nice distinction between, oh, that's liberal and I'll do it, and that's not, and I won't, you know, because it's not their place to do it, right? Let them not think of liberal things or free things when they're not actually free themselves. And that picking up that language of liberalia throws it back on the anecdote. And so I think it's really bitter and hard what Gentili is saying there. And, the adjective they use to describe slavery is hard, dura ser, it's hard. There's something really bitter about this. And I think that Gentili captures what's going on there. So it might be a sort of pejorative concept. This Spartan boy, right, he just killed himself. Whereas Heracles, you know, he managed it. So maybe the Spartans weren't such heroes after all.
So I do think that's where I used it. I think I was too quick to associate it with despair, which is a marker of impossibility, and we'll see another

0: example in tomorrow's lecture. So I absolutely take the correction there, but I feel that, yeah, as it's being read in that early modern context, it doesn't, Gentili is transforming it by the way that he puts it into his text. But he's quite presuming that you will know the original sense, and it has its valence from there. So I think it's, you know, you put that sense back in, which I haven't done. So I absolutely take that point. Good. I'm going to leave it there.
1: Okay, we've got about 10 minutes for some questions from the audience. We'll begin with Daniel.
2: Thanks for these really interesting insights. I had a question about the basic framing that you offer, which is really focused on a bilateral relation between the lawmaker and the subject. And within that bilateral relation, the emphasis on possibility has a sort of accommodating and sort of generous, tolerant dimension to it, right? The sense that we are, you know, protecting people from overly demanding laws. I'm wondering how that picture changes once we think about the law in a tripartite sense and introduce people who need to be protected from the actions of others. So when we start to think that laws in part function to limit what some people can do to other people, where suddenly being so accommodating of those who are barred from treating other people in certain ways might no longer look as liberal. And the obvious context where this comes up is when you think of, say, anti-discrimination law and demands or, you know, hopes for religious exemption. Because there's a very natural way of framing a lot of what you're discussing here in exactly the terms that people use when they try to explain why they should be permitted to engage in various forms of discrimination, right? And I wonder whether that part of the story, the role the law plays in protecting people, just isn't part of the story as you're currently telling it. It might not be part of the story as, you know, people were thinking about it back then, but I'm wondering just how you think the story might run differently if we frame that, if you will, more centrally.
0: Yeah, so I think that's a really interesting question, and this is why I wanted to not present this way of thinking as necessarily liberal or progressive at all. I think it can be completely the opposite. So I have two answers, I think. So I suggested in this kind of Thomist way of thinking that possibility occupies a kind of center ground. It's like a modulating frame between natural law on the one hand and the common good on the other. So I think that when we're talking about anti-discrimination, right, if we're talking about basic protections for basic rights, given the possibility condition, you can't say, oh, we're going to accommodate you even though it's against natural law, because all law has to be in accordance with natural law, right? So you could see a kind of protection against explicit injustice built into the fact that the law, it can't bend over backwards infinitely, because if you start bending over backwards too far, well, then you've lost any congruence with natural law. It's like a limit case. And I think that anti-discrimination laws would be like that, although modern anti-discrimination laws have a much richer sense of that than a kind of basic natural law morality. So I don't think that possibility, I mean, I don't think it's true for these people that it's infinitely bending down. It's not, because there's a limit on how far you can actually bend down. If there weren't, then it could just be indulging any kinds of prejudices. But I think, I mean, what's interesting to me about this is that, I mean, we've just got to religious difference, social difference, and the kind of psychological differences in psychology that go with that are inherent to a modern democracy. And I think one of the things about the early modern society is it's deeply divided. It's socially. I mean, and so how can it be? I mean, we resist it because we think, well, you know, you can't preserve this protection for aristocrats never to sort of get their hands dirty consistently with social justice. And in the next lecture, I will talk about that in

0: colonial Peru. But on the other hand, a way of thinking that does not... just thinks that... just expects people to overcome things that are deeply repugnant to them, when we might not sympathize with why it's repugnant to them, but it is. And I think... this is a point that's been made, and particularly, in UK, let's stick to UK politics, but post-Brexit, there's deep divisions and deep misunderstanding, and we're not really going to get any further as a community without understanding why some people might think in that way. So I think, part of what interests me in moral possibility is this notion about repugnance and psychological repugnance, and things that people... and people's kind of like red lines. I think it helps to capture some of that as a political phenomenon, as a sort of response to legislation. So it's not that I'm recommending we go back to this, I'm absolutely not, but just suggest, I think it's resonant in the politics of division. Let me do it with that.
1: Thank you both. Great lecture, great comment. I wanted to ask about the notion of moral possibility and how it relates to psychological possibility. So towards the beginning of the lecture, you suggested that moral possibility has a kind of component of temporality. So something could be psychologically possible for you, but it could still be morally impossible, because you can't keep it up over a long period of time. But if that's right, I had two questions. The first is, why isn't moral possibility just a form of psychological possibility? So what role is the temporality playing there to make it a different kind of possibility? And if it is a different kind of possibility. And the second, it's just terminological. Can you say what the significance of the word moral is? Are we supposed to be thinking of mores or what? So, thank you.
0: Yes, so I think so it is a kind of psychological possibility or impossibility, and just in the sense of, you know, so for example, what you would need to up your possibility threshold was virtue, which is an inner disposition of your soul. So I think it is psychological. But what's interesting about moral possibility is that it's not just what you can do in an instant. It's actually over, and I think that's really important for thinking, because people don't live their lives from moment to moment, nor are they legislated for from moment to moment. It's kind of what you can manage over, and so I think that's a politically interesting concept, because you know you could legislate. You know, you could, if you didn't take into account moral possibility, you could legislate anything that was psychologically possible. But in fact, the law would fail on this thing. It would fail the possibility condition, because actually then people are going to collapse. And it's actually part of this idea that this way of legislating is that you're not supposed to create fault or sin by legislating in such a way that people, although they managed it on Thursday, by the time it's got to Monday, they're not doing it. So this is the idea that the law should not be like a trap or a snare for people. And I think that this comes out in Hobbes. I mean, this idea that it shouldn't be a snare. There shouldn't be too many laws in the first place. That's part of this possibility thinking. So that what you're trying to get the law to do is to... it's not a kind of completely smooth path. It's not an indulgence to vice. I think it's really important to say that that's not the case. But it's something that people can manage. And I think that, because what they think is that if you fail the whole time, you will start despairing. So I'm going a bit beyond them here. But to succeed is in a

0: the law for law to be possible is actually psychologically, I would say, reinforcing. Whereas having a really high barrier and but then failing it, that is demoralizing. And if we sort of put this at a political level, then we sort of multiply that. So that's what I would say. Yes, morally impossible. So this is a very interesting concept because it's got this kind of sandwich effect. So I mean, the great Bible on this is written by a German scholar called Sven Nebel, and it's about 500 pages long because it's a really complicated concept. So Nebel, so there are these two elements. One, it's too hard. Two, it's impossible to keep up over a run of time or over the run of a population. So these can split apart. So we do get a sense of moral possibility that's purely statistical, which is the one that he's really interested in because it feeds into probability. I'm less interested in that because I think I'm more interested in politics of it. And I think the difficulty component is key to this question of legislating. But still it adds something to just psychology because it has this idea you're legislating for a whole population. The common good is the whole population. There's a further question, which is about the relationship between moral in the sense of like morally good and moral in the sense of mores, habits, dispositions. And we do get it used in the early modern period in that sense of what's morally good, right and wrong. And so Nebel calls this a deontic sense. I'm not sure that's the right word, but, you know, it's more something that you should do from a moral point of view. So one thing I think that's really interesting about these theorists is that they're sometimes you would just get an interface between the two. So like suicide is the extreme example. So suicide is deeply morally repugnant, right? Your every inclination and probably your social culture also, everything tells you not to commit suicide. So it's morally impossible in that sense. But it's also morally wrong. And this is because of this distinctive Thomist theory of natural law in which the natural inclinations and the commands of natural law dovetail so tightly. So you're not necessarily going to get a hard and fast line between what's morally wrong in our standard sense of moral is right and wrong, and what's morally wrong in the sense of repugnant to most people can't manage it. And sometimes we find it sliding around between those two, or we get arguments that, the one kind of the repugnance thing actually folds back into commands of natural law. Yeah, precisely because of this relationship that I've been talking about. Does that answer your question?
1: Let's thank Annabel Bratt and Melissa Lane.

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Tonight on UCTV.

0: Hi, I'm Shelley Kurth, and I'm here with my colleague, Dr. Nicole Assisi, with our next installment of How to Stay Sane in These Unprecedented Times of Parenting. Together, Nicole and I have over 30 years working in education as teachers, as leaders, but our most important job is working moms, and right now we are homeschooling our kiddos, but it's summer, yay! I don't know if you're on summer too, but we just got into summer, so now we're here to talk to you about some tools and tricks to stay sane during summer.
1: A lot of people have modified their summer vacation plans because of COVID. And in a recent poll that I've seen, actually a third of Americans are thinking about road trips as part of their summer fun. And as a matter of fact, my family just got back from a road trip yesterday. And Shelley and I thought, what a great opportunity to share with you some road trip hacks to make your road trips more successful, more educational, and more fun. Because let's face it, a long time in the car can be pretty challenging, but worry not. Shelley is a bit of a road trip expert. So why don't you kick us off, Shelley, with some tips and tricks for our road trips?
0: It's true. I love a good road trip. I have done so many road trips, long ones, short ones, solo road trips with other moms and kids, family road trips. And I can't wait to share some of my favorite things about these road trips, favorite things to do to keep our kiddos engaged during these longer road trips. But I also want to give you, linked in the comments will be a checklist for some of the essentials that somebody else, another brilliant mind, wrote. If you've never done this before, there are a lot of little things to remember. I'm not going to go over all those little ones, but I am going to talk to you about my big essential items, the things that I don't want to forget while I'm on a road trip. So the first one is snacks. And I know that you're like, it's a no-brainer, Shelley, but I want you to know you cannot underestimate the amount of snacks that you will need, and drinks, and don't forget the drinks during your road trip. Snacks have cured many a grumpy road tripper. I keep the snacks that I carry with me healthy snacks, things that can like give energy and assist, helps you sustain through the long road trip. I save the junk food for ice cream stands along the way, or maybe gas station fill-ups when you just want to do something special. You could get a lot of junk food in there. So if I keep what I'm bringing healthy, that allows for a little bit of junk food along the way in other ways. And don't forget you. I bring sunflower seeds for me because I like to eat them while I'm driving. It keeps me alert. But, you know, whatever your favorite snack is, make sure you pack some for you too. Bring a light blanket for everyone, or almost everyone. There is always going to be somebody who is too hot or too cold in the car. So we have blankets for everyone. My daughter insists on a pillow too, because she's a big car sleeper. And I hate to admit it, but I bring a sock for my accelerator foot because my family likes that air conditioner blasting and my foot freezes. So think about your family's needs and what might make you comfortable, but being comfortable in the car is really important. So think about that as you're packing. From the time my kids were about three, I had them pack their own, we call it the toy bag, and it's small. It is not a large bag, but we pack a small bag. Each kid has their own and they pack what they want to bring for the car. And they sometimes mess up and don't bring the right things. But I feel like that's a natural consequence and they'll learn from it and hone their toy bag over time and with experience. When they were little, I would, of course, have a couple, you know, emergency things in my bag. But for the most part, they've done a great job of learning. My favorite things that they bring when they were little for sure was make-believe play toys. So like little people and action heroes, rescue heroes, even dolls, things that they could play and make up along the road. These work in the car and out of the car. They work in the river, they work on the rocks. So really good for all of those things. And as they got bigger, we leaned on music and audiobooks and like car games a lot more. But when they're little, small people, getting them to make believe, and you can engage in that and you can really see their storytelling come to life and their imagination come to life on these road trips. Do do a little research, know about those upcoming landmarks. It is so much fun to stop along the way at those historical markers or those viewpoints and have a little bit of knowledge that you can give your kids. I remember a trip through Oregon where we read a book on the Oregon Trail at the same time we were going through Oregon. And to this day, the kids still talk about it, learning while they're seeing those sites. And that was not our destination, but it was something along the way that made it fun and engaging and, you know, becomes the Oregon Trail, becomes a big memory for the kids. So think about that. A little bit of research goes a long way, or maybe you're just learning with your kids, but take those brief stops. They don't have to be long, but they really can help make a memory. The last thing I want to talk about is technology. We are not a family that has used technology on road trips, especially when the kids were little. We didn't have a car that had the fancy DVD players in it. So we made the kids look out the window and sing songs and do those other kinds of road trip things. And we'll talk more about some later. But that does not mean that there isn't a time and a place for technology, especially in that evening time or in the dark when you're really trying to eke out a couple more hours with your kids. I know that it is not just tempting, but really useful. So I would just say, think about your screen time. Remember, the road trip is about looking out the window, seeing the country, getting a new lens on the world. So use it sparingly, but use it sometimes. And now that my kids are teenagers, they definitely have a different idea about technology on the road and use their phones a little bit more. But when I had control, I kept a little more control. How about you, Nicole?
1: Well, you've heard me in this series talk about my kindergartner, but many of you might not know that I also have a one-year-old. And let me tell you, road trips with a one-year-old or any sort of toddler or baby is a whole different can of worms, isn't it? So first things first, I mean, really manage expectations, like be gentle with yourself and the rest of your family, because you just don't know when you need to stop. And so as you plan your trip or as you think about that, just know that you will have to stop, know that it will be okay, and know that you will pack 101 things, and some of them you will need, but the things that you don't need, pack them anyways, because there is nothing worse than realizing you need some Tylenol for a teething baby or whatever it might be, and realizing you don't have it. So we did find a great resource for you that we're linking in the comments for essential items for a road trip with a baby, written by a mom blogger that we thought could be really helpful to you. So check out that list. But beyond the things that you're packing, there is a parenting hack that I have for you that has come in so handy in our family. It is an app called Sit and Squat. Yep, it's exactly for what you think it would be for. It's for finding restrooms and figuring out which ones are what my older son would call five-star bathrooms and which are sort of the one-star bathrooms. Should you sit? Should you squat? This app will tell you. Worthwhile investment and a great way to plan your trip if you are looking to plan out your pit stops and align them through to your restroom stops. So again, just a little hack to hopefully go a long way and help you plan and chunk your travel a little bit better. Another thing to think about is really, as Shelley mentioned already, what is your technology philosophy in your car, especially with younger kids? For us, we love podcasts. And if you have younger kids and you have not yet discovered Kids Listen, it's a great app that has just podcasts for children. And our favorite one is called Little Stories for Tiny People. Great storytelling, absolutely beautiful stories. Our favorite character is Hedgehog. And so if you want to know what happens to Little Hedgehog, tune into that podcast, and they have many, many more for young kids. And if you're an audiobook person, who doesn't love The Magic Treehouse, right? It doesn't matter how old your kids are. There's always some great opportunities.

0: opportunities to learn and read and activate your brain and your imagination. Other ways to pass your time, Mad Libs, completing each other's stories, I Spy, and so, so much more. If you are a tech family and tech in the car is something that you actively engage in, again, my son loves Pokemon Go, and we found ways to use the weather predictor. There's a weather predictor in Pokemon Go if you haven't found it yet. And apparently there are different Pokemons that spawn in different weather. And so talking about the weather and those sort of things in our family has been really fun and has been a way that we incorporate learning into some of the apps out there. But we'll link a resource with 11 free apps that are perfect for road trips if you're looking for other apps. And hopefully that will kick you off. But there are many other games that your family does in the car, Shelley, right? So tell us about those games.
1: Yeah, it doesn't really matter where you're going. At one point, you're going to need to pull out a car game to get you there because, you know, there's just so much sitting and make-believe play that happens. And suddenly your kids are going to want to do something with you. Some of our favorite memories are made doing these silly car games. The old standby, the alphabet game, where you just try to find all starting with A and getting all the way to Z, something that starts with the letter. You can look at billboards, road signs, trucks, the brands of trucks, restaurant names, anything that you see along the side of the road that has letters in it. Super fun. We play it. My kids are teenagers. We still will play that game. We change it around to make it harder sometimes, but we'll still play it. We play the license plate game where you're looking to collect every state. So, and believe me, Hawaii is hard. Alaska is hard. There's not a lot of them in there. The kids write it down and we try to get every single state. So that's really a fun one too. And again, think of all the thinking and learning your kids are doing while you're doing that. A silly game that we play. But again, you know, I told you, we're look out the window kind of people. We want our kids looking and seeing the world around them. So one of my favorites is called Cows on My Side. And you get a point for each time you see a group of cows. So if I see a cow on my side, I say cow on my side and I get a point. But if I see a cow on your side, I can call it. If you don't get it first, I can say cow on your side and I get your points. A silly part of that is if you pass a cemetery, the first person to yell ghost cow can steal all the other points. So fun game, collecting points, again, keeps you looking out the window, keeps you engaging with each other. You know, I think growing the mind and the thinking and the reading is so important, but also growing your connection to your family is what road trips are all about. It makes all the other stuff easier. So don't underestimate a good road game. Just like you don't underestimate a good story, a good app, and a good time. So have a great time when you're playing with your kids on the road.
0: Absolutely. And if you don't want to fumble through radio stations, think about, you know, your iTunes radio or your Amazon radio to kind of get some songs ready. We love singing in the car, and I am a horrible singer, but man, it's really fun. For kids, if you want to sort of make sure that you have appropriate songs ready, try a toddler radio station or something like Kids Bop Radio to keep it clean, have some fun, and really just enjoy your time together with your family. Be well, stay safe, and most of all, stay sane. We'll see you next time. Bye.

0: growing these brain organoids in space can teach us about the impact of pace into human cognition, accelerated aging, and use this as a model for aging here on Earth, and can be used to test novel neuroprotective molecules or compounds, either from pharma who may have them on their shelves, as well as new drugs that has never been discovered before.
1: They wanted to build a sustainable model church. The roof is a silo structure, and they didn't want to use any lumber on

0: This building, which is great for fire resistant, it's all metal studs, 90% recycled content. So a great sustainable model. They collect the rainwater, needs very little heating or cooling. We have solar, so it's 100% off grid.
1: Under current leadership with HHS, you know, all these experts have been sidelined and replaced with anti-vaccines ideologues. So the current recommendations that are coming out of ACIP and therefore coming out of CDC are no longer evidence-based. They're political recommendations.
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0: Welcome to the CAPS Forum on Ethics and Public Policy. I'm Greg Johnson. I'm director of the Walter H. CAPS Center for the Study of Ethics, Religion, and Public Life here at UCSB. And it's a real honor to have a tremendous guest here tonight. I'm going to introduce him momentarily. First, we have a few preliminary things to address. Tomorrow night's event through the CAPS Center and Arts and Lecture with Martine Espada is unfortunately postponed. That event will be happening now on April 29th. So this is the event that was scheduled for tomorrow night. It's postponed. Okay, sorry about that. Upcoming, though, we have some great events for the winter. I want to flag one right now. Professor Webb Keen from the University of Michigan Department of Anthropology will be speaking here February 24th about his new book on artificial intelligence and cultural thinking. It's called Animals, Robots, Gods, Adventures in the Moral Imagination. So he's a provocative and engaging speaker. Make a point to come out for that. We have a number of other events being queued up, including a number of co-sponsored events and our annual biomedical ethics forum. So please stay tuned for all of that. I want to thank our co-sponsors, the American Indian and Indigenous Collective, Environmental Studies, the Bren School of Environmental Science and Management, and the Department of Religious Studies. We're really grateful for the support of those entities. I also want to thank Greg Jarrett, who through his class organizes engagements on our quarterly topics and who brings his students to these events. So thank you, Greg. We're grateful. And I want to thank our staff at the CAPS Center, our associate director, Dusty Hosley, and our student worker, Patrick Tugwell, for making these events happen. Could we thank everybody who's involved in this? Thank you. A land acknowledgement. You know we're on Chumash land. I think this audience knows all this already, but I want to underscore that. We're on Chumash land. The Chumash communities are vital. They're among us still. We need to engage them more fully and responsibly. We're starting to do that work through our repatriation initiatives here on campus. We need to keep that work funded and going forward. I do think we're doing it in the right way now after not doing it well for years. So that's the happy news. The less fortunate news is that this institution remains directly implicated in the 30-meter telescope issue in Hawaii on Mauna Kea. And our administration continues to push forward for that siting of the telescope project without receiving consent from Kanaka Maoli peoples in Hawaii. That redounds to us as a community. That's our responsibility to make sure that story is told and corrected. So I just want to flag that because contrary to some news reports, the issue is not dead and gone. The 30-meter telescope partners, including University of California, continue to push this agenda with the state of Hawaii as of this week and with the support of University of California and our former Chancellor Henry Yang. So we just need to keep this conversation going.
1: Okay.
0: Now to our guest, Professor Kamana Beamer. This is a double introduction. And let me say why. To my mind, of our guests' many titles and roles, one matters to me most, so I will start there. He is the Dana Naone Hall Endowed Chair in Hawaii.

0: Hawaiian Studies, Literature, and the Environment at the Hawaii Nui Akea School of Hawaiian Knowledge at the University of Hawaii, Manoa. Who is Dana Naone Hall, the namesake of his endowed chair? She is a renowned poet. She's pictured here with her family, her lovely husband Isaac, and even more lovely daughter Leahi. She is a renowned poet and a land protector who has dedicated much of her life to caring for the iwi kupuna, the ancestors, protecting them from desecration. Her life work stands as a beacon, illuminating a path for others to follow and learn from. Speaking personally, Dana has been a teacher and a dear friend for 25 years. My modest work in Hawaii would not be possible were it not for her patient counsel and care, which I consider a lifetime gift. When I got to know Kamana several years ago, this particular connection jumped out. Ho'ailona, as Hawaiians might say, a sign that eventually we'd get up to good trouble. And that's what we're doing. And we'll do so in the spirit of our mutual teacher. Dana and Isaac are with us online, so if we could just pause for a second and give them a round of applause. Now to Professor Beamer. As my father-in-law used to say, this guy is the real deal. Many of us talk about working across academic and community spaces, but that usually is in an aspirational mode and a performative mode. He does this work. His hands are in the ground on a daily basis, whether literally so, farming and fishing, or figuratively, in terms of various forms of community organizing and engagement. In this context, one thing I especially admire and seek to learn from is his elegant practice of moving across scales and jurisdictions of engagement. For example, from international forums and state boards to county level work. The thread that ties these connections together is a concern for culturally based well-being as a function of land and water health, and vice versa. These animating principles have also made for a robust academic career. In addition to being the Dana Naone Hall Chair, Professor Beamer is director of the Hawaiian Studies Center at UH and has an appointment in the Center for Native Hawaiian Law at the Richardson School of Law. Among his many publications, Professor Beamer has authored several books, including Vai Vai, Water and the Future of Hawaii, and No Makau Kamana, Liberating the Nation. Additionally, he has published numerous co-authored and co-edited volumes, along with a raft of important journal articles and book chapters. I have much more to say about our remarkable guest, but he has plenty to say too, so I'd better yield the stage at this point. So please help me in welcoming Professor Kamana Beamer.
1: Now, the person I usually go to get the lays, which would be the appropriate guest, turned out this morning. I didn't call till this morning not to have one. That's okay, because Manono is here, his two-year-old daughter, his spouse Kaylee, and his son Vaika, who is a student here at UCS. And we want to keep that pipeline of students coming our way. So for Manono, we get one. Hello, small cat, sister.

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0: of the work into this room. Well, just like I'm not sitting here to teach. It's the and yours.
1: Yes. mahalo to my ohana for being here, and my daughter might have some commentary throughout. So she's the youngest of five and the true princess because everyone caters to her. So she doesn't hear no often. So, but we like to hear her voice. So I'm going to go ahead and kind of jump right into this. Thank you, Greg, and the center for hosting me, Dusty. I want to mahalo is my contact if you folks want to get into contact later, and I'll have a slide there at the end. But mahalo started with mahaloing the Chumash people. Got a chance to visit their museum and cultural center earlier this week. It was amazing. So cool. Such an inspirational time for me to think about the ways that we can reflect our own ways of being in the world and honor our own ancestral, you know, traditions, as well as Evi and living artifacts of what makes us a people. So mahalo to them and for allowing me to kind of take up some mana'o in this space. And I want to, you know, start by acknowledging, I think, you know, we're in a period of rapid change, and I want to acknowledge and mahalo and thank, you know, the efforts that are happening all across Turtle Island, engaging, you know, Indigenous peoples and thinking about better stewardship of our lands, or your lands. Sorry, I'm confused. I say our lands all the time, but I'm back in Hawaii. And I think this is really important work. So I'm going to talk a little bit more framing from the perspective that I understand best, which is Kanaka Oʻiwi, my own ancestral traditions. But I think some of these things, you know, may cut across cultural lines. It's okay?
0: Yep.
1: So my first memoried interaction with fire comes in the meeting with Tutupele. And if you come to Hawaii Island, where my family's from, I'm the only grandchild of this amazing wahine here, Manona Kapua Ilohia Manono Kalani Dishe Beamer. My daughters carry a part of her name. But when I was about 12 years old, my tutu, being the only grandchild, my parents were split at a very young age, so she raised me pretty close, and is guaranteed the most fundamental reason that I am doing the work that I am today. But on this particular kind of dusk evening, she had some friends roll up in a VW bus, and they picked us up. We jumped in, and we headed off to watch this place, Kalapana, was burning on Hawaii Island. And, you know, 12 years old, very impressionable age. And the first thing that I remember, yes, baby girl, the first thing I remember seeing or actually smelling is a smell of the sulfur. If you've been near volcanic eruptions, that's the first thing. And then as I got there to the slopes and looked out of the windows of this VW bus, you could see this glowing ena, this deep orange red fire glow. And my tutu said to me, "Do you see that? You see how that lava's flowing? That's nokeno, you see the pele." And nokeno, there's a chant, "Lapaku kabaine o pele kiki, o waka e kalani nokeno." And so noke is to persist, to continue. And the lava actually flows in a way that's noke. And my tutu said, "How that lava flows, like we need, our ohana, we need to noke. We need to be like that lava." And what that means is anything that gets in its way, it succumbs. It's actually transformed. It's destroyed, and it leaves a new path, something else to build upon. And that was really a foundational kind of value that my grandmother lived by, and she passed on to us. There's another value that I want to talk about today is malamaku aloha, is cultivating your love. And this comes from a very long story that I tell in my academic classes that could last days, but I'll give you the shortened version. And it's really the dying breath of a ali'i wahine, an incredible... I didn't expect that. courageous leader for our people. And it came in at this pivotal time in our history where our people didn't know which way to go. And part of our people said, "We're going to leave our traditional religions and culture behind." And the side that she was on said, "No, we're going to hold on." And her husband is shot and has passed away. And my tutu, the story said that she ran down and she covered him with his ahuula, with this cloak that we recently repatriated from the Smithsonian. And then she picks up his spear and starts his chant, "Ko aloha la'ia, ko aloha

Yeah, mala makoloha, mala makoloha. Your love, and my grandmother would add, keep your love. There's no obstacle for Hawaii if you keep your love. So these are incredibly difficult, vile, structurally disturbing times that we're all in. And I'm going to talk about some of those issues and how they affect Hawaii. But I want to say that for me, this is grounded in cultivating our love and the way that we approach and battle structures and oppressive systems and vile beliefs, individuals, is to try to keep that love and that reciprocity and that fearlessness. So I'm going to honor my grandmother, and these are the values I try to pass on to my keiki today. So everybody watch how Vaika behaves around campus, because he's got a malama ko aloha. So I come from a place in the middle of the Pacific, from an Anglo-European Western perspective. Oftentimes there are tiny islands in a vast sea, Usually, ways that our world are usually portrayed make the Pacific entirely invisible. You can't even see our islands. And I want to reframe that, bringing in the incredible Pacific scholar Epeli Hauofa into the room. And he really reframed this for us, that we're not islands in a vast sea, we're a vast sea of islands. And the things that we learn and do and understand in the Pacific stretch across actually the broadest expanse of miles anywhere in the world for one period in time, where our language expanded as our people moved traditions and cultures across the vast Pacific. And we do know through DNA evidence of chicken bones and other things that our ancestors made it in parts of, South America and the Pacific West Coast here. And islands have fundamentally shifted the way that we understand the world. Darwin would have never understood evolution to the capacity that he did had he not visited the Galapagos. And so there's things that come from islands and our understanding of islands that fundamentally have shifted our worldviews, our perspectives, our understandings of our relationship to each other, survival, and to the natural world. And I think I'm going to touch upon those in different ways today. So when my our kupuna first arrived in Hawaii, they came up on these vast voyaging canoes, migrating across the Pacific. There's a beautiful film now, Moana. So everybody, I think, is more familiar with this now than they used to be. My daughter loves it. I am Moana. But when you arrive, and you see these vast, tall islands, right? One of the first things our ancestors saw was the way that the ua, kane, our akua that radiates across the natural water system interacted with our islands. And water and rain and this natural system and cycle really became the inspiration for many social systems and structures that were built around what made Hawaii sustainable, what made Hawaii, one of the most remote places in the world, survive, thrive for millennia with only the resources of its specific place. And so I'm going to get to some of those. And one of these perspectives, and really I think about it as a philosophical tradition, a way of being, is rooted in this phrase, aloha aina. My chant that I started with came through my grandmother, and it talks about greeting people with aloha and bringing people together in a space of aloha. It talks about the smell and the fragrances around that. But I'm going to get into aloha aina, this deep ancestral philosophy and tradition that's about reciprocal care, that's framing our modern movement, and evolution really of social justice and environmental justice issues across Hawaii. This philosophy allowed our ancestors to develop these really abundant, regenerative agricultural systems all across Hawaii. So we developed these wetland taro fields, this ancestral crop that we really believe is one of our earliest ancestors as kanaka, that really human beings come later and need to care for in this reciprocal relationship. And incredibly abundant staple. You can feed it to babies and kupuna alike. It's very, very nutrient rich and dense. And the ways in which our kupuna did it, our ancestors did it, were regenerative with the stream system. So we didn't divert entire sections of the stream, dry it up, take all the water. We respected the biota and stream ecology and interconnectivity that needs to take place. And we took the waters that we need, ran them through our taro fields, oftentimes collecting more nutrients, and brought them down into aquacultural systems, what we call loko'ia, these fish ponds. And it
it worked actually fairly well. So in these fish ponds,

0: we grew algae and we tried to farm herbivorous fish so we could increase kind of the protein yields across our islands in areas that were hard to get. If we were trying to grow tuna, I was going to say ahi, but you might not know what ahi is. You know, there's a lot more inputs that would need to take place. So we tried to enhance the natural systems to create this regenerative kind of futures and yields for our people. And so through this, I think understanding and observation, you know, generations of relationships with seeing the water system and water cycle, we developed some of these ancestral principles. So everybody say wai.
1: Wai, good.
0: Wai, yeah. Almost sounds like why, but it's wai. And that's the word for translated to water. And then say, when you say wai wai, everybody say wai wai. Water, water. It translates to wealth. And so some of the insights that our kupuna are sort of suggesting is that, you know, wealth comes from sharing of abundance. What does the water cycle do? It regenerates itself. I mean, it's amazing. The water that we're drinking was here when the dinosaurs were here. Same bodies of water. Talk about circularity. Talk about life-giving, right? And the same water that our grandparents drank or is getting recycled today. You know, I guess tomorrow there's a big storm coming. So, you know, 25 years from now, people will be drinking that water base. And some people will not be here for that, you know, and that's how the water system and cycle works. So the economy should flow like water. It should bring nutrients down from the mountains, feed communities and marine ecosystems, natural systems, the little fishies, the big fishies, the plants, return to the ocean, evaporate, and start again. And that's the goal, the sign of a healthy, robust, sustainable economy. So we looked into this in some of our papers, and I have one that we'll share here. And our ancestors kind of had this ancestral circular economy where it's built upon mimicking in many ways the water system and cycle, and trying to create social systems and structures that operate in that fashion. I won't get into the details of the Hawaiian words unless there's questions, but suffice to say, Kalaaina is this redistribution of wealth and resources. It happens generationally with the changing of leadership. Makahiki was this kind of annual procession and gathering assessment of the yields and productivity and what was happening. And the goal was to reach this state of waiwai, wealth and abundance, like the water system and cycle. And so there's some key principles of the ancestral economy that we've developed. And so one is it prioritized the relationship build, and that's relationship between people and place, communities, each other. Another principle is that it worked best when there was kind of balanced governance structures. And it's not that it always worked, because there were times that things got out of balance, top down got too heavy. We actually have traditions of killing our chiefs and replacing them with new chiefs when things were in balance. But when it did work well, you had that enough top down. You had a whole population of people that understood, you know, the spawning cycles of individual species of fish and their relationship to water systems and flows. And actually there's famous phrases about when certain plants bloom, certain things happen in the oceans. We have a pua kawiliwili na nahu mano, when this one certain tree blooms and you see the flowers, the sharks are biting. So be careful of how you're interacting in the water. Numerous traditions like this. And there was this systematic and regular redistributions of wealth and power. Super important. You're on these, you know, islands in the middle of the Pacific. If they gave everything to one eldest son for multiple generations, things would get so out of whack that there isn't balance in society, right? And you can't sustain it. And we know that in our own historical traditions. When things get so far out of whack, what happens? Usually change, turnover. And then it promoted regenerative social ecological processes. So when we modified the land and the landscape, we did so in a way that increased the productivity, that was regenerative for the most part. And we tried to do it in a way that was like, you know, if we're going to create a fish pond, if we're going to change something here, we're going to develop a lo'i system, it should feed multiple generations. So that infrastructure should outlast me and my individual profits or gains that I'm going to make out of it. And then the last one is really important is

0: it really was built around this environmental kinship that, you know, there is no mother nature is a mother. There's no nature human separation. We're all a part of this system and structure together. And so if you want to check out the paper, if you're in grad school and interested, you can take a photo here. And so our ancestors developed this kind of robust Ahupua'a system that connected, you know, the uplands and the ocean. We developed these unique systems of cultivation that I kind of talked about, from the mountains to the sea. And for a while, we had this incredibly interesting history of engagement with, you know, European imperial powers, introduction of tools and technologies. So this is a map from 1838 created by a Hawaiian geographer, man that understood our place boundaries, names, and divisions entirely in his mind. And then he got a hold of these tools to map them physically. And he did so in such a way, and this is, was pretty unique technology, innovative at the time, with copper plating, that he was able to color our island. So if you look at old maps of Hawaii drawn by Cook, they all look empty. You know, the place names are all made up. But here you see something, and even if you don't understand anything about the Hawaiian Ahupua'a geography system, it looks incredibly full. It looks ordered. It looks organized. And he's reflecting these moku and place divisions across across even islands here. And I'm highlighting Maui for Auntie Dana. So hopefully you see that, Auntie Dana. That's your home island. Eo Maui. And that takes a lot for me to say no. Sorry, we always joke across islands. And then our ancestors, you know, we took the written word was first introduced into Hawaii in 1820. By the 1830s and 40s, we Christians had thought, the missionaries, that we would use them, you know, to study Moses and the Ark. But actually, all these creative things happened. We took the written word and we used them to codify and to write down our ancient ancestral genealogies and relationships to the world. So there's all of this kind of amazing stuff that's happening at this time. Eventually, Hawaii becomes recognized as an independent sovereign state in 1843. We saw what happened to our, you know, cousins in New Zealand, Aotearoa, 1840. There's a Treaty of Waitangi, 1842. The French take Tahiti. And so our leadership said, we got to do something. And so they took these very racist laws that were used to, in general, apologize and accept European imperialism and expansionism across the world to the detriment of most indigenous peoples. And RLE said, well, maybe we can get them to use these laws to recognize us. So we're a country. So we were one of the first kind of independent sovereign states that were non-European, non-colonized. And so then we start to get treaties. So there's the Austria-Hungary Treaty, Belgian Treaty, Bremen Treaty, Danish Treaty, French Treaty, German Treaty, British Treaty, Hamburg Treaty, Italian Treaty, Japanese Treaty, Dutch Treaty, Portuguese Treaty, this one's important, Russian Treaty, Samoan Treaty, Spanish Treaty, Swiss Treaty, Swedish Norwegian Treaty, finally American Treaty. So a fully functioning, independent, and sovereign state in the 19th century by any measure. That governance system and structure was overthrown with the aid of U.S. troops in 1893, and then sort of brings on this rapid period of change economically, culturally, all across our islands. Our ancestors didn't sit back and kind of let this all happen. We actually resisted ever becoming part of the United States and these attempts at treaties of annexation with the United States through these petitions, of which probably 40-ish thousand, 38,000-ish Native Hawaiians signed. And eventually, they defeated any treaty of annexation between the United States and Hawaii. So it's this sort of prolonged question on, you know, is the occupation of Hawaii legitimate? And I'm not going to investigate that today, but you can go look at other studies if you want to. And there's this kind of relationship, I think.
1: Yes.
0: Not just I think, I'm certain of, you know, economic extraction and growth with resource depletion of our islands. So we can look at the different systems and structures on Hawaii over time, from sandalwood to whaling to sugar, pineapple, tourism. And now we're sort of in this quasi-militarism, tourism period of what kind of drives our economy to the detriment of our resources. After the overthrow, water, which was largely seen as an akua, as an organizer, as a model to follow, becomes a commodity. And so large-scale streams all across Hawaii are diverted, dried up. Lo'i systems no longer have access to water, and these waters are fed off to drive the plantation. And

0: profit that usually, you know, was held by a small minority of people, and sugar shipped off across the world. You know, today, decades later, you know, the promise of progress and unfettered tourism-based economy has really transformed Hawaii into one of the most expensive places to live in the world, while the waste from this system has littered our streams, paved over our sacred places, damaged our precious marine resources, and at times, you know, runs over our lives. The U.S. military in Hawaii continues to be treated as a critical economic driver for Hawaii's economy. And I kind of want to show some of the impacts of that in this real brief video here, if I can find my startup. So this was a little intro. This was created by Mikey Noy, a fellow organizer and friend of mine, when we created Oahu Water Protector, as a whole group of us had to mobilize. There was a terrible spill by the U.S. Navy of jet fuel into our aquifer on Oahu Island. And so we kind of had to organize around that. And this video just talks about a little bit broader history of militarism in the islands.
1: It's constructed that the military is here to protect us, but we've been nothing but a target since they've arrived here. And it's very poignant that the Navy is poisoning our aquifer, because the Navy is actually the folks that overthrew our government on the USS Boston and pointed guns at our queen.
2: In 1965, the Navy decided to use this portion of the southwest coast of Koho'olawe to test the effects of a simulated atomic bomb.
3: We saw this crater, and it was like, couldn't believe our eyes that somebody, you know, a bomb could do that.
4: When I went there, like, I cried. Every time I go there, I tear up.
5: There's this ship called the USS Arizona still leaking oil to this day. And the only reason why the United States military doesn't want to, like, stop the oil leaking is because they want to commemorate it as a historical event that'll live on forever. So them continuing to poison our waters is something that they do to be patriotic towards the occupation of Hawaii.
6: The U.S. Navy have been poisoning the waters, not just in Red Hill, but also the waters of Pu'uloa. The reason that it was called Pearl Harbor to begin with is because it was plentiful with pearl oysters and fish, and now it is home to 6 Superfund sites. They actually had to narrow it down from several dozen contaminated sites because of the military presence there. What was once one of the most abundant areas on the island is now one of the most contaminated sites on the planet.
2: At least 1,500 other families in Honolulu started seeing fuel in their water about 2 weeks ago. According to the Navy, the fuel came from the Red Hill Fuel Facility, which was built during World War II. That leaky fuel facility sits only 100 feet over a major aquifer that supplies water to Honolulu.
6: There is still at least 180 million gallons of fuel in those tanks right now that are supposed to be removed. They're supposed to have a plan in place by February 2nd. These tanks are in their end of life phase. Along a certain time horizon, there is a 100% chance that there will be a catastrophic failure. It would basically spell out the end of clean water and a way of life on Oahu as we know it.
0: So I'll get back to the Red Hill crisis a little bit more, but this is just an example of the impacts of militarism and sort of that driver of our economy in one island region. And that's just one. I mean, you could tell these stories in other places and regions across our globe today. When it comes to climate crisis, right, it's interesting. The military is actually exempt from Kyoto protocols, and there's other issues there with where the federal government has gone on this issue in particular. But in a lot of climate spaces, we forget to think about militarism's impact on our climate. And so I just want to bring that up today. The bombing of lands, polluting of waters, diverting of fresh streams for profit, and subsequently leaving behind desert where there once was a wetland by the plantation. The military-industrial complex and unfettered tourist economies have reshaped Hawaii's relationship with water, creating tinderboxes for places like Lahaina to become fodder for catastrophe. And if you follow this, like what happened here on Malibu area, it was a terrible, horrific fire. We lost lives, and people in our community is still really recovering from this crisis. And I think, like a lot of the world today, Hawaii on any particular day, you'll hear

lines of vast social economic inequality, issues with resources, issues with people having to migrate away. And then at the same time, you'll have headlines on, if we just have another 300 more flights, you know, we can bump our economy and GDP can grow. And so we find ourselves kind of, you know, linked to this GDP, right? And by economic measures, it's one measure that's sort of the gross domestic product, the amount of funds that are generated in any particular annual cycle or quarter. And if we go down on that curve, right, whoa, everybody panics, recession, there's all kinds of implications. And so, you know, this endless growth and this curve, in many ways in our islands, I think we started to understand it because, yeah, you would just see we went from 4 million tourists to 6 million to 8 million. And everyone's looking around going, wait a minute, is anything getting better? You know, what's improving? So we're rethinking this curve, and I'm going to talk about that with circular economies and other issues. But this is an important point, is GDP is only one measure of success of the economy. We need to think about health and well-being and what it provides. And so, like I said, here's like one of those headlines. If we just get a few more flights, you know, things are going to be better. And it's that crazy dichotomy that we live in our islands. But I think, you know, true health and leadership really should be measured in the quality of our water. So the enlightenment of any society, I think, I would dare to say, is best measured by their relationship to water. And here you see, after vast GDP, whole lot of profits were created. They changed the whole wetland. And you know, a couple times a month, this is how that Alawai Canal looks, putting poison basically out on our reefs for 100 plus years. And that's been considered success, you know? And so we have to rethink some of these paradigms. So, you know, I want to be clear, you know, these were all done in the veins of progress, right? TMT, progress. What's wrong with these Hawaiians? Don't believe in science. They need progress. It's much more complicated than that, much more nuanced. And I want to say, you know, we should be clear, if so-called progress destroys the very systems that make life on our planet possible, it's not really progress. If we allow the U.S. military to leak jet fuel into our aquifers and poison the life-giving waters in the name of the uncompromising need for national defense, what the heck are we defending? So in Hawaii, we had to challenge the military-industrial complex. We had to strategically challenge the U.S. Navy, you know, and when this was all going down, it's okay now because we shut down the tanks and it feels so much better. But when this was happening, everyone said it was impossible. You can't stop the U.S. Navy. You can't shut down fuel tanks. One of my uncles called me because I was on the news too much. He said, you know what you're saying? You know what the Navy guys are trained to do, right? So it was very serious. We've lost Hawaiians in other situations. I'm going to talk about one with George Hellman. So we're very, very poignant and mindful in how we were going to engage as a collective, as a community. And Aloha Aina really was the center of this movement and continues to be. So aloha, that reciprocal care, and this is a really important part. Everybody say Aina. Aina. It's often translated to land. But the real literal translation is that which feeds. So if you can think about every time you say land, what if your paradigm shifted to think about land as that which feeds? Sad. You think of land, you think of terrestrial acreage, you think of exclusivity, you think of maybe boundaries, maybe fee simple, the ability to pass it on. But if you say that which feeds, do all those things still hold? A little different, right? Our relationship with that entity is different, and I hope that's something that you guys can take away is aloha aina, love, commitment, courageous love and action for that which feeds. And I'd mentioned the loss, this man, during that bombing of Ko'olawe that you saw in the video, this man, he was only in his 20s. We would call him Uncle George Helm, but he passed away when he was 27, so he still feels young to us, but he was lost at sea during that occupation of Ko'olawe. And these guys were, their idea was, we're going to get on a fishing boat,
paddle on surfboards to the island that's being actively bombed. We'll get our friends to call.

the government and say, you cannot bomb the land because we're on the island. And that's what they did. And they eventually stopped the U.S. military from bombing an island. So incredibly courageous actors. And this comes from a journal that he wrote when he was occupying the islands and really awakening to this radical indigenous political consciousness. And he says, the truth is there is man and there's environment. One does not supersede the other. And he talks about his role and responsibility in Aloha Aina. And he's lost at sea in March 1977. So Aloha Aina is like this powerful actor for environmental and social justice in Hawaii. It's something that grounds us, that unifies us, and it crosses cultures and ethnicities. My friend, if you watch this, what was his name? Right when my wife steps out, the famous guy that did the cooking thing and he visited all across the world, Bourdain, yes. So Bourdain comes to Molokai, comes to Hawaii, and he's sitting down with one of my good friends, and my good friend tells him, hey, here's the deal. If you love this land, if you love the Aina like that's your grandmother, then we're family. That's what Aloha Aina is. Anybody can jump on. But if you don't, that's something else. We might have some issues. So that frames Aloha Aina and really the work that we do. A lot of hope in Hawaii. So if you come and visit, you know, you'll see these incredible community-based fishing management areas that have kind of reformed a lot of areas that we manage our fisheries. And it's brought that ground-up approach and community knowledge and collaboration into governance. And it's way more resilient and robust than, you know, five board members sitting in an office room making all the decisions for a fishery. So there's a lot of hope there. We have incredible biocultural restoration efforts of, like I said, lo'i systems of food forest, of other agroforestry things that come from our indigenous knowledge systems. And then we've even engaged in trying to grapple with tourism to try to create this regenerative tourist economic model. That's ongoing and a challenge. But during COVID, we made a lot of efforts to kind of move that. And like I said, a lot of this was kind of grounded in the headlines. And particularly when we experienced COVID, right? And I think everyone here experienced COVID in different ways. But what was unique in Hawaii was first time in multiple, like probably 12 generations, the beaches were empty. There were literally no tourists. And we saw the restoration of the pua, these small species of fisheries, fish that come in. We saw turtles laying nests on beaches they never used to. We saw white-tipped sharks, the lalakea, returning to areas that we never saw. Just that resilience of nature, of Mother Earth, right? And that abundance. And so it really, when that froze and shut down, and of course, at first they said, stay in your houses, you can't go anywhere. We listened to that for like 2 days. And they were like, we're going to go surf, go out in the water. And it was amazing to just experience our place that wasn't so overcrowded and overrun. And you know, we started to question, like, how do we open a different economic system and structure when we get out of this? And so it really had many people in Hawaii, you know, asking, like, okay, we're getting endless growth, more tourists, more military dollars, but is it getting any better for people in place? And here's a powerful quote from a friend of mine, Kate Raworth, that is at the front of this with Donut Economics. She says, we have economies that need to grow whether or not they thrive for communities. But what we actually need is economies that thrive for communities, whether or not they grow. And she has these really powerful metaphors of, like, you know, what else in the universe or in our known world is going to grow forever? And that's going to be success. Like, where else do we do that? That's the anticipation. We got to keep escalating, keep climbing, keep climbing, keep climbing. And really the only ones are like tumors, right? Things that grow and grow and grow until they take us, you know, but in the natural system and natural world, things grow and they pass and they recycle and they're circular. And so it's a powerful metaphor for us to consider. And so we've engaged in regenerative and circular economy models, rethinking waste and distribution of resources through these regenerative economic models. And if you're familiar a bit, this is pretty big in the EU and across parts of Asia, actually. Not so big yet in the U.S., but the idea is, you know, this linear economy that's really focused on take, make, waste. Oops, sorry. And to get to this circular economy where we turn waste into resource. And it's happening in other places all across the world. The EU invested a whole bunch of money in this, especially coming out of COVID.

And so in Hawaii, we're looking at this ancestral circular economy, the same one that fed upward of a million people in Hawaii. And we're trying to draw from these ancestral knowledge systems and relationships. We've formed, I don't want to go too long, we've formed this economic entity called Aina Aloha Economic Futures. And it really, coming out of COVID, we had a lot of mobilization and then movement in trying to create a new economy for our islands with some of our goals. We've engaged with Kate Raworth, and she has, again, I'm going to spend a moment on this incredible model on donut economics, where she kind of looked at the planetary boundaries from a scientific perspective, right? And then looking at those planetary boundaries, she said, you know, what is the goal of an economy? And she says, you know, it's really to try to exist in that safe space for humanity. And these are some of the human issues that they kind of track and calculate when they're assessing the overall health and well-being of a particular economy in its relationship to being a donut. And so the goal is to try to exist in that model. And here's these are taken from Kate's, you know, webpage. She did a presentation of the G20. So these are the G20 countries that are highlighted, and you know, they're the bigger the circle, the larger the population. But you see the biophysical boundaries transgressed on the far right. And then you see kind of the social needs thresholds that are achieved. And so you can see sort of our so-called developed nations, you know, we're somewhat higher on the social thresholds achieved, although some of that is changing. this graph was from a while ago. But in any case, you can see they're at the top there, but they're also at the top of these biophysical boundaries that are transgressed. And then you can see some of the so-called developing nations kind of in the bottom left-hand corner here, where, you know, they're not exceeding the biophysical boundaries as much, but they're also not meeting the social needs. And this is one from 2018. She has an adapted one. I think Wuhan is doing like the best right now, trying, but still no one is quite in that sweet spot for the donut. But something powerful that Kate says is, you know, the reality is we're all developing nations. It's not enough to continue to have an economic system and structure that plunders our planet and call it success. That's actually not progress. That's progressing to death. And so we all have something to learn to get into this collective space that balances the needs of society and doesn't exceed the ecological boundaries. So really powerful stuff. And so, you know, Kate and I have collaborated on several things and linking Aloha Aina to that work and their efforts. And there's robust conversations happening around the planet about the links between, you know, the economic system that's extractive, that degrades our environment and doesn't provide for our people, and then trying to get a new system in place. Again, not as robust conversations, I think, happening in the U.S. right now, but a lot of hope and opportunity in other places in the world. We're linking Aloha Aina to kind of these circular economy efforts. And this is another publication, if anybody wants to go check it out, where we go into kind of greater detail around Aloha Aina and its philosophical traditions and relationships to circular economies. So this is the paper, if anybody wants to take a picture. So there's this inherent relationship to the health of our water systems and water cycle and the extractive nature of this linear economy, or just the economy, if we think about it. And so we have to change and adjust that. So what can we do, both as individuals and as community? This comes from the last chapter of my book on Waiwai, Water and the Future of Hawaii. And these are, I think, seven things that everybody can do. Ola i ka wai, you know, cherish and defend the water resources that's around you. Let wai flow. This is really critical and important. And I think some of this is happening here in California with the restoration of streams and the increased, you know, biology and marine estuary areas, and the health of those things are so important. I worked on the State of Hawaii Water Resource Management Commission. I volunteered as a trustee. I was a commissioner for 8 years. Restored roughly 46 streams in that role, and some of the best work in my entire life. Seeing water flow
over a stream bed that was dry for 125 years brings you to tears. Like next to the birth of my children, best thing I've ever done. So beautiful. So the more that we can restore streams are really like the veins of life for Mother Earth and ecosystem, because they're returning water to the marine estuary. They're filling up the aquifer in certain areas, depending on, you know, the geology, but such powerful systems for health and regeneration. So when you restore a stream, you restore a community, and that's a natural community, a human community. We want to reduce and reuse. So, you know, in Hawaii, I did a talk last week, and I actually had some state senators, and they came up after, and they said, at that talk, I said, why are we still using drinking water for golf courses? Like, do we really want to do that? Is that necessary still? And they came up and they said, we want to pass next, we're going to introduce a bill, we're going to require golf courses to use recycled water. And I said, holy smokes, let's do it. Let's see if it really happens. But we have to be thinking about, you know, even re-systemizing our urban areas. Like, we shouldn't be flushing drinking water down our toilets. Like, there should be better use and cherishing of that precious, precious resource. And we need to restore Waiwai. So support efforts to create regenerative circular economies locally, I think nationally, internationally. We need to kia'i wai, speak and act for future generations and their rights to experience, you know, life through water. Again, the thing about the water system and cycle is none of us have created it. We've all benefiting and inheriting the beauty of Kane Kauai Ola and the natural systems that provide water to us. And it's our inherent, you know, privilege and responsibility to care for those systems for future generations. We need to kahuwai, so support land back and the deoccupation of Hawaii and other indigenous peoples around the planet. It's known that when indigenous peoples are stewarding lands, the biodiversity has increased. And in fact, even though we're a small part of the population, you know, we support probably 80% of the biodiversity because of these ancestral relationships. And I think some of that is happening. Greg and I talked about some of those opportunities here, I think, for the UC system. And then the last one is really interpersonal, and it's to be like Wai. And I'm sorry, I'm going to get very personal. So, you know, I'm 47. I got to use reading glasses now. So sometimes I get up to do a talk and then I don't have my glasses. I can't see anything. It's like a very weird age. Maybe eventually I'll get corrective surgery, but right now it's all bizarre. But, you know, I also lost people in my life. My mother, my birth mother passed away, you know, a couple years ago. And and so each of us are like Wai in a way, you know, like when Wai is reborn and it goes through that process of returning into the clouds and raining down, it's leaving behind its impurities, you know, it's transforming, it's moving through salt water, it leaves the salt behind and it returns pristine. So we got to work to bring our best selves to the work that we do and recognize that sometimes we get full of junk, we get full of toxins, and we got to release those. We got to let those behind, leave them, and then return, you know, and then keep doing that good work. And there's so much that we can learn, I think, even spiritually, but just thinking about that, about Wai in the water cycle. So, you know, Aloha Aina challenges us to see the Aina and land as resource, as kin. It reminds us that we're all children of Mother Earth. It challenges us to focus on the relationships and fight the structures that are at the root causes of climate crisis and injustice. And I've been to the end of the road, and there it is. It's Aina. In Hawaii, all paths to our islands lead through water. And so what can we learn from Hawaii? You know, culture and place matter. Ola I ka Wai, we're living because of water systems and cycles. And, you know, literally the most, isn't that so weird? We want to build giant telescopes to find water in the universe, and we're plundering water on our planet. What the hell is wrong? You know, like that disconnect is amazing and needs to be changed and interrogated. There's only one water. And I think the true health of the economy should flow like water, should be Waiwai. And we need to change these economic systems that damage our water systems and cycles. And we have so many across our planet in the sciences, in the natural world, you know, understandings of solutions. Like, we know what we need to do to cut carbon emissions. And we've had those solutions for a while. But we need something else. We need solutions.
We need some soul. We need leaders with courageous ability to

think beyond the short-term profits of themselves. Think about future generations and life. And I think indigenous peoples, there's a reason why we'll fight for Mother Earth. It's not a rational decision. I didn't think, well, I think I'm going to go out and try to mess with the Navy today. Like, that's not a rational decision, right? But it's a responsibility for us, for life on our planet. And I know the younger generation in particular understands this probably more so than some of the boomers. But if you want to learn more about this, some of my books, you can come check it out. We're all about collaboration and aloha aina. And like I said, like if you believe that the land, you love her like your grandmother, we're in this together. And that's how we approach our work in my lab and across the collaborations that we have. And so I just want to thank you folks for the privilege of having a chance to talk story to be here.

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0: every hour of every day, there is something that represents the prison that you can watch. We were overwhelmed and inundated with that information without really ever stopping to analyze the effect it was having on us.
1: So one of the things that first we'll do at this...
0: Visualizing abolition is really the response to that. People know that there's something wrong with prisons. A lot of times, though, they think what's wrong is about the culture of the prisoner. We actually need to build up new ways of conceiving of what we would have instead of prisons. So what would have to change?
2: Some years ago, my research led me to looking at contemporary artists who were engaging with the prison system. At UC Santa Cruz, there's a long history of research and teaching and activism around prisons, the movement for abolition, around policing. We just had to find different ways to engage the public, engage students, to work with artists, to work with creatives.
0: It was considered laughable that artists would have something to say about the prison system that would be more than what criminologists and sociologists and legal professionals would be able to say. We need people from every discipline, from every walk of life, to be a part of this thinking. And we also have to be thinking about what the prison promises to do, that it's failing to do, and what we need to build instead.
2: Visualizing abolition is unlike any other thing that's come out of the abolition movement because of its concentration on art and visual culture. Museums have a place to play as well, to be a places of civic engagement, to bring people together around ideas, around art, around experiences, to use our imaginations, to think about what else we can build.
0: We have a new curriculum called Visualizing Abolition Studies. It will consider prisons from an abolitionist point of view and from a cultural point of view first. It's exciting to see now that after many, many years, that it's possible to talk about these issues in the public in ways that make me think that we may make some real change.
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0: Thank you all for coming out tonight. This is a real pleasure for me to be on stage with these two. I had a chance to see their film at Santa Barbara International, and I was blown away. I was one of those who followed the Solar Impulse as it happened, and when I heard some folks had made a film about it, I had to see it. So thank you, Noel. Thank you, Quinn, for coming.
1: Thanks for having us.
0: Back to Santa Barbara. Noel and Quinn have been working together for years. They've done lots of different documentaries for NOVA, for National Geographic, quite a few different outlets. So it's not a big surprise that you're able to pull this one off, but it's a real pleasure to have you. So let's start with the genesis of this project and how did you hear about this? How did you get involved and where did it start?
1: We read an article about a team from Switzerland who had this bold vision to fly around the world without any fuel. And part of us thought that was crazy, and part of us thought that would be amazing if they were able to pull it off. And I think it was really interesting from a technological perspective, an environmental perspective, but also a human perspective of, like, can a human be alone in a cockpit for 5 days straight? So it had all these different elements, and I think also we had done several documentaries that were environmental that dealt with the problems. So melting glaciers and ice sheets, environmental degradation, adaptation of Jared Diamond's book Collapse, which is about environmental degradation of soils and things over time, and collapse of civilizations. So this was a story of hope, you know, of people working on a solution. And we didn't know if they were going to, you know, succeed or fail. But we were intrigued enough to follow it, you know, whatever was going to happen.
0: Were they in any ways reluctant or open to you pitching this project to them? How did you go about securing the deal with them?
2: It's always a question of trust in the end. And I think they saw that we recognized that it was a very personal story. They've been building this for 13 years. And so I think they were weary of what was going to happen. They didn't know what was going to happen. They knew it could become really difficult. Their lives were potentially going to be at stake. And so that all played into it. And there's a certain point where we kind of courted them from afar for a number of months. And then we kind of took the leap of faith, and we didn't have the gig yet, but we decided to fly over there and meet them in Switzerland and see the plane. And I think they appreciated that we took that risk. They're very interesting people, very personal people, and they certainly have taken a lot of risks in their life. And I think they liked that we were kind of gonna be willing to go through this with them and make that film. And we sold them on making something completely different. Because keep in mind, the purpose of this film, as they say, is to deliver a message, not passengers. So we knew it was going to be all over the media, all over the news, everywhere. But we felt there was an opportunity to go behind that and to tell a story that would maybe stand the test of time and history by getting closer to the human truth behind what that took.
1: And they sort of, at first, I think, you know, were reluctant to maybe let us in a bit. And we had to say, and had their guard. They had their voices for CNN or a BBC soundbite, which they did before getting in the plane. And we had to say, no, we don't want the hero, you know. We want to understand, you know, the struggle. And I think that's more relatable, you know, for a viewer to understand, like, how hard it was, and those vulnerable moments, and that it was really, you know, this human

0: drama behind it, not just the perfect picture. If you looked at the news, you saw, oh, the plane quietly takes off and then it lands and it all goes so well. And so I think it was really important to us to convince them, like, you really need to let your guard down and give us the true story as much as possible. Yeah.
1: Well, it has plenty of tension, plenty of drama in it. And in so many ways, you had a parallel experience with the filmmaking, I would imagine. They went into it not knowing if they would succeed, and you had the same situation. You didn't know if they would succeed. And how much, can you talk a little bit about how that would affect your filmmaking in general? How long were you planning on, did you think you would take this film?
0: They told us 3 to 5 months.
2: Yeah.
0: Yeah. And,
2: well, your mindset changes. You know, the story carries you along. So, but we knew that was the deal. You're just not quite sure. Like, you know, you go into the cave, you just don't know how deep that cave's going to be. So you just kind of keep going. And, you know, you're a storyteller as well. And I think when you understand that, you know, you're not going to let go of something that just gets better and better in the sense of what it carries with it.
0: But there were moments of real doubt for us too, when we were, you know, in when the plane was stuck in China for 2 months, and you saw the team and they were like, oh, losing hope. And we're basically, I was in Mission Control Center filming, and Noel was with the plane and the pilots traveling around the world, and that's how we got those two perspectives. But we were on our texts and on our phones, just kind of having those doubts, like, is the plane going to make it across the Pacific? Will we have a film? You know, if it doesn't, and that sort of thing. So we had our own doubts there. And at that point, we had invested several months of being on the road all the time and money into the project. So it sort of hinged on that. Our film hinged on that Pacific
2: flight.
0: But
2: it's funny, there's not a separation. The two kind of became one and the same. You know, the your hopes for them as a team and their success in many ways, like, kind of takes precedent, and the film is just kind of part of that package. So, you know, it's not like we're hoping for the film and they're hoping for the plane. You're very much there with them and the plane and these pilots and what they're going for. And the film's just kind of part and parcel. That's just what we do. That's what we bring to the table as being part of that adventure.
0: Which was a bit of a challenge also of being the objective journalist, because we were so embedded. And I think, you know, you have to, we were rooting for them too. We wanted it to be successful, but you had to, you know, kind of check yourself and not root too much, you know, like.
2: Yeah,
0: like,
2: and we had to check each other.
0: Right, exactly.
2: You know, it's really, the partnership was really very important to be able to sustain that and to do that.
1: Well, you both have families, and you both live in the Bay Area, right? And so did you have to drop? Were you already on projects when this one came up? I would imagine a lot of filmmakers have 2 or 3 or 5 going on at a time.
2: In development, but not anything that would delay that. I mean, we were, so.
0: But
2: the timing was good.
0: Drop our families for a little bit.
2: Yeah, that's another matter, but in terms of work,
0: negotiation.
2: That's different, yeah. Uh-huh. Yeah, it was way out of the box.
1: Yeah,
2: for that it's not a normal family.
0: You were on the road for 4 months straight. Well, without the first year.
2: The first year is five months
0: straight. Okay,
2: and then the second year 5 months again.
0: With the stop in the middle or so or two.
2: Yeah,
0: but,
2: yeah. There was that break in the middle between the 2 years.
0: Yeah, so.
2: Yeah.
1: So your families are quite used to this. I think, you know, with the work you did with James Balog and other folks, you've been moving around the world for
2: Yeah, but this was bigger. This was more for both of us. You know, usually even for those, you know, you go out on an expedition type shoot and it's usually more like 3 weeks. A month would be a long time. 5 weeks would be a very long time. 5 months was a different box.
0: Yeah.
2: Yeah, that was a different box.
0: And my trips were shorter, but I had a 15-month-old baby at home. So I would go for like 3 weeks and then come home for a little bit and another 3 weeks. And And every time, the first few trips, every time I saw like a mom in Monaco with the pram, I started tearing up, you know. but I got over it after a little while, got hardened to it.
2: But it's what you do. If you're in the business, you know, your family does have to understand that that's what you do, and you've been doing that for longer than you've been married even. So, you know, it's what we choose.
1: It's part of your lifestyle.

0: one of them. No. I think just the risk factor was one of them for us in terms of walking out the door, taking a leap of faith on this project. We had come from a television background where all of our projects to date were commissions, you know, where it's like, do you want to make this film about X, Y, or Z? Yes, we do. That sounds great. And we go out and we have the security of making that film. And this was our first feature documentary and our first time where we had to go and say, all right, we believe in this. We hope it's going to go somewhere. So that was certainly one in the beginning. Mm-hmm.
1: The decision to go out the door was a big one.
0: Yeah, and the 3 to 5 month tour ended up being a 17-month tour. So yeah, that was a longer one to sustain financially in terms of coming back a second year and having, you know, more camera people and, you know, a longer edit time and also a gap of 9 months in between.
1: And having to raise the money to do that.
0: Exactly.
1: And then you can't take on more work because, you know, you're going back in 6 months, you're not going to be able to finish something new. It's very difficult to navigate.
0: So, and I think also, I think there's an endurance thing too. I mean, at different times, I know you had days where you didn't sleep for 2 or 3 days, right? Mm-hmm. And I had days like that too in the Mission Control Center on those Pacific flights where you're kind of afraid to sleep. And because you don't know when something's going to come up, when the weather's going to change, when there's going to be a technical problem, and if you miss it, you know, you miss it. So, like, we didn't really sleep for 5 days straight.
1: But it's amazing, really. And the team, too. Like, a lot of people on the team didn't sleep. I mean, that's what you had to do. And so, but it's amazing, really, that, you know, you see people doing things that you've never really seen before. The amount of sleep is like Andre. I mean, you know, that 5 day flight over that ocean, that first one was just, nobody had even come close to a flight like that. So people were doing these things that humans don't normally do and have never done in his case. And so you kind of are part of that. And it's amazing, really, what you can do. You know, sleeping like a half an hour when you can, or, you know, you become a very good napper. But it was really interesting that way. It kind of...
0: They were motivating. They're like, you know, they sort of frame shift you, you know.
1: Oh, yeah. Like, oh, yeah.
0: I think in the film, Bertrand says, oh, I slept only 3 hours. I feel great, you know. And we all need our 8 hours of sleep. And I think they were... motivating in a sense. I know in my head, I'm like, well, they can do this. They can pilot a plane on 3 hours. I can do this.
1: But you do have a new appreciation for the human animal, you know, like what it can do and where we come from and how much stress we can deal with and how much perseverance is possible when you have a group of people, in particular a group of people, committed to something that's really bigger than themselves, that they see the importance of, and they're going to keep going no matter what. And that was really one of the most fascinating parts of the journey on both sides of the story, I think, maybe.
0: And editing, this was a big challenge to edit this as well. I think it took twice as long as we anticipated. Of course, being our first feature documentary, that's to be expected, I guess. But
1: it was our first unnarrated documentary, too.
0: Yes.
1: And so that's a different craft of storytelling. You know, you understand the difference. You're playing with pieces of a puzzle, and you don't have that glue. You can just add where you need it. You know, so.
2: I've told some of my students that it's like making a puzzle, and you need... say you need 100 pieces, but you need to get, you know, 1,000 different pieces of puzzle to find those 100, in a sense.
0: Mm-hmm.
2: Because your shooting ratio, for example, is going to be much higher.
0: Right.
2: What?
1: Yeah,
2: in
1: it's more
2: run,
1: like 100,000 to 100.
2: What was your, how many hours did you end up with, do you think?
0: We do 30 terabytes.
1: Anyone can do the math if you want to. You can look it up. 30 terabytes of HD footage. So
2: it seems like this was a perfect project for the two of you to have somebody at the mission control and somebody following the plane. and that

0: What did you, in a sense, did you feel that way? Was this meant for you too, as a team?
1: I think maybe when we read the article, that's not the first thing we said, that it's a perfect fit. But as we started to talk about how we would film it, it was like, well, of course, it's kind of like, you know, a space mission. And, you know, you've got a guy up there in the sky and we need to shoot mission control. And hey, perfect. Like, there's two of us, you know, that sort of a discussion that we could split up and really capture both sides of that story. And we felt it was really important to have a very experiential feeling without, as Noel said, without narration. We wanted to put you in the cockpit, but also put you in the mission control room. And I think that's something that emerged through this, our being on the mission, was the kind of third rail of, you've got the pilots, you've got the plane, but then you have this immense team behind them that maybe people aren't aware of, and their feelings and their commitment, which we also wanted to capture.
2: Yeah, I think from a storytelling point of view, the decision to commit to being there on both sides of that story and to split up was our instinct in the beginning. And it proved to be the key thing in being able to sustain suspension, to be able to go back and forth like that and to get into both worlds. And we did see it kind of like an Apollo story, Apollo mission to the moon type story, where, you know, we were talking about this before, you know, you kind of have those movies in your head where it's going back and forth. And that was a really good tool to be able to play one off the other and juxtapose and play around, which we did a lot in the edit. So that was really interesting. But I think Quinn's right. I think we were naturally attracted to it. We do, you know, our partnership is not kind of a classic, you're the producer, I'm the director. We're both directors, we're both producers. It's very important that we share in those roles in our partnership. So it did seem to, like, you know, come to us a little bit on a platter in terms of our particular long collaboration.
0: Well, in the film, that we find these moments of doubt and that the pilots are going through, were there moments for you? I'm sure there are plenty of moments, but were there some very memorable moments where you were in doubt of being able to pull this project off? Or, you know, you're going into a film that you don't know the ending.
2: About every morning over coffee. Really, seriously. Seriously. But you get used to that. And that's the interesting thing, is that there's a certain point where you cross that divide and you don't, that feeling becomes not something that holds you back. It becomes something that motivates you. It becomes something else. And it's really interesting, and you could see that happen with different people in the team as well, where you embrace that sense of the unknown, not fear it as much.
0: Are either of you afraid of heights?
2: A little bit. Not bad.
0: But you were in the helicopter a lot, filming.
2: Not that much. I mean, some, but I wasn't always in the helicopter when it was filming. We did a lot of that work while the plane was in Hawaii, doing some test flights over the ocean, like where we wanted to get some really dynamic shots that we could intercut. But over the ocean, in the dramatic moments, those aren't cheated. We actually really quite, for the most part, wanted to stay with what did it look like on that day? What was the pilot seeing? You know, you want to be quite true to that. So a lot of the GoPros on the wings became very important.
0: So we discussed this a little bit, but the cameras were already installed because of their media outreach, it sounded like. So you didn't come and add weight to a plane that can't take any more weight.
1: No.
0: Aside from personal cameras, right, that you handed to them, and that's a very important part of the story, was the personal diary cameras that you handed off to them. So a couple of questions that arise would be, and I'm sure everybody was wondering, what were the chances of survival in the middle

0: of the ocean for either of the pilots?
1: Don't know if we can put an exact number on it, but we were
2: 50,
1: betting.
2: 50-50.
1: We were doing this earlier. I mean, they plan meticulously for all eventualities. They had a search and rescue team that was part of the mission control. They had practice, as you saw in the film, you know, plunging into the pool and being dragged by a parachute. And they were prepared to be stuck on a lifeboat for up to 48 hours in the middle of the Pacific. Because a plane couldn't chase them, a safety plane couldn't chase them. None would be slow enough, and no boat would be fast enough to chase them. So their whole strategy was to call a passing cargo ship and say, we got one guy out in the middle of the Pacific.
2: Honestly, it seemed quite desperate at that point. You know, the life raft, hey, you got a life raft under your seat,
1: right.
2: And, you know, get the door open and jump out and make sure you turn the plane off because it'll electrocute you if you go in the water with it.
1: Yeah, and the plane's going to, like, turn into a million pieces when it hits the ground out of the water. And
2: we're filming these scenes of them putting on their suit. You know, and they can't find the zippers, and they're in this cramped cabin, and it's taking like 20 minutes, and you're just going, it's kind of comical.
1: Yeah, the dry suit. Oh my God.
2: The
1: gosh.
2: Dry suit.
1: They had to do dry suit training, and he's like, where's the hole, and how do I get into this?
2: So, I, you know, the Vegas odds I would give 50-50, but maybe that's being generous. I don't know. It's hard to say.
1: I don't think anyone really knew.
2: It would depend on the problem. If it were a problem that they had time, like, it was an engine problem, or they were running out of energy and they had a half hour, they would have a very good chance of survival. They had the gear. But the more likely thing would be something that's more weather related. And if it came fast, they really would not be in a good position. No.
1: If there's a fire on board? Or
2: the odds were the same. Sorry. The odds were the same as the first Apollo mission, is what the aviation, is it the, which one is it? They did put odds on it. They figured it was about the same odds of success as the first Apollo mission to the moon. I'm not sure what those are, but.
0: So they reveal themselves as quite different people in the film. What were your impressions of them as people, the time you spent with them?
1: First impressions or overall impressions over the...
0: Maybe both. First impressions. What did you think at first when you met them?
1: I mean, I think they're both very charismatic people. They're, you know, as I think I was talking about earlier, Bertrand's steely blue eyes staring through you. I mean, they're intense, both of them in their own ways. They're extremely passionate. And they draw you in. And I think we were drawn in and thought, these people are intriguing, you know? They've devoted 13 years of their lives to this project, put everything on the line, and now are about to risk their lives to fly around the world. And so I think that was like fascinating to us, to these people who were going to do this, to send a message, essentially, to the world. Maybe you wanna talk about kind of revelations is spent, you spent more time with them on the journey.
2: Yeah, but some of the time at MCC was the most intense time.
1: Yeah.
2: I mean, that moment with Bertrand that you guys had was just unbelievable, you know, when he talks about the guts to make that decision. So, you know, we, Quinn and I, had kind of different experiences with them. Hers was more in a fishbowl, and mine was following them over a very longer period of time around the world, and the contrast in that was really interesting. But what was most interesting, it was much more interesting because there was the two of them. If it were just Bertrand or just André as one leader, that would have been an interesting film. They're both charismatic people, but what made it even more than doubly interesting was the fact that there were two of them coming from very different angles that had to work together. And these are two people that are driven and used to being the leader. They're both alphas, you know, and they had to be, you have to be, to do what they

0: did. And so,
1: yeah, and yet they had different strengths that they were brought to the table, in terms of, you know, one being more the engineering mindset, one the visionary, and also, you know, the fundraiser who brought all of the partnerships to the table. And so I think, and they both were great team motivators, but in very different ways. Mm-hmm. I think, you know, Bertrand had sort of inspiring motivational speeches, which, you know, we got to witness in some of the scenes. André, I think, had a quieter way of motivating the team, maybe a colder way of doing it, but it still like motivated them. The engineering team, when I kind of witnessed that, the heat in the last flight, mm-hmm. you know. Get after it, you know. Okay.
0: Yeah, but it's interesting also, not just in and of the adventure, but what kind of sunk in as we were going along is how much this adventure speaks to the challenges that the world is facing, which is unprecedented. You know, the world is going to have to do something that it's never done before. And a lot of people are going to have to collaborate that maybe wouldn't necessarily collaborate. So a lot of those things that came out of the journey, a lot of those difficulties, a lot of what they went through spoke very loudly to us, particularly given our history with environmental films about problems and all of that, as, wow, we know it's going to be difficult, and we know we're going to have to learn some new tricks to pull it off. And part of that is people working together that may not be used to that.
2: The environmental side of this film has always kind of stood out to me, and the fact that Ban Ki-moon is speaking to them from the Paris Agreement, climate change, and what are your feelings about the future? Are you hopeful?
1: I'm a little nervous, personally. I'm hopeful. This film makes you hopeful in the sense that, or the story, I should say, not the film, but because it's about a group of people doing something and working on a solution. I think I'm nervous because of recent news that has come out from the IPCC report saying that we've got to do things on a more accelerated timeline. We have to fix the climate problem in the next 12 years, and we're not seeing governments and corporations stepping up yet to the degree that we need to. So I'm nervous, but I'm also hopeful that we have the ability as humans to collaborate, as we're seeing in this team and this story, and to be creative and to innovate and come up with these ideas. And you know, this story, their intention is not to necessarily say, listen, you're going to be flying on a 747 in 10 years that's solar. It's about, look at the potential of renewable energy that we can have in our lives on the ground, that what we can do with energy efficiency, and to go out and, as they say in the end of the film, try, go do something. Like, we can't sit on our butts and let this happen. And so so I'm hopeful that if we muster that energy within all of ourselves, that we can do it together. Sorry, that was a long answer.
0: It's okay. It's good. Well, what's the alternative, you know, to not being hopeful or thinking that we can do it? I don't know what the alternative it is. And it probably is you know, if you look at it in the perspective of the time it took for them to get around the world and us to make the film and be sitting here and all of that, look what's changed. You know, it's pretty amazing, actually, what has changed. I mean, you know, the electric revolution is well underway, and anybody that thinks we're going to be driving around in gas cars in 20 years is crazy. I believe that. I mean,
1: in some countries,
0: okay,
1: yeah.
0: some places, sure, yeah. But I think we've crossed that threshold already mentally. I don't think anybody's thinking that's the future anymore. I think we can see the future. And this plane went around the world, and in many ways, it was kind of like, you know, people giving people a vision of a future. It's quiet, it's clean, it's sustainable, it's doable. And now we just got to scale it up on a massive level. And

0: And we're doing it. We are doing it. We're not doing it quick enough. And we need governments to be more like proactive. Like electric cars should not cost more that are coming out than gas cars. So that, people that can't afford that extra $10,000 can buy an electric car. That makes sense. And that's probably coming too. You see China, you see the United Arab Emirates, you see all these other countries. We were at COP24, the climate summit, just recently, and it's amazing to see all those countries there getting together. And who would have thought we could have come even to an agreement to do that? And yet we did. Well, maybe with one exception, but that's still in the balance. So much has changed just in that period of time that the film was made. It does give you hope. And it's not like the lights are going to go out all of a sudden. It's like, the harder we work at it, the more we pull together, the less painful it's going to be. And it's going to be one hell of an adventure, and it's going to be really interesting, and we're going to learn a lot from it. And so that positivity, you can kind of feel coming. And maybe it's because we made the film and followed it around the world. I don't know. But that's where I sit personally.
1: Well, you had quite a journey around the world, and you got to meet so many different folks and cultures. What were some of your favorite parts of the film, or of your journey in making this film?
0: It's really important that the plane went around the whole world. Not just that it crossed an ocean and landed in Hawaii. There's something to me that it made it all the way around, and it connected a world at a visceral level with this vision of a future. And that was consistent everywhere we went. Every landing, every takeoff, you could see it in people's eyes as they watched this thing, and you could see the hope come into their eyes and into their heart. And that was the only thing consistent. And then all the cultures have their own take on it. The Chinese have cities that are just choking with pollution. They need it now. You have islands where, the water's rising. So they have other issues. Certainly we have our issues. Every country has different issues. So they're going to relate to specific things. But that connection was the same. And that was amazing to be a part of and to witness country to country to country, particularly the kids.
1: Well, you just mentioned earlier that kids played a big part at COP24. For the first time, I think. I've been going to the climate change conferences as well, and the kids had more influence this time, and we've seen Greta, as we mentioned, somebody who's getting a lot of attention. What are your thoughts about the future with children and their influence on this?
2: I think it's great. I mean, I think that's our one big reason to be hopeful about getting us out of the climate crisis is seeing people like Greta and other activists coming to the table and demanding that they get a seat at the table and that their voices are heard, and they're ready to do, to hold their governments and companies and states accountable, and they're ready to really commit. And they are looking at all of us and older generations saying, "What are you guys doing? You're really leaving this for us. So it's a mess for you to pick up." And we could say, well, we could feel bad about that, or we could say, "Okay, great. You're going after it." And we need that. We need everyone on board, particularly the youth, to get behind the climate movement and to act now, essentially.
0: Yeah, she was amazing.
2: Yeah.
0: It was so funny because she just like.
2: She's a 15-year-old Swedish activist who basically, if you're not familiar, has been on a school strike every Friday, sitting outside of her parliament and demanding her government to basically make more aggressive commitments to the Paris, you know, beyond the Paris Agreement and that sort of thing. And sorry, continue. No, okay. I just wanted to, for anyone who didn't know who we're talking about, Greta up here.
0: But what's great about her is she just doesn't. She doesn't listen to the BS. She just doesn't. She'll just like, you know, she'll get a question that seems off the point. I think my favorite was when at COP24 and they said, well, what was the biggest surprise at COP24? What do you think? She says, well, I thought there would be more people doing things and less talking. And so, you know, she just calls it like it is the way, you know, all you parents know that only children can do. Is cut through the crap very quickly, and she's quite powerful in a very quiet way with very few words. So it's good to see that. I mean, that's the change is going to have to come, you know, in waves of generations.
1: Well, I know folks out in the audience will have some questions as well, so let's go ahead and open them up.
3: How big a crew did you have, and did you take them with you, or did you pick them up locally, or did you do it all yourself, or what?
2: A little all of the above. Uh-huh. We brought a camera person from, a DP from France, two from France. We had a co-production with a company there in France, and so that was a short trip to Monaco from Paris, and a longer trip from Paris to China or India.
0: But they weren't there the whole time. So they would be there for certain key things where we knew it was going to be difficult, and then they would go home. And so, you know, it was a little bit, because it was so long financially, it was very difficult to sustain that.
2: Yeah.
0: So it's a bit hit and miss.
3: And then you got a lot of feed from them too, right? Yes. That you then had to go
2: all those terabytes
3: wade through and edit. Yeah. Were you self-funded?
2: We were to begin with, yes. And then we had to fundraise for this project, so we found private funding, and we had started conversation with WGBH Boston, PBS Nova, early on, and talked through them, with them through the whole process. Ultimately, they became a supporter of the film, and we made a version for...
0: After the theatrical
2: release for PBS Nova. And a co-production with a company in France as well. And they made a version for French broadcasters.
0: But it was difficult, you know, the resources to do it. It wasn't a cheap film to make just because of the time involved, the distances involved, the amount of travel. It like had every strike against the budget. So it was definitely creative. A lot of creativity went into doing that.
4: Thank you. Again, very good. Well done. And
0: sorry,
4: very
0: we
4: enjoyable.
0: Only one question from Gray Sweaters on the mic.
4: Okay. I was just curious, there were a lot of dimensions to the stories that you went around, and how did you stay on top of that inverted bowl? I mean, you had the story of the airplane, the engineers versus the risk takers, the environmental aspect, the beautiful scenery, and you stayed, I thought, very well balanced in the middle of that. And the other thing that popped out, the scenes in Tulsa, I assume you were cutting this after some knowledge about or recent things and injected that, but how did you stay kind of on top of that with all the dimensions, and when you found yourself falling off, mm-hmm. how did you get back onto it? And also, were there any external pressures, like, I mean, the storied history of the family of that, and was it, so I'm kind of curious how you stayed on that and did such a wonderful job staying there.
2: Thank you. Yeah, I think that's why like the edit took not 6 months, but 12 months to do. I mean, I think there were all these elements that it was like weaving a tapestry together and you didn't want to lose sight of one of them. You know, for example, the environmental message, we wanted to make sure that we weren't getting too focused in the drama of will they make it, will they not make it. You know, we needed to make sure that we weren't losing that thread, if you will. Or the team, you know, making sure that we were having the team kind of throughout, and we're hearing from them.
0: Not just get pilot focused.
2: Exactly. So each of these, and the backstory, that was one we struggled with because they have interesting backstories and families, particularly Bertrand's. But
0: and it's important.
2: Yeah, but we felt like this film really

0: Really wanted to live in the present moment and live in the cockpit and with the team and on this adventure. And so we didn't want to go too deep into, or for too long, we didn't want to go into either their personal backstories, or even we toyed with like how much archive footage of them building the plane itself as well. And, you know, because that's interesting to people too. And that was something we kind of struggled with and grappled with. How long is that backstory going to be? So, yeah, there are a lot of different elements.
1: And the environmental problems that the film addresses in a, through the adventure was something like some people, I think actually the Hollywood Reporter, and they gave us a really nice, you know, very favorable review. But the one criticism is that we didn't add enough context of what was going on around the world to do that. And in fact, that was, you know, one of
0: conscious
1: the most...
0: Conscious choice. Yeah.
1: That was a conscious choice that, well, we've made a lot of films about melting glaciers and this and that and the other thing. And you see a lot of the environmental films and a lot of those that have that element. We felt we had something unique. And that was an adventure that if you just stay with that adventure... And you're true to that, the what it speaks to us, it's going to speak, if we do our job right, in a much bigger picture way. That it's all embodied at some level in the adventure. And so we can't not tell a good adventure story, because that is your cup of tea. And what you add to that is important. Backstory of this, backstory of that, other things, elements, we brought those in. But I think Quinn and I were really, we talked about that a lot. And a lot of times in the editor room said, you know, let's stick with that adventure. Let's get back to that adventure. That is our it.
0: And the other things take you out of it. They take you out of that mental space, you know. So
1: which is okay, because too much adventure can be too much adventure, but that was our mindset going in. That was the jewel that we had to pay attention to.
2: Hi. It was a really, really cool film, really enjoyable. I was just wondering, to bounce back from one of the other questions before, how... You must have had so much footage and lots of moments where there would have been lots of problems that would have happened with the team, or lots of emotional stories and things like that. I was wondering, how difficult was it for you to construct that narrative of their journey with all these different stories just piling up?
1: It's the art of exclusion. You know, filmmaking is very much the art of exclusion. What to leave out is a much more difficult choice than what to put in. So it's not easy, particularly, you know, with that.
0: Yeah. Although we were just talking earlier about how one of the last passes on our edit, after many, many times of trying to whittle it down and massage it, was kind of like, it was actually letting the emotion show a little bit more in terms of bringing in more of like one of the team members' own personal disappointment and potential loss of hope. So I think emotionally we actually ended up adding towards the end a little bit more. Mm-hmm. But certainly an issue we had was like all of the starts and stops, the failed attempts, that wasn't all of them. There were more than that, you know, and there were some really other great moments like that. And we just, it couldn't sustain it. It was really a fine balance that we had to strike about how many of these false starts you could kind of stomach before you got really frustrated, you know, and wanted to walk away.
1: And how long did you play them for?
0: Yeah.
1: You know, it's like...
0: Exactly.
1: Yeah.
0: So we kind of had to massage that quite a bit in terms of the length of those scenes, in terms of how many of those canceled on the runway type scenes we had before the final Pacific flight. That was one area where we had a lot of massaging, I'd say.
3: Just one more question I had for you. What's the plan for this now? Where do you want to go with this film now?
0: Sure. Well, right now...
1: Schools.
0: Yeah.
1: In a word, schools. We've developed an educational initiative around it. So, sorry.
0: No, go ahead.
1: It in.
0: Yeah.

0: It's unusual for us. We've never done this before, but we really, you know, put so much into this film. We had a wonderful response from schools, teachers. People have seen it and see the educational value of it because it connects directly with a lot of topics that are STEM or STEAM in classrooms. And so we're found some partners and we're developing an educational initiative around it.
1: Yeah, to do kind of to take the inspiration of the story and really translate it into hands-on projects that the kids can do from middle school and high school across the U.S. and hopefully internationally as well, like building a battery, building a solar contraption or machine, a wind turbine, all of that, so that that kids are getting engaged in innovating, in creative thinking, and problem solving, and all these fun things that these guys went through. Because those are the qualities we're going to need to solve the climate crisis and other 21st century crises that we're going to face as a civilization. So we're excited about bringing it. You know, we've done now festivals and international forums, which we'll continue to do, like COP24 and perhaps some others this year coming up, and universities, which are fantastic and we really love. But we want to get to the younger kids as well.
2: Well, it's really an extraordinary piece, I think, is important for people to see. So thanks so much for all the efforts that you put into it.
0: Thanks for having us, inviting us.
2: Thanks for coming down.
1: Yeah, thank you for having us. Thanks to the Carsey Wolf Center. Thank you guys for coming.

0: 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Join film and television directors, actors, and writers as they discuss their craft and the role of media in society at uctv.tv/CarseyWolf.
1: The deserts really are one of the last frontiers of wilderness, but it also deserves more attention in terms of understanding how we can rapidly develop renewable energy in a way that limits environmental impacts.
2: Well, I think there's a common misconception that like the desert is a barren and lifeless place, and that's really as far from the truth as you can get, in my opinion. Once you start, you know, walking around in the desert, you start to see tons of life, and that was something that was surprising to me.
3: The Mojave Desert is very much a land of extremes. For several weeks in the spring and for several weeks in the fall, this area comes alive. It feels vibrant. There's electricity in the air. The thunderstorms roll through. The desert comes alive. The plants turn green. The tortoises are out. Rabbits and hares are everywhere. Unquestionably, solar energy is going to be one of the most important parts and solutions to this broader problem of climate change. The issue is, how can we find ways to benefit the species and communities that are going to be affected so that there will be areas for these functioning habitats, ecosystems, and species to continue to persist?
1: There are definitely other options for siting our renewable energy infrastructure in a way that is highly compatible

0: with the needs that we have for electricity and fuels, but also in a way that can protect the biodiversity that we care about, including the charismatic species like the badgers and the kit foxes and desert tortoises.
1: As far back as the 1970s, anyone who came down here and visited the desert probably saw tortoises wandering all over. They're now at about a tenth of the level that they were at, and that's been due to many factors, things like habitat loss, the impact of roads, a disease that was really prominent in wild tortoises in the 1970s and 1980s. So part of the work that we do is trying to find ways to help recover these populations that have declined so that tortoises can continue to be a part of the landscape, so that people can continue to see them in the desert when they come and visit these places. One of the biggest challenges that desert tortoises face is that it can take them 10 to 20 years naturally in order to become adults themselves and then begin producing offspring of their own. So part of our work is trying to find ways to shorten that period from when an animal hatches till it reaches adulthood. By protecting them from predators early in their life, by giving them extra opportunity to drink with rainfall from sprinklers, by giving them a little bit of extra food in a diet that's very similar to what they would get nutritionally in the wild, they're able to grow much more quickly, sometimes 2 to 4 times faster under our care than they would in the wild. So this animal is about 6.5 years old, and he's about the size of an animal that's 10 or 12 years old in the wild. Not only is this guy larger, he's also been able to survive. About half of these animals aren't able to survive in any given year simply due to natural things. When you start thinking about everything that we humans are doing, cars that kill them on roads, the loss of habitat to development, that means that even fewer of these hatchlings are able to reach this size, like all of the ones we have here that have been protected the first 6 years of their life. We're really not doing anything that different than what these animals would get had they hatched in a really good year without a lot of exposure to things like really hot temperatures, really dry periods, or a lot of predators. So we're kind of giving them the best years of their life very early in life so that they get a head start on this hopefully very long journey of 50 to 100 years of living in the desert and being a part of this bigger community.
2: Humans have an impact on the landscape and on the animals that live in it, and I think that's just a reality of life, and we're just trying to find ways to help compensate for some of the ways we have negatively impacted populations. And one of the potential ways we may be able to do that is by doing head starting. Once you start losing individual species, that's a sign that there's something in the system that's broken. And so healthy environments are also important to us to be healthy as humans.
1: Today, we can still find times and places to see desert tortoises in the wild, but it's getting harder and harder to know that that's going to be a possibility for future generations. And I think that's something that really motivates me on this project, is the thought that one day my son too will be able to see the same tortoises or new tortoises in this area like his father did and like those before him did.
3: You know, getting an understanding for how a whole suite of renewable energy technologies might affect soils, plants, and wildlife, we think is very important moving forward, because renewable energy development is going to continue to occur. There's more and more people in the world that require more and more energy. So we think it's a really relevant field that deserves a lot of attention.
4: We have a bunch of mirrors beaming light to that tower, generating energy. And they're also casting shade on the ground. And when water hits the mirrors and it runs off onto the ground, that's altering the way water, which is very limited in the desert, is being dispersed over the surface. So what we're interested in is understanding the interaction between the mirrors from the solar facility, altering microhabitat on soil. Then the soil can affect a particular plant, that's the Mojave milkweed, the host plant for several butterfly species in the genus Tanais, and they're laying eggs on this plant. The eggs are turning into caterpillars and they're eating the plant. Who cares about a butterfly? Well, here's the deal. The interplay between the soil, plants, and animals in this ecosystem will actually shed light on a lot of what is happening with the broader wildlife communities. We are seeing patterns where there is an effect of the solar facility. In some cases, it can be positive, in other cases, it can be negative. And I think that's a theme that kind of resonates throughout renewable energy ecology, whether you're dealing with wind or forest-bound energy, solar energy, there's going to be winners and losers in terms of species. You know, so I think when considering where you're going to site a solar energy facility or any other renewable energy facility, you know, I think undisturbed habitat might be a place that could be considered. But in general, you know, there's plenty of other places for such development to occur. Moving forward, those are the areas that should be explored for renewable energy development before even going into undisturbed natural areas.
0: One of the ways that we can protect desert ecosystems is by putting our renewable energy infrastructure in places that have already been converted or developed.
5: This site, I basically,
0: we see an immense opportunity to actually protect our natural resources by utilizing that space within the built environment. And what has really captured our attention are these large commercial buildings. One of the first things that we did was compile a incredibly exhaustive list of all of the largest buildings in the US. These buildings can be anywhere from 30 to over 140 football fields, big in terms of their rooftop space.
5: Right now I'm trying to figure out where to place the solar panels.
6: So right up here, we get a real-time estimate of the installed capacity, about 7 megawatts on this particular building, one of 19 that are associated with the Boeing Everett factory. And that's a lot of power.
0: The work that we're doing here at UC Davis is understanding how we can utilize these massive surfaces to serve as sites for power plants that provide electricity for humans to use. The number one building in our study, the largest building, is Lockheed Martin. And if we were to develop solar energy on this particular building, our results show that we could support 55 megawatts of solar energy. If we were to develop that much capacity on the ground, this would be equivalent to about 400 acres, or in other words, about 300 football fields worth of land spared for either conservation or agriculture, respectively.
5: You know, we have so many commercial buildings in the US. There's many that are large enough to get PV systems on the rooftops. I think it's important for us to start thinking on top of the box and not outside the box. Let's keep it on top of the commercial sites.
0: The idea of using these rooftop surfaces for siting our power plants is just, it's logical. It makes sense, especially when we think about meeting our goals for climate change mitigation, but also protecting important ecosystems like deserts.

Now we continue from last time. I think last time we ended with the introduction of this temple in Nara. It's a Todai, it's called the Great East Temple with the Great Buddha inside.

This is still in the NARA period. We say this is showing the kind of high level of the production, the bronze, the Buddha statue there, and with the huge bronze, the Buddha image there. And also, this is the bottom part of the throne. We can see the also a depiction of the Western paradise showing the people at that time that believe the afterlife through the, because Western paradise in the Buddhist universe is the place this for the afterlife. So the you can see this here depicted the major Buddha of the Amida Buddha in the center and accompanied by Bodhisattvas. And the bottom part is showing the different kind of status of the people, the devotees and believers. They are in the gradually can eventually going to the Western paradise. And also we see in the beside the Buddha and the Buddha image in during the NARA period, this we see the other kind of image added into the Buddhist setting, like this kind of the so-called heavenly king. This is the you have the four heavenly king. Japanese called Shiteno. It means the four heavenly king. So this is the four, they are guided different directions, four directions of the Buddhist universe, north, south, east, west. And also each heavenly kings in their hands usually have different kind of attributes. This attributes is symbolize their power and wisdom. So it used this to defeat the, all the evils. You can see in this usually they have this, their on the feet stepped on these kind of evils, showing their victory on these kind of the evils. But we see here, this kind of heavenly king, although it's a concept developed in India and adopted in China, but this, we see the NARA period, Japanese art is strongly influenced by Chinese art. So these heavenly kings' armors, no matter the armors, their decorated ornaments on the body, even the attributes in the hands, directly adopted from a Chinese secular world. These kind of armors are just the Tang Dynasty, Chinese Tang Dynasty, at the time during the NARA period in Japan, with this exactly same this kind of armors we can see here. So these, although they are the imaginary heavenly beings, but they adopted the secular worlds, kind of the scenes to for the depiction of this kind of heavenly kings' images here. But we say that in the in this the Todaiji, this the East Great Temples we see here on the site also have the, another very interesting building. Actually, this building is a storage house, imperial storage house. Is the emperor actually commissioned on this huge Buddhist statues? His and the belongings, the many of the his belonging actually the gifts given by. The Chinese, Chinese, the emperor, the imperial families, or some from Korea. So this building is built especially to store this kind of imperial collections there. But the building showing here, the why the showing here is interesting. We see the wooden structure building for this one is combined both the Chinese tradition with the tile roof on the top. But the bottom parts you can see. You capture the early Japanese granary structure building with the wooden post supports the building, and that you can see here supports the building actually does leave the space between the ground and also the floor, so keep the things inside. We say this kind of granary structure building originally used for storing rice, but later they used for the all the kind of storage purpose and also for the residential buildings. So this building can see the bottom parts actually. The, adopt the Japanese structures, but the top parts use the tile roof because the tile roof is much how to say the can keep the long time compared to the kind of the reeds and the boards covered on the top like Japanese building usually used to. So this this building is typically showing on this kind of combination of the two things, two styles. And also the wall of the building is also very unique. Later, this kind of the style of the wall directly used in the all the kind of imperial storage house is with the triangle shape of the wooden board on the side, but the inside actually is smooth, but the outside is the triangle shape. And also use the very unique kind of wooden joints and without to use kind of the nails directly combined. This kind of we can see the technique used for the Chinese style Buddhist temple, but also the Japanese style of the grand structure.

building, no matter for the storage building or for the residential house. In the bottom part, you can see quite amazing, these kind of wooden posts to support the building actually directly sit on this stone drum. In the bottom part, you can see the stone drum part. It's here, you can see here this kind of place, I kind of shown. Yeah, then here you can see. Without into the ground, just sit on this kind of stone drums. Actually, they are floating. We know that Japan has lost the earthquake, right? So many years. But for so more than 1,000 years, you can see this structure is still very well. This building is original, never rebuilt. So just amazing kind of structure made. So even have the earthquake, they're just shaking, but they never really collapse. So this is quite a unique kind of wooden structure building we can see developed in Japan. They're showing their kind of the technique, skill and the techniques. Then we move on to today we'll move on to another very important period called the Heian period. Heian period, it followed the Nara period. By the end of Nara period, this emperor actually find the kind of the threatened from this kind of Buddhist sections, because the Buddhist schools become the more and more powerful, started to threaten the kind of political power of the emperor and the court. So the emperor decided to move the capital from the Nara to the other place. So first they moved the capital actually to the middle, in the center of the Nagoya. After they moved to Nagoya, for a few years, several kind of serious fire caused, burned down this newly built palace. So they think this place is not kind of auspicious place. So they decide to move again and back to the a little bit north of the Nara. Now is the Kyoto. This is the time, the Kyoto, they called it the Heian-kyo. In Japanese means peaceful capital. Heian is the peaceful, because after the fires, after all the chaos, they find, trying to find a place, the peaceful place. So they built this new capital in the now the Kyoto, this area called the Heian-kyo. So that's why on this time period, historical period called the Heian period, it's based on the location of the new capital at the time. The Heian period you can see here is quite long, by the end of the 8th century to the almost the end of the 12th century. It's more than 300 years you can see here. So this Heian period, we see the loss of the new development there. If we say that before, started from about the 6th century to the end of the 8th century, this time, we say that so far we talk almost all about the Buddhism, Buddhist art, the Chinese influence, all these kinds of things. The Japanese art developed since true strongly under the impact of the Chinese culture and Chinese art. But it started from the Heian period, we see it's a really we see the awareness of the Japanese, their own this native culture and the native tradition from the early time appeared during that time. And also after they find the place, finally is relatively peaceful, the capital, we see this kind of court, you can very refine the court art start to build up, developed during that time. So we see many kind of new things developed during that time. But on the other hand, we say this under the strong Chinese impact, and Buddhist art and Buddhism still continue developed. So we see kind of the two kind of things parallel development in the Heian period. And the compared to the early time is a new kind of the art and culture directly linked to Japanese, their own kind of native culture, and also parallel with the Buddhism, Buddhist art influenced by China, developed at the same time in Japan at that time. So first we started to see, if we say this, we're just showing the storage house, the Shosoin, we see this combination of the Japanese structure building and also Chinese kind of roof. We see that now the Buddhist temple is also, like this one, is one of the Buddhist temple called Muroji. This temple we can see here is also a combination of the Japanese style and the Chinese style building here. The building basic structure still follow the early Nara period, the Chinese kind of the structure here. But at the top, the roof now you can see

Now, here you can see the roof, actually just the one piece, one layer of the metals here. But originally, actually, they're covered with the recent parts for follow the Japanese style. It's not the tile roof. But nowadays, because we have to change this roof every maybe 10 years, it's too much trouble. So

It wouldn't post here. Although in the bottom part, you can see the back of the bottom part with the stone platform, but still it's a shorter kind of size of the wooden post supports. It's not like the Chinese structure building completely sit on the stone platform we see in the early the Nara period or the early Asuka period, these kind of Buddhist temples. Although the structure that supported the roof, actually, they also still use kind of so-called the bracket system adopted from China. So we can see that both kind of the Chinese and the Japanese kind of the influence on the Buddhist temple also appeared in the Heian period. And also another thing that we see in the Buddhist art also changed is, if we see the early, from Asuka to Nara period, most of the Buddhist statues actually made with the bronze, made of bronze. So this is the technique they learned from China and Korea, then they started to make all the Buddhist images basically in bronze. But start from Heian period, they start switch to the local materials. What's the local material is wood. And the trees, because Japan is so many mountains and so many huge trees. So they start to use the wood to make the Buddhist statues. The first group, the wooden kind of statues for the Buddha image, they are all the vertical standing postures you can see here in vertical format, because they're directly carved from single block of the wood, this trunk of the trees here. So you can see this is the one, this is very typical in the Japanese, called this kind of the way to use the single block of the wood to make the wooden, this Buddhist sculpture. They call it the Ichiboku Zukuri. It means the made of single block of the wood. So this is a new kind of technique we can see, and they use the material, local material, to make them can find the more kind of resource for these kind of Buddhist images here. This Buddhist image is also is called Yakushi in Japanese. It means medicine Buddha. And during that time, we also see the more and more different kind of Buddhist schools developed during that time. Besides this, the early kind of the called this Mahayana and the Hinayana Buddhism, we also started to see the Tantrayana Buddhism also became very important into Japan through the China. One of the very important Buddhist the schools introduced into Japan during the Heian period is called the Shingon School. The Shingon School actually came from the esoteric Buddhism. This is the third major tradition from developed in India. That this is called esoteric Buddhism, also in Sanskrit called the Tantrayana Buddhism. Tantrayana Buddhism here. Tantrayana Buddhism is the Buddhism different from the early two major Buddhist schools, Mahayana and Hinayana. In Tantrayana Buddhism, they believe the people you can receive the kind of the enlightenment in a many different way, not only based on the kind of meditation or the reciting the Buddhist sutra, but they also use many kind of the different kind of the ceremonial kind of the way, including this. The dancing and performance, even the sexual encounter, the, all kinds of things can get enlightenment. Like now, possibly we, the most famous for the Buddhist school belong to the Tantrayana Buddhism is the Tibetan Buddhism. The Tibetan Buddhism is typical kind of the, one of the major branch from this Tantrayana Buddhism. So this Shingon school is the one of the early kind of the school developed from the Tantrayana Buddhism. That started in China in about the beginning of the 9th century in the 804, the couple of the Buddhist monks in Japan, they went to China to study the different school, the Buddhism, because they find at that time so many different kind of Buddhist schools, Buddhist kind of the doctrine that they developed in the in China. So the one the Buddhist monk name is Kukai, and he went with another the Buddhist monk in 804 to China. They stayed in China for about a year and back to Japan in 805. They studied many different kind of Buddhist school, but each one actually picked the one school after they back to preaching this kind of doctrine in Japan. He the Kukai first study many different kind of the, since then later he believed the Shingon school as a really the school he wanted to kind of promote in Japan. But
But at the beginning,

beginning, after he back to Japan, he didn't get lots of followers and also didn't get support directly from the emperor. So, but he keep kind of preaching the Buddhist school and start to develop a very unique kind of the way to kind of preaching this Buddhist school. And eventually he gets the recognition from the emperor, and the emperor actually grants the piece of land in the capital in this Heiankyo. It's now just located in the, just only 15 minutes possibly walk from Kyoto Station on the east, the beauty of the temple called the Great East Temple, this East Temple here. This also have another very long name for this temple, but anyway, it's an easy way, it's usually called this East Temple. You can see this is a very large Buddhist complex, with the major buildings in the front. On the left, you can see this is the Golden Hall, the worshiping hall. In the back, actually, there is a lecture hall, and also we have the pagodas here. This is basic kind of the buildings we always find in the Buddha. But in between the Golden Hall and also the lecture hall, have another building with a white wall. You can see here, this building is very unique, directly the link to the Shingon School. Is called the Mandara Hall. The Mandara Hall. Mandara is the term used to describe the Buddhist universe. So the, in this building, actually, they use the sculpture to make the three-dimensional mandara. You know, before that, we see the painted mandara image on the top of the canopy in the Holyoji on top of the Buddha statue there. But this one, actually, they made the sculptures to make the three-dimensional mandara actually inside this. So they built, especially built this building for this the mandara, so-called the Mandara Hall. And we see the size of the no matter the pagodas and also the buildings, the Golden Hall or the other buildings, actually much larger than the early Nara period. And this the no matter which buildings are much larger, and the towers also much taller. But the most unique things for this school, we say this Kukai used the unique kind of the approach to preaching the Buddhist doctrine, is use the mandara here. This is the two mandara. This is the two mandara. Japanese called the Ryokai mandara. It means the two realm mandara. The mandara is a pair of the painting here, because the Buddhist sutra, Buddhist texts, that time is all written in the Chinese characters, because the Chinese translated the Sanskrit Buddhist text into Chinese. So the, when the Buddhism actually the preaching in China or in Korea and also in Japan, all use the Chinese text, the Buddhist for the Buddhist teaching. But you know, I think possibly many of you know Chinese is a very difficult language, because you need so many characters, then you can read. For at least have the 4,000 characters, then you can read a newspaper, read a novel. So it's not very easy for the people actually to receive this kind of very systematic education, especially for the large number of people living in the countryside. So what the Kukai doing is he actually used the two paintings here, the two mandara paintings here. He this painting you can see in a very complicated. Many Buddhist images and Bodhisattvas image and other kind of the objects you can see as the decoration on the site and in between these images. Every single image have the specific meaning here. So this start from this time we see the Buddhist monk played a more and more important role, because these kind of the meaning of this image in the painting have to rely on the interpretation and explanation by this kind of Buddhist monk. So Kukai used this to give the each kind of the objects in this painting have the specific meaning here. So the people, you don't have to read the text, use the kind of the Chinese the language, but you can just memorize what the Buddhist monk say about the meaning of the each kind of painted image here. So to follow this the Buddhist monk's instruction, you can understand the Buddhist kind of the doctrine here. So this way actually give the more and more people in Japan can reach the Shingon school Buddhism. That's why he quickly got the kind of the followers, a lot of the followers. That's why eventually the emperor granted this important kind of the land, gave to him.

make the Shingon school become the one of the most important kind of the Buddhist school in Japan at the time. This is, you can see on the right, you can see in the Shingon school Buddhist temple, beside the major Buddhist image in the back, on the two sides, face to face, have these two paintings there. So people going to the temple in this usually the Golden Hall, you go there, you can follow the instruction of the Buddhist monk. They explain all the meanings in these two paintings there. So these two paintings actually is one is called the Kongokai or the diamond wood, the mandala. You can see the mandala diamond wood. So the two words, this one is the diamond wood or the called Kongokai. And you can see that divided to the nine square parts. In the each the parts, main Buddha, the main Buddhist image on the top, in the, on the top, in the center, you can see. And also the Buddha in the Shingon school Buddhism, actually they on the showing on the Buddha, they introduced the new concept of Buddha in the Shakyamuni Buddha, we know the main Buddha in the Buddhism. But the Shakyamuni Buddha actually represented by the five Buddha. This is five Buddha called the Jina Buddha, the five Buddha. And in the center, in the five Buddhas, in the center is a great Buddha, Japanese on the Sanskrit called the Vairochana Buddha. This is Japanese called the Virushana Buddha. So this in the center, this one is actually this great Buddha or the Vairochana Buddha in Sanskrit or the Virushana Buddha. You can see here maybe the much, and also accompanied by the four Buddha image in the four directions here. This is the into the four on the Buddha's image. And also have the other kind of the attributes actually on this the associated with kind of Buddhist image painted on the site. So you can see the order on this nine squares here, basically they reflect this five Jina Buddha, this concept. Or this is too complicated. I spent lots of time to explain this. I think to make it simple. the Buddhist iconography, especially in the Tang Xuan Buddhism, became very, very complicated. And also against the early kind of the basic kind of iconography, we say before, we say the Buddha is only very simple kind of the Ushnishad, the hairstyles, and also the without any decoration on the body with a very simple robe. But it, to the Tang Xuan Buddhism, we find everything is changed. You can see now the Buddha have the headdress on the top, necklace on the body, so you can see here lots of the different things. And also sometimes Buddhas also have multiple arms and multiple heads. So it's a total Buddhist iconography that totally changed during the Tang Xuan Buddhism. If you're familiar with the Tibetan Buddhism, possibly you know that all the Buddha and Buddhist sufferings image in a different way. But the painting style, you can see here, it's still basically follow the Chinese kind of the style of the Chinese Tang Dynasty start to appear in Japan in the Nara period. With a very kind of the firm, even lines, you can see the beautiful kind of lines outlined all the image. And also the Buddhist image also follow the Chinese Tang style with round chubby face, three wrinkles on the neck, all these kind of things we can see associated with early Chinese showing here. And this is the painting is also the mandala called the Taidokai mandala, also the womb world mandala. In this case, you can see in the center, the still is the five Jina Buddhas, accompanied by the four kind of the bodhisattvas on the site. You can see here. The bottom part. This is the four images. Actually, the five images. They are the newly added into the Buddhist universe, especially in Japan. Just like in Chinese, the Buddhist the setting, they added the Buddhist monk image, but in the here they added a new kind of the Japanese called the myo image. This is also the kind of they called it the myo. This kind of the myo represented the power and wisdom of the Buddha, and they are originally not in the Buddhist universe. Only in Japan, they added this image there, but they became the very popular kind of the Buddhist image later, even separate worshipped by the people in these 40 myos, especially the one of the central myo that follow the five Jina Buddha, also have the five myo image. In the center, have the major myo, is called the Fudo myo. You can now into Japan,
in the many kind of the small shrines that to, especially dedicated to this mule, people, even in the major city like Tokyo and Kyoto, you also can find it on the street. Even the major street, you have this small shrines to worship this mural image. Anyway, I would say this complex, the basic structure to follow the early kind of early construction with a very tall kind of the much larger size, the pagodas here. This pagoda actually the really on the 5-story. If we see the early, the Buddhist temple like in Holyoke, actually the so-called five-story pagoda, they only have the three stories. Second and fourth are fake. But here on this one is really 5-story. So you can, originally you can climb to each story, have the railings here. Of course, now they close the not let people there, but still follow the early Chinese tradition, the building on a stone platform with tile roof. And this is the main building, the Golden Hall. Inside have the Buddha image. But if we move on to this one, actually, that we say the very unique is the Mandala Hall. The Mandala Hall, we can see there, and they use the sculpture inside to represent the entire Buddhist universe. In the center, they also have the five Jina Buddhist image in the center, the major kind of the statue. But on the side, you can see this one have the red kind of flaming the fires. You can see here. This is the major the mural image here. This is the Fudo mural here. He also accompanied by the four kind of the minor mural image on the side. But also you can see on the left, this is the person with the weapons in the hand. This is the heavenly kings. So the full scale of the Buddhist universe actually represented here with the three-dimensional sculpture there. So represented the so-called mandala. We say the mandala is a term for the Buddhist universe. So shown here, you can see the three-dimensional. This is the, we say the major mural image. This is the Fudo mural. You can see Fudo mural usually with the kind of, all the mural image with kind of fierce kind of the facial expressions here. And also the with the different kind of attributes in the hands, same as the many Buddha and the Bodhisattvas. And we see also the different kind of, this mural image we see that later became very popular and in the showing the many different kind of forms, including 2D paintings and the 3D sculptures. And the also became the part of the Buddhist art in Japan. But we say that in the Heian period, one of the most important developments in the Heian period is Japanese own kind of the culture and associated with Japanese own tradition and also the local kind of the, on the aesthetics. And especially the one kind of form of the kind of art developed in during that time is painting. This different from the early kind of painting associated with the Buddhism. They usually follow the Chinese tradition. The Japanese, their own painting at the beginning start with this kind of landscape painting, because the Japanese start on the awareness of their own kind of the beauty first as from their own local landscape, local scenes. So this kind of landscape painting come out to become the very important during the Heian period. It's this kind of the painting associated with Japanese, their own culture and own tradition and own scenes, usually called the Yamatoe, on the top, this Yamatoe. Yamato is the one, the local, the name of the local place, actually not too far from the Kyoto, also located in this West Honshu period, the area. So the usually called the Yamatoe, they refer to, this term is very vague and also widely used in the many different sense. Generally we can say that anything related to the Japanese, their own kind of subject, and even on the certain kind of style later associated with this kind of painting, they call it Yamatoe. It's a contrast to the another term is called the Kalae in the bottom. In the middle, you can see the Kalae. Kala is the character, actually the, can see the two kind of the Japanese character bottom. The Kala actually refers to the Chinese Tang Dynasty, the Tang. And this character can pronounce the two way. In Japanese, either called the To, is directed to refer to the Tang Dynasty, Tang. And O can pronounce the Kala here. So the this Kalae here use the term to the contrast to the Yamatoe. It means this Kalae is associated with Chinese tradition and the Yamatoe associated with Japanese tradition here. So start from Heian period, we see this two
kind of the type of the painting and the parallel developed

in Japan. So this kind of landscape painting we can see here, if we say the in the early, in the short sewing, this the imperial collection, the storage house we just introduced early, have the collection of the many gifts given by this Chinese emperors to the Japanese emperor, including this music instrument in Japanese called the biwa, and the Chinese called the pipa. And actually, the original this biwa is came from Central Asia in the Tang China, became very popular music in the court. So the many kind of the, these kind of the music instruments made during the Chinese Tang Dynasty also gave as a gift given to the Japanese emperor. On the biwa, you can see have the also decorated with the painting here. This is the biwa is now the collecting in the Shoshone in Japan. With the painting actually painted by the Tang Chinese artist, the landscape painting can show you here. Chinese landscape painting in the Tang Dynasty still painted mainly in the northern China. It's kind of very tall, rocky mountains you can see on the site. But the Japanese, the mountain usually is kind of the, not very tall. And also the kind of soft surfaces, rolling mountains covered with all the trees. So you can see that here on the left, actually, in their Japanese painting, landscape usually reflected the local kind of scenes here. The way it's all covered with the green, kind of the relatively low kind of rolling mountains here. Very beautifully kind of depicted this kind of landscape at the time. But another very important kind of the type of the painting, actually very unique this painting, and developed during the Heian period, is the painting in the scroll format. In the Japanese, it's called the emaki painting. The A, it means the painting. Maki is the scroll. So the emaki, it means the scroll painting. It basically took the format as this, like the horizontal scroll painting in China. We say this format itself really not initiated in Japan, but we say the level of the painting on this format possibly reached its peak in 12th century Japan. Japanese, this emaki painting, actually, they're very uniquely represented by different kind of styles here. Of the two major style, one style actually they're represented by this one. This one is the illustration for the one, it's a famous novel written by the Japanese female writer called Murasaki Shikibu. She was kind of the court, part of the, belonged to part of the court. So she's really familiar with the court life. So in the novel called The Tale of the Genji, this is a very famous novel, also one of the earliest novel we can find in Japan. The beautifully written, it's a very kind of the, it's about the love story. The main character is the one kind of the court member, is Genji, and his kind of the love affair with many kind of people in the court. And it's very beautifully written. We do have an English translation in our guide library. If you're interested, you can read. but anyway, this is, because the novel is so famous, then this artist made his illustration for that. So this painting, actually, you can see here, is because this kind of painting is directly associated with Japanese own things, so it's considered the part of the Yamato-e, or the Japanese painting. So this painting, first you can see here, they use a very kind of the unique kind of so-called bird's eye perspective, because the, this novel is about the love story, mainly it's got scenes happened inside the interior scene, inside the building. But they very uniquely, they took the roof off, you can see, directly use the bird's eye perspective to depict the interior scenes they're showing here. So this is the very unique kind of perspective we can use the here. And also the technique to take the roof off, Japanese called the fukinuki yadai, it means the, take the roof off. This kind of technique used here to depict these kind of the interior scenes also became quite the amazing we see at the time. Another thing is the painting skill to use here. This the Japanese called the tsukuri, it means the build up. What it means the build up painting is this you can see this the very colorful kind of the works here, although the damage is quite severely also. So you can see, but still you can see the lots of the different kind of color applied there. So this is the use the way also this painting and they use the incline to outline all the image first, then added a multiple layer of the opaque colors there. So they make this very colorful after one layer,

possibly the outline again, to add another layers. So this is a build up of multiple layers with the color on the top is called the scullion. This is kind of the painting technique. Actually, we didn't find in China either. So it's very uniquely developed in Japan in the 12th century, shown here. And for the painting, you also see the, for the, all the images also quite interesting here. They depict many kind of figuring images in the composition you can see here. But the, all the, on the figuring images are actually without any facial expression. And the facial features are also very simple. They call it the Kikimi Hakinaba, it means the, all the eyes, just no matter male and female, just like one dash, the two dash for the eyes, and a small hook you can see for the depiction of the nose, and a very small mouth. So this, this all the images, no matter male or female images, all without any kind of the facial expressions here. You also cannot even see much about the body language, because these core ladies all wear the very heavy, multiple layers of the garment here. You can see here, this heavy the garment covered their body. You didn't see much kind of the body language and hand gesture or the body language here. So the so this this we can see here, this the all the bodies basically became kind of the triangle shape. Only the head on the top of the bottom parts are covered, the, no matter male or female image is the same. So because of this, the placement of this image in the composition became very, very important. This also later, and see the Japanese artworks, this placement became the very important in their painting. It means where you place these images in the composition, accompanied with the scenes, the basic setting for the composition. Like here, we can see the multiple kind of the screens, the screens you can see, movable screens, all the kind of the screens, kind of the sliding doors. These Japanese use kind of sliding doors and movable screens to divide the interior space here. So they are the interior space actually quite flexible, because between the two columns, you can use the sliding doors to make divide the space. And also you can move the sliding door, expand the space here. So you can see here, even in the court, you can see the use lots of kind of sliding doors. And because of this, also use a very strong kind of the diagonal lines here. We say the, under the use kind of a bird's eye perspective and let the Japanese artists can depict the interior scenes, more scenes included in this composition by using this diagonal lines, because the diagonal lines establish the kind of sense of depth of space in the composition. So you can place the more kind of image in the compositions here. So these kind of very uniquely used kind of diagonal lines to extend the space in this 2D form, and also with the placement of the figuring images actually became the very important at that time, also the kind of the technique used here. And some scholar also suggested these kind of diagonal lines also associated with the scene to develop, described in the novel. They find the more kind of intense kind of the moment in the novel, and the, with the illustration here, that the much high kind of the angle of the diagonal lines used in the composition. So this is also kind of the way you can see the, this is kind of heavy kind of the diagonal lines actually bring this kind of the tension with the viewer into this kind of the artworks. And also we find the bottom parts, this painting, later I bring, I brought some reproduction here later during the break, I can show you can see. They the accompany with the text, because this is the novel, so this basically is the illustration for the chapter, then have the illustration there, then followed by text and that. So the text you can see here is also very the unique in the Heian period compared to the early Japanese. We say the early Japanese writing, the written form actually followed used the Chinese characters, but the stuff from Heian period, they developed their own written language. Is called a kana, called a kana. So you can see the painting associated with Japanese, their own kind of culture, is a so-called Yamato painting, and the different from the painting associated with the Buddhism. The associated Buddhism usually still use the Chinese character for this painting or for the text. But here you can see they use the kana here. The kana also have the written form, the kana, usually called hiragana. And also later, much later, they developed the katakana, especially for the import the kind of the terms here. But at the beginning, the kana, as you also can see, sometimes also mixed with the Chinese kanji, Chinese character.

Japanese called the kanji, and it means the words from Han China, Han Dynasty China. So this, you can see the writing in the early parts is with kind of hiragana, the writing, and also mixed with a certain kind of kanji. Even in the modern days, the Japanese are still including about the officially have the 1,800 kanji still in the Japanese, but now the less than the less used in their daily life. But still, you can see that if you go to Japan, all the state, the translation, all the Hindi, there's still many kind of the kanji characters used there. But for the writing, they're usually the kana, this is for writing. This is the painting you can see here, is the composition you can see quite, sometimes quite chaotic. This is the moment, actually, is a chaotic moment, because they find the major character, the Genji, actually make the one quality pregnant, also have the little child, and the born. So the this is actually the one the Buddhist monk you can see here. Actually, the Ganges on this front, and the Ganges in the bottom, and the woman and the light on the side, and also you can see with all the curtains and also the screens divided space, and very kind of in the Celtic way, the showing this very the tense kind of the moment. Psychologically, I can see this artist very well use kind of the placement to put the figuring image in different parts, accompanied with all these kind of the other kind of the curtains and the screens there, I can see. But this, we say they not with their kind of the body language or the gestures or the facial expression, still don't have the much facial expression. Also the body parts are basically covered with the large, clothes here. You can see this is the detailed depiction here. In this painting, we say that mainly they are the figuring images, the figure painting, but a few kind of landscape elements is also shown here, like here, this is the showing the outside of the palace building. You can see the some kind of depiction of the flowers and the grasses here, this you can see showing this is a certain kind of landscape. We can see the associated with this kind of the figuring image appear in this painting. If we see this Emaki painting, this is the tale of Genji represents the one type of the Emaki painting. It used a very unique kind of the painting techniques here. But this is another scroll painting, actually also that survived from 12th century. Actually only have four scrolls survived from 12th century Japan and the end of in the Heian period. So this is the second one, also another very important, called Shigisa Engi Emaki, this original of the temple of the mountain Shigi. This is another long, very, very long hand scroll painting. I'll also bring the reproduction here, you can see later. I also have the three volumes, and the three, it means the three scroll paintings. It's about this monk, when very young, he left his house to seek for the truth, then later he became a monk. And also started preaching the Buddhist doctrine, and later became very popular. So he built the temple in the mountain. But it's the temple usually in the early time, they all built inside the mountain. So the supply for the temples actually relied on the local the people. So for a long time, the one of the landlord in the local village actually always supplied the food and other things to him. But later, the landlord decided to stop his kind of the generous gesture. So the temple actually sent the one of the golden board, of course this is the legend, sent the golden board on the fly to the village. And you can see here underneath the storage house. This is the typical storage house, you can see here the landlords. So golden storage house actually lifted the storage house, fly the storage house to the mountain. So this, of course, this is just a legend story, but the Buddhist monk, they believe, is a historical person. But anyway, you can see this painting, if we compare it to the Tale of Genji painting, this painting without any color, almost no color, and only has a few places to use a very light kind of transparent color, not like the Tale of Genji used the so-called the beautiful technique, also the pigment, actually, Japanese on the painting use the pigment is kind of the mineral or this plant-based kind of the colors. Also, the mixed with the water and also glues.

here. But here we can see basically the monochrome kind of the paintings there. But also we can find so detail you can find here is the figure image compared to this tail of Genji have the strong kind of the facial expression and the exaggerated body language you see here. This is a strong contrast to the tail of Genji without any kind of facial expression or the body language here. Here you can see this the figure image always kind of the dramatic kind of body language almost like make them like the caricature type of the image is shown here. And this is a scene you can see this landlord actually. The golden ball already lifted the storage house, the flying into the mountain. This is the moment you can see that all the people staying in the bank of river just saw this miraculous things happened at the time. So this is we see here. We will see this quite a different from the tail of Genji painting. In the many way, we see first, the subject is different. If it was the tale of Genji, it's very kind of intimate, personal, and because possibly the novel written by the female and the writers, so the very subtle kind of the psychological kind of the expression actually and that's in the novel and representing in the painting. That's why this kind of the body language, the all hide inside the garment. But here we can see the figure is fully. Expressed their kind of the emotions there at the moment is so dramatic kind of body language here. And also this painting is only used on basically the monochrome and very few parts with kind of transparent kind of light colors here. But both paintings use the bird's eyes perspective, although this is the exterior scenes, it's not like the interior scene. But I still use the bird's eye perspective. We can see the bird's eye perspective used for this kind of hand scroll painting. The reason is it can include in the more scenes into this composition here. So here we can see this, this is the other parts because it's a long hand scroll painting. We see the other the parts are just quickly showing. this painting also because it has the three volumes, and the one volume is his sister, after he left the family for a long time, the sister decided to represent the family to find their brother. So the sister traveled into from the east part of the Honshu to the west part of the Honshu. And on the way, the painting and depicted many kind of scenery place. I think the artist used this story to actually depict all the different famous scenery place in the painting. So this painting have the many kind of the landscape elements here to showing here. So and the also in the painting I didn't have a chance to show. Yeah, in the painting even have the one scene that depicted this great Buddha in the great East Temple in Nara here. But anyway, use this kind of the occasion actually showing all the different kind of the landscapes in especially on the top you can see. When this is depicted in the west parts of the Honshu, Japan, they are very proud of the maple tree. When in the fall season, Japanese see the maple tree really beautiful, covered in the mountain in all the different kind of yellow, orange, reddish kind of leaves. Actually, here you can see that always part of the maple kind of the scenes in the west Honshu, Japan. So they all the kind of trees you can see with the red leaves there. So we see this kind of two kind of painting actually represent the two kind of style, two kind of subjects in Japanese kind of hand scroll painting. They call this kind of painting actually more kind of intimate and personal. This kind of painting they call it the onai, it means the female painting, and also call it the other painting associated with the Shigetsu and Engiyamaki, this painting. They usually depicted the kind of the more kind of historical, religious, and also the political. These kind of the subjects usually they call the otoko, it means male painting. So this kind of the two painting you can see, two subjects of painting actually developed there also represent the two kind of the different kind of style. And we also see this another scroll painting actually quite interesting.

This is also another one of the four scroll paintings survived. This painting has depicted many strange kind of images here. They are the animals and also the figuring images and other scenes. So this is called Japanese called Chojo Jinbutsu-giga, actually the order caricature image of the animals and the peoples here. These the animals, actually they are personified animals. They looks like you can see the have the with the hat, the monkeys with the hat. It's possibly represent these kind of the nobles at the time. This is actually because this painting without any text associated with. So also we don't know who painted the painting. So far all the interpretation the based on people understanding that time to give the interpretation. They believe that during the Heian period, because the many Buddhist schools also later become the very strong, actually they started trying to share the power with the court. So the fight with this kind of the many kind of social elite, also nobles. So this kind of conflict is also reflected in this painting possibly. And you can see the frog holding this lotus on the leaves here, and looks like the canopy on the top of this nobles here. And here the other the strange images shown here. You can see this rabbit is almost like these kind of the military persons. They are doing all the different things there. And here also the mole kind of you can see here. Although because we don't have the text associated with it, we cannot really explain each kind of image in the painting. But the general feeling is giving kind of quite a chaotic kind of social, scenes actually reflecting the painting. And here you can see these are the rabbits almost possibly like this kind of military people, the open bow to shooting the arrows here, and also the these frogs hold the these arrows for this kind of the soldiers here. Also, yeah, all the different kind of, you can see here. This part is the more interesting. We can see this frog actually sit with this the cross leg posture like the Buddha. The behind have the lotus leaves. It looks like the halo behind this, and also the monk. And you can see the in front where the Buddhist monks are kind of the monkey with the Buddhist the garment, and also the in the mouth come out actually the kind of the chanting the Buddhist kind of the, mantra here. I can see, and also the offering here. And the bottom parts you can on the right you can see this the fox, and also the this rabbit, and it seems they are the monk reading the Buddhist sutra. Seems this is the kind of the funeral kind of ceremonies here, because in the top you can see this they wear the under clothes. Usually the people died, have their family member died. We see the in Japan, the funerals always held in the Buddhist temple. So you can see this possibly under depicted this, but these are all the images depicting here, the kind of caricature, kind of the, this kind of animals image they're showing here to give you kind of the sense. But this painting actually compared to the other two, we see on the stylistically also quite unique. And because the purely is the monochrome without any colors here, and we say that without any kind of the written text associated with, and also the images now is become the very much like the Shigesan Imaki, all the images, even they are the imaginary personified animals, but it is still the very strong kind of the body language, the facial expressions you can see here, is represented. Kind of the religious or the political kind of the scenes. So they all consider this painting possibly all consider also consider is as kind of the otokoe painting with the other scenes. In the Heian period, we also find some painting actually. This is also quite unique. We didn't find this in either in the other other kind of the East Asian country like China and Korea. Is a depicting of the hells and the ghosts. This is the depicting of the hungry ghosts. These hungry ghosts you can see depicted here, of course, all the imaginary images here. It's possibly associated with the people's belief in the afterlife. It means after you die, if you don't have the good behavior in your lifetime, you will go to the hell and also meet this ghost, they eat them by these ghosts here. We can see here, you can see that this is all the quite a terrible kind of the looking kind of the ghost here.

here and pull the people from the coffin. You can see the, on the right, the dogs and the people's the corpse from coffin and the ghost in this kind of graveyard and eating, eating people. And since you can see here, these kind of the ghost scroll, for some reason at that time, they're very popular. This is also quite unique. We see in Japan, this, here, the depicting so-called hell. Because they, in the Buddhist kind of the text, they describe the hell is under the water. So the hells, you can see also on the top of the water is a flaming fires. So the first you fell into the flaming fires, then underwater. So the hell, that's kind of warn the people, if you don't have good behavior in your lifetime, you will fell into the in the hell, first burned, then to the hell, eventually meet all these ghosts here. So the, this is all the kind of the people, scary people you can see here. These kind of, and this is the typical, you can see people kind of fell into the flaming kind of fires. Here you can see all the people that burned down. And this is the, then later you can see in the hell, the people cut the people, eat the people's flesh. You can see very scary kind of the kind of the paintings here. This is also quite a sense associated with the kind of belief, associated with the Buddhism at the time, in Japan.

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I'm the last of 10 kids and a family, and my father was a Baptist church organist, so the entire family was in the choir, and dinner time usually ended with everyone humming, singing a hymn or something. So music was in the house constantly. We're either tapping on the table, my brothers played jazz drum, and people around the neighborhood all came by the house on Saturday night. So it was a lot of music in the household. My father regularly took me to concerts in New York and Carnegie Hall elsewhere. And I do remember hearing Franz Liszt played, particularly played by Gunnar Johansson at Carnegie Hall. And I think I was 10 years old. And I think hearing someone like the music of Franz Liszt just fell right into that idea of music just entering the ear all day. And what captivated me about Liszt was the phenom aspect of it. It was very flashy music. And I think for a kid, 5, 6, 8 years old, you're really taken by, at least I was very taken by that. And I wanted to do it. I wanted to drive the car fast. I wanted to get sucked into that virtuoso world that Liszt had created early in his life. And I think as I stayed with Franz Liszt into my teenage years, as a young adult, I got to see what he saw. I got to see, as his music began to mature, that you can use that virtuosity to create sound images. And in Liszt's case, those sound images were based on bits and pieces of philosophy that he put together pretty much on his own. He was pretty much a self-taught musician, self-educated man. His formal schooling ended at age 8. That as he was learning more, as he was self-teaching himself about great literature and philosophy, he was imbuing those thoughts in his musical compositions. So I guess I started, one, being captivated by the virtuosity of the music, the really sexy, enticing aspect of playing fast and loud, to then using that virtuosity to create sound images based upon deeper meanings and deeper texts. The Naked Liszt is a stage adaptation of a much longer documentary film I'm making on Franz Liszt. Here we are 200 years after his birth, and there's so little known about this fascinating composer, the most famous musician of the 19th century, and someone who really helped to set the stage for the developments in music in the 20th century. So that I would like to use the Naked Liszt in tour to sort of introduce a much larger project, a project that attempts to look at the 75-year career of the man who knew every king, queen, pope, duke, duchess of Europe throughout the 19th century. I hope the Naked Liszt drives people to the library to study more about this really unknown figure of 3 centuries, this figure who shaped music in his own time, and through his legacy, shaped music after his death.

0: faces of Franz Liszt. This is the music of Franz Liszt. The faces and sounds barely tell the story of the most famous and celebrated musician of the 19th century. He was the epitome of the Byronic legend, known for his prowess as a pianist. Pianist, composer, father, friend, entrepreneur, conductor, author, benefactor, biographer, Kapellmeister, abbe, lover. He was a study in contradictions. His consummate abilities as a piano virtuoso accentuated his flamboyance, the showman who loved the stage, who lived for the applause. But there was another side to his personality, an ascetic side that inexorably drew him nearer and nearer to his Catholic roots. Born in 1811, the year of the Great Comet, the year that night became day all across the Northern Hemisphere, from Russia to the Adirondacks. Liszt was a man of three centuries. He was taught only briefly by the masters of the 18th century. He led and inspired each of the movements of the 19th century and broached new avenues in tonality in the 20th. Liszt dined with popes, kings, and queens, but he danced with the gypsies. When with one, he understood the other. We invite you to join us as we celebrate the bicentenary of this gifted son of Hungary who spoke no Hungarian. Trained in Austria, was celebrated in France, lionized in Russia, feted in Italy, revered in England, and buried in Germany. This afternoon, through selections from his 10,000 letters, we will tell the long and fascinating story of the life and music of Franz Liszt, the first European. We start with the first and only real piano teacher Franz Liszt ever had, Karl Czerny.
1: A man with a small boy of about 8 years approached me with a request to let the youngster play something on the forte piano. He was a pale, sickly-looking child who, while playing, swayed about on the stool as if drunk. His playing was also quite irregular, untidy, confused, and he had so little idea of fingering that he threw his fingers quite arbitrarily all over the keyboard. But that notwithstanding, I was astonished at the talent which nature had bestowed on him. Since I had little time during the day, I devoted almost every evening to the boy, Karl Czerny.
0: That untidy little boy was 9-year-old Franz Liszt. Born in 1811, the year of the Great Comet. For Adam Liszt, the comet was the sign that every father looks for when holding a new son to the heavens. Adam's dreams had come true on the night of October 22nd in the year of the comet. The year of the comet, the year of Franz Liszt.
1: The boy grew to display an uncommon ear for music and the ability to play the piano at an early age. He was the only child in a family that lived in the small provincial village of Riding along the contested border between Hungary and Austria. His mother, Anna, was the daughter of a baker. His father, Adam, earned his living as an accountant for the vast sheep herds belonging to the ruling Esterházys. Adam was also an amateur musician who recognized talent when he heard it. From infancy, the child heard the chamber music of Beethoven, Haydn, and Mozart performed in the home, developing his ear for the highly organized music of German masters. Through the window of their cottage, however, came something else: the ancient, haunting melodies and second-beat rhythms of the gypsies, the Roma, who were the largest minority group in Hungary. Their improvisations and frenetic passions captivated him too. Franz Liszt would spend the next 7 decades marrying these two cultures into a single romantic musical image.
0: Those who heard the child play regarded him as the greatest musical prodigy since Wolfgang Amadeus Mozart. Adam was to take his wife and the remarkable young son to Vienna, where they hoped for their son to be trained and most importantly, discovered for what they believed him to be, a genius. Leaving his post in writing was a risky step for Adam and the family, but this was no chartless voyage. It was a carefully calculated risk. They began by following the footsteps of another legendary stage parent. This is exactly what Leopold Mozart had done with his gifted prodigy 60 years earlier. Adam kept in his pocket a published map of the Mozart family grand tour. He knew that Franzi would not receive the proper training and inspiration his gifts deserved, let alone be discovered in the backwaters of Hungary. No, it had to be Vienna, and it had to be sooner rather than later.
1: In Vienna, Adam secured musical composition lessons from none other than Antonio Salieri, composer to the Royal Court of Vienna and Mozart's celebrated tormentor. For instruction in the piano, there couldn't be any other choice than Carl Czerny, Beethoven's best student and personal secretary. Both Salieri and Czerny taught young Liszt without charge, a model of generosity that Liszt would emulate for decades with his own students. The 12 transcendental etudes composed by Franz Liszt in 1852 are dedicated to his beloved piano teacher. It is not too strong to say that Carl Czerny set Franz Liszt on the path to become the pianist of the century. Theirs and ours.

0: Czerny took away all of the child's music and set him to a strict daily dose of scales and exercises to perfect his technique. For hours on end, young Liszt obediently practiced for perfection. But Adam was as impatient as he was ambitious. Having left his secure post with the Esterházys, he was now running out of money. He had risked all on the precocious hands of his son. Adam wanted to put Franzi in front of those who could make a difference between an undiscovered talent and a lucrative future. But time was running out.
1: Adam's impatience was not just with Karl Czerny. He was impatient with Vienna. He sought an audience for his talented son with Ludwig von Beethoven, the most famous composer in the German-speaking world. Czerny agreed to petition the maestro to hear the young virtuoso. Here is the operative word. Beethoven was totally deaf by 1822 and quite irascible. The idea of granting an audience to one of the many child piano prodigies in Vienna at that time was far from his wishes. But Karl Czerny persisted.
0: Then for God's sake, bring the little rascal.
1: The master is reported to have shouted in despair. That Beethoven agreed to receive the little bugger and his father is beyond dispute. Beethoven's only connection to the hearing world was through a collection of conversation books that come down to us through history. All questions and comments were written down in these books. His reply can only be gleaned from the half of the encounter that was written. Little Franzi wrote to Beethoven, "I have often expressed the wish to Herr Czerny to make your acquaintance, and I rejoice now to be able to do so. As I shall give a concert on Sunday the 13th, I most humbly beg you to give me your high presence."
0: What?

0: Czerny boldly pressed the boy's case even further. Little List had urgently requested me humbly to beg you for a theme on which to improvise at his concert tomorrow.
1: Unbelievable!
0: Adam succeeded in his attempt to put Franzi before the most important musician in the world. But a career-propelling endorsement was out of the question. It is hard to believe that Beethoven provided a melody for the youngster to improvise upon. Nor is it likely that a man totally deaf and so difficult as Beethoven would attend the concert of a child of the future when the present had vanished in his own ears. Over the next half century, Liszt would tell different versions of this moment in history. Did Beethoven derive any enjoyment or pleasure from listening to this youngster play the piano? Was Beethoven so taken by his brilliance that he leaned over to kiss the child on the forehead? Diviacus, or kiss of consecration, did it ever happen? I doubt it, and so do most scholars. But hey, why let the truth stand in the way of a good tale?
1: Adam's instincts were correct. The hard truth was that by 1822, the cultural life of Vienna was in decline. The masters of the past were either dead, deaf, or dying. Mozart had been a model. Beethoven was their idol, and Schubert, well, he lived next door to Beethoven in relative obscurity. Adam now set his sights on the emancipating glitz and turmoil of Paris. Paris, the home of revolutions in literature, dress, painting, and politics. Parisians had scrawled their signature on the principalities of Europe and looked also to make a lasting imprint on the new world and the new century. This time, Adam knew that the trip would be much further in distance, language, and custom. It would be a do-or-die one-way trip. Franzi would now continue his training amid the liberating ether of a city quite literally on fire. The move to Paris was the act of Adam the father and Adam the impresario. Ever the consummate businessman, Adam arranged concerts for his child prodigy along the way to defray expenses. Franzi was hailed and welcomed as a conquering young hero. Or at least, that's what Adam painted on the posters that lined the streets.
0: On the second day after arriving in Paris, Adam presented his brilliant son to the Paris Conservatory for admission. The director was the celebrated Italian opera composer Luigi Cherubini. He informed them that the city was overrun with foreign prodigies and that the board of directors had recently passed a new rule to forbid the enrollment of foreign pianists. Franzi was rejected.
1: Not so coincidentally, the family rented rooms directly across the street from French piano maker Erard. Sebastian Erard immediately saw the marketing potential of this boy genius to help him sell pianos. It was a match made in heaven. Coca-Cola meets Walmart.
0: Listen, students, you might think today that being turned down by an institution of higher learning is a fatal career blow. But for Franz Liszt, it may have been a blessing in disguise. He was now free to continue his improvising, to write music with daring harmonies and rhythms, and to build his concert repertoire free of strict conservatory rules. With Adam in firm control of his career, Franz Liszt toured back and forth through France, Germany, and Great Britain. At each location, Erard provided a grand piano for the performance. In leaky vessels and in horse-drawn carriages, the father-son team were inseparable as they traveled together for a period of more than 3 years. In Paris, he was called
1: La Petite Liszt.

0: 3 years of incessant touring had taken a toll on both father and son. Adam was exhausted. While taking time for a holiday at the seashore, disaster strikes. Adam dies of typhoid fever just weeks before Franzi's 16th birthday. His father perhaps had been more manager than mentor, but how could Franz continue without him? Here he was on the verge of a brilliant career, but now headed for a deep, rudderless depression.
1: The loss of his father propels Franz to do deep soul searching. It is during this period that the brilliant prodigy grows into a man. He considers giving up music to study for the priesthood, but is persuaded not to. He flirts with various religious cults and finds some direction in the philosophies of Saint Simonism, which put forth a theory of life with music at the center of human endeavor. Rooted in scientific realism, followers of Saint Simonism believed in such revolutionary ideals as the redistribution of wealth, and, ironically, given his growing reputation as a womanizer, in the emancipation of women. Adam had wanted for his son what every father wants for their children, success and prosperity. But now, who would be there to guide his son toward his destiny? From the grave, Adam's words rang in Liszt's ears.
0: My son, you are predestined. You will realize that artistic goal whose spell bewitched my youth in vain. But be careful. Je crains pour toi la femme. I fear women in your life.
1: Young Liszt had been the sole support of his family for 4 years. Now fatherless and without direction, he stopped concertizing and began teaching piano to the rich and titled children of Paris, whose parents sought out this celebrity teacher. His mother, Anna, remains in Paris to care for her teenage son. She worries as his personal habits begin to drift. He takes up drinking, keeps irregular hours, and frequents the cafes and salons of Paris. But how could the most talked-about young musician in Paris resist the allure and excitement of the salon scene in Paris? Why should he? Would the Paris salon scene resist him? Why should it?
0: 1830s Paris was a hothouse for yet more revolution. The French salons were the new public sphere. Here, Liszt performed and discussed music, politics, religions, and the arts with the likes of Victor Hugo, George Sand, Hector Berlioz, Honoré de Balzac, Heinrich Heine, and the painter Eugène Delacroix. However, perhaps the most important artistic friendship Liszt was to develop at the salons was with a newly arrived Polish expatriate named Frédéric Chopin. The feeling was mutual. In a letter to George Sand, Chopin revealed his admiration for Liszt, the pianist.
1: I am writing without knowing what my pen is scribbling, because at this moment, Liszt is playing my etudes and putting honest thoughts out of my head. I should like to rob him of the way he plays my etudes.
0: And Liszt held Chopin's music in the highest regard. He wrote, "The preludes of Chopin are quite special compositions. They are not merely pieces, as the title suggests, intended to be played as an introduction to other pieces. Rather, they are poetic preludes, like those of a great contemporary poet, which lull the soul in golden dreams and raise it to ideal realms. They have the freedom and spaciousness characteristic of works of genius."
1: Liszt contemplated the worth of the man Chopin and his music long after Chopin died, too young, at age 38. So much so that Liszt published his own very personal and affectionate biography on Frédéric Chopin in 1877. He believed that it was his responsibility to make the gems from Chopin's pen better known throughout the world and for all ages. Few people at the time were aware that Liszt personally paid for the first publication.

0: Creation of Chopin's piano works.
1: Salons were frequently populated with men of political and economic standing. The women, more often than not, were beautiful, rich, young, and fully emancipated. Intrigue was the staple of the day. These were settings where a very handsome, exotic, extremely gifted, and sexually potent young man like Franz Liszt would be noticed. One woman, among many who noticed him, was a beautiful, wealthy, intelligent countess named Marie Dagou. Her first impressions of Liszt were captured in this diary entry.
0: Madame Levaille was still talking when the door opened, and a wonderful apparition appeared before my eyes. I use the word apparition because I can find no other to describe the sensation aroused in me by the most extraordinary person I have ever seen. He was tall and extremely thin. His face was pale, and his large sea-green eyes shone like a wave when the sunlight catches it. His expression bore the marks of suffering. He moved indecisively and seemed to glide across the room in a distraught way, like a phantom for whom the hour when it must return is about to sound. Between us, there was something at once very young and very serious, at once very profound and very naive. Marie Dagou.
1: Marie was 28 and Franz barely 21 when they met. She was as beautiful as she was moody, already exhibiting the jealousy and debilitating fits of depression that to plague her always. Aptly described as 6 inches of snow covering 20 feet of lava. She was unhappily married to Count Charles Dagou. She was deeply ensconced in Parisian salon circles, holding her own soirees at her elegant Left Bank mansion, or at her exquisite chateau, Croissy, just outside of Paris. Marie had been a faithful wife to Count Dagou, but life with a dashing Hungarian virtuoso in the time of revolution proved too irresistible.
0: Dear Charles, I am going to leave you. We are going to separate forever. Whatever you may think, it is not without cruel anguish and bitter tears that I have been able to make a decision like this. You have always thought of me, never of yourself, and despite this I am unhappy. On the grave of Louise, our departed daughter, I ask for forgiveness, and in her name this is what I request from you. I will always speak of you with the respect and esteem which you deserve. As for me, society will heap abuse on me, and I ask you only to say nothing. Adieu, Marie.
1: Within 2 years of meeting, Marie and Franz were expecting their first child. Fearing the scandal their openly adulterous relationship would cause, the lovers, with great secrecy and subterfuge, eloped to Switzerland, where Blandine was born in late 1835. So began their 8-year on-again, off-again relationship, during which time they led a semi-nomadic existence wandering through Switzerland and Italy with periodic returns to Paris. These years of pilgrimage are captured in Book One of Liszt's three-part suite, L'année de pèlerinage. This piece, At Lake Wallenstadt, is from that set.
0: I cannot listen to this piece without weeping. I cannot imagine you in the arms of another woman without going out of my mind.
1: Your breath is still on my lips and eyelids.
0: How ardent, how glowing on my lips is your last kiss.
1: Your heartbeats are still mingled with mine and are infinitely prolonging this intense double life which we have revealed to each other.
0: Your every word burns with an inner flame There is only one name that I repeat every hour.
1: Your look still seemed to be magically radiant in the sky. All day long, I felt as if we were among

0: among countless choirs of angels and celestial figures, taking part in some mysterious festival which was both new and eternal.
1: Even today, I would give up my place in heaven for 6 happy months with you.
0: You are not the right woman for me, but you are the woman I want.
1: Franz, I will continue to be your mistress, but I will not be one of your mistresses.
0: Well, you know my way of looking things like that.
1: You are so strong, you do not make allowances for the weaknesses of others.
0: You ask me for permission to be unfaithful?
1: You are trying too hard to be superior. You are too much of a philosopher.

0: At first, they were too much in love to notice that what drew Marie to Franz Liszt, his celebrity and fame, also repelled her. In her wealthy aristocratic circles, musicians were little more than servants in the family employ. Why he felt compelled to concertize at distant venues was a mystery to her. But he could no longer resist the temptation to perform. So in 1839, Liszt embarks on a series of worldwide tours that take him from England to Russia and beyond. By the time of their tumultuous breakup in 1844, there were three children, Blandine, Cosima, and Daniel, who were sent to be lovingly raised in Paris by their grandmother, Anna Liszt. The stormy relationship of Marie and Liszt was captured in a thinly disguised 1839 novel by Balzac entitled Béatrix. This only serves to confirm the ancient axiom, when the fact becomes legend, print the legend.
1: Biographers have too often focused upon Liszt's years of pilgrimage merely as a love story about Franz and Marie. But these years were also a period of significant strides in his musical life and collaborations. He had become the most talked about musician in all of Europe. It was also a period when signature compositions were conceived.
0: The Glanzite years, the years of splendor. That's what historians call the 10 years between 1838 and 1848, when Liszt embarked on a continuous world tour performing in every known and unknown corner of the European musical world. It is during this period that the legend of Franz Liszt the pianist was established. No less an authority than Danish poet Hans Christian Andersen recounts one performance.
1: When Liszt entered, it was as if an electric shock passed through the salon. I was standing quite near to the artist, who was a thin young man, his long dark hair hanging around his pale face. He bowed and sat down at the piano. He seemed to me a demon who was nailed fast to the instrument from whence the tones were streaming forth. They came from his blood, from his thoughts. He was a demon trying to play his soul free. But as he continued to play, the demonic disappeared. I saw his pale face assume a nobler and brighter expression. The divine soul shone from his eyes, from every feature, became beautiful as spirit and enthusiasm can make one.
0: Nowhere was Liszt more enthusiastically received than in Berlin. The normally staid German audiences appeared to give themselves over completely to Listomania, a term coined by the press to describe the phenomenon. There were reports that, quote, insane female fans even carried glass vials about their persons into which they poured his coffee dregs. Others collected his cigar butts, which they hid in their cleavages.

0: After giving 21 concerts in 10 weeks in 1841, Liszt was driven out of the city in a coach drawn by 6 white horses, followed by 30 other coaches. The University of Berlin suspended classes for the day, and King Wilhelm IV and his queen waved goodbye from the palace window. After Berlin, he willingly suffered the required 10-day quarantine to enter Constantinople for a series of concerts. Even at such a remote venue, Erard sent one of his finest pianos for Liszt to perform on before His Majesty the Sultan Abdul Medua Khan in 1847.
1: Somehow, he also found time to compose during the Glanzzeit years. The first drafts of his 19 Hungarian rhapsodies began to appear. These compositions freely draw upon Hungarian folk tunes and gypsy performance practices. Like jazz today, each rhapsody follows the same improvisatory format. They begin with a slow, dramatic narrative, the lassan, then gradually build momentum, culminate in a fast-paced dance section called the friska, before collapsing into a slower, reflective recitative. Liszt named these pieces rhapsodies, after the ancient Greek word for orator, or rhapsode, whose rhapsody of words enshrined the history and epic deeds of the Greek people. As the composer of Hungarian rhapsodies, Liszt saw himself as a national bard, translating a conversation between Hungarian folk music and the haunting improvisatory ideals of the landly gypsies that shared his native land.
0: For now, it is enough for us to appreciate the fact that Franz Liszt embraced the gypsy not as other, but as neighbors, as well as fellow human beings and citizens. The Liszt Hungarian Rhapsody is part dream, part story, part improvisation, and part epic. It is without a doubt all Hungarian.

By today's standards, Franz Liszt would be considered the first real rock star, the Michael Jackson of his time. He cultivated celebrity, yes, but he took it seriously.

0: and used it as a platform to convey deeper notions about the role of artists in the world. He believed that great artists, those whom their creator had blessed with genius, were a noble breed, and like their aristocratic counterparts, had obligations, or what he called genie oblige, the obligation to serve something larger than themselves. When Liszt walked out on the concert stage bearing his medals and the Hungarian sword of honor, he thought of himself in ministerial terms, an artist with a mission. Franz Liszt was changing what it meant to be an artist in the post-Napoleonic world. During his world tours, he had single-handedly created the public audience, a public willing to pay to hear and, more importantly for him, see a concert. Public comments said it all.
1: When formerly I heard of the fainting spells which broke out in Germany, and especially in Berlin when Liszt showed himself there, I shrugged my shoulders and said, "This is Listomania."
0: Suddenly there was a commotion in the hall. We all turned around and saw Liszt. He was wearing a white cravat. Over it, the Order of the Golden Spur, which had just recently been given to him by the Pope.
1: Most startling of all was his enormous mane of fair hair. In those days, no one in Russia would have dared to wear his hair that way. It was strictly forbidden.
0: Just at that moment, Liszt, noting the time, walked down from the gallery, elbowed his way through the crowd, and moved quickly toward the stage. But instead of using the steps, he leaped onto the stage.
1: He tore off his white gloves and tossed them onto the floor under the piano. He seated himself at the piano. Instantly, the hall became deadly silent. Without any preliminaries, Liszt began to play the opening cello phrase of the William Tell Overture.
0: As soon as he had finished, and while the hall was rocking with applause, he moved swiftly to a second piano facing in the opposite direction. Throughout the concert, he used the pianos alternately for each piece, facing first one and then the other half of the hall.
1: We had never in our lives heard anything like this. We had never been in the presence of such a brilliant, passionate, demonic temperament. At one moment rushing like a whirlwind, at another pouring forth cascades of tender beauty and grace. Liszt's playing was absolutely overwhelming.
0: On a very cold February night in 1847, Liszt stepped onto a stage in Kiev and performed what would be one of the last concerts that he would ever give in public again for money. He was 36 years old and was weary. For 10 years, he had traipsed across Europe and Russia by horseback, carriage, and even dog sled to achieve the dreams of his father. He had amassed a fortune that was held and invested by the House of Rothschild in Paris for the benefit of his mother and his three children. Unlike many lesser prodigies who soon vanished from sight, he had become the most famous musician in the world. Now, at the height of his powers, he walks away. Why? He wanted more, a bigger palette on which to project a broader musical vision.
1: In the audience that night in Kiev was one Princess Caroline von Sayn-Wittgenstein, sole heir to a wealthy landowner from the Polish Ukraine. Like Marie Dagout, Caroline was the unhappy pawn in an arranged marriage and presently living estranged from her husband. Both Franz and Caroline were at the height of their fortunes, but each in different ways was looking for greater meaning in their lives.
0: Their meeting that night changed the life paths for both of them and began a relationship that would last for four decades.
1: Ever since his successes in Germany, Liszt had been wooed by the Grand Duke of Weimar to take the permanent position of Kapellmeister Extraordinaire. In fact, the Grand Duke had gone so far as to appoint Franz Liszt Kapellmeister Extraordinaire in 1842. Karl Alexander spent the next 7 years trying to get Liszt to show up. On August

0: 31st, 1846, he writes to Liszt in Spain.
1: I hope that you will not be annoyed with me if I disturb for a moment in the middle of your activities. I am picking up the pen and ask how it goes. Do not bear a grudge if I slip Weimar's name into your plans.
0: Hearing no word, a month later the Grand Duke writes again to Liszt, this time in Portugal.
1: I have heard nothing from you. Herr Grunwald spoke to me of your concerts in Vienna last season. He told me that you were working a lot. So, I regret not hearing from you about the task that I wish to impose on you, namely, building up the musical fortunes of Weimar.
0: Still, not a word. There was no sign that Liszt was interested in coming to Weimar.
1: Although I do not know where you are, and I have not heard from you in a long time, I could not forego the pleasure of writing to you. I am writing to ask you to hasten your return to Weimar. God willing, it would crown your achievements if you brought the reply yourself.
0: When commanding him to appear didn't work, Karl Alexander tried a kinder and gentler approach a few weeks later.
1: I am longing to see you again. You are esteemed, loved, and understood among us in Weimar.
0: Finally, Liszt does reply in late 1846 in his now familiar florid style.
1: I enjoy thinking first of Weimar, my fixed star. Its beneficent rays of light shine down on the long journeys of my life. I will always dare to say that it will become my desire to humbly link my efforts to Weimar's glorious traditions.
0: Learning of Liszt's very successful concerts in Constantinople, the Grand Duke later writes,
1: "We can offer you uninterrupted time for music making. Concerts in the Sultan's harem, however, we cannot match."
0: Unknown to the Grand Duke, time and maturity had worked in his favor. By the conclusion of the Kiev concerts, Liszt was exhausted, but he was also in love. After a few short months of courtship, he, Caroline, and her young daughter Marie would make Weimar their home. The court of Weimar was not wealthy. Indeed, the moving force behind cultural and political affairs was Karl Alexander's mother, Grand Duchess Maria Pavlovna, the sister of Tsar Nicholas I of Russia.
1: But how does the most famous man in Europe find solitude, even in the small provincial principality of Weimar? No sooner had he and his married mistress settled in Protestant Weimar in 1848 than musicians from all over the world trailed in his wake to this Thuringian city of 5,000. Within the first year, one especially destitute and desperate composer fell through the door. 35-year-old Richard Wagner fled to Weimar seeking the protection of Franz Liszt. He had been director of the Dresden Opera House, but he had also involved himself in the Dresden insurrections for which many of his cohorts had been executed. A warrant had been issued for his arrest, and thus began the 30-year relationship between the most famous artist in the world and the most difficult man in the world. Despite the true affection each held for the other's accomplishments, a sampling of the over 300 letters between them tells us how this relationship began disastrously and only got worse.
0: You told me lately that you had closed your piano for some time, and I presume that for the present you have turned banker. I am in a bad state and cannot hold out for another week. 5,000 thalers, can you get me such a sum? Have you got it yourself, or is there someone else who would pay it for the love of you? Your most devoted, Richard Wagner.
1: Dear friend, in answer to your letter, I have remitted 100 thalers to your wife at Dresden.
0: Dear Liszt, with the confidence of one entirely helpless, I further ask, make it possible for me to have some money soon. Have I spoken plainly enough?
1: My purse is completely dry at this moment, and you are aware that

0: the fortunes of the princess has been for a year without an administrator may be confiscated any day.
1: My dear List, are you in good temper? Probably not, as you are just opening a letter from your plaguing spirit. I live at present only on the remainder of the money which I received from you. I implore you by all that is dear to you to raise and collect as much as you possibly can.
0: My most esteemed friend, Richard, before thinking of myself, I must provide for the comfortable existence of my mother and my dear children in Paris. My concert career, as you know, has been closed for more than 2 years past, and I cannot resume it imprudently without serious damage to my present position and still more to my future.
1: Franz, I have an inspired idea. You must get an Erard piano for me. Write to the widow, tell her 100,000 fibs, and make her believe that it is a point of honor for her that an Erard should stand in my house. Your most devoted friend and true admirer, Richard Wagner.
0: Needless to say, Liszt never connived to get Wagner a free piano. But history does record the lengths to which Wagner went to beg and blackmail Franz Liszt for money. Their tortured relationship lasted for more than 3 decades and revealed how Liszt handled controversy throughout his life. Even when Wagner seduced Liszt's married daughter, Cosima, from her husband and 3 children, Franz Liszt remained an admirer and champion of the composer, but not the man.
1: Wagner was an outspoken and rabid anti-Semite. Liszt was not. In fact, Liszt had cordial relations with the Jewish community wherever he lived, and was even invited to perform at the opening ceremonies of the Great Synagogue of Budapest, the largest in Europe in 1860. Nevertheless, Liszt was often accused of being complicit in anti-Semitic views because of his close professional association with Wagner, the gifted bigot.
0: The most enduring and beautiful collaborations between the two men are Liszt's piano transcriptions taken from Wagner's operas. Until the establishment of the Wagner Festival at Bayreuth at the end of the century, these piano transcriptions by Liszt were better known than the operas themselves and remain mainstays of the piano repertory today. Here is the most famous of these transcriptions from the last act of Tristan und Isolde, the beautiful and haunting Liebestod.

Liszt was a man of the world who corresponded with kings. It is remarkable that he continued to be supportive, almost docile in the face of Wagner's profound arrogance. But make no mistake, Liszt was no pushover. Once, when Liszt was giving a recital in St. Petersburg,

0: Tsar Nicholas arrived late and started talking to his aides during the music. Liszt paused. When the monarch inquired about the silence, Liszt replied,
1: Music herself should be quiet when Nicholas speaks.
0: Oblivious to the rebuke,

0: Borodino, Liszt coolly replied,
1: I owe my education and my celebrity to France. It is impossible for me to make common cause with her adversaries.
0: The Tsar snorted. The long hair and political opinions of this man displease me.
1: I let my hair grow in Paris, and I shall only cut it in Paris. And as for my political views, I have none, and shall have none until the day the Tsar deigns to put at my disposal 300,000 Barrett bayonets. No, this was not a man to suffer fools quietly. Well, maybe only the talented ones.
0: Franz Liszt was determined to reinvent himself in Weimar in two important ways. First, he takes up the baton to premiere symphonic works by a daring set of younger upstarts like Robert Schumann, Hector Berlioz, and the indefatigable Richard Wagner. In each case, what interested Liszt the conductor the most was the possibilities of the symphony as narrative, using the full dramatic range of the orchestra to tell an epic story. Prominent among his own compositions of the Weimar period are his 13 symphonic poems for orchestra.
1: His second achievement in Weimar was to refashion earlier piano works into more mature compositions. The Hungarian Rhapsody and the Arne de Pèlerinage undergo massive updating and rig configuration. Influenced by his admiration for Beethoven, he also begins to compose large-scale, multi-movement piano works, reminiscent of the German master's complex late keyboard works.
0: Among these large-scale works are the Fantasy and Fugue on a Theme by Bach,
1: the strangely demonic Scherzo in March,
0: the 30-minute-long Adenos Fantasy and Fugue, based on a melody from Meyerbeer's opera, The Prophets,
1: and the signature long-form piano work from this period, the innovative B minor sonata. Five repeated notes, then a turn. Five repeated notes, then a turn. This idea, this motive, this simple nugget of an idea is just about all the music material there is to drive the entire 27 minutes of the B minor sonata.
0: Like his idol Beethoven, Liszt employs the slightest bits of an idea to build an entire sonata.
1: Just five repeated notes and then a turn. This figure is given a multitude of settings during the B minor sonata. He called this thematic transformation.

0: Unlike his idol Beethoven, Franz Liszt would only write one piano sonata. But boy, what a masterpiece.
1: But the B minor sonata was not well received by all of Liszt's fellow musicians. Like scores of other young composers, 20-year-old Johannes Brahms trekked to Weimar to meet the legendary Franz Liszt. When young Johannes was too shy to play his own works for the master, Liszt gathered up the unpublished Brahms score from the table and sight-read it to perfection. What happened in the next half hour changed the course of history and their relationship.
0: Liszt decided to favor his guest by then playing his own B minor sonata in its entirety. About halfway through the 27-minute work, Liszt glanced over at his young listener, only to observe that Brahms had fallen sound asleep. The master ceased playing midstream and left the room. History proves that Johannes Brahms remained asleep to Liszt's music for the next half century.
1: Franz Liszt also admired Robert Schumann as a composer and conducted the premiere of Robert Schumann's symphonies at Weimar. Indeed, Liszt dedicated the B minor sonata to Robert Schumann in gracious reply for Schumann dedicating his great C major fantasy to Liszt.

0: two decades earlier. But this apparent reciprocal gratitude did not prevent the Schumanns from severely criticizing Liszt's B minor sonata without a hearing. An entry in Clara Schumann's diary dated May the 25th, 1854 says it all.
1: Liszt's sonata is merely blind noise. No healthy ideas anywhere. Everything confused. One cannot find a single clear harmonic progression. And yet I must thank him for it. It is really too awful.
0: 1859 brought the beginning of many crushing developments for Liszt. His chief benefactor, Grand Duchess Maria Pavlovna, dies early in the year. With her went the resources to keep the court orchestra going in Weimar. For 10 years, she had also interceded unsuccessfully with her brother, Tsar Nicholas I of Russia, to grant Princess Caroline an annulment so that she might marry her celebrity musical lover. But Nicholas had so far refused to help in this cause, influenced perhaps by the low opinion he had acquired of the virtuoso some years earlier.
1: His children were now young adults and finding their own way in the world. He had maintained a deep but distant affection for Cosima, Blandine, and Daniel. His support had been chiefly financial, while his loving mother, Anna, was kept in charge of their upbringing in Paris. Now his only son, Daniel, a brilliant law student, dies in Berlin at age 19. Blandine, happily married to Emile Olivier, a future prime minister of France, was to die following childbirth a few years later. His surviving child, Cosima, the one he called his terrible daughter, would alone enjoy the affection of his later years. Theirs was to be a turbulent and complicated relationship, as Cosima devotes her life to the demands of being first Wagner's mistress, then wife, then widow, then caretaker of the Wagner legend at the fledgling opera festival at Bayreuth. The post in Weimar comes to an end, and Liszt and Caroline begin an even more difficult pilgrimage.
0: Still intent on marrying, they go to Rome to directly petition Pope Pius IX to grant Caroline's annulment. If Liszt thought that the machinations of the French salons were intense, he was in for the surprise of his life once inside the palace intrigues at the Vatican. As the most famous artist in the world and a devout Catholic, Franz Liszt was on a first-name basis with Pius, who called Liszt my Palestrina. But their friendship could not overcome the many voices within the Vatican that wished to thwart this marriage. Caroline's cousins and in-laws still lay claim to her vast fortunes. They feared that her marriage to Franz would put her wealth beyond their grasp.
1: Liszt and Caroline's 13-year effort to seek an annulment came to a head on January 7, 1861, when the Pope ratified the contested decision of the Holy Congregation of the Council to grant Caroline von Sayn-Wittgenstein an annulment. While legal petitions to block the marriage continued to swirl all over Europe, they chose October 22nd of that year for the wedding date, Liszt's 50th birthday. Flowers were ordered, prenuptial communion was celebrated the night before, the matrimonial contract was written and posted as required. All was in the ready. However, the forces of church and man were arrayed against them. Caving in to months of petitions from his cardinals, the Pope reversed himself on October 21st. At midnight on the eve of the planned wedding, the Vatican sent Caroline and Franz a letter denying the annulment.
0: Neither Franz nor Caroline chose to contest this final blow. They were exhausted. They submitted to the will of the Catholic Church.
1: Caroline and Franz would never live together again, but remained in Rome as trusted friends to the end. She continued to serve as executor of his estate and co-author on several of his literary publications. Set adrift once again, at age 50, Franz Liszt would now begin yet another pèlerinage through the final episode of his life and career, this time alone. His hair had turned white, but he was

0: Still the most famous and sought-after artist of his time. All his thoughts and letters from this point onward contemplate his legacy and eternal matters.
1: My dear Caroline, the death of Rossini reminds me of my own. I wish and urgently command that my burial take place without show, be as simple and economical as possible. I protest against a burial such as Rossini's, and even against any sort of invitation for friends and acquaintances to assemble. Let there be no pomp, no music, no superfluous illuminations, or any kind of oration. Let my body be buried not in a church, but in some simple cemetery, and let it not be removed from that grave to another.
0: The contradictions of his personality became even more apparent in Rome. Eventually, he settles into a 10 by 15 foot cell in the monastery Madonna del Rosario, just outside the city. This austere, dilapidated, whitewashed room on the ground floor of the monastery would be his home for the next 5 years. In it, he had all that he needed: a wooden bed, a table on which to write, religious books for study, and a small piano with a missing D. Here he would write, compose, meditate, and prepare himself for the final chapter of his life.
1: Yet, even while Liszt was cloistered in the monastery atop Mont Mario, the outside world found his humble door. Just 2 weeks after entering the monastery, his friend, Pope Pius IX, came to Madonna del Rosario to see the celebrated artist. The Pope sang Italian arias, while Liszt accompanied the tuneful pontiff on the piano with the missing D. A few days later, Liszt descended from Mount Mario to perform a private concert in the Vatican for the Pope and his retinue.
0: Caroline was furious that Liszt kept company with the Pope. She was particularly peeved that he befriended Cardinal Gustav Hohenlohe, the very man who had schemed behind the scenes to thwart their marriage. What was Liszt up to? Was he reinventing himself at her expense? Friends wondered aloud if he had lost his mind.
1: My life is simplifying itself, and the Catholic piety of my childhood has become a regular and also a regulating experience.
0: He seemed unable to unburden himself.
1: A great affliction has occurred in my life.
0: Gustav Hohenlohe and Franz Liszt were cultivating each other. It was Hohenlohe who, on April 25th, 1865, performed the ceremony where Liszt was made an abbe of the Catholic Church. Taking the four minor orders of the priesthood fulfilled Liszt's lifelong interest in the church. From then on, he was known as Abbe Liszt. He was not allowed to celebrate Mass or hear confession. He took no vows of celibacy and was able to retract at any time.
1: I do not in the least intend to become a monk. It is enough for me to belong to the hierarchy of the church to such a degree as the minor orders allow me to do.
0: Both men had gotten what they wanted. Liszt had finally entered the ecclesiastical stake that had called to him his entire life. Hohenlohe had provided the Holy Roman Catholic Church with a world-famous celebrity ornament. Caroline was to sequester herself for the rest of her life in an apartment not far from the church of their thwarted marriage. There she smoked strong cigars and wrote dozens of treatises on the foibles of the Catholic Church while she waited for Liszt to visit her. Liszt always seemed to keep two Roman residencies simultaneously, an urban apartment where he socialized and taught piano students, and a quiet religious retreat typically removed from the hubbub of the city where he could meditate and compose.
1: Villa d'Este, Cardinal Hohenlohe's palatial villa on the outskirts of Rome. This 15th century retreat with its magnificent fountains, cascades, and pools inspired waterplay architecture all over Europe and beyond. To Liszt, Villa d'Este was not just a natural wonderland, but evidence of the genius of man could harness and engage with the forces of nature in the service of beauty and elegance. At the invitation of Cardinal Hohenlohe, this

was to be the spiritual retreat for Abbe Franz Liszt until his death in 1886. He came and went as he pleased, traveling from the mountaintop retreat to the city to visit Caroline, teach piano masterclasses, and meet with the Pope. Here, inspired by the nexus of man and nature, he wrote some of his most impressionistic piano works. A generation before Ravel and Debussy were to make the term impressionistic music an international phenomenon. Here is Liszt's reflection on the scene. His 1883 composition, Les Jeux d'eau à la Villa d'Este, The Fountains of Villa d'Este.

In the last 2 decades of his life, Liszt settled into a new nomadic routine. Wearing his abbé's cassock everywhere, he began to live part of each year in 3 cities, Budapest, Weimar, and Rome. He came to embrace the wonders of train travel and know all the schedules, often traveling third class, composing through the night as soot and ash billowed through the train car. In Budapest, the city fathers sought to woo back their favorite son. They built a new conservatory of music and invited Liszt to be its director. In Weimar, he renewed his friendship with Carl Alexander and held world-famous masterclasses for piano students from all over the globe. These 2 cities represent professional obligations that he was willing to pursue. Rome, on the other hand, was for him his spiritual retreat. But even there, he had famous visitors: Edvard Grieg, Claude Debussy, Alexander Borodin, Edward MacDowell, Anton Bruckner, and others came

0: to meet the legend, Abbe Franz Liszt.
1: But age and celebrity finally began to take their toll. When critics reviled his music, he advised his students not to endanger their careers by programming his compositions.
0: With the rise in nationalism, Hungarians were looking to establish a strong national identity. Many had not forgotten the scandal of his 1859 book on gypsy music in Hungary. They felt Liszt was too German or too French. In Hungary, Abbe Franz Liszt was simply not Hungarian enough.
1: His close association with the music of Richard Wagner drew charges that he, too, was anti-Semitic.
0: The concert audience that he helped to create now turned against him and his more daring late works.
1: The impressionistic piano pieces like Le Jeu d'eau à la Villa d'Este drew sharp criticism from the academic music community he helped to establish.
0: His physical condition began to deteriorate. He had a bad fall and his eyes grew weak, but he continued to travel between the three cities he now called home. At times, his legs were so swollen that his students had to lift him from the train in Weimar.
1: My sight is going, dear friend, and I can no longer write without difficulty.
0: His drinking increased. Brandy and now absinthe became his daily companions, increasing his dark moods.
1: Everyone is against me. Catholics because they find my church music profane. Protestants because to them my music is too Catholic. Freemasons because they think my music is clerical. To conservatives, I am a revolutionary. To the futurists, I am an old Jacobin. To by right, I am not a composer, but a publicity agent. The Germans reject my music as French, the French as German. To the Austrians, I write gypsy music. To the Hungarians, foreign music. And the Jews loathe me, my music, and myself, for no reason at all.
0: Through his bitter depression, he continued to work on a new book, Sketches for a Harmony of the Future. In it, Liszt describes the final goal of the evolution in music to be the achievement of a state of omnitonic. Every note is its own tonic, something akin to the 12-tone theory that would be fully postulated by Arnold Schoenberg a generation later. That this man who studied with Salieri and Czerny would conceive of a musical language without tonality is revolutionary indeed, as radical as conceiving a world without gravity. He wrote to Caroline in 1883 that he was prepared to hurl my lance into the boundless realms of the future. There is no better example of what Liszt had on his mind than his penultimate composition, Bagatelle sans tonalité, Bagatelle without tonality.

0: These are the faces of Franz Liszt. This is the music of Franz Liszt. Pianist, composer, father, friend, entrepreneur, conductor, author, benefactor, biographer, Kapellmeister, abbe, lover. Franz Liszt, a man of three centuries, he was a study in contradiction. He is for us today a very 20th century figure, presenting his ambiguities without apology, adopting an existential stance with regard to events and persons around him. He spent all of his time and energy being Franz Liszt. Perhaps Princess Caroline said it best.
1: Liszt had thrown his lance much further into the future. Several generations will pass before he is fully understood.
0: Let us begin that understanding in this year, the Franz Liszt bicentennial year. Happy birthday, maestro.

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You're watching UCTV.

I'll share a little bit of the work that we do in the lab, basically sending brain tissues or brain organoids to space. And there is a reason for that. My lab focuses on neurological conditions, most of them neurogenetic conditions such as autism. So you are not, you are born with autism. You don't get autism after you are born. So everything happens in uterus, inside the uterus. And this inaccessibility of the brain tissue is one of the things that makes the science so hard. It's different from cancer, from heart. From blood, where you can have biopsies, you can see what's happening. So in the brain, it starts in uterus and keeps inside your skull to your life. So really hard to study. And despite the fact that we know that these conditions have a strong genetic factor, we don't know exactly how the genes plays into behavior and neuroscience. So the interface between the genetics and neurobiology, that's exactly where my lab is. So we start developing tools to actually create better models to understand the human brain. And as I mentioned, because this always starts in uterus, so I turn into stem cells, that's when the brain tissue start to become what we have today in our heads. So it always starts with stem cells. And I was inspired by the first observation that stem cells, when grow in suspension and neuralized, can form these clusters of cells that we now call brain organoids. And over the years, my lab have been improving these protocols to create something that is more robust, cheaper, easy accessibility, and also a protocol that produces neurons that can fire and connect to each other.

other forming networks. So this is an example of what we call a semi-guided brain organoid, where we transiently expose progenitor cells to specific factors that guide the cells towards the cortical tissue. So it's a simple protocol where you neuralize the pluripotent stem cells, and again, in suspension, induce the proliferation of the precursor cells. And afterwards, you just withdraw these factors, and the cells will mature over time, forming these spheres that contains about 5 million cells, 2.5 million neurons in each one of them. So if you've never seen one, this is how we grow them in these six well dishes. Each one of these white dots is the beginning of a brain organoid that will grow up to 0.5 centimeter in diameter. So the cool thing about these organoids is that you can measure the electrical activity, and we have been following how these networks rearrange and connect over a year. And this is more or less what we learned, that it takes about 2 months for them to have like a robust electrical activity. Before that, you can see neurons firing, but they are not connecting to each other. So they're just firing in a random fashion. So after 2 months, they start to get organized and start to form some circuitries that might generate what we call a neural oscillation. These neural oscillations will develop through the next month or two and will become quite robust and stereotype. And after that, these oscillations will become more complex over time. And this is all due to the emergence of specific cell types in this population, such as astrocytes that helps with the synaptogenesis, or inhibitory neurons that help to modulate this network. So the cool part of this model is that it recapitulates the early stages of neurodevelopment quite well. Even the timing is it's quite well reproduced in our dishes. So it takes about 9 months for the human brain to start showing these complex neural oscillations. So the model is perfect to study conditions such as autism. The problem is that we don't want to just focus on the pre-embryonic stages, but we want to also understand what happens when our brains are 1, 2, 10, 9 years old. So we start getting into the age factor of the model, which is not currently possible. And I was looking into ways of doing that. How can I speed up? How can I accelerate neurodevelopment in the lab? And that's when I came across some of the NASA literature suggesting that cells from the astronauts returning from space actually show signs of accelerated senescence, something that might be seen as an accelerated aging. And even more importantly, signs of cognitive decline has also been reported. And this cognitive decline cannot be fully restored even 6 months after the flights. So this is also a concern for long flights into space. But we can actually think about leveraging this phenomenon here to Earth to understand age-related conditions. So starting into 2019, we actually have like several missions to the International Space Station by sending brain organoids in an autonomous platform together with Space Tango, our implementational partners. So these organoids have specific payloads that changes the media, keep them alive in a similar way as we would do it here. Because these platforms are quite autonomous, the astronaut doesn't need to do too much. It basically plug these boxes inside the cabinets in there, and then we'll have immediately access to the experiments inside. So what did we learn with these experiments? So most of the experiments are kept at the International Space Station for about 30 days. And upon the return, what we learned was that some of the cells show signs of accelerated aging or extreme maturation. And this is seen in the transcriptomics. So this is just comparing space and ground controls. Several molecular pathways related to senescence is also highlighted. And on the proteomic side, this was done by Aline and Paolo at the iScore, where they compared the overall proteomic changes that happens after these 30 days in space, reaching like a specific age of about 10 to 12 years on average. So 30 days in space, when the cells return, they'll have a proteomic profiling of a neuron or a brain cell that is equivalent of a 10, 12-year-old person.
Moreover, on the proteomics, we can also take advantage of

single cell proteomics to understand different cell populations and what happens inside each one of these cells. So complicated slides, and I believe Aline might detail this more. But again, I mean, we see several molecular pathways that are related to age-related conditions, increasing some pathways that are quite interesting. For example, the derepression of retroelements. These are endogenous retroviruses inside the genome. But also mitochondria is affected, oncogenes, your telomeres are affected. So several of these molecular pathways that we see only in more adult, older, postmortem tissues. Even more importantly, once these cells return or these brain organoids return to Earth, we can actually measure their electrical activity by placing them on top of multi-electrode array. And what we are learning is that over time, different from the ground control, there is indications that the networks start to get fragmented. So instead of starting getting more connected as you would expect, if a linear development here on Earth, we see fragmentation of these networks, something that would be related to a dementia or an Alzheimer's network. All right, so is there any useful of all this information? So in one of those missions, we start sending patient-derived brain organoids to space, and we start with Rett syndrome. It's a neurological condition that I have been studying for a while. It's quite severe. The kids develop quite normal for the first 18 months. You even didn't notice that there is a problem there, but after that, there is a decline. And the kids start losing their motor abilities, their verbal capabilities, basically all their skills, and end up in a wheelchair for the rest of their life. What happens in these 18 months that the system, their brains crash? We don't have good models for that. I told you that the brain organoid model just recapitulated the pre-embryonic phase, and the mouse models doesn't survive that long. So we really don't know what happens to the brain when it reached that stage. So by sending Rett syndrome brain organoids, we learned something new. We learned that brain cells, specifically glia cells or astrocytes from the organoids, accumulate this endogenous retrovirus that I mentioned to you that has been related to aging. And the accumulation of this retrovirus lead to an increase in inflammation. So Rett syndrome was never proposed to be an inflammatory condition. So it's only in this model that we could actually see elevation of certain cytokines such as IL-6. So if the accumulation of endogenous retrovirus is related to aging, there's tons of evidence in the literature indicating that these specifically line elements could actually accumulate in the cytoplasm and trigger some of these pro-inflammatory pathways. So if we were able to target that using reverse transcriptase inhibitors, for example, antiretroviral drugs, perhaps we could eliminate the inflammation and help with the brains with Rett syndrome. It sounds weird, treating a neurological condition with an antiretroviral, HIV drugs that are already FDA-approved cheap drugs, right? I mean, would that be possible? So then we turn back into our preclinical models here on Earth, both mouse and human models. And I'll show you just one example of the mouse models here, where we treat the animals just before they die with reverse transcriptase inhibitors, and the animals increase the survival and start to reacquiring their motor skills again. So this was, to the best of our knowledge, something that was never seen before for this specific model for Rett syndrome. And not only the behavior, but we actually see changes in the morphology of the neurons. They recapitulate the spine density. Even the size of the neurons could be restored. So that was enough for the FDA to approve the clinical trial for Rett syndrome. And we start treating these patients. So hopefully in 6 months from now, we're going to know if antiretrovirals are useful for the treatment of Rett syndrome. So, but what about age-related conditions more towards the end of your life, such as Alzheimer's and dementia? This is a big market, and we also wanted to focus on that. So we have
a postdoc in the lab that is focusing on Alzheimer's. That's Natalia Sherman. And she's been sending brain organoids derived from Alzheimer's to the space station. And again, I will not give you too much details here, but just to say that there are specific pathways, especially related to the synapses, that seems to be affected in Alzheimer's disease. And we are still trying to understand how these networks are affected. But nonetheless, having a model for Alzheimer's is really helpful because, again, I mean, where would you get older

0: Amazon.
1: So they in the Amazon, there is about 300,000 species in there, and certain plants do contain neuroactives that has never been studied by modern science. So the idea was team up with the original tribes and search for their ancestral knowledge to find what are the plants. So I'll play a quick video that illustrates more or less how this is done. We start by the identification of these plants, again, in collaboration with these original tribes. They point us to the plants that might be neuroprotective for the human brain. And they have been using these for thousands of years, actually. And some of these plants are not so easy to get, so they are embedded inside of the Amazon. So to do that, we create like a specific AI tool inside a little robot that contains the ancestral knowledge of the shamans. And it's a visual system. So these little robots you're going to see in a moment can actually fly through the forest and identify the specific plants that we can send like someone to collect. So someone from the tribes will go there, collect the plants, replant more, and bring it back to the lab. Once in the lab, we can isolate the extract, and using a several AI type of pipeline, which would take thousands of years to do it 5 years ago, now we can do it in a week. We can actually point to specific molecules that can bind to specific neuronal receptors. So we are scoring these molecules. This would be like the first candidate to travel to space to actually be tested directly into brain organoids over there. So once we bring the cells back, are the ones that has been exposed to certain of these molecules. So if they show reversal of the phenotypes, those are going to be strong candidates for potential therapeutics for Alzheimer's, dementia, and other neurodegenerative disorders. We're also working in better ways to visualize the activity of those neurons, working with fluorescent markers as well as electrophysiology that can be done actually in space. So we have real-time capabilities through the ascending, the time in space, and also descending. So that would be a game changer for us, because right now we put the organoids in a box, goes to the space, comes back. We don't know what happens in between. We just know before and after. But this time would allow us to actually follow the entire trajectory of these organoids. All right. So I'm finishing here. So these are basically my take-home messages. We think that growing these brain organoids in space can teach us about the impact of space into human cognition. We can accelerate aging and use this as a model for aging here on Earth, not only aging, but rejuvenation in treatments, and can be used to test novel neuroprotective molecules or compounds, either from pharma who may have them on their shelves, as well as new drugs that has never been discovered before. So I'll end here by thanking the members of iSCORE that participates on that, several of the funding agencies. Thank you.
2: Can you tell us a little bit more about your clinical trial that you're doing and where that's starting?
1: Yeah, so right now, because it's a FDA-approved drug, the clinical trial was immediately approved by the FDA. We also approved that in Brazil. So we are starting there in Brazil with a pilot experiment that is going to be, I believe, 13 kids, different ages, and half of them will take placebo, half of them will take the real drug. And there is a doctor that is specialized in the milestones of these patients to see if we can have either a slow progression through these milestones or any kind of a reversal.
2: We get to see each other all the time, and yet I have so many questions. Would it be possible to do some of the preliminary extraction and API, active pharmaceutical ingredient development, in Brazil closer to where the source is for these new compounds?
1: Oh, for the new compounds? Yeah, absolutely. Yeah, so this is something that we're thinking about, yeah. Yeah, and it will depend on the molecule. As you know, some of the molecules might be hard to synthesize.
3: Truly inspiring.
0: I'm guessing a lot of those compounds that you're screening can relate to a lot of neurodegeneration that is related or

0: not maybe to DNA damage and things like that. Have you considered to also in your screening an AI base to kind of extend it not only to neuroreceptors, but maybe other things that we know that maybe we can screen and you know, there are so many people around us that can look, oh, that can be actually a super cool candidate.
1: Yeah, Sherry, you are absolutely right. And that's the ultimate goal, is to create like a catalog where this would be available. People can mine that, can see if it works in other cell types. Absolutely. And we are also working with extracts, not only isolated molecules, but extracts. If we want to start with an extract, might be better chances to find something, and then you funnel down to a specific molecule.
0: It's beautiful. Thank you.
2: I think connected to that, not just other cell types or other diseases, what about other plants, not just in the Amazon, but other areas of the world?
1: Yeah. So once I start talking about that, other groups start to reaching out to reproduce similar things with different ecosystems. For example, the Saudis have the coral reefs that are bleaching, and before it bleaches, they start collecting bacteria from them and create like a chemical library from the coral reefs. So that's another thing that is going to get extinct. People will not be able to reproduce that, but finally, I mean, they save at least a part of that and could be used to screen as well. Also, I start working with Bill Fenichel, who was he's retired now, but he was from Scripps of Oceanography here, where he isolated bacteria from deep sea. Also contains lots of molecules that has never been studied before.

Stem cell science is changing medicine and our understanding of human development. The Stem Cell Channel takes you into the labs where cutting-edge research takes place, introduces you to the scientists leading the way, and breaks down how these amazing discoveries impact everyday life and health. Visit uctv.tv/stemcell. 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

for those of you who don't know Epic very well, and I'll assume that's most of you, electronic health records probably seems a specifically earthbound kind of an endeavor. So I'd like to convey, hopefully over the next several minutes, not only has Epic always had its eyes on the stars, but we've developed and deployed at scale a number of technologies that we think are going to be vital for building the platform for space healthcare and healthcare in space. So the girl on the screen here represents really what we've always been at Epic, which is centered on the patient, or with the patient at the heart, all the petals around her head. And by the way, that's our founder's granddaughter. All the petals around her head represent the different applications and the different data types that we work with around that patient. We are a multinational company. However, all of our development is done in Verona, Wisconsin. So we have a single code base that is used throughout the world in, I think, about 20 different countries right now. We do have offices in about 16 countries, but those are for supporting the local deployments. So all of our development, about 14,000 of the 15,000 people that work at Epic today live in Verona, Wisconsin. Just as a point of historical reference, when I started at Epic, there were about 100 people there. It's probably helpful to know a little bit about us. We are a private employee-owned company, and we build everything that we sell. So we don't acquire companies, we don't acquire technologies, and we put a lot of what we take in as revenue back into the development cycle, much more so than many of our competitors. And the fact that we have a single code base for the world, as I mentioned, means that when we do a deployment in Finland that is focused not only on healthcare, but on social care, we bring those learnings back to the United States and throughout the rest of the world, but we bring them back in our system as well. So those capabilities are there for everybody, whether you're in Finland, whether you're in the United States or on the space station. So we've always, as I said, had the focus on the patient. And in the early days, that meant focused on health systems, medical centers, and then the patient portal, which came out about 25 years ago. So those of you who do know Epic at all might know us from the patient portal MyChart, which is the most popular health app on the various stores these days. We have almost 200 million active users, meaning people that actually log

again. It's important to know that the MyChart portal is not just a window into a record that somebody else produces for them. This is a way for patients and their family members to interact with and navigate the health system, navigate a hospitalization or a research study that they're in, or indeed a mission or some other endeavor that they might be part of. So MyChart understands not only the data that's part of a person's record, but also the unique workflows and information flows that they're part of. Over the years, we've expanded what we call the health grid to incorporate not only traditional hospitals and medical centers, but all of the venues of care that a patient might seek care in. So hospital at home, hospice programs, schools, dentist office, post-acute facilities. We've also expanded to cover not only the sites of care, but also the other entities or companies that touch a person's healthcare, like laboratories and payers. Part of what that has meant is developing robust interoperability capabilities. So that means, for example, with our Care Everywhere platform, that we are able to exchange records between different health systems at the rate of 20 million records per day. I had to double check that with the experts back at home right before this talk. That is the number. So about 20 million patient records per day are exchanged over our Care Everywhere network. And that is a little less than half Epic to Epic and a little bit more than half Epic to non-Epic sites, whatever that might mean. So that could mean the DOD and the VA. It could mean a physician office practice that doesn't use Epic. That robust interoperability capability is not just being able to get a fax from one place to another. That's hundreds of structured data types that actually can go from one system where they do work to another health system where they can do the same kind of work. That concept of a network of different healthcare entities all with a shared governance structure and a shared set of technologies and standards worked so well that we have replicated that concept several times. One of the more important ones is in our Aura network, which enables a health system to make one connection to the network and thereby enjoy connectivity to all of the different commercial labs that they might order tests from. What it means for the laboratories is that with a single connection, again, they can send structured results back to all of those different healthcare entities. What these capabilities might mean for a space health program is that astronauts who might receive care and indeed come from many countries around the world can have their records assembled in wherever they go, and indeed here or up in space, their records can follow them. And when we say records, again, it's not just the paper, it's structured data. That includes genomics and pharmacogenomics data, which is where I spend most of my time. So we were the first electronic health record system to introduce structured genetic results and genomic results into the patient record. It's our strong belief that that data is as vital a part of the health record as the problem list, the medications, and the allergies. And so we have a structured home right within the Epic patient record to represent genetic variation. We have taught the system over the years how to work with those new complex data types. In fact, it's a story that has replicated itself several times over the history of Epic, whether that's wearables data, genomics information, or some of the new diagnostic capabilities that are coming out. What that means is that health systems, whether they're the ones who are testing the patients or receiving patients that have been tested elsewhere, can surface things like pharmacogenomic warnings when somebody's prescribing a medication that is not going to work with their biology. They can find the right treatment based on the molecular signature of the cancer that they're working with, or indeed enroll in a clinical trial that has an inclusion criteria of a specific genetic mutation. Now, Cosmos is not just the theme of what we're talking about here today. It's also the name of our patient data aggregation platform. So a little more than 10 years ago now, talking with several of our customers, we were reflecting on the fact that we've all gone through our different journeys, and we have a lot of not only data to share with each other, but insights into that data. And we thought that it would be great if we could share those insights in a robust way.

And that was the birth of what became Cosmos, much more than we anticipated at the time. Today, it's the home of about 300 million longitudinal records representing data from health systems in the United States, in Lebanon, in the Saudi Arabia, and Switzerland in Canada. This is obviously a platform that is very capable for research, and many people do research on that data, but the reason we built it wasn't only for research. It was so that we could surface insights into a person's care or a population's care wherever and whenever we needed to do that. So we can suggest second-line therapies. We can produce growth charts for rare disease patients based on actual observational data, and we can correlate a patient's information with what might be seen in the broader population of people that look a lot like them. Cosnome was the next logical step in that, where we introduced that genomic data that we've been working with our customers to aggregate into Cosmos itself. Obviously, that is going to help make what can be done in Cosmos more precise. It's going to enable new kinds of research at a scale that hasn't been possible before. Perhaps the most impressive set of features are yet to come. We have been working on AI capabilities within Epic for several years now, and many of those, if you practice in Epic, you'll be familiar with them today. So generative AI that can help you write your notes or respond to patients. Even more interesting than that is we've built a large medical model on top of the data in Cosmos, where we have tokenized the different kinds of events and observations that can be made in the healthcare setting or wherever, whatever setting it might be, so that we can, instead of generating the rest of a sentence given a prompt, we can generate potential futures for a person based on what has happened before. So we can play out several different scenarios. In fact, in parallel, we can play out hundreds or thousands of scenarios and narrow in on specific kinds of risk that a person might have. We can expand this, of course, to new types of data, whether it's telemetry data being collected in space, genomic and proteomic and transcriptomic data collected before, during, and after a mission, and bring that information back not only to predict astronaut health, astronaut resilience, but also help understand what makes people resilient in general. Oh, you already saw that. So I'll end by talking. I grew up in the 80s just like our company did. And I was 10 years old. This will date me specifically. I was 10 years old when my dad brought home the first edition of Carl Sagan's Cosmos. And we watched the television program. And this is a quote that has always stuck with me. And I'm sure you're familiar with it. The cosmos is within us. We are made of star stuff. We are a way for the universe to know itself. But as I reflect on our preparations for our children to one day gaze down upon what is increasingly a fractured world from space, it occurs to me that it's not enough to know the universe and to know itself. It's important that we be the way for the universe to heal itself as well. So I hope we have a vital part to play in the development of space medicine. I think the capabilities that we've built are going to be necessary for that. Thanks.

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Send us an email at knowledge@uctv.tv. 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Tonight on UCTV.

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The Stem Cell Channel takes you into the labs where cutting-edge research takes place, introduces you to the scientists leading the way, and breaks down how these amazing discoveries impact everyday life and health. 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

Biological invasions are familiar to many of you, I'm sure, either through personal experience or reading media accounts about the latest biological invasion. Despite the familiarity with this phenomenon, I wanted to start off talking about invasions in very general terms. Biotic invasions can occur when organisms are transported to new, often distant ranges where their descendants proliferate, spread, and persist. A key word in this definition, of course, is transported. Humans are the active agent of dispersal, carrying organisms across biogeographic boundaries that those organisms weren't able to cross on their own. Introduced species are known by a number of terms, including exotic, alien, non-indigenous, non-native, weedy, and pest. The term invasive, however, is used carefully by invasion biologists and is usually confined to cases where an introduced species becomes abundant, spreads widely, and has measurable environmental impacts. Most ecologists would agree that the field of invasion biology started with the publication of The Ecology of Invasions by Animals and Plants by Charles Elton in 1958. Elton was a prominent English ecologist who studied population fluctuations and the structure of food webs. And during World War II, gave a series of broadcasts on BBC radio where he talked about environmental harm caused by biological invasions. After the war, he collated this information into a book, which he published in 1958. And this book largely anticipated the field of invasion biology. Elton passed away in 1991, so he was never able to see the impact of his important book. Invasion biology as a field grew tremendously in the 90s and 2000s and remains an important part of ecology. Biological invasions are multi-stage processes, and in my talk today, I'm going to discuss each of these stages in turn. Species that are transported by people to new environments are, of course, native somewhere, and many of those introductions fail to establish. The minority that do sometimes spread, and those species can cause environmental impacts. Given the arrangement of the Earth's continents, the biota found in different terrestrial environments is distinctive. And this was first brought into focus by Alfred Wallace, the famous English evolutionary biologist, who in 1876 published a book on the biogeographic realms of the world. It's possible, for instance, to compare habitats in the Nearctic to habitats in Asia, and even though those habitats may look outwardly similar, the organisms that make up those ecosystems are very different from one another. And this is a consequence of the separation of these continents, long periods of evolutionary time, and speciation. Humans began their migration out of Africa many thousands of years ago, and migrations throughout the world by humans carried domesticated plants and animals with them over many millennia. But it's really only recently that globalized commerce and high-speed travel have led to species being introduced at rates that are completely unprecedented. Invertebrate species such as insects shown here and marine invertebrates are oftentimes unintentionally introduced

and stowaways in transportation. Marine invertebrates, for instance, are oftentimes carried in marine ballast water. Insects hide in all kinds of commerce and are spread throughout the world at a currently a very high rate. In contrast, many species of plants and vertebrates tend to be intentionally introduced, and some of these introductions can go awry and cause environmental impacts. The rapid increase in the introduction of non-native species is evident from this graph that was published by Simberloff et al. About 10 years ago. It shows that an 800-year history of mammal introductions into Europe and New Zealand. And you can see that in the late 1800s, the rate of introduction increased greatly. Another thing that you can note from this graph is that in New Zealand, the rate fell off at some point in the 1900s. The people in New Zealand realized that biological introductions were sometimes environmentally harmful and took steps to limit new introductions and to try to manage introduced species that were already established. One of the interesting aspects of biological invasions is that most introductions fail. This phenomenon is well studied in intentional introductions, where information about the number of individuals in a particular introduction event and the timing of an introduction event are often recorded. For unintentional introductions, which represent a large number of biological invasions, it's impossible to know why introductions fail, because the invasions took place, or the introductions rather, took place without anybody knowing about the introductions themselves. Another generality about biological invasions is that most established introductions fail to spread. And even those that do spread, only a minority become environmentally impactful. Spread is a fascinating process that combines population growth and individual dispersal. This is a map of the invasion of North America by the European starling. Starlings were introduced repeatedly in the 1800s into the northeastern United States, and only after several introduction attempts did a population establish, but it quickly spread throughout the 20th century to occupy most of North America. The regular pattern of invasion by introduced species has inspired mathematical biologists to try to predict the rates of spread based on population growth and measures of individual dispersal. Introduced populations can themselves serve as beachheads for the establishment of other introduced populations. And this pattern is nicely illustrated by Harmonia axyridis, which is a ladybird beetle used in biological control. Ladybird beetles consume aphids, which are agricultural pests. This species is native to Eurasia and was introduced into North America. And those North American populations, based on DNA variation, are believed to be the source of introduction to other introduced populations. And this global jump dispersal makes it difficult to predict the large-scale pattern of invasion exhibited by introduced species. Non-native species interact with native species in a variety of ways, including competition, predation, parasitism, and disease. And the most damaging of invasive species can alter species composition, reduce biodiversity, compromise ecosystem services, and transform ecosystems. Biological invasions also combine with other forces of environmental change, such as land use intensification, habitat loss and fragmentation, and climate change. And a challenge of invasion biology is to isolate the independent effects caused by invasions themselves and those that are a result of interactions with other forces of environmental change. I want to talk about several examples of highly damaging invasions, not to lead you to conclude that all introduced species are incredibly harmful, but to emphasize the point that some biological invasions can result in large environmental impacts. An example of this type of impact are grass fire cycles that result from the invasion by non-native annual grasses that can transform ecosystems through positive feedback loops,
resulting from the flammability of grasses and their ability to sustain fires that kill woody vegetation. And grass fire cycles are an important problem throughout semi-arid ecosystems in many parts of the world. This may be especially true in the western parts of North America. Large portions of the Great Basin have been converted from sagebrush steppe to grasslands composed primarily of cheatgrass and other non-native species of grasses. And the Mojave Desert is also susceptible to grass fire cycles as well. The Dome Fire, for instance, in 2020, is believed to have consumed more than 1 million Joshua trees. And this fire was sustained by red brome and other grasses that can occur commonly in parts of the Mojave Desert. Vertebrate invaders can also be environmentally disruptive. This figure comes from a meta-analysis published by Doherty et al. In 2016 that shows the ability of different vertebrate invaders to reduce the populations of birds, mammals, and reptiles, and also to drive those species extinct. And you can see that cats and rats figure prominently amongst these vertebrate invaders and have a variety of effects on the native biotas where these species are introduced. The impacts of biological invasions can be hard to predict. And an example of this kind of surprising change that results from biological invasions is illustrated by the work of Carolyn Curley and Don Kroll and colleagues, who studied the effects of rat introductions in the Aleutian Islands in Alaska. The diagram on the left shows the food chain on Howadax Island in the presence of rats, which were introduced into Howadax Island several centuries ago. Rats led to the local extinction of gulls and shorebirds, which are important predators of grazing intertidal mollusks that feed on intertidal algae, seaweeds, in other words. And the presence of rats has a strong negative indirect effect on algae, and those rocky intertidal ecosystems in the presence of rats become dominated by invertebrate animals. The removal of rats from Howadax Island led to the recolonization of this island by gulls and shorebirds, and those recolonists fed on grazing mollusks, which led to the restoration of rich algal communities in rocky intertidal habitats. So in this case, the birds had a positive indirect effect on algae in the rocky intertidal. My own work on invasions is in a similar vein. I work on ant invasions and have been studying the effects of Argentine ant invasions in particular on the Channel Islands off the coast of Southern California. We've documented the displacement of native ants on Santa Cruz Island, and that's shown in the bottom left. And I've been working with the Nature Conservancy and the National Park Service on Santa Cruz Island in an island-wide eradication of the Argentine ant. We're now in the post-treatment monitoring phase of this eradication, which appears successful. And we're carefully quantifying the recovery of native ant communities following the removal of the invasive Argentine ant. Island ecosystems, whether in the Aleutians or off the coast of Southern California, provide examples of ecosystems that can be restored if invasive species can be eradicated. And these kinds of research efforts are promising because they can be used to study not only the effects of invasive species, but also the ability of native ecosystems to recover following the removal of those species. The costs of biological invasions are enormous, and they're also growing. These may seem to be obvious points, and a challenge in invasion biology is to carefully quantify the costs of biological invasions more precisely. A recent paper published in Nature by Diagne et al. Attempted to estimate costs associated with biological invasions. This figure shows the top 10 introduced species in their study in terms of cumulative costs, and you can see that some of these species have very costly impacts in the environments in which they're introduced. Another point in this paper, however, is that every time a new introduced species is established outside of its native range,
That adds to the costs of invasion.

equation and Diagne et al. Were able to use this principle to show estimates of how both damage costs and management costs were steadily increasing over time. So the damage caused by invasive species is enormous, and it's also growing. So in order to limit the harm caused by biological invasions and to decrease the rate at which the cost of invasions is increasing, it's very important to focus on early stages of invasion. Remember, I emphasized that while eradications on islands may be feasible, on continental ecosystems, they're often infeasible. And invasive species that persist can require long-term control, which is almost always very expensive. Countries like Australia and New Zealand have adopted a proactive approach that has resulted in limitations on the harm caused by biological invasions. And this cost-effective approach involves regulations on trade, inspections of commerce, and rapid institutional responses to emerging threats. And while these policies can be unpopular to implement, those countries have illustrated that they have benefits in terms of limiting the harm caused by biological invasions. I'd like to thank Carta for inviting me to speak in the symposium, and I'd like to thank you for your attention.

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1: Hello, everybody, and welcome back from the break. We are now going to switch gears a little bit and have a discussion about immunizations, vaccine skepticism, and public policy. Our speaker is Dr. Dean Blumberg, who is professor and chief of pediatric infectious disease at UC Davis Children's Hospital in Sacramento. Dr. Blumberg is head of infection prevention at the Shriners Hospital for Children, Northern California. He has provided expert testimony at various California legislative hearings and participated in several federal and international advocacy activities. He has worked on clinical trials with the Ebola vaccine development in Liberia on behalf of NIAID. He is co-creator, executive producer, and co-host of the Kids Considered podcast. Dr. Blumberg will talk about vaccine skepticism and public policy. Dr. Blumberg?
2: Yeah, thank you. So I have nothing to disclose in terms of conflicts of interest. I will talk about off-label use of FDA-approved vaccines because the FDA approves vaccines, but then the recommendations often are off-label. You know, one bias that I will disclose is that this will be based on science and evidence. And so that's my bias towards science. So what we'll talk about is vaccine hesitancy, and there's some recent history, because it does go back hundreds of years, and the consequences of vaccine hesitancy. And then some strategies to improve vaccination rates for providers, for and anybody who wants to advocate related to vaccines. And then talk about some facts. I think it's important to know the facts, but then also some strategies and opportunities related to vaccination. So some recent history with vaccines. I think a lot of the history with vaccine skepticism relates to vaccinations and autism. And one of the first accusations was against MMR vaccine. And then it was said that thimerosal caused autism. Of course, thimerosal isn't in the MMR vaccine, so that was a little bit confusing. And then it was the spacing of the vaccines, that it was too much too soon. Then it was aluminum in vaccines. So you can see it's sort of a constantly moving goalposts with the accusations against vaccines related to autism. And we'll talk about more about how the vaccines do not cause autism. And then also in more recent years, it's that health freedom has been politicized. And although people have had quote unquote health freedom, people are being told that they need to be more independent and not listen to routine recommendations, and that this makes them somehow more independent. And so this has really increased the non-medical immunization exemptions, and this has really been amplified during COVID. So I'd like to start with sort of the recent history related to COVID. You know, when this is just one study that came out that looked at asking parents, over 9,000 parents in the U.S., an internet panel, and asking them questions about their thoughts about vaccines during the COVID pandemic. And you can see that they were asked this question, if they agreed with this question, that childhood vaccines have many known harmful side effects. And you can see since the beginning of the pandemic, at the beginning, all the way on the left of the slide, this really increased from about 25% over to about 35%. So a real increase in that parents are feeling that the vaccines caused harm. And then this question, do parents agree with this, that childhood vaccines may lead to illness or death? And even a more dramatic rise from less than 20% to over 30%. And so the researchers concluded that parent concern about safety of routine childhood vaccine has increased nationally since the start of the pandemic. And this was seen also worldwide. It's not just a U.S. phenomenon. This is from the World Health Organization, the WHO, that showed that there are worldwide that some children received no vaccinations, that there are millions of children were receiving no vaccination. Up to 17 million children likely did not receive a single vaccine during the year after the pandemic started. And we've really gone backwards with other vaccinations. Now, some of this was disruptions due to immunization services because of the pandemic. And then even post-pandemic, there's been funding shortfalls, vaccine misinformation, a lot of instability and other factors. This graph shows declining pediatric vaccination coverage in the US, the routine seven vaccine series at 24 months of age going from 70% to post-pandemic down to 67%. And even this 3% decrease can be significant, which we'll talk about a little later. This map shows the proportion of parents who claim exemptions from kindergarten from the required immunizations for school. The darker states, the blue states, that have those have a higher rate of parents opting out of immunizations. And you can see the difference between pre-pandemic on the left to post-pandemic. There's a lot more states that are colored in that blue color, and even the dark green also increases. And so what we're seeing is a lot of different in a lot of different states, depending on the state laws, that parents can opt out of the required immunizations for school, and that has increased since the pandemic. Now, the way that parents are opting out are for non-medical exemptions. And so that's parental choice. That's parents who are choosing not to vaccinate because of personal beliefs, because of religious beliefs. So you can see the medical exemptions are shown in the green line at the bottom. Those are steady. Children aren't getting like more allergic to vaccines or having conditions that are precluding them from being vaccinated. It's just the parents are opting out, and you can see that opt-out rate has increased by more than doubled over recent years. Now, just focusing on California, because that's where I am, you can see that in California has a very low rate of children who miss out on their routine immunizations for school. And part of that is the school requirements, is they don't allow for parents to opt out of routine required immunizations for school unless there's a medical reason. So there is no personal belief exemption in California. But you can see that some parents do continue to opt out for those reasons and remove their kids from school and homeschool their children. And this tends to cluster. So although statewide the immunization rate is high, you can see

See, in several counties in California, Kern, Santa Cruz, Mariposa, Tuolumne, Calaveras, Nevada, El Dorado, Sutter Glen, Trinity, Humboldt, and Del Norte, many of these are rural counties, more conservative-leaning counties, and those are the ones that are in red, where there's a high rate of opting out. And so you can get these clusters of areas where children are vulnerable to these vaccine-preventable diseases. Now, because of the nature of this conference, I did want to focus in on the specific populations. And so I did look to see if there's any kind of information on specific populations and immunization rates. And I did come across a couple good studies. So this one looks at vaccination patterns in children after having the autism spectrum disorder diagnosis, and looked at them in the patients as well as their younger siblings. This was six integrated healthcare delivery systems across the US. And this was between 1995 and 2010. The children were born between 1995 and 2010, and then their younger siblings were born between 1997 and 2014. And the main outcome was looking at the proportion of children who received all of their vaccines according to routine recommendations. And you can see if you look at this in the red box, it just compares the children who have the diagnosis of ASD versus non-ASD. And you can see that for vaccines recommended between 4 to 6 years of age, children with autism spectrum disorder were significantly less likely to be fully vaccinated compared to children without. That's not surprising, since we know that that there's a lot of misinformation out there saying that vaccines cause autism. So that would make parents more reluctant to vaccinate and complete follow through with vaccinations for their kids. And then this next table shows for each age category, they're looking at vaccination rates among the younger siblings of children with autism spectrum disorder compared to younger siblings of children without ASD. And again, what you can see is decreased rates. So the parents were spooked and ended up not vaccinating not only the kids with ASD, but also not vaccinating their younger siblings. One other study I'll just call attention to is this one that looks at vaccination coverage by special health care needs. And again, looking at the status in young children. This is a really broad definition, much broader than developmental delay. And this is from the National Survey of Children with Special Health Care Needs. And it's a telephone survey. And so in this study, there's a lot of data on here. And I didn't circle any in red because what happens is, overall, there's no significant difference between children with and without special needs for any of the individual antigens or the combined immunization series. Now, they did find some significant differences by special needs status with certain demographic subgroups. And so those are shown by the plus, where the children with special health care needs have higher vaccination rates, and the negatives, the minus signs, they have lower vaccination rates, and the zero means there's no difference, but there's no consistent pattern among vaccines, among ages, among demographics. So for children with special health care needs, there don't appear to be any particular pattern related to vaccination rates. Now, the reason I show this data is because if children do opt out, if parents opt out of vaccinating their children, there's real consequences. And so we could go through this with several studies, but I'll just show one that's kind of, I think, is really straightforward. This is parents who refused pertussis vaccination of their infants. And then it looked to see if there was an increased risk of pertussis infection in children, if they had more whooping cough. And this was primarily a Kaiser, Colorado study. And what it showed is that parents who refused pertussis vaccination of their infants had a more than 20 times increased risk of pertussis. So that's not too surprising. We know that vaccines work. So if you don't give the vaccine, then there's going to be increased risk of infection. And then this is really shown, I think, more recently with the measles cases that we've seen. So this is US data showing the number of measles cases by year. And you can see in 2025, there were more cases reported in the US of measles than the past 30 years. So, and this is directly related to decreased.

the violet or purple line, and then Texas is highlighted since that's where this outbreak had started last year. And you can see that that has dropped to below this 95% threshold. So measles is one of the most infectious vaccine preventable diseases known to humans. And if we get below 95% population immunity, that's when localized transmission and outbreaks can occur. So that's why that's so critical. So for healthcare providers, it's important to have clear messaging in terms of communication strategies related to vaccines. There's multiple studies that show this. So one is the presumption of vaccine acceptance. This is the norm. The norm is that kids who come in for their routine visits, that they should expect, parents should expect their kids to be immunized. There's enough room for mild and moderate hesitancy. Parents are encouraged to ask questions and concerns, and then the provider can respond to those. And then also bundling of vaccines is important. So not just nitpicking one or two vaccines out there, but saying, here's the group of vaccines that that your child should get today. And then personal anecdotes, if parents are reluctant, saying most of my patients are fully vaccinated. And then it's also useful to bring up current issues. So, for example, last year there were three deaths from measles in the US, so that these are serious diseases. So, an example of this is so some kid comes into the room, maybe they're a preteen, saying, now that Sophie is 11, she's due for three vaccines. These will help protect her from meningitis, HPV cancers, and pertussis. We'll give her these shots today at the end of the visit. And so there's this presumption, but leaving room for questions. And then clear and consistent messaging, we've learned time and again is so important. So it's not just talking with the healthcare provider, the doctor, the nurse practitioner, the physician assistant, but it's from the front office staff and all the way back. Everybody needs to be on the same page. The American Academy of Pediatrics has a lot of information out there, and I'm just put this out for people's reference. They put together this publication strategies for improving vaccine communication and uptake. They've got a flow chart, which I won't go through, talking about how providers can improve communication with parents. And then for parents who end up not after going through this flow chart, if they don't want to talk about it, there's additional strategies to talk about, and then talking about some other issues, including motivational interviewing. So these are the kind of tools that I think providers need. But I think in today's landscape, we do worry about the influence of the news and other issues related to vaccination, considering the current appointees federally that are in charge of our healthcare system in the US. So, because of this, there's been a lot of vaccines in the news, and here's a recent poll that asked parents what they think about the head of HHS, RFK Jr., talked about pediatricians, and also talked about other people who might influence them. And the good news is that although there's a lot of news and a lot of shouting and just a lot of static and chaos related to vaccines over the past year plus, if you ask parents, both Republicans and Democrats, who they trust most about vaccine information, it's their child's pediatrician. Far and away, that's who they trust most. And second most is the local public health department. The CDC has fallen in terms of being trustworthy because the CDC political leadership is not talking about evidence-based recommendations. And then all the way at the bottom, you can see RFK Jr. and health and wellness influencers. So although those people do have really loud voices, fortunately for parents, they trust their pediatricians the most. And so I think that's important for people to know. So when I talk with healthcare providers, including pediatricians, I tell them the first thing you got to know is the facts. And that includes that for every single vaccine that you're recommending for a child, you have to understand like that disease and how it's transmitted. And does it cause kids to be sick? Is it worth preventing? Does it kill kids? And then if there's any age-specific limitations and how kids will respond to that, and understand why it fits in the schedule where it does. And then also to understand
all the common concerns that

parents might bring to a visit and be prepared to respond to those. So I'll just give you one example. Here's the vaccine schedule from the American Academy of Pediatrics. It looks daunting, but all these vaccines are important for children to receive. You can pick almost any one of these out, and you can make a great case for why children should get them, when they should get them, that they shouldn't delay them. So I've just shown one here, the Hib vaccine, the Haemophilus influenza type B vaccine. And then I'll show this graph and show, say in the pre-pandemic era, this is who got invasive Hib disease. Kids were getting blood poisoning or sepsis with Hib, meningitis, cellulitis around their eyes, pneumonia, and other very serious illnesses that would land them in the hospital, in the ICU, and sometimes resulting in death. They were getting these invasive infections, almost all of them, before 2 years of age. So if you're a parent, you don't want to delay this vaccine until later. You want your kid to get it ASAP after they're born, as soon as they can get it and respond well to it, because you don't want to increase the risk of your child getting meningitis from this disease. And then this vaccine has been extraordinarily successful, resulting in more than 99.9% reduction in invasive disease due to this one bacteria. So you could do this with each one of those on this list, almost each one. There are a couple exceptions on here that I think it would be reasonable for parents to delay. But for the most part, almost all of these, kids should be receiving these on schedule, and pediatricians should be able to talk about parents about why that is. So I'm not going to go into great detail about some of the other misconceptions that are out there, except just to mention them. One of the issues that we hear is, why do children receive more vaccines these days? Yeah, they do receive more vaccines, and that's because we're preventing more disease and cancers and other things, and that means they're healthier. And that's why. And then one of the other issues you'll hear is that do kids really receive 72 doses of vaccine? That one's out there. That's really common. And that 72 doses, that would be kids who get every yearly flu vaccine, every yearly COVID shot from birth through 18. And sometimes it counts combination vaccines like measles, mumps, rubella, which protects against three diseases. They'll count that as three separate doses. And then some even include vaccines given to pregnant mothers. Those are intended to protect newborns in the first weeks of life. So this is really misleading. I mean, COVID hasn't been around for 18 years. There's no way that kids could ever get 72 doses of vaccines. So, but you can count them with parents if they're interested. And then the issue with vaccines and autism. I'm not going to talk about this in great detail, but we know that the rise in autism is not linked to vaccines in the US. Vaccines do not cause autism, period. That's where I start with vaccines and autism. We know certain factors that do cause autism. We know that there are certain genetic factors, environmental factors that are associated with autism. And we know that vaccines are not associated with autism. And we know that the rise in autism, much of that is related to the change in the diagnostic criteria. So you can go through the different studies that have been done. You can talk about the issues related that a lot of this is occurs in the prenatal period, and that the change in diagnosis. So there's a lot of information out there on that. In terms of interpersonal relationships between the healthcare provider and the parent, it's important for the doctor to be knowledgeable and be educated, but that's not enough to convince parents. It's really important that they're able to communicate well, and that means listening, not just talking, but listening. Every single parent that I've talked with who has concerns about autism, they all have different concerns about autism. I've yet to find like an identical concern. Everybody needs to be listened to and have individual responses to individual concerns. And one thing that I start with is I'm very empathic with parents who have concerns about vaccines and autism or side effects. There is a lot of confusing information out there about vaccines, and I think we all appreciate that. And so it's really easy to understand how parents might be confused
about that and swayed by things. So it's good to have these conversations. One of the other things we've learned is it's not just about facts. A lot of this is about stories, and it's about being able to communicate well with stories as well as facts. So I'm going to change attention now to vaccine advocacy, not just from individual providers and parents, but in terms of advocacy, we've talked about provider education. I think it's also important to have public education regarding vaccine skepticism, and then policy advocacy also. So, by no design of my own, I ended up getting involved with vaccine media advocacy, not something I ever set out to do, but a lot of this is responding to media requests. So, media requests, they contact you, they contact your organization, they want to do an interview. So, this could be print, radio, TV, internet. And so, that could be relatively passive, just responding to that. But you can also be proactive. If you feel strongly about something, you can write a letter to the editor. I know not everybody reads the newspaper as much these days, but getting an op-ed out there, it circulates on the internet, and that could be very useful if you have a strong point that you want to make. And then just to look at the landscape that we're dealing with these days, traditionally the Advisory Committee on Immunization Practices has been made up of experts in vaccines, immunology, public health. These are people with advanced degrees, PhDs, they have MDs and others. They're representatives from mainstream medical organizations, pediatricians, family practitioners, internists, obstetricians, infectious disease specialists, et cetera. They're all vetted for conflicts of interest. They review scientific evidence. There's immunization guidelines that are recommended, informed by rigorous research, modeling, and then there's transparency, total transparency with the agendas of these meetings. Everything's publicly available ahead of the meetings. You can look at the data. I steal a lot of slides from ACIP meetings because they show the current data. That's what historically has occurred. However, under current leadership with HHS, these experts have been sidelined and replaced with anti-vaccines ideologues. So the current recommendations that are coming out of ACIP and therefore coming out of CDC are no longer evidence-based. They're political recommendations. And so that's really unfortunate because somebody like myself, I've always referred to the CDC as my go-to organization. And I don't do that anymore, not under the current leadership. So that's been very confusing for parents. Now, fortunately, a lot of the other organizations like American Academy of Pediatrics have stepped up and come through with evidence-based recommendations. But I think it's important to realize that in the current environment, there's government authority figures who are speaking general falsehoods. And I would say that they are speaking power to truth. They're having these falsehoods. They're using their positions of power to basically shout out and cover up truth, cover up evidence, and cover up science. And so really, science is under attack in general. So we know we've heard in the news about research under attack, evidence-based medicine is under attack, the NIH grants are being rescinded, universities are under attack. And once trusted institutions like the CDC and the FDA, we can't rely on them in the current environment. And public health is chronically underfunded. And so that's just an issue that we're dealing with. But what I would say is that the good news is we are in the golden age of advocacy opportunities. I think anybody who's interested in advocacy, you couldn't be living through a better time. Here's what happens. The media is going to report a government position or action, and we have the opportunity now to find look at the facts. The media is going to seek people like me out when the government says something ridiculous about rescinding some vaccines from childhood vaccines, and the media is going to say, "Well, what's the other side?" And they're going to call me or others and say, "What are the facts? What is the other side?" And that allows people like us who really want to speak to the evidence, to the science, we can speak truth to that power right now. And it's not hard. It's actually much easier than it was before because
I would consider, a lot of the people in power now as really having crude and unserious reform. And what I mean when I say that is sometimes they do stuff just to be provocative. And so it's really easy to have simplified messaging to really, counteract what their messaging is. And there is widespread opposition and outrage to what's going on at the federal level. And that means that there's more opportunities for collaboration. And I think collaboration is key. It's as working in this area for a while, this is something that really is a team sport. It's hard to do alone. It's much easier to use. It's much easier to do as a team and to share with others. So in terms of policy advocacy, I think we do have sometimes we do have opportunities for legislative advocacy. We can meet with legislators or other policymakers. In California, we can go to the California legislature. We can go to school board meetings. We can do things related to what city and county regulations are. And then we can offer testimony too. We can do expert testimony or just supportive Me Too testimony when bills come up. And again, locally, that could be Board of Supervisors, City Council, or school boards. And then nationally, we can also advocate to our legislative leaders, those who are in government. And there are also opportunities for international advocacy too, with WHO, with Gavi, some other organizations also. Now, when talking about advocacy, I'm going to give you all you need to know about advocacy in a couple slides. And so this was a study that came out a couple years ago looking at the benefits of routine child immunization in the US over a 20-year period. These are the tables that were produced looking at number of illnesses, hospitalizations, and the cost of these, and really the benefits of vaccination. And I'll just distill this to you, which is that with vaccine messaging, routine childhood vaccination in the US per year prevents 17 million illnesses, more than 1 million hospitalizations, more than 35,000 deaths, net savings of $18 billion in direct costs and $90 billion in societal costs. So that's huge. That being said, if you're going to talk with parents or patients, they only care about one person. They don't care about 17 million illnesses being prevented. They care about their child. So I just want to emphasize that saving millions of lives, that's an advocacy argument, but that's not a clinical argument. So that's not something that I bring into the exam room. The other thing to mention is that, vaccines do not cause autism. So those are my main messages when I'm doing policy work and talking about advocacy. But again, that's for advocacy work, and I never bring this up when I talk with parents. So I don't think this is for clinical work. We're not a communist country. We're not telling parents to vaccinate their kid for the greater good kind of a thing. So I just don't think that works. One other thing that you can do when talking about advocacy messaging is talk about measles, because that's just been in the news so much. And so more cases have been reported in 2025 in the US than all of 2024, and really over the past 30 years. And we know in the US, measles vaccine prevents more than 3 million cases a year, more than 48,000 hospitalizations, and more than 400 deaths. And the vaccine does not cause autism. And contrary to what some federal leaders say, vitamin A does not prevent measles. And the costs to local public health, it's more than $30,000 a case. This is really important because local public health is underfunded. And in a county, if you get a measles outbreak, all it takes is a few cases, and that can really blow up the budget. And people care about that. Political leaders care about that on both sides of the aisle. One recent study that just came out last week showed that public health cost of measles cases $75,000 a case. So I just put a minimum here. So that can be very useful for advocacy purposes also. And then finally, I just want to bring up one other issue related to for facts related to advocacy. This just came up last year. The WHO looked at worldwide measles epidemiology and how the vaccine
works and came up with this graph.

0: Between 2000 and 2024, more than 58 million deaths globally were averted by measles vaccine. So the top shows the estimated number of measles deaths without vaccination. The bottom line shows the estimated numbers of measles death with vaccination. And the difference between the two is more than 50 million deaths globally were prevented. So that's how well vaccines work. That's how important this is. And that's why I think it's worth advocating for. So I just want to summarize what I think are some of the main points related to vaccine skepticism and how that relates to public policy. And this is a really challenging area. Vaccine hesitancy is really challenging. There's been increased concerns, especially with families with autism, but others also. I think in terms of clinical communication strategies, it's important for providers to have a presumption of vaccine acceptance, to bundle vaccines, to address specific concerns, and then to do motivational interviewing and be aware of all the facts. And then for advocacy, people can do their advocacy for vaccines in the policy area, in the media area. There are plenty of opportunities for that. And I think, again, this is a time where many people are going to have a lot of opportunities for advocating related to vaccines if you're interested in that. So I'm going to end here and
1: So there's.
0: see if there's any questions or comments that people have.
1: So, Dr. Blomberg, thank you so much for all the information. And so I'm going to paraphrase some questions that are sort of similar. One has to do with what are the trustworthy organizations, either within the US or outside the US, that we can rely on for evidence-based recommendations?
0: Yeah, so these days I'm looking at the professional societies. So for my organization, I'm a pediatrician. I look at the American Academy of Pediatrics, and they align really well, for example, with the American Academy of Family Practice, with American College of Physicians, with Infectious Disease Society of America. All those professional societies, those are all agreeing on together on the baseline recommendations that are evidence-based immunization recommendations. And then internationally, the WHO continues to be very reliable, as well as Gavi, which advocates for vaccines. And Gavi is the Global Alliance for Vaccine something. Sorry, I can't remember the name, but they're a strong partner internationally and do a lot of education in that area as well.
1: And another related question is, at this point, I don't think there are any changes to the curriculum for healthcare professionals, but perhaps maybe some inclusion of what to do for vaccine hesitancy, but not the schedule itself. Would that be accurate?
0: Yeah, I think that there has been increased education in the medical area for trainees in terms of vaccine hesitancy. So I've seen that myself at the medical school that I'm at, where the medical students do have some role playing, for example, that they do as part of their second and third year training so that they do get experience in this area.
1: Okay. So then a specific question for children with special needs and rare diseases. Parents will sometimes say, but the vaccines were not tested on kids with my child's condition. And then quote some sites that their child's brain is more susceptible to vaccine injury. And so if something like that happens, how do we respond?
0: Yeah, I think those are really interesting questions. And so for every underlying condition, I think it's important to try to understand that. So kids who have some of these rare diseases, it's important to think about what disease do they have? What's their immune system like? Is their immune system weakened? So maybe they shouldn't be getting live vaccines that might multiply more than you'd want them to, but maybe they should be getting extra vaccines because they're more vulnerable to certain infections. So I think each one of those cases needs to be evaluated individually and talk about any kind of real or theoretical concern that might occur. That being said, if you think about a kid, for example, who might have experienced, hypoxic brain injury early in life or something like that, if you think about what their overall condition is,

0: What are their risk factors for infection? What is their immune system like? There's no theoretical reason to think that their immune system is, for example, weaker than others, but they may be more prone to things like pneumonia because they might be at increased risk of aspiration. So they might need more vaccines rather than fewer. So I think it just depends on the individual patient, the individual child, and their individual conditions.
1: And I think especially for children who are immunocompromised, the people who surround them, the caregivers, the care workers, they also need to be vaccinated. This is not just about children, is that right?
0: Yeah, that's a good point. So many parents do advocate for that, just like with newborns, for example. They'll say, anybody who comes in contact with my newborn needs to be fully vaccinated. And so, many of these kids may have compromised lung function. If they get influenza, that could push them over the edge. And so it is great to have decrease their risk of influenza by decreasing their risk of contacting that by having a high vaccination rate among their caregivers and family.
1: Dr. Blomberg, thank you so much for all the information, the advocacy, and the work that you do. We hope there'll be an end or a decrease in the hesitancy in the years to come. But thank you again.
0: Great. Thank you.

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One of the really important ways that parents can support their students' ability at home to continue learning at home is doing some of the things that we know are so important when they're young, right? It's really about creating a space for them to focus, a place where they can go to and be quiet and be able to know where their materials are, what is needed. That's one way. The other is that it's really important for parents to know their students' teachers. And it can be challenging, in high school in particular, because there are more of them. It depends on the subject. But getting to know the teacher, your student's teacher, is so important, because that's how you develop relationships. Another way that you can, learn or

or support your child's or your student's learning at home is by setting expectations and being very clear about what your expectations are about completing homework, about submitting the homework on time, about attendance, just about those values and the importance you place on ensuring that the students are learning, that if they have questions, that they know who to go to at school or in the community to answer those questions. And so it's really about building that bridge between the learning that happens at school and the learning that continues at home. And so it's, you know, always an issue of staying connected with teachers, getting to know counselors. These might be new folks that parents are getting to know, but also knowing that the school is there as a resource so that you can build that bridge between the school and the learning that happens at home. One of the things that's really important to think about, as especially for high school students that that are getting ready or that are transitioning either in the earlier part of high school or even the later part of high school, is if you don't hear from teachers, that it's important that you reach out. That is a critically important function of establishing the school-home partnership, is to do a couple of things. One, call the school and request to get to know the counselor. The second is ask for the schedule that your student has. So what classes is my student taking? What are the names of the teachers? And so if you haven't heard from the school or a teacher, make the first move. Reach out. Make a phone call. Oftentimes there are the school has a website or has a Facebook page. So those are other venues to reach out. Any and all of these venues can really just enhance your ability to support and connect with the school. And also, especially if you feel more comfortable using a phone, then, you know, calling the school and being persistent to make sure you get to connect it to someone, or following up if you have a message. But it's that effort of connecting and ensuring that you're able to reach a person that can really make those connections for you and your child. One of the ways in which families can really support their students' learning, even if they themselves are not fluent in English, is to encourage language acquisition, curiosity, talking with your student about what you do know, you know, and the culture and the values and the traditions, reading books, sharing with them stories. This is about really connecting and increasing vocabulary and ensuring that there's a language-rich environment in your home language, especially in high school. Being socially connected is really important, and that happens in a way that you feel most comfortable connecting with them. And in this transition in high school, social isolation can really play a role in the academic performance of your student. And so asking questions like, how are you? How are you feeling? How was your day today? And really prodding to have more than monosyllabic responses is going to be really important. And that often happens in the language that the parent feels most comfortable. But it's really about connecting socially and emotionally, enriching the student's experience, but by sharing the parent's own experiences in the language that feels comfortable, that really reinforces a student's identity, that really supports language development. And I have to say that asking those open-ended questions like how, why, where, those kinds of questions really enable a

conversation to continue and really enrich the connection between parents and students, which is how you continue and what in the language that you feel comfortable with, really continue to support the student's ability to grow and share concerns and apprehensions, as well as successes and doubts and achievements. And so it's that connection that needs to be tended to, as well as the academic achievements and the academic concerns. High schools can be very intimidating environments. There are a lot of caring adults and a lot of specialized talents. So finding the right resource or the right connection, depending on what the needs are. For instance, if there are questions or concerns about attendance, there are attendance clerks typically in the main office. And so knowing how attendance is taken, if it's at every period, if there's an absence, what does that mean? Knowing what is a counselor and what role does the counselor play in relationship to creating class schedules, ensuring that your student is making progress and being placed in the right classes year after year, semester after semester. There are school psychologists that you can reach out to if you have concerns about social emotional needs of your students, or if you know your son or your daughter is struggling in some way. There's also a lot of support, and you can reach out to the principal if there are other issues that you may not know about, or other resources that you may not know. Reaching out to the principal is very important. And in addition to that is obviously reaching out to teachers, to your students' teachers, so that you are better able to know what the expectations of those teachers are, how best to communicate with them. But the bottom line is that it's really important that link and that conversation begin and continue. And that by picking up the phone, by sending an email, by following your school on Facebook, if that's a more preferred way, this will help you make those connections between what's happening at school and what's happening with your student. And in high school, I think in particular, starting to think about high school graduation and beyond starts in ninth grade. And so it's never too early to start making those connections with the staff at the school, because there will be more of them and they will have much more specialized knowledge about particular issues that are important or that you might face throughout the high school tenure. Students that are special needs or that are English language learners or who are learning English as a second language are entitled to be provided accommodations and supports in order to ensure that your student is receiving those supports and those accommodations. It's so important that you connect with the principal. It's very important that you connect and reach out and talk to the school psychologist. It's very important that you reach out and connect with the school nurse, especially for students with that have special needs, either special education needs or other medical needs. You will have an additional set of staff and supporters that will ensure that your student can succeed. But it is additional. These typically aren't the teachers, or solely the teachers. They tend to be additional supports. So for students with special needs, oftentimes nurses are involved, school psychologists are involved. And so knowing that there is a process by which you can request additional supports and accommodations, it starts with a principal, a teacher,

school psychologist, nurse, and then there's a process by which that support is provided with students who are learning English as a second language or who have English as a, where English is a second language. In addition, connecting with the teacher directly so that you ensure that students are provided the supports to learn English as a language, in addition to actually learning content. So you absolutely can ask to talk with a content teacher, so your math teacher, your science teacher, and the accommodations and support so that your student is learning math and science, music, whatever the courses are. In addition, that there are strategies in place for your student to learn how to speak English. That's an added component. And that is something that you as a parent have, you know, can and need to be very specific about what additional supports or adaptations are being provided to your student to ensure that they are both learning English and that they are learning content, you know, specifically content that is specific to their grade and that is aligned with their ability to meet high school graduation requirements that get them ready post high school into higher ed opportunities or career opportunities. But that is a critically important aspect is that that both things are happening and both types of supports are happening. One very important support that's available for students that parents can ask about and reach out to are community-based organizations that provide tutoring services, that provide enriching experiences that can support the student's ability to develop a skill or a talent. These are all resources that might not live within the school, but are actually part of the community. And so oftentimes it's also reaching out to the school in partnership with some community-based organizations. The schools have these additional supports, but it could be, you know, running clubs. It could be chess clubs. It could be science clubs. These are all the kinds of resources and supports that might be available either through the school and or are part of the community in which the school is situated. And therefore, parents absolutely can reach out either directly to the community-based organization and through reaching out to the schools and asking for those types of supports. So communication is always important. Communication is both ways. Us as parents reaching out and making the first move. Similarly, there's information that gets sent to families, to parents in multiple ways. Absolutely maintaining an accurate phone number is critical. So there typically are phone calls that go out from the principal or from teachers. So making sure that the school has the most accurate phone number is really important. Connecting via email. And so the school often will send out emails giving updates, providing information. That's another way in which the school might be reaching out. The third is around social media. So now the nature that in which we live now is that there is a lot of big social media presences, including in schools. And so making sure that you're following the Facebook page of your school or any other social media where they might be sharing information, posting information to stay involved. And then finally, one other way to receive information is most districts have what is called the parent portal. And that parent portal is a way in which the district and the school can communicate with the parent. And what the
what the parent portal provides.

It's a way for information to be consolidated for families or for parents to reach out and get information, be able to see, for instance, their students' schedule, to be able to see the classes that they're taking, grades, progress reports. So these are all things that typically live in a portal, in a student portal, and parents have access to that information. It might be one more app to look at. However, that is a place where data and information about how your student is doing and grades and test scores and those types of information can also be shared.

0: You're watching UCTV. The Sam and Rose Stein Institute for Research on Aging is committed to advancing lifelong health and well-being through research, professional training, patient care, and community service. 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It is our vision that successful aging will be an achievable goal for everyone. 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
1: Wonderful. Well, I'm honored to be here, and I really want to thank the Stein Institute for the kind invitation and for the opportunity to present my novel research findings to you. The title of my presentation is Slowing the Clock, Longevity Science Meets Alzheimer's Prevention, and I'm Associate Professor of Public Health and Medicine at UCSD. So first, I want to talk about the heterogeneity of aging. So we all age at different rates with diversity and functional decline, despite being of the same chronological age. So, you know, there are people who age who have good mobility at age 90. There are others who have poor mobility at age 90. You know, you have some people in walkers, some people, who are very vigorous and are able to engage in many activities when they're older. And aging is the strongest risk factor for common chronic conditions and disability that impact older people. But what we are learning in the past several years is that aging is in fact a modifiable risk factor. And what I mean by that is that the biology of aging is a modifiable risk factor. So we are gaining a better understanding of how we could potentially modify our biology of aging to prevent chronic disease and disability in older adults. And I will talk about that in the next slide. I'd like to introduce to you a topic called biological age. So we have chronological age and then we have biological age. So chronological age is calculated simply from your date of birth. So you're age 60 or you're age 80 or you're age 90 or 95, et cetera. But biological age is a different concept. So biological age is the age-related decline in physiological functions and tissues. From biological age, we can essentially determine how fast your cells are aging. And we can determine whether you have what's called accelerated biological aging. So accelerated biological aging means that you are older biologically relative to your actual age. As an example, you might be a 60-year-old man, but your cells might be like 80 years old. On the other hand, you might be 60, but your cells are age 45. And why that is important is that through emerging research, we are beginning to appreciate that people whose biological age is older than their chronological age may be at heightened risk of chronic disease and disability. And what we are learning is that biological aging is a strong risk factor for multiple chronic conditions and disabilities that impact older adults. And if we could slow biological aging one day, then we could potentially reduce the risk of multiple chronic conditions and disabilities at once. There are many different ways to measure biological aging, or essentially the age of your cells. One approach are epigenetic clocks, and some of you may have heard of this or have had this measured in the past. So epigenetic clocks, so we take a drop of blood, for example, and from that we take your DNA, and within your DNA, there are specific chemical modifications that are reversible. And the combination of those chemical modifications can tell us how old you are biologically. The picture on the right shows us how epigenetic clocks work. From an epigenetic clock, which is measured in your blood using your DNA, we can determine whether you're biologically older or biologically younger. So this picture shows an individual at the age of 60. If he is biologically older, meaning that his cells are aging faster relative to his actual age, then he's shown to be here in a wheelchair and he's disabled and he has poor physical functioning. On the other hand, if he's biologically younger, meaning that his cells are younger than his actual age, then he's shown to have aged better and to be vigorous. The reason why this is important is because emerging research, specifically focused on epigenetic clocks, is showing that people who are biologically older relative to their actual age may be at heightened risk of chronic disease and disability. I was part of a collaborative group with researchers at Yale and others. We developed organ-based epigenetic clocks, and we published this in the journal Nature Aging last year. So, through organ-based epigenetic clocks, from a single drop of blood, we can measure how fast your various body organs are aging. In other words, we can measure from a single drop of blood the biological age of your various body organs. So we developed epigenetic clocks for the heart, the lung, the kidney, liver, brain, immune system, an inflammatory clock, a blood clock, a musculoskeletal clock, a hormone clock, and a metabolic clock. We developed these clocks by training your epigenome using artificial intelligence to identify specific chemical modifications in your DNA whose combination can tell us how fast your various body organs are aging. And the reason this is important is because through these organ-based clocks, we can not only measure how your biological age is in various body organs, but we can predict how you will age into the future and whether you will get chronic disease and disability using these organ-based clocks. So the next step for us was we wanted to see whether these organ-based clocks were related to cognitive and brain outcomes, specifically Alzheimer's disease and related dementias. So I have been involved in a study for a long time called the Women's Health Initiative. The Women's Health Initiative is the longest study of women's health that has ever been conducted. It has been going on for over 30 years. And I was funded to measure epigenetics in 6,000 women from the Women's Health Initiative memory study to determine whether epigenetic clocks relate to Alzheimer's disease and related dementias. So we measured the organ-based epigenetic clocks when women were ages 65 to 79 using stored blood specimens, and women were followed for 25 years to determine incident mild cognitive impairment and dementia. And here are our main findings. We found that women who had accelerated blood aging, meaning that their blood cells were older biologically relative to their actual age, were at higher risk of incident mild cognitive impairment and dementia by 9%. We also found that women who had accelerated heart aging, meaning that their hearts were aging faster biologically relative to their actual age, had higher risk of mild cognitive impairment and dementia by 9%. And we also found that women who had faster metabolic aging also had heightened risk of dementia by 12%. The other organ-based clocks were not related to mild cognitive impairment or dementia. Okay, so we next studied plasma Alzheimer's biomarkers. So some of you may have heard of these. So in the past several years, there have been significant advances in identifying blood-based biomarkers that can tell us whether there's Alzheimer's pathology in your brains. There are many of these biomarkers that have been developed. These include p-tau 217 and p-tau 181. So those are two blood-based biomarkers that can very well, especially p-tau 217, can strongly tell us and very robustly tell us whether you have Alzheimer's pathology in your brain, meaning that whether there are changes in your brain that suggest that you have Alzheimer's disease. Other biomarkers in the blood that have been identified are amyloid beta 42 and 40, which indicates amyloid plaque buildup, although that is not as sensitive as p-tau 217. Others include neurofilament light, which is a general marker of neurodegeneration, and leofibrillary acidic protein, which is a marker of inflammation in your brain. And the reason these blood-based biomarkers hold such promise is because they can help us detect Alzheimer's early. So they can help potentially help us one day detect Alzheimer's several years before symptoms develop. They reduce the need for invasive testing using cerebrospinal fluid or invasive PET scanning. They can help us track disease progression, and these blood-based biomarkers of Alzheimer's disease are being increasingly used to recruit patients into clinical trials. But pTau217 is the most promising biomarker thus far. So what we sought to do within my specific study, the Women's Health Initiative Memory Study, we wanted to see whether these organ-based clocks, which measure biological aging in various body organs, were related to these plasma biomarkers of Alzheimer's disease. And what we found was that, and so we correlated the organ-based clocks to changes in the plasma biomarkers of Alzheimer's disease over 15 years follow-up. And what we found was that women who had faster aging of the heart, meaning that they were old, their heart was older biologically relative to their actual age, they were more likely to show increases in pTau217, GFAP, NfL, and pTau181, indicating that faster aging of the heart was associated with Alzheimer's disease progression. We also studied whether faster aging of the blood, so whether people who had blood cells that were older biologically relative to their actual age had faster increases in pTau217 as well as faster increases in GFAP, which is a marker of neuroinflammation, but had no change in NfL or pTau181. So really what we found here with these analyses was that these organ clocks, which tell us how fast your various body organs are aging, can also are also correlated with onset mild cognitive impairment and dementia. We focus on clinical symptoms, and also were correlated with Alzheimer's disease pathology in your brain as measured by these blood-based biomarkers. So the take-home message from this analysis is people whose heart and blood was older than their actual age, they were more likely to have higher risk of cognitive impairment and experience progression of Alzheimer's disease as indicated by these blood-based biomarkers. And those of you who may ask, do these findings apply to men? We did not study men in our specific study. However, there are emerging studies that are showing that organ-based clocks also predict incident cognitive impairment in men as well. There are some studies that have shown that so far. Okay. Within the Women's Health Initiative Memory Study, we next wanted to examine whether plasma pTau217 predicted incident mild cognitive impairment and dementia. So we measured plasma pTau217, which again is a blood-based biomarker that can detect changes in your brain indicating Alzheimer's disease. We measured this biomarker at baseline when women were cognitively healthy and they had no cognitive impairment or dementia. And we wanted to determine whether this blood-based biomarker could predict the incidence of Alzheimer's disease and related dementias up to 25 years later. And what we found was that women who had higher levels of plasma pTau217 had a 143% higher risk of mild cognitive impairment and dementia up to 25 years later. So these women, remember, had no cognitive symptoms at baseline. And this blood-based biomarker could predict whether

So the take-home message from this analysis was that plasma p-tau217 may be a robust biomarker measured in the blood that can predict future mild cognitive impairment and dementia decades in advance among older women. And I just also want to add that plasma p-tau217 in other studies has also been shown to predict dementia robustly in men as well. And the findings from this study will be published in the journal JAMA Network Open. It was recently accepted for publication and it'll be published in about 6 weeks. So traditionally, these plasma biomarkers of Alzheimer's disease have been studied in relation to primarily cognitive and brain outcomes. We were interested in studying these blood-based biomarkers in relation to aging outcomes, specifically exceptional longevity and health span. So we wanted to see whether these plasma Alzheimer's biomarkers might also have utility outside of Alzheimer's disease. So what we did was we wanted to see whether these plasma Alzheimer's biomarkers predicted whether women would live to age 90 or older. And what we found was that many of them did predict exceptional longevity. So specifically, we found that women who had higher levels of plasma p-tau217 had a 30% reduced odds of living to age 90 versus death due to death. We also found that higher levels of p-tau181 reduced the chances of living to age 90 by 11%. NfL was also robust. It reduced the chances of living to age 90 by 25%. And remember, NfL is a general marker of neurodegeneration. So this was interesting, and death due to dementia did not explain our findings. So this tells us that these blood-based biomarkers of Alzheimer's disease might have utility outside of just predicting cognitive and brain outcomes, and might have utility as potential biomarkers of aging. We also wanted to see whether these plasma Alzheimer's biomarkers predicted whether women were healthy at age 90. So we defined healthy at age 90 as women who survive to age 90 without mild cognitive impairment or dementia. And what we found was that many of these biomarkers did robustly predict healthy aging at age 90. Specifically, higher levels of plasma p-tau217 lower the chances of healthy aging by 42%, indicating how important this biomarker is to not only predicting cognitive and brain outcomes, but also longevity and healthy aging. The other biomarkers also were predictive, especially NfL, which is the general marker of neurodegeneration. The take-home message from this from these analyses that we did was that plasma p-tau217, specific and plasma biomarkers in general, may not only be useful to predict future risk of dementia, but they also may be useful to predict aging outcomes that are of great interest to the aging population, specifically longevity and healthy aging, because an older adult will want to know, will I age well into the future? And if I'm predicted not to age well into the future, what can I do about that now to change that trajectory? So that's why blood-based biomarkers and blood-based biomarkers of aging are so important to predict the future, whether you are expected to age well into the future. And if you're not, based on your current biomarker levels, could we possibly do something about that? So the next question you may ask is, well, what are some modifiable risk factors that might be associated with changes in these plasma biomarkers of Alzheimer's disease? So we did an analysis where we wanted to see whether cardiovascular risk factors predicted changes in the blood-based biomarkers of Alzheimer's disease. And what we found was that women who had diabetes, women who had long sleep duration, specifically who slept more than 8 hours per night, women who had hypertension, obesity, or smoking generally had higher levels of many of these biomarkers. We also found that past alcohol consumption was protective. So we found that women who reported consuming alcohol, they had slower increase in GFAP, which was the marker of brain inflammation. So I also want to add that many of these biomarkers, excuse me, many of these cardiovascular risk factors have also been associated with changes in these plasma biomarkers in men as well. So the take-home message from this analysis was that

How important well, we know in general that cardiovascular risk factors increase risk of dementia, but what we are showing here for the first time is that cardiovascular risk factors may also be associated with reducing the progression of these plasma biomarkers of dementia pathology, which can, which detect the pathology of dementia in your brain. So targeting and controlling cardiovascular risk factors is very important. Okay, so I'd next like to talk to you about one of my other studies that I've been involved with the last few years. So we have been doing what's called proteomics, the study of proteomics. So proteomics is the study of proteins, essentially. And we receive funding to use this cool new technology called SomaScan to measure proteomics within the Women's Health Initiative Memory Study. So the SomaScan is a cool technology that simultaneously measures 11,000 proteins in your blood. It has been leveraged to discover novel proteins and biomarkers for chronic diseases and aging outcomes. And because it has such broad coverage, it can be used to identify novel pathways for disease and disability. It's reproducible, it's very specific, and it's very sensitive, and it's a very cool new platform to study proteomics in chronic disease and disability. So one of my collaborators at Wake Forest University, Ramon Casanova, he leveraged the SomaScan platform to see whether proteins measured in SomaScan could improve 10-year prediction of dementia. So Ramon applied machine learning or art and artificial intelligence to this large data set of over 3,000 of nearly 3,000 women with who had 11,000 proteins measured in their blood, and he wanted to see whether the combination of specific proteins with age and plasma biomarkers of Alzheimer's disease could improve prediction of dementia. And here's what we found. So first, he did an analysis looking at the combination of SomaScan proteins and age, and the combination of that resulted in a C index of 0.73. So a perfect C index indicating a high accuracy is one. So the closer to one, the higher the accuracy. When he combined only blood-based biomarkers of Alzheimer's disease and age, the C index was 0.81. But when he combined proteins from SomaScan, plasma biomarkers of Alzheimer's disease and age, the C index increased to 0.84. That was the best performing machine learning model, indicating to us the promise of combining demographic factors, blood-based biomarkers of Alzheimer's disease, and proteomics to improve 10-year prediction of dementia. I also wanted to add that while we studied women in this specific population, in this specific study, rather, other studies have also shown that proteins and combined with blood-based biomarkers of Alzheimer's disease and age also improve prediction of dementia in men as well. Okay, so earlier in this presentation, I talked to you about organ clocks measured using epigenetics or organ clocks measured using chemical modifications in our DNA. We can also measure organ clocks or how fast your various body organs are aging using proteins in your blood. So the SomaScan platform, which again measures 11,000 proteins in your blood at once, the SomaScan platform was leveraged by researchers at Stanford to measure to identify novel protein organ clocks of aging, specifically in the heart, the liver, the muscle, kidney, artery, immune system, blood plasma, and adipose tissue. And these are developed by applying artificial intelligence models to proteins in the blood to identify combinations of proteins that can tell us how fast your various body organs are aging. So we want to see whether specific proteomic protein organ clocks were associated with mild cognitive impairment and dementia and healthy aging within our study in the Women's Health Initiative. So here's what we found. So this shows the associations of many different protein organ clocks with mild cognitive impairment and dementia in the Women's Health Initiative Memory Study. So what we found was that the brain clock, the heart clock, the immune system clock, and the pancreas and liver clocks

all were associated with incident mild cognitive impairment and dementia. Meaning that, for example, women whose heart was biologically older relative to their actual age had a 14% increased risk of mild cognitive impairment and dementia. Women whose immune system was older than their biological age had an 11% increased risk of mild cognitive impairment and dementia. So the heart clock was the most strongly associated with mild cognitive impairment and dementia in this specific analysis. We also want to see whether these protein organ clocks predicted healthy aging. We defined healthy aging as survival to age 90 without mild cognitive impairment or dementia. So we found that faster aging of the artery, the brain, the heart, and the immune system lower the chances of achieving healthy aging. So essentially, having accelerated biological aging in these specific body organs, like the artery, the brain, the heart, and then also the cells of the immune system, all lower the chances of achieving healthy aging. And I think why these types of analyses are so important is that we don't really fully understand why some people reach age 90 and older without chronic disease or disability. There are many people who are, super centenarians or semi-super centenarians and nonagenarians who don't have chronic disease or disability. And through these types of analyses that we're doing with these protein organ clocks, we are understanding why. And one of those reasons might be that these people who age 90 and older without, in this specific example, cognitive impairment or dementia, have slower biological aging in those specific body organs. So biological aging might play an important role in healthy aging. This just shows additional clocks that predicted healthy aging. So the kidney clock was in fact the strongest. So people whose kidney was older than their was older biologically relative to their actual age, they had a 30% lower chance of achieving healthy aging. People whose liver and also the liver and pancreas clocks also predicted healthy aging. So the take-home message from this analysis was that the heart clocks and the kidney clocks, they were most strongly associated with dementia or healthy aging, indicating how important these bi the biological aging and these body organs might be in health span. Okay, so I've talked to you a lot about how biological aging relates to healthy aging and mild cognitive impairment and dementia. So the next natural question is, well, what can we do about it? How can we slow biological aging? What can we do to increase our health span or years of life lived healthy? So I'd like to spend, the next few slides talking about that. So there are many types of interventions that are currently being tested to see whether they can increase your health span. So by health span, I mean the years of life lived healthy. People are testing lifestyle interventions, including physical activity interventions, dietary interventions, weight loss interventions. There are many companies and startups that are trying to identify novel medications to increase health span. Now, something we should add is that aging is not yet recognized as an indication by the Food and Drug Administration. So we're not at the point of where we can say we have a drug that necessarily targets aging, but we will be there in the future. There are also many people who are trying to identify existing medications that can be repurposed to increase your health span, which I'll talk about in a later slide. And there are other companies that are testing cell replacement therapies, gene therapies, immunotherapies, etc. But I just wanted you all to appreciate that there are many people who are trying to identify novel interventions that can help us slow biological aging and achieve healthy aging. And one of the best ways to achieve healthy aging is through exercise. Exercise is the best medicine. And I like to talk about a clinical trial that I was involved with called the EXERT trial. So the EXERT trial was a collaboration between UCSD and Wake Forest University, which is a trial among adults, older adults with mild cognitive impairment. We want to see whether exercise could slow cognitive decline in older adults with mild cognitive impairment. The findings from our trial were published a few months ago in the journal Alzheimer's and Dementia, and I'll talk to you about these findings in the next few slides. So the EXERT trial, it recruited 296 men and women
86% white, 10% black, average age of 74 years, all had mild cognitive impairment, so they had some memory and thinking problems, putting them at heightened risk of future dementia. And these men and women were randomized into two arms in the trial, an aerobic exercise arm, where they participated in aerobic exercise 4 times per week with a trainer at the YMCA. For 30 to 40 minutes per session, they did things like the elliptical or the treadmill, for example. And the other arm was a light intensity activity arm. So they did stretching, balance, and range of motion exercises 4 times per week with a trainer, 30 to 40 minutes per session. They did this for about 12 months, supervised with a trainer at the YMCA, and then 6 months continued with that level of activity without trainer supervision. So we measured changes in cognition in these men and women over the 1 year follow-up. We used a measure called the ADAS CogExec, which is a measure of general global cognitive functioning. And we did not find any significant difference between the high intensity exercise group versus the low intensity exercise group. But a very interesting finding to emerge from our analysis was that neither group experienced cognitive decline over the 1 year follow-up. And that was surprising because we had anticipated that they would because they were older adults with mild cognitive impairment, and we anticipated that they would show some decline over the 1 year follow-up, but they didn't. So our next question was, in our original analysis, we compared two exercise groups together, but we next want to see whether if we compared each exercise arm to a usual care group. So a usual care group was a group that did not participate in any exercise at all. So we want to see whether participation in any exercise improved cognitive functioning. And what we found was that the usual care group, so that was the group of people who did not do any exercise at all, they experienced cognitive decline over the 1 year follow-up. But the aerobic exercise group did not. So when compared to a group of people who did no exercise at all, participation in aerobic exercise resulted in less cognitive decline. We then compared the usual care group, which is again the no exercise group, to the stretching, balance, and range of motion group. So that was the low intensity exercise group. And we also found similarly in this group, the usual care group got worse over 12 months, but the light intensity group did not. So what we saw that so in gen so in summary, what we saw was that when we compared the two exercise groups together, there was no difference. Neither group experienced decline at all. But when we compared each of the arms to a group that did no exercise at all, that's where we saw a difference. So the take-home message from this analysis was that exercise of any intensity, whether it was aerobic or low intensity, like doing stretching exercises, may slow cognitive decline in older adults with mild cognitive impairment. And I think something I also want to mention is that in older adults, doing light activities has been shown to improve health outcomes. And light activities include things like doing chores around the house, or even doing things like doing gardening. So avoiding sitting too much and doing some activity, even if it's light walking, chores in the house, gardening, that all counts as light activity. So I just wanted you to remember that as you think about, these findings. And the key was to target exercise of any intensity for 120 to 150 minutes per week. Okay, so I talked to you about a lifestyle intervention, which is which is exercise, but I also like to talk to you about a drug called metformin. So metformin is a medication that is taken by people who have type 2 diabetes. And metformin has been shown to improve biomarkers of aging. So there's been some evidence indicating that metformin might be a medication that potentially could slow biological aging and prevent multiple chronic diseases and disabilities in older adults, although we need a robust clinical trial to help us get at that. We wanted to see whether metformin was associated with exceptional longevity, specifically survival to age 90.
So we did an analysis within the Women's Health Initiative where we compared

0: women who were on metformin to women who took sulfonylureas. So sulfonylureas are another type of diabetes medication. And we want to see whether metformin resulted in longevity. And what we found was that women who took metformin had a 30% lower risk of death before age 90 compared to women who took sulfonylureas. So in our specific study, our findings suggest that metformin, when compared to sulfonylureas, increase exceptional longevity. There have also been other studies that have shown that metformin reduces risk of death in men as well. So this is a drug that has been shown in both men and women to, or in some studies, not all, to reduce mortality. And the findings from this study were published in the Journal of Gerontology last year. The take-home message from this is that, metformin might be a medication that could potentially slow biological aging based on prior evidence. And we show for the first time that it could also potentially increase a person's length of life, specifically their survival to age 90. In conclusion, I have three main conclusions from my presentation that I hope you take with you. I hope you learn more about this concept of biological aging, how if you're older biologically in specific body organs, that might put you at higher risk of chronic disease and disability, specifically mild cognitive impairment and dementia, and reduce your chances of achieving healthy aging. But I also don't want you to think that, that's not something you can reverse. So what the important public health message from this is that, biological aging is something that can be reversed, and that's what we're learning. And that's the beauty of it, is that it's a modifiable risk factor that we want to target either through lifestyle interventions or through medications one day to slow biological aging. Because if we could slow biological aging, then we could potentially prevent multiple chronic diseases and disabilities in older adults at once. Another important finding from our analyses was that these very exciting plasma biomarkers of Alzheimer's disease, like p-tau217, p-tau181, they may not only have a utility for predicting cognitive and brain outcomes, but our findings suggest that they could potentially be useful to predict how long you will live and whether you will live healthy. So they might also have utility as potential biomarkers of aging. And finally, the EXERT trial, as a randomized clinical trial, it provides very strong evidence how important exercise may be to slow cognitive decline in older adults who are having memory and thinking problems. With respect to future directions, so I have been studying exceptional longevity, healthy aging, Alzheimer's disease for a very long time, and I'm currently seeking funding to do a study of healthy aging in centenarians. This is very personal to me because my grandfather lived to the age of 102, and he lived to the age of 102 very healthy. And so within the Women's Health Initiative, we have data on women who were followed from ages 50 to 79 to ages 90 and older, and we now have data on over 2,000 centenarians with over 30 years of follow-up data, which would al allow us to determine what are the determinants throughout the life course that allow women to reach age 100 years and older in good health. And so I'm currently seeking funding for that. Haven't been able to receive it yet, but I'm persevering, and I'm really hoping to receive funding for that to be able to do this important study with the data we have. I would like to conclude by thanking everyone who made this research possible. I would like to thank all my collaborators at UCSD, as well as the leadership in the School of Public Health. I would like to thank the Stein Institute for their kind invitation, and also for all the hard work they put into promoting this event. I'd like to thank my collaborators at Wake Forest University, at the National Institute on Aging, at Harvard, NYU, University of Washington, Altos Labs, Brigham and Women's Hospital, and the University of Minnesota. As you can see, the work that we were able to do was very collaborative, and this work would not have been possible without the expertise and the collaboration of all of my collaborators who are listed here. And very importantly, I would like to thank the 161,808 participants of the Women's Health Initiative, some of whom are pictured here, who made this work possible, who since 1993 have contributed their time to this landmark study of women's health that is currently ongoing, and that has allowed us to better understand the determinants of healthy aging and exceptional longevity. So here's my contact information, including my email, my cell phone. I'm also on Instagram and TikTok, so you can follow me. Screenshot this and feel free to contact me at any time. Again, I'd like to thank all of you who took the time to watch my presentation today, and I look forward to taking your questions.
1: Fantastic. What a great talk today, Dr. Shadia. We have a lot of questions for you. I'd love to just go ahead and get started. First question, is epigenetic clock testing available to the general public, and how could we get our blood tested?
0: Yes, there are some companies that I believe measure that. I've never had it measured myself personally, but there are some companies that do measure that.
1: Okay, great. Okay. How can we have lower biological age? Are there any practices or treatments that can slow the clock?
0: That's another good question, and that's something that we're, still learning. What can we slow biological aging? I think there have been some other studies showing that modifiable lifestyle behaviors like physical activity are associated with biological aging. There's been some recent studies showing that how diet is associated with biological aging. So there was a big landmark study that showed how caloric restriction might slow biological aging. So yes, there are lifestyle behaviors that might modify that. Metformin is another medication that has been shown to potentially slow biological aging. But I think that we're still in the process of really trying to better understand what biological aging is, what it relates to with respect to disease and disability, and what we can do to slow it. So I think this field that we're in biological aging is still in its infancy, and there's still a lot left to learn.
1: That's helpful. Thank you. Okay, why do you think that sleeping more than 8 hours per night is a risk factor?
0: That's a very good question. And actually, when I was a PhD student, one of my earliest papers was how short and long sleep duration relate to type 2 diabetes. So, in the literature, it has been shown that both short and long sleep duration are associated with poor health outcomes. And that includes many poor health outcomes like diabetes, cardiovascular disease, and even dementia. So, the recommended average hours of sleep that a person should be getting per night is about 7 to 8 hours. So, anything below or above that puts you in the short and long sleep duration categories. So this is something that has been that a lot of research has shown. With respect to the mechanisms, I'm not fully. I think it just depends with it depends on the specific disease that you're studying. But short and long sleep duration both have been associated with poor health outcomes in older adults.
1: Okay, great. So tell us about this one. Should we all test for our p-tau217, or is there a specific group that should take that test?
0: Yeah, and again, I think that's something that so I know the FDA just approved a p-tau217 test, and it's for people who have cognitive symptoms exhibiting Alzheimer's disease. So the p-tau217 test is not at this time recommended for people who are cognitively healthy. The research that we're doing is getting at that. Does p-tau217 predict, dementia into the future? We are not yet at the point of saying, oh, you should test for p-tau217. There are many ethical implications in that, and it could actually potentially cause harm if everybody tested for p-tau217. We're not at the point yet in the field, but it has been approved by the FDA, I believe, to for testing in people who have cognitive symptoms that are suspected to be Alzheimer's disease, to reduce the need for additional invasive testing.
1: Okay. Someone's asking you to define the difference between MCI dementia and Alzheimer's.
0: Yeah, so within the women's health, and so Alzheimer's is a subtype of dementia. So in mild cognitive impairment is an intermediate stage. So in mild cognitive impairment is when they have memory and thinking problems, but it's not full-blown dementia yet. So mild cognitive impairment is that it's a good time to intervene because the older adult will have a memory and thinking problems, but it has not impacted their function enough yet to be full-blown dementia yet. So I want to go back to the EXERT trial because the EXERT trial was in older adults with mild cognitive impairment. So they did not have dementia yet. They had only memory, for example, memory and thinking problems. So we want to intervene through an exercise intervention to slow their cognitive decline and potentially, prevent dementia, although we did not look at dementia in that specific trial.
1: Okay, great. We have a couple of questions that have come in on estrogen and hormone replacement therapy and dementia.

0: Any thoughts on that? Recent news indicated HRT can prevent dementia, but your findings show otherwise. Can you speak on that?
1: Yeah, and I appreciate that question. So far, the best evidence we have on the effects of hormone therapy on dementia are from the Women's Health Initiative Memory Study. The Women's Health Initiative Memory Study was a randomized clinical trial of hormone therapy in postmenopausal women, which showed that hormone therapy, whether estrogen alone or estrogen plus progestin, actually increased the risk of mild cognitive impairment and dementia. Now, I did want to add some caveats around that. It was among postmenopausal women, so women who were 65 years and older, so it does not apply to women who were younger or who took hormone therapy around the time of menopause. It also was around the time of use older hormone therapy formulations, and it's not may not apply to the current hormone therapy formulations. And so, yes, there are caveats around that, but having said that, it thus far remains the most rigorous, largest, and robust clinical trial, originally among 7,000 women,
0: Amazing.
1: that showed that hormone therapy increased the risk of mild cognitive impairment and dementia. And so that's why our study on plasma p-tau217 and incident mild cognitive impairment and dementia was so important, because we very rigorously got to see whether randomization to hormone therapy influence the associations of plasma p-tau217 with these outcomes, which no other study is able to do because they rely upon self-reported hormone therapy.
0: Okay, fantastic. Okay. Does blood type have any effect on the risk of dementia and/or longevity?
1: I don't know. I haven't studied that, so I can't answer that question, but I can look it up and get back to you.
0: Okay. How about this one? What about nutritional modifications to help reverse Alzheimer's dementia? Any literature on that?
1: Yeah, so I know there were some large there were oh well yeah actually so the U.S. Poynter trial. So I did not talk about the U.S. Poynter trial, but that's a trial you want to look up, because I believe that trial it targeted diet, exercise, and other things to and it had positive findings for affecting cognition. Now I'm not fully familiar with the U.S. Poynter trial, but that's one trial you want to look up. If you Google U.S. Poynter, you can see how a multimodal intervention had a very positive impact.
0: Okay, great. Okay, here's a tricky one. How do you assess if organs are older than actual age?
1: Yeah, so that's getting mathematical. So we essentially So we so we measure the biological age, for example, from the proteins or from the epigenetic clocks, and then we regress that on age in a linear regression model, and then the residual from that model is essentially the measure that we use that tells us that we call, for example, age gap, which is the difference between biological age and chronological age. So it's a we get it from a mathematical linear regression model. The residual from that model tells us the difference between biological age and chronological age. And so we're like, for example, positive values indicate that you're have accelerated biological aging, and smaller values tell us you have slower biological aging.
0: Okay, and what about metformin? Does it slow down aging just for people who are diabetic, or are there benefits for the general public?
1: So far the most of the evidence in metformin has been in people who have type 2 diabetes. So for example, the data that we used was in people who have type 2 diabetes, because it's a medication that's given to people who have type 2 diabetes. Now, there has been great interest in starting a clinical trial that to give metformin to people who don't have diabetes to see whether it slows aging, slows biomarkers of aging, and reduces risk of disease and disability. They were trying to get it off the ground. It's called the TAME trial. It hasn't started yet. I believe it was due to they had to get funding, and the funding didn't come through, I believe. So we don't know yet whether, from a clinical trial standpoint, whether metformin can, is helpful for people who don't have diabetes.
0: Okay. And then time for our last question. What are your thoughts or experiences with various forms of fasting, like intermittent fasting, and its effect on biological aging and dementia? Do you have thoughts on
1: Yeah.
0: that?
1: Yeah. So I believe there is some evidence that that may have an effect. So I think I told you.

0: earlier. There was a study in Nature Aging that looked at caloric restriction and how that slowed biological aging. And so, yes, there is evidence of that. And so, yeah, so I think, in conclusion, I think there's a lot of promise when it comes to the study of biological aging and how we could potentially target it through combination of lifestyle interventions and potentially medications to slow biological aging and prevent chronic disease and disability in older adults.
1: Okay. Well, Dr. Shadia, what an amazing talk today. Thank you so much. The talk was fantastic. I hope all of you enjoyed it. And a reminder that all of our past newsletters, updates, ongoing research, training programs, and past UCTV lectures can all be found on our website at ucsd.edu. And if you are interested in supporting our fundraising campaign to allow this work to continue to go on, we would love to get your support there. You can either contact me or go to our website at aging.ucsd.edu, where there's a place to donate right there on site. So with that, I want to thank Dr. Shadia for such an amazing talk, an amazing presentation, and thank you all for joining us today, and hope to see you again in 2 months.

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According to Inuit in the Arctic, seasons are not demarcated by a fixed calendar, but by things we can hear in the rhythms of wildlife and environment. Scientists placed hydrophones at a seafloor recording location north of Alaska to record the sound of ice, ocean, and marine mammals throughout the year. This film captures the moment when a composer, a musician, and an oceanographer worked together on a sonic exploration of one of the most inaccessible places to humans on Earth.

0: What makes the expression of the animals different? And how do we detect the difference? Mm. And one of those ways is the environment has this kind of steady state. And animals, inside of that big noisy environment, their expressions are, they're distinct. Mm-hmm. They're individual distinct expressions in there. You know, the sea ice may go wee oh wee oh wee oh wee oh wee oh, and the beluga may do it similar, but the beluga is going dilly lily. And that's actually when we detect the difference and we identify what's living. It's actually you can hear the individual expressions of the animals within the environment.
1: The thing about the wind and the connection between 3 and 4, it's something we've been discussing yesterday and we're trying out yesterday. I know it's not really true, but there is a third entity in the whole process of the seasons,

0: which is humans listening. Like, which is microphones, which is somebody that went and seek for that. And in this situation, we are excluding that. And the thing that I find the more interesting in terms of what we do with the wind is that it's a very strong connection with humans. It's breathing. And the moment when there is no more audio, there is no more video, and I am not there anymore, I'm behind, just before changing my instruments, the echo effects, the delay effects goes away, and what is left is actually breathing for like a short second. And that to me is why the wind and everything before makes sense, because you finally get to a point when you realize it's almost the naked and dirty secret, or like beautiful secret of this place. Is that there is somebody listening. There is somebody that is in the corner, in the dark, breathing and checking everything.
1: That's beautiful. Oh,
2: actually, I love those moments when you were sitting, it's almost like a sculpture. When you sit there, you hold this instrument. What I feel most attractive of that image alone is that you're the performer, but you're the listener. And that really brings everyone into focus. What we're doing is as much about playing as about listening.
0: Of course.
2: Yeah, and you're actually guiding, curating the listening exercise here throughout the whole thing.
0: It's a very dynamic relationship when we have, because you are curating my listening.
1: Yes.
0: You're feeding me sounds, you're giving me material I can interact with. And I feel somehow I am trying to guide, to point people to listen to something. But at some point it becomes overwhelming. Like in season 5, there is so much to do. I don't have enough fingers. I only have one instrument. And so I keep bouncing back and forth, and becomes to me personally disorienting. And so if I manage to squeeze into the performance that feeling of, you know, being cacophonic, being disorienting, being the multiplicity of what happens, then is the best thing I can do with only one instrument.
1: Yes.
0: I mean, if it was a string orchestra or, you know, a lot of players, we could share and make a different feeling of multiplicity. I think that's because what you're doing, you're slightly overloading me.
1: Yes. Yeah. The invisible hand behind all of this.
3: You're talking about the listener, you know, bringing the person into it, but never in all of my world, in all of the work that I ever do, do I ever feel like I'm personally present in what we call data, which is actually the environment, than when we're listening together. And then it's sort of like that thing I keep coming back to, which is, it's fine to send a rover or a robot to the moon or to Mars, but it's something that really we need, and it's meaningful when we send a person there, when one person has stood there on the planet. And I never think of that except when I'm sitting here and listening to you. I was like, that's why it's so important.
0: I think listening is meaningful. Like, even when you send a rover, even when you send a mic somewhere in the deep of the ocean, it's because you want to listen. It's because we want to be there.
1: You're sending the ear there.
0: Yeah.
1: You're sending an extension of us.
3: Our way of observing the ocean is you record sounds. And so it's a whole environment of sound. And we just have a single underwater microphone that goes to a single stream of data. We call it data. Mm-hmm. And you take the whole thing and just pack all of the whole environment into this sort of cake of data. But it's when we, just through this process of listening with you and listening together and hearing you actually hear it, pull individual signals and sounds out and express them, it's sort of like all of a sudden you put water on that compressed cave of data, and it can come back out and be in the three-dimensional real world again. And it just reminds me of, you know, just like the tea leaf unfolding. It starts a little cake, and you just put the water on it, and back comes the flower.
0: That's very true.
3: With all the fragrance and

Let's start. Times of possibilities. First lecture, subjects and citizens, the possibility condition, law and democracy. There'll be three sections. Section one. So this section is just to lay out what I mean by the possibility condition in early modern thought. Okay, so possibility is one of a series of features of law that had originally been laid down by St. Isidore of Seville in book two of his Etymologies, composed around 630 CE. So here's a key passage from book two, chapter 10. This is my translation. A law shall be honest, just, possible, according to nature, according to the custom of the country, appropriate to time and place, necessary, useful, also clear, so that it doesn't contain anything that might tend to trick through obscurity, written to no private advantage but for the common profit of the citizens. Now, that passage was incorporated into canon law by Gratian in the Decretum, and it's made its way into the later scholastic tradition through Thomas Aquinas, specifically question 95 of the Prima Secunda, which discusses the nature of human law, that is, the positive law of political communities. Now, Article 3 of question 95 asks whether Isidore had rightly described what Aquinas initially called the qualities of law. But he made it clear that he understood these as conditions of law, without which law is not properly law. So, concerning the conditions possible according to nature, according to the customs of the country, Thomas interpreted as follows. Discipline, moral training, disciplina in the Latin, must be appropriate to each according to his own possibility. Paying heed to the possibility of nature, for the same things are not to be imposed on boys as on mature men. And it must be according to human custom, for a man cannot live alone in society, not behaving like other people. Now, before I continue with the exegesis, I'll pause here for a moment to consider Isidore's text and Aquinas' gloss in relation to modern translations of these passages. So it's worth noticing that the 2006 Cambridge translation of the Etymologies reads that very differently. So it thinks that there are three entirely separate conditions: enforceable, natural, in keeping with the custom of the country. So it's translating possible as enforceable. Other scholars of Isidore render it as feasible or practical. And the standard Blackfriars translation of the quotation of Isidore in Thomas's Summa does have possible to nature according to the custom of the country, so it makes it two conditions rather than three, but it keeps the language of possibility. But in the body of the article, the translation loses the word possibility and talks about ability instead. And jumping ahead to the parallel article of the early modern Spanish Jesuit scholastic Francisco Suarez in his De Legibus on the Laws of 1612, the translation opts for practicable as a translation of possible, although the translator's note does suggest that its literal meaning is possible, as impossible to observe. So those few references can serve to illustrate the tendency of possibility to kind of get lost in translation, to disappear into something less existential and more pragmatic, and that's something I shall return to later on.

Meanwhile, returning to Aquinas in question 95, article 3. So Aquinas here interprets nature as the constitution of the individual, the difference between a child and an adult. He gives no specific example of what you cannot impose on a child as you would on an adult, but the example Suareth uses of that differential capacity is the capacity to endure fasting, a fast in Lent. And Aquinas does use that example in the Secunda Secunda, so it may well indeed be what he had in mind. So fasting, that's an act in the virtue of temperance, and it crosses between physical capacity and psychological capacity. By contrast, custom in Aquinas is taken as the habitual collective behaviour of plurality, which it's impossible for an individual to go against. So that's the terrain of what we might call the psychosocial, a domain in which, although the possibility might be strictly speaking individual, actually it's not, because of the way that individual behaviour necessarily takes its cue from the customary forms of community practice. So that sense of possibility is quite fluid already in Aquinas when he introduces the term. Now, Aquinas was also introduced with a kind of collective possibility according to nature, not quite the same as the psychosocial that we've just been establishing. This is the capacity for virtue generalized across the whole community. And he made this plain in his question whether law can prohibit all the vices. So here he's not talking about physical possibility. It's not about the psychosocial, although there's an interesting interface with that. It's a different kind of psychological possibility. That is, the capacity for virtue generalized across a multitude of people. And this is a kind of possibility to which, as we'll see shortly, the Counter-Reformation scholastics gave a name. So Aquinas argues here that law has to, what I call, legislate down to the capacity for virtue that's generalized across a multitude, not just for particular individuals who might be very virtuous and might be able to manage something more, but what most people can manage. And therefore, you can't legislate for too high a level of virtue and still expect it to be obeyed. So putting all these things together, the possibility condition in Aquinas is a serious break on what can humanly be legislated. So standardly in interpretations of Aquinas' thought, two conditions are seen as essential for human law. First, that it's in accordance with natural law, because otherwise it's unjust and it fails the basic conditions of law. And second, that it be for the common good. So two poles, in accordance with natural law, for the common good of the political community. But what we can now see is that the possibility condition is a critical interface between those two, an interface between, if you like, the moral demands of natural law and the common good that is secured by human law. So possibility is a space of negotiation between the characteristics of ruled and the purposes of the legislator. And there's agency on both sides in creating a law that holds that middle ground effectively and is therefore conducive to the common good of all. Now, Aquinas' handling of possibility in this question on whether law can prohibit all the vices brings it close to a second author from antiquity who deployed possibility as a condition of law, not quite in those terms, but he's another key early modern source for this idea. So this is Plutarch of Chaeronea, writing his parallel lives of the Greeks and the Romans in the 2nd century CE. And here we're interested in the life of the Athenian lawgiver Solon. So several of Solon's legislative innovations are presented, I think, by Plutarch in a similar light. But the question of psychological possibility explicitly comes out in the discussion of the fines that Solon laid down for getting

angry in a public place. So he says, for never to master one's anger is a mark of intemperance and lack of training, but always to do so is for many difficult and to some impossible. And law must be formulated with regard to the possible if its maker wishes to punish a few to some purpose rather than many to no purpose. So there is simply no point in legislating for something that's too hard for most people to manage. All you'll do is end up punishing a lot of people uselessly. And that's not what the law is about. So Plutarch's Lives provided a second channel through which possibility as a condition of law filters through to the Renaissance and early modern period. So here it is in Thomas North's translation. So this is from 1579. It was extraordinarily popular. Now, North was translating not from Plutarch's original, but from the French translation of Jacques Amyot. So he was a French clergyman of the mid-16th century. And I think that his translation, see how he refers not just to the possible, but to the common possibility of men, that common possibility generalized. In the French, it's selon l'ordinaire possibilité des hommes. And I think that shows clear signs of the Counter-Reformation articulation of the possibility in Aquinas in terms of something that they call moral possibility. So very briefly, so we're now moving into the Counter-Reformation. So what are they arguing against? So briefly, it's central to Reformation theology that it's impossible, even for the just, to obey God's law. And still more impossible for fallen man, of course, but even for the just, God's law is impossible. And it's precisely because they cannot obey the law, it's impossible for them, that they are therefore justified by faith alone and not by works. Now, in response, the Counter-Reformation argues that the Reformation doctrine that God commands the impossible, that makes God into a tyrant. He commands the impossible and then he punishes man with damnation, fallen man with damnation, for failing to obey. And the standard biblical reference that they use is from the book of Exodus, and this is Pharaoh. So Pharaoh commands the Israelites to make bricks at the same rate as they did before without giving them any straw. And when they fail, he punishes them for doing it. So that is pharaonic tyranny. That is the classic locus for commanding the impossible. And they say the reformers make God into a pharaoh. Now, in Exodus, the impossibility is, let's say, physical or even logical. There's a fine line between physical impossibility and logical self-contradiction, which we might come back to. But anyway, it's impossible in the sense that the Israelites cannot make bricks. Let's call it physical. They cannot physically make bricks at the same rate as before if they're not given any straw and they have to search for it themselves. But of course, the impossibility of not sinning is not physical. It's psychological. Because clearly it's not physically impossible for fallen man to obey God's law, nor is it logically impossible. It's not a self-contradiction. But Counter-Reformation theologians didn't want to say that it's straightforwardly possible either, because that's Pelagianism, and that's precisely what the reformers are accusing them of. So their response is to say that it's morally impossible. That is, they argue, given the degree of psychological propensity or habituation to sin in fallen man, it's just too difficult to resist sinning over a sustained period of time. Now, that maneuver allowed them to say that God does not command the impossible, even of fallen man, right? Because a sinner might, on a good day, so if he wakes up, rise and shine, he might manage to obey the commandments for, you know, half an hour. Maybe even a whole morning if it's a really good day. But he's not going to manage it for very long, let alone every day or every week or for the whole of his life. So it's morally impossible, but it's not

impossibility, sorry, moral impossibility, psychological easiness. I think I should say moral impossibility. Moral impossibility is a distinctive concept sandwiching together the idea of psychological difficulty and infrequency. Something is morally impossible if it's both very hard and it doesn't happen very often. And what we get with the Counter-Reformation scholastics is a transference of this idea to the possibility condition on human law. So they inject this sense of psychological possibility into Aquinas's discussion. So what they now argue is that the law, human law, has to be morally possible. That is, psychologically not too difficult over the run of the population and for a considerable stretch of time. Importantly, in the space of human law, possible according to nature, if you remember Aquinas's original discussion, is taken not centrally for fallen man. That's the kind of possibility that's relevant to divine law, but for healthy human nature, which has inclinations and appetites to what's genuinely good. And the governing text is Jugum Suave, the easy yoke, suave, sweet, sometimes in early modern English. But here's the translation from the Authorized Version. This is Christ's words: "My yoke is easy, and my burden is light." And that is everywhere. And if Christ legislated for an easy yoke, well, how much the more the human legislator, who is not Christ. Translated from the law of Christ to human law, moral possibility is understood as a condition of law that governs a citizen as opposed to the commands of a master over a slave. So here is the contrast between citizenship and slavery in the words of Francisco Suarez's exact contemporary and close associate, Juan de Salas. So if you look down to, so there are various kinds of moral impossibility in relation to divine law and relation to human law, but coming down halfway down that paragraph, even concerning the second kind of impossibility, i.e. a thing that's very difficult or heavy and burdensome, there can be no human commands, at least when there's not the most grave and urgent cause. Because, end of that paragraph, human beings are not subject to their princes in a servile manner as slaves, but politically as citizens. So it's precisely the mark of a slave that they're compelled to the morally impossible, and like the Israelites in Egypt. And it's tyranny to transfer that kind of subjection into the political domain. So the law has to be easy for you in the sense that you can do it without too much difficulty. Now, it's important that this concept was applicable beyond the confines of Counter-Reformation moral theology. So here, I think, is an example from the Italian Protestant exile in Elizabethan England. This is Alberico Gentili. He's not using that specific language, but I think it's what he's talking about. So here he's enthusiastically defending the Roman law of slavery against the thorough-going critique of Jean Bodin. So what Gentili wants to say here is, you know, this is the master-slave relationship is legal, right? It's within Roman law. It's not extra legal. So it's governed by justice. But slavery means that you can legally be forced to do what's repugnant to your inclinations, right? These illiberal, servile duties as opposed to liberal duties. And he concludes by saying, "One no longer has the right," this is a standard English translation, "to have the sentiments of a free man who can no longer regard himself as free." So what he's basically saying, I think, is that the moral possibility condition does not apply to a slave. That's why slavery is so bitter. And notice the classic response to such a command across the run of early modern thought, despair. So the Spartan boy kills himself. Okay. Going back to Isidore, recall that a law has to be possible both according to nature and according to custom. And notice the interface between the two in this example from Gentili. So the idea of what's
psychologically possible humanly and psychologically

possible because of what you think a free man ought to do. That's a very fine line, and scholastics were very sophisticated on that interface between the natural and the customary, as indeed was early modern thought more generally. So we want to call this the humanly possible. It's somewhere between the naturally possible and the kind of customarily or socially possible. And that language of the human is increasingly used to describe this kind of possibility. But scholastic theologians were also interested in more everyday examples. It's not just about slavery and extreme assault on one's feelings. So customary possibilities. So, for example, if you're used to going on to market on Tuesday, so Tuesday is market day, and your prince suddenly legislates to change it to Thursdays, well, that's a bit much. I mean, maybe you have all sorts of other things you do on a Thursday, right? You're going to have to give them up. You're going to have to give up your yoga class. I don't know. You've organized your life around this, all right? And as it's sort of understood as a textured social life lived with others, and it's not the function of government to make life difficult for you in this way. Okay, so legislative change is a key site for possibility arguments and possibility protests, and I'll come back to that in the next lecture. Meanwhile, what's attractive about this? Well, at least what do I think is attractive? I like the way that it's embedded in the way that people live their lives. Yes, they're natural psychology, but it's that interface between the natural and the social, who you are in that kind of social context. In the early modern iteration, it's got a very strong ethnographic component, and again, I'll return to that in the next lecture. But I don't think it reduces to that. So I think it takes very seriously the emotional attachment of people to their distinctive forms of life. And it takes also very seriously and sympathetically the kind of investment that they have, therefore, in the kind of material supports of that, your house, your goods, all sorts of things that to which you are strongly attached, in the way that you are attached to your life itself. It's not entirely non-judgmental, but it's quite generous in taking people pretty much as they come. Moral possibility is also very sensitive to social differentiation within the community. So it recognizes that people of different social statuses will be attached to different things. And I think there's no denying that this has a politically very conservative, some might say reactionary, edge. So a standard example is that certain things are impossible for aristocrats, like working in the fields. Right, so that's morally impossible. So it'd be tyrannical to force an aristocrat go and dirty his hands in the fields, particularly if there was a peasant available to do it instead. So I don't want to sort of suggest that this is some progressive idiom. It isn't. It can be quite reactionary. So it's embedded in the estate society of early modern Europe, entrenched social stratification. And we'll come to it again next lecture. So dishonor, for example, is something psychologically impossible for someone of a certain status. And so to be forced into something dishonorable, that is a point at which you might resist. But I don't think that this way of thinking inherently privileges aristocrats over the rest. In a way, they've got more to lose, so it kind of lines up with them a bit more. But it's also worried about tax burdens on the poor, driving the poor to desperation. So it does cover people of lower status as well. And again, I'll return to that in the next lecture. So this kind of approach has something in common with sociological approaches to law. So I think it's got an obvious successor in Montesquieu, L'Esprit des Lois. Law not as an abstract rule, but as a form of social organization that needs to be assimilated into their everyday lives by the people that it governs, creating a kind of reciprocity between the legislator and the citizens.
But unlike a pure sociology,

of law. The possibility condition in early modern scholastic thought has a very political edge, precisely because it's associated with a distinctive conception of citizenship and rights against the law. So I'll return to that in the final section of this lecture. Section two. Okay, now, so for the middle section of this lecture, I want to contrast this version of the possibility condition with a 20th century iteration, I think, of the same thing in the hands of the American legal philosopher Lon Fuller. So in his celebrated book, The Morality of Law, first published in 1964, Fuller prefaced his second chapter, which is called Morality That Makes Law Possible, with a quotation from a 17th century English common lawyer. Quote, "A law which a man cannot obey, nor act according to it, is void and no law, and it's impossible to obey contradictions and to act according to them." And he ended the chapter with another quotation, this time from Thomas Jefferson, decrying laws that attempt to compel the conscience. "Well aware," this is Jefferson, quoted by Fuller, "that the opinions and beliefs of men depend not upon their own wills, but follow involuntarily the evidence proposed to their minds. So it's actually impossible for them to believe other than they do." And Fuller suggested that Jefferson's indictment of laws compelling the conscience as impossible laws, violations of the possibility condition, was a stronger and more profound argument than the present-day condemnation of the same thing on the grounds of unwarrantable interference with individual liberty. So Fuller is quite invested, I think, in the possibility condition in an early modern sense. And I think actually he was historically very perceptive in his understanding of how the possibility condition had permeated broader legal thinking towards the end of the 17th century and into the 18th. So the possibility condition had a Protestant as well as a Catholic reception. So the Dutch jurist Hugo Grotius is a key channel for its modulation into Protestant jurisprudence. So in general, the 17th century Protestant reception tends to naturalize and to individualize the question of possibility. So it's more possible according to nature rather than the rich social context that characterizes the Catholic reception. But his insight into religious liberty as a possibility argument, I think, is supported by current research. So it's not the theme of this lecture, but I think that the Protestant diffusion of the possibility condition is actually one of the key vehicles for the transformation of natural rights into human rights between the 17th and the 18th centuries. So already in the 16th and 17th centuries, the tyranny of imposing the impossible is distinctively associated with the language of the inhuman and the cruel. And that's back to this idea that moral possibility is what's humanly possible. Meanwhile, as those bookends to his key chapter suggest, Fuller was much impressed by the idea that the law cannot command the impossible. And he uses that language of possibility throughout his discussion. But here's another place where, if you find Fuller summarized in the literature, possibility tends to be replaced by practicable and practicability. A law has to be practical, practicable. But as with the earlier tradition, I think we get a richer sense of Fuller if we put that more existential sense of possibility back in. Okay, so here is a very celebrated episode from Fuller's work, and it's he describes this hapless King Rex who legislates for the people and keeps getting things wrong. So there are eight failures of this hopeless king. And I leave you to read them. We are interested in 5 and 6. Actually, we're interested in the whole lot, but 5 and 6, the enactment of contradictory rules, or 6, rules that require conduct beyond the powers of the affected party. Now, interestingly, a footnote to this passage acknowledges that self-contradiction might be thought to be a subset of impossibility, right? So, because it's impossible to obey a self-contradictory law. So why don't the two

collapse into one. But Fuller said that was a kind of a logician's point, and he rejected it with the argument that from the legislator's perspective, avoiding self-contradictory laws and avoiding laws that are beyond people's power to obey are two different things. So, the logician. But we're not talking about that. We're talking from the point of view of the legislator. So, Fuller's treatment of the possibility condition and the self-contradiction, I said, but this, here we're essentially interested in the possibility condition, seemingly excludes a key element of the early modern understanding of it, which is what I call the subject's eye viewpoint. So it's not just the legislator legislating what he thinks, or she, if it's Queen, thinks is possible. The subject also has a view on what's possible for them. And I argue that that subject's eye viewpoint is key to constituting the field of the possible in early modern scholastic thought. So here is Suarez, and this is a chapter that we had before, differentiating between two different standpoints from which we can say that a law is just. So obviously a law has to be just, but that's not the end of the story. There's justice as legislated, and there's justice as performed by the subject. So the question of justice is, quote, may be viewed from the standpoint of the very act which the subject is, by virtue of the said law, obliged to perform. That is to say, the act must be such that it may justly be executed by him. Secondly, it may be considered in regard to the law itself. That is, the law must be imposed upon men without the infliction of injury. Now, Suarez's example of the way those two can pull apart is a possibility argument. Well, in this case, an impossibility argument. So this is a fast in bread and water for the whole of Lent. I think the whole of Lent might be Gabriel Vasquez sort of riffing on this. But anyway, a fast in bread and water for a considerable period of time. So that's an impossible law. Most people cannot manage that. So that would be unjustly imposed by the legislator. So it's an unjust law. But if a subject can manage it, well, it wouldn't be injustice for the subject to obey the law after all. So my point here is that possibility from the point of view of the legislator and, sorry, that justice from the point of view of the legislator and the subject can pull apart. And although Suarez gives you an example of impossibility to characterize that, it's not actually just an example. Possibility is the central case of the split between the legislative perspective and the subject's eye viewpoint. Now, I argued that the Catholic scholastic iteration of the possibility condition is more sort of richly socially textured than the kind of early modern Protestant iterations to which Fuller is indebted. And when Fuller comes to talking about the possibility condition and what he means by that, it is strikingly less rich than someone like Suarez. I think it's even less rich than, e.g., someone like Jefferson or his English 17th century common lawyers. So quite a lot of it is about legal liability. That is, how can the law make a person liable for an action when it might have been impossible for them to avoid? So it's really quite a strictly legal understanding of it. Nevertheless, Fuller did allow for what the scholastics would call possible according to nature. So that is within an individual's natural capacity or power to perform. Again, it's very individualized. There's nothing of the psychosocial there, really substantively. But his main point here is that impossibility could, in fact, mean an impossibility for the legislator,
not for

the subject. So he thought that there was a kind of uncrossable divide between the possibility that the law presupposes and the impossibility that might be experienced by any individual citizen. So the law takes a generic account of what, you know, what a standard person would be able to manage. But maybe that particular person couldn't manage it because of their nature or their education. Maybe the law was actually impossible for that person. So I think Fuller, too, in his way, identifies the distinctive way in which possibility can cause the law as legislated and the law as obeyed to split apart. And this is what I'm calling the possibility gap. So for him, he described this as an antinomy that could not be transcended within law. So you'll see, he says at the end, the result is that an aloof justice is bound at times to be harsh, and intimate justice, which pays attention to individual possibility, cannot be even-handed. And Fuller thought you simply couldn't solve that. He called it an insoluble dilemma. The law had to steer a kind of uncertain middle course between the two. So the law cannot close the possibility gap. I think that's the point of Fuller. Now, so what is impossible? Now, here Fuller is very like the scholastics. So he's arguing here that there's no hard and fast line between extreme difficulty and impossibility. He says a rule that asks somewhat too much, a bit much, can be harsh and unfair, but it need not contradict the basic purposes of a legal order, as does a rule that commands what is patently impossible. Between the two is another indeterminate area in which the internal moralities and the external moralities of law meet. Now, in saying this, Fuller was still looking from the legislative viewpoint. But as I've suggested, that was not the only point of view relevant to the question of possibility in the early modern period. So in the face of impossibility, early modern theologians from across the confessional divide argued that the subject has a choice. So this is Girolamo Zanchi, who was a reformed divine, so he's Calvinist, but he's key in bringing the Thomist tradition of legal thinking into Calvinist theology. So possibility as a condition of human law is not purely a Catholic phenomenon. Okay, so everyone at the time agreed that if a law is unjust in the sense of going against God's law, a private subject is bound to disobey. So you must always obey God before man. Now, at the extreme, a case of impossibility might fall into that bracket. So a command to kill yourself is the standard example of something that's extremely morally repugnant, impossible in that sense, but also against the law of God, right? It's suicide. That's suicide. That's against natural law. So at that point, you could be bound to disobey. If a legislator commanded you to kill yourself, you could be bound to disobey. But for the most part, and we've already seen this with Suarez, laws that violate the possibility condition, like the fast and bread and water for the whole of Lent, they're ones that don't involve you in sin if you disobey them, right? It's perfectly possible to fast in bread and water, and it might even be praiseworthy. So they just involve considerable pain and cost to yourself. So what we're really interested in here is impossibility short of the extreme. I think that's the category that's politically interesting. That's the grey area in which your material interests and your concerns, what you stand to lose by obeying, are precisely relevant to the question of whether you have to obey or not. So it's here that subjects have their agency against the law. Here is where the possibility condition gets political, a matter of citizenship. So this is an individual, right? Am I or am I not obliged to obey this particular law? And the casuistry of individual obligation is a key site for possibility arguments in early modern thought. We find it across the confessional divide, across the domains of theology and

of law. And it's often characterized by a crossover between arguments for possibility and arguments for equity, right? So tempering of the law in particular circumstances. And I think that crossover between equity and possibility is a part, key part of its story of its assimilation into the kind of common law jurisprudence that Fuller was interested in. Now, Lorraine Daston, in an enjoyable and suggestive recent book called Rules, A Short History of What We Live By, which I recommend to you, she identifies casuistry, equity, and exception as the early modern iterations of what she calls thick rules. So a thin rule, not a thick rule, is one that just says do this or do that. But casuistry or equity is a thick rule and it says, well, do this, except that in the circumstances you don't have to. You could do something else. So it's thick with exceptions and this and that and the other to get a better fit between the ruler and the person who obeys it. So I find her defense of thick rules very attractive. But here I want to concentrate not so much on the thickness of the rule, but on the thickness of the subject upon whom that rule is laid. So there's no place for a thick rule if the subject of human law is so thin that they're simply defined by their subjection to it. Because otherwise, what would be the place for casuistry? So what's attractive is the early modern subject of casuistry is a thick subject. They've got interests, material interests. They're also subject to God. So they've got multiple dimensions, which means that their interface with the law is not as simple as a simple do this or do that. So, and that's the sense in which it's a site of citizenship and of agency. So what I'm calling thick subject. Now, Daston is part of a widespread trend in recent scholarship to rescue casuistry from the infamy in which it was plunged by Blaise Pascal in the Lettres Provinciales, so it's just an excuse for sin. In a scholastic dry joke, one of the key sort of casuists of the 17th century, Antonino Diana, was called the Lamb of God because he took away the sins of the world. So this is the caricature. But in Daston's hands, and I think absolutely, casuistry represents a sophisticated response to the apparently non-negotiable demands of the law. Even in its individualized mode, it's a form of political assertion. It's a reconstruction of the interface between ruler and ruled. And I would also say that in the Thomist tradition, which is what we are concerned with, it has a kind of social conscience, if you like, because they think that even if you don't have to obey the law, you may be bound in conscience, in charity, to do so in order not to disrupt the social fabric. So it's not a kind of free-for-all. For all that, I don't think we can go back to early modern casuistry. I think that from a modern democratic point of view, the leeway that it gives for private disobedience on grounds other than conscientious objection seems incompatible both with a modern rule of law and with modern democracy. That's something we might discuss. But early moderns themselves, and we'll see more of this in the next lecture, are quite well aware elites had more resources for finessing their legal obligations, and with that their political subjection, than the lower classes. Partly because a rich person is legally thicker. They've just got more property than a poor one. But that makes a difference, right? So that many more good reasons why the law would cease in their case. So I don't want to recommend that we go back to early modern casuistry, fascinating though it is. But what I really want to take away from it is this thick subject as a kind of active co-determinant of their own subjection. So going back to Francisco Suarez, with his distinction between citizens and slaves, he said that it's slavish to approach the law as if you have to obey it at all costs. The law expects you to think that you have rights against it. So the right attitude to the law is a kind of, well, really? Do I have to?

And it expects you to exercise them. So this is very much that political subject of the possibility condition. So to go back to Fuller's words, and for the scholastics, at least the Suarez generation, a law that asks, quote, somewhat too much and is a bit harsh and unfair, that's politically unacceptable, however much it may conform to the other conditions of law. And as we'll see in a moment with Suarez, a whole community as well as individuals can judge that a law is too hard and can act collectively to reject it. In other words, Fuller's quotes, indeterminate area in which the internal and external moralities of law meet, was precisely politics. And it's that I want to turn to for the shorter, you'll be pleased to hear, third section of this lecture. Okay, so Fuller appreciated that his handling of law's inner morality begged a massive political question. So the inner morality of law, he said, is a morality of the in-group, but it doesn't actually say anything about who should be in the in-group. But he argued that the view of man's nature presupposed by law's inner morality has at least the external consequence of suggesting that no one should be excluded on the basis of race, for example. And he's writing in the mid-60s. So the list of his requirements of law that we saw, including possibility, presupposes the subject as, quotes, a responsible agent capable of understanding and following rules and answerable for his defaults. And so it's a picture of the subject as self-determining agency and human dignity. So in one dimension, Fuller's morality of law points towards the politics of human rights, and that's one direction that it has been taken in, for example, by Jeremy Waldron. How far we want to go down the road of thinking of all human rights as impossibility claims or moral impossibility claims, that's something I leave for today. I think I agree with Fuller and with Jefferson that it makes very good sense of some of them. But I would only add that if you go down that road, you do think of the subject of human rights as thicker than just having dignity or self-determining agency. Possibility is a kind of rich field, not simply personhood, I think. Anyway, that's for another day or for the discussion. So we're primarily interested, as I suggested here, in a kind of slightly lesser degree of impossibility, not something that's humanly impossible or repugnant, but this category of the too hard, a bit much. And with possible according to custom, as much as possible according to nature. As I suggested earlier, it's very interested in people living different lives, which are differently materially articulated in terms of favoured possessions and social situation. So in other words, I think it approaches the subject of law in a way that's comparable in many respects with how contemporary political science approaches the democratic voter. So this isn't an abstract person. This is somebody of a particular kind. So if you think about voters, they're typically thought of in a fine-grained social, economic, cultural, and political context. So it slices the electorate by class, age, ethnicity, gender, education, family, wealth, community history. All these other variables make up the thickness of the democratic voter, and political science is very interested in that kind of thickness. And it can also take an ethnographic approach, seeking to understand subjects and the way they vote from their viewpoint. What does it look like from that standpoint? I would translate it as, what is the possibility of their life look like from the way that they look? And therefore, it's also very interested in the kinds of goods that are associated with that kind of possibility and what people think they would lose if they didn't have those things. So I think there's an affinity between this kind of thick subject of democratic voting and the sort of socially and materially rich scholastic understanding of the citizen subject to the possibility condition. Now, the demand for law to be as easily assimilable by the people in that sense, and the corresponding respect for the subject's eye viewpoint, creates an association in early modern scholasticism between the possibility

possibility condition and a question that got embedded in the early modern scholastic, whether law depends on popular acceptance, right? So is the acceptance of the people necessary in civil law for it to be perfectly established and have obligatory force? Now, Suarez very strongly takes a view that the law does not depend on popular acceptance. And he used this question to talk about democracy. So for Suarez, law is an act of will on the part of the highest political power. We might call it the sovereign. It's a sovereign act of will. So now, in a democracy, yes, the law does depend on popular acceptance, but only because the people is the lawmaker, right? They are the sovereign. It's the same thing. So kind of by definition, because they're the ones, it's the people who legislates it. But he wants to say that in any other constitution, even a mixed constitution, popular acceptance is not necessary. The law obliges if it's been passed by the relevant power, and popular acceptance has no impact on its force, which may seem to run counter to other things that we've been saying about the thick subject and in Suarez. Okay, so what he seems to be saying here is, in principle, all the people can do is obey. But this turns out not to be the case. So there's an exception for an unjust law, but as Suarez says, that really isn't an exception because an unjust law is not a law. Exception two. Okay, what about a law that's not unjust, but it's too hard? So a second exception is if a law, albeit not unjust, is nevertheless too hard and grievous, and it's collectively judged so by the people of the Commonwealth. Somewhat harsh and unfair, as Fuller might put it. Now, if this is a collective judgment of the whole community, Suarez allows individual subjects to temporize, right? So it's likely, he says, that those who start not obeying it don't sin. And we have an appeal to legislative intention to save the theoretical position. I mean, surely the prince cannot have intended to put his loyal subjects under an absolute obligation to obey a law that everyone thinks is too hard. Surely he can just have been trying it out to see if they can manage it. Only testing how the people would take such a law. But then it seems, he says, that one, his subjects too can, with a similar intention, begin not to observe it in order not to impose a burden on themselves. Or at least, quoting from the bottom of that passage, each one of them can legitimately await what direction the community goes in, and in the meantime not observe the law. Again, there's this thing, you're not expected to obey the law if it would be a really massive cost. And if you've got social support from that, because everybody thinks, well, you know, this is a bit much, then we have room to manoeuvre. Beyond that, and this is something we might want to discuss, so the third exception concerns what if the majority de facto don't obey the law? And I might as well put that slide up. So maybe it was the case that people who started not obeying the law, maybe they were sinful, but actually de facto, when the majority doesn't obey the law, well, at that point, it has stopped having obligatory force and it doesn't oblige the minority. Why? Because it's no longer in the interests of the common good. The prince cannot be presumed to say, well, look, you know, individuals oblige it. He's passing the law for the whole of community, but if they reject it, then the rationale of obligation ceases. So he's failed to hold that line between natural law and the common good that's kind of guarded by the possibility condition. So at that point, he's failed, like the hapless King Rex. There are some caveats on that because he realizes this is going in a bit of a democratic direction. But but still, for an absolutist like Suarez to put this on paper is, to me, astonishing. Okay, so there's a kind of popular majoritarianism here, we might say, that operates not at the level of the constitution, but through a kind of lateral social operation between individual private subjects. So we're used to thinking of majoritarian democracy as a form of collective sovereignty, not of collective subjection.
discount

0: those lateral relations between private individuals. But the characteristic legal gap that possibility opens up in early modern political thought, I think, is a politically creative space that gives both sovereigns and subjects time to deliberate further about what's too hard, a kind of collective temporizing. So we might kind of call it a kind of mature non-democracy, which I'll return to. Just closing now very briefly. So citizens' rights on this understanding are primarily rights against the law rather than against their governors. It involves a broadly Hobbesian thought that whatever form of government you live under, your relation to the law is the same. Even if you had a role in making the law, it might still be impossible for you. And that you would have some leeway there. So it's not a theory that thinks, oh, if the person consents to it, then it's okay, because you could consent to it, but it might still not be okay. But I do think this understanding of liberty has some implications for the nature of the vertical relationship between ruler and ruled. It depends on rulers recognizing at least the potential for a possibility gap, allowing for a subject's eye viewpoint that may not coincide with their own and may legitimately not coincide. So I think possibility as a condition of law necessarily implies some kind of mutual agency between someone, the person doing the legislating, and the person on the receiving end of that. And I'll pursue that further in the next lecture when we look at cases where that's not the case. Finally, possibility, just to recommend, as a mark of political government, it doesn't correspond to all our intuitions, for sure not. It's early modern and deeply reactionary in some ways. But I leave you with the thought that maybe there's a case to be made for recovering possibility in this rich social sense as an interface between what Fuller called the internal and the external morality of law, or in Thomist terms, holding the line between the demands of natural law and the specific questions of legislating for a community. Possibility is a language that can be shared between legislators and subjects, one that doesn't precisely reduce to practicable. So when a subject protests the impossibility of a law, they're not protesting that it's not practicable to them. For them, they're saying it's not possible for them. But it's too hard, it drives them into a corner, or at least it disrupts their life in certain fundamental ways that goes against their attachments. So it's broadly a non-judgmental language that's democratically available to people of all social statuses to articulate and to protest what they don't think they can reconcile with their current way of life and self-understanding. And in turn, it asks legislators to enter into the worlds of very different kinds of subjects and see what it looks like from there. Thank you.
1: So while you've just heard the lecture, let me recap very briefly some of its key ideas. So in contexts ranging from scholasticism to the common law, including the wonderful category of Calvinist Thomism, the lecture recovers moral possibility as a language that can be shared between legislators and subjects, and that can be particularly adapted from the subject's eye viewpoint that characterizes all politics, and particularly democratic politics. So moral possibility marks moments in which, because it would be tyrannical to require subjects to act in a certain way for more than a short time, the law cannot or should not demand that they do so, and they are free to resist such a demand should it be made. As such, Professor Brett argues, the concept marks a site of negotiation in which, while its potentially reactionary instantiations must be acknowledged, both freedom and democracy might take root. This argument opens up new vistas in the history of law, moral philosophy, and political theory, and it is truly an honor to be here to witness and assist at its birth. So I'm going to focus my comments today on the contours of the landscape of moral possibility and impossibility. And I'll build throughout on Professor Brett's insight that moral possibility is not simply a matter of a fixed or universal human nature, but of the second nature that is molded by customs and habits of social life, as well as by individual dispositions and experiences. So the first half of my comments will be more in the matter of review of the different categories of moral possibility, and I'll comment on some of these and ask how Professor Brett might further differentiate the implications of these different categories. The second half will explore how far lawgivers might be able to transform those contours instead of simply yielding before them. And here I'll reconsider Professor Brett's readings of Solonian Athens and Lycurgan Sparta, including one challenge to what she, or at least her sources, make of Plutarch and on Lycurgus and the Spartan boy, in order to advance this question of the lawgiver's standpoint. So as you heard, Professor Brett introduces the important subject's eye standpoint. My own current work has been on the lawgiver's standpoint. And so in this these comments, that's what I'll focus on. So to begin with the first half of the agenda as to how the landscape of moral possibility is differentiated, and let me say here how fascinated I was to read her discussion of Solon and Fuller in a single lecture, as I have in my own recent work been comparing Fuller's Desiderata for the Internal Morality of Law to the ways that Solon is depicted as Athenian lawgiver, and I'll come back to that later on. So I'm going to start with Fuller's own categories, rather the examples that he gives when he introduces the category of possibility in the context of the Rex parable. I apologize, this is slightly small print. And I've given these labels to the categories. As you see, they're quite close to some of the labels that Professor Brett used in presenting. She referred to physical, natural, psychological, psychosocial, customary, different kinds of possibility. But I wanted to regiment them a bit and also to point out that in one paragraph, Fuller actually refers to the first three and then several pages later adds the last two. So let me just very briefly run through these. So first of all, Fuller begins with physical impossibility. Previously, the citizens had 10 days to report. Now they have only 10 seconds. That's a kind of physical impossibility. Physiological impossibility, I'm going to say a bit more about this. It was made a crime punishable by imprisonment to cough, sneeze, hiccup, faint, or fall down in the presence of the king. Cognitive impossibility, it was made treason not to understand, believe in, and correctly profess a certain doctrine. And then later on, he adds these two others. One is really strict liability, and Fuller says this is really not impossible. The whole point of strict liability is that it's not impossible that adequate care should be taken. And then finally, customary impossibility, and Fuller refers to these, our notions about impossibility and possibility are subject to historical change. Now, I want to, first of all, then ask Professor Brett to say more about how this kind of differentiation is important for her argument. Are all five of these, in fact, cases of moral possibility or impossibility? And what difference does it make whether one or the other of these kinds is invoked? So I just want to develop a bit further, in particular, the physiological and also the cognitive. So the physiological, I think, is especially interesting. Wait, before those are such great quotes, let me first of all introduce them. The physiological, I think, is especially interesting because physiological responses, like Fuller's coughing, sneezing, hiccuping, laughing, perhaps, are shaped by custom, but they're not reducible to beliefs, and yet they're not consciously chosen as actions. And so here, for example, is an illustration from Rousseau, who writes in the letter to D'Alembert, the laws cannot force the public to enjoy plays in the theater. And he recounts, the emperor Nero sang at the theater and had all those who fell asleep put to death. Still, he could not keep everybody awake. So here is a case of moral impossibility, not for reasons of jet lag or torture, but boredom, which kind of leads to sleepiness as a partly involuntary physiological response. Now, the second example from the same letter is kind of liminal between physiology

ideology and belief, and this is belief about what is honorable or contemptible. So Rousseau is here discussing the establishment in his day in France of a tribunal that was attempting to change public opinion about duels. And Rousseau remarks there that even the law cannot oblige anyone to dishonor himself. If the whole people has judged that a man is a poltroon, the king can declare him brave all he wishes, and no one will believe a bit of it. So I would like to hear a bit more about how the operation of honor and dishonor as evaluative attitudes function in respect of moral possibility. Let me also say a little bit now about the physiological in Suarez, the example of fasting. So as we heard, Suarez reads the example of a fast in bread and water for the whole of Lent as an example of moral impossibility. It could not be done by most people without great difficulty. But it seems to me that we need to consider that many people do succeed in that kind of demanding fasting over long periods of time. And in those contexts, often custom is working to support their achievement of that as possible. So for example, consider those who observe Passover or Ramadan, for example, which are relatively short periods, shorter than Lent, but those who also observe Jewish or Muslim or other dietary laws continuously without ever succumbing to a cheeseburger or a bacon sandwich. So in other words, compliance with fasting is not just a matter of physiological willpower, but rather of agency that might be positively reinforced by custom. Or if we recall Amartya Sen's example of a protest fast, a hunger strike, of course it might be reinforced by other beliefs or commitments. And so finally, I just wanted to come back to the question about the difference between the legal compulsion of beliefs and the legal compulsion of actions. And this is the quotation from Jefferson that is found in Fuller, as we saw in the lecture. Now, of course, the distinction between law compelling actions as possible versus compelling beliefs is a hoary distinction. It's one with which Professor Brett and her characters are, of course, deeply familiar. But I would like to hear her say something more about how the distinction between the different kinds of moral possibility and impossibility involved in beliefs and in actions might affect her overall account. So I've sought in this first half of my comments to point out some more fine-grained contours in the landscape of moral possibility. But I now want to turn to the second half of the comments, which is to take up the standpoint of the lawgiver or legislator to ask whether there's more scope for the legislator to reshape the contours of moral possibility than perhaps the lecture allowed or at least discussed. And so to look at this, I want to take up two figures that in different ways featured in the lecture. On the one hand, Solon, the lawgiver of Athens, and on the other hand, Lycurgus. So on at least one reading of Plutarch, Solon is an example of a lawgiver who temporizes, as it were, with moral impossibility, as I'll show. But Lycurgus, on the other hand, as I want to argue, is a kind of limiting case for the ancients and the early moderns. He is a legislator who did not temporize with moral impossibility, but rather profoundly transformed it. So that's what I'll now argue. So let me begin with the anecdote about anger that Professor Brett took from Plutarch's Life of Solon. And what I want to point out here is the context of the actual laws of Solon to which the explanation about moral impossibility is appended. So what Solon actually did was to make laws which forbid speaking ill of the dead and speaking ill of the living on the pain of a penalty of paying a certain amount of money to the person injured and to the public treasury. Now, it's in that context that Plutarch remarks that Solon was aware that for most people, it's impossible to control their, most people can control their anger, but a few people can't, and so those people need the laws to make them do so.
So what I want to point out here is that actually in this case, the moral impossibility is not preventing the establishment

or the operation of the laws. What the moral impossibility does is actually to show why we need the laws and why we need to enforce them, rather than showing that we can't make them or shouldn't make or enforce them. Now, I think that elsewhere in the life of Solon, there are two other passages that might, I think, better illustrate the point of moral possibility than this case, at least insofar as it's meant to serve as a break on the laws. So in the left-hand box, you see another passage from the life of Solon, but it's discussing the Sicilian tyrant, Dionysius. And I won't read it all, but the point is that Dionysius is here saying that he couldn't make a law about giving someone in marriage where age would make it sort of naturally repugnant because of such a great difference in age. So that, I think, is maybe a better case, where here the moral impossibility is serving on a break, as in a break on the law, whereas in the case of the anger laws, it's not. Now, you might also think that this general remark in the right-hand text box is a good illustration of the overall point. And this is a kind of interesting overall analysis of Solon in the biography. And it says, when at a later date Solon was asked whether he had provided the best laws for the Athenians, his reply was, the best that they would accept. And the verb prosdeximai is in the middle voice, and as the scholar Jill Frank has put it, with the middle voice, we find the speakers and listeners acting as agents of their own persuasion. Now, what's interesting about this is that you might read this as a kind of temporizing. This might be they'll only accept the laws going so far, they won't go further. But I think there's also a kind of more positive dimension to the agency here. The subjects have to accept the laws kind of actively. And actually, in another passage of the Solon here, which is actually what I chose when I was trying to illustrate Rex and Solon kind of fitting together, Fuller's categories with Solon, I chose this passage. And there's another passage, in fact, which illustrates another one of Fuller's desiderata, which emphasizes the citizens' agency, that in Solon's Athens, the citizens should be the agents of punishment. So I think here we see the germ of a kind of more optimistic case, where the citizens themselves can reshape the boundaries of moral possibility, rather than just being stopped short by them or simply temporizing. And just for fun, this was when I was myself previously working on Fuller and Solon, this was the way in which I saw each of Fuller's categories being illustrated in texts that we have about Solon. Okay, now, I've been suggesting that Solon might, as lawgiver, have reckoned with the agency of citizens, not simply succumbed to existing boundaries of moral possibility. But for some later readers, such as the 18th century Abbé Mably, Solon was dramatically inferior to Lycurgus. So Mably reflects on that very same passage about the best they would accept much more pessimistically. So he says, the laws Solon gave to the Athenians were but superficial, pretending that they were not capable of better laws. And Mably draws that distinction by saying, by contrast, Lycurgus, as the lawgiver of Sparta, affected a much more profound and uncompromising root and branch reform of Spartan passions and morals. And so this brings me finally to Lycurgus, and here I am going to offer a disagreement with Professor Brett in one respect. And this is how we should understand the anecdote about the Spartan boy that she discussed Gentili as having taken from Philo. And the reason that this is important is that what I want to argue is that this anecdote does not mark a moral impossibility in the case of the Spartan boy, but rather it shows us how the laws of Lycurgus made much possible for Spartans that would be impossible for everyone else. So in other words, the Spartan boy properly understood, I think, is showing us how Lycurgus as lawgiver was able to transform the contours of moral impossibility. And so this is nearly my final point.
So in setting up her account, Professor Brett, as you heard, presents this story about the Spartan boy. And let me just quote her words again. She says, "Slavery means that you can legally be forced to do what is repugnant to your inclinations. The possibility condition does not apply. Notice the classic response to such a command, despair. The Spartan boy kills himself." But is despair the right

going to be a slave. And then it says, even though he's young, he wasn't yet thoroughly educated in the laws of Lycurgus. He'd only tasted them. But he was educated enough in these Spartan laws to judge a violent death preferable to the slavish life which was before him. There is a mention of despair, here despairing of any deliverance, but the end is he cheerfully slew himself. Now, this account of the boy's suicide does not read to me as an expression of despair, even though you see the word despair in the passage. Rather, what's remarkable about this youth is his indomitable spirit. He kills himself cheerfully, and where laws are featuring in this story is actually on the side of the boy's resistance. It's not that it's impossible for him to obey, and so he sort of despairs and kills himself. It's rather having tasted the laws of Lycurgus that he finds the moral possibility to summon up the virtue to resist enslavement. So the point of the story, as I read it, is not that the boy was resisting something that was just too hard for him to do, but rather he was choosing not to comply. He was actively committing suicide in order to avoid enslavement. So he's an example not of moral impossibility, but of a kind of exceptional moral capacity in this rather harsh and disturbing context of the story. Okay, so I have a little bit more about Gentili that I think I'm going to skip, but what I want to emphasize is that I would read the Spartan boy's resistance as an agency asserting choice, which is made possible by the profound effect of the lawgiver and having reshaped the contours of human possibility. Now, I don't think this is just an issue of how to read the Spartan boy or even how to read the case of Sparta. I think it's really a fundamental question of the relationship between mores and laws and the direction of travel and fit between them. So this issue is both deep and vexed. It's sometimes stylized, as by a recent scholar on Rousseau, Flora Champy, arguing that Montesquieu would have said that laws must be built on mores, so mores lead to laws. And in her work on Rousseau, she says, no, but for Rousseau, laws lead to mores. It's actually a bit more complex than that in Rousseau. There are moments in the Political Fragments, for example, where it looks like mores lead to laws, which lead to mores. So, for example, Rousseau writes there, if sometimes the laws influence morals, it is when the laws draw their force from them. And so in any case, we could say much more about Rousseau on this, but I would be very interested to hear Professor Brett say more about how she conceives the relationship between laws and mores or customs. In the lecture, and notwithstanding the very interesting discussion of thick rules and thick agency and possibility, I think that the way laws work was generally presented as a kind of frontal attack on a given custom. So the laws that were being considered were those that might issue a simple prohibition on an ingrained custom that will run up against individual or collective resistance. But I think that there are other ways that lawgivers can function to reshape customs, including other ways that they can use laws to do so. And so I want to close by beginning to illustrate this point with a passage from Plutarch's Lycurgus. So here, Plutarch remarks that Lycurgus undertook to divide up the Spartans' movable property, but he saw that they could not bear to have it taken from them directly. And I forgot to check the Greek verb again there, but there's a wonderful verb in Greek, which is sort of people can't stomach it. And I think it may be that verb. They just couldn't stomach it. So he took another course, and he overcame their avarice by political devices. He withdrew gold and silver money and ordained the use of iron money only. Now here, Lycurgus sees the moral impossibility that would resist a frontal and direct legal attack. But instead of deferring to the existing contours of moral impossibility, he took another course by using political devices. So here, the lawgiver uses political devices to transform the contours of the landscape of moral possibility. And I want to say more about how this might work. I will do so in my comments that will help to open the seminar discussion on Thursday. But for now, let me once again thank and congratulate Professor Brett for today's scintillating lecture.

many papers generated by Melissa's really rich and wonderful comments. So let me... I won't take long because I think it's important that other people have a chance to speak. I think I'm just going to... I'm going to do it in reverse. I'll make 3 points. Lycurgus and the difference between Solon and Lycurgus. And, yeah, I mean, I think that... I mean, Plutarch's own, I mean, you'd be more expert on this one, but Plutarch's own presentation is that Lycurgus did a better job than Solon. And there's a big tradition of admiring Sparta in European political thought. I'm not on that wing. The point about Solon, he was legislating for a democracy. So I will say some more about... upping what I'm calling possibility thresholds. Next lecture, that's virtue. And there's this question about whether an individual can lift their own possibility. And as I say, in this scholastic tradition, there are moments when, where the common good is really at stake, it can ask its situations to come up with more. Right, so it's not saying we always have to legislate down. So I really want to, but it's a really rich interface between possibility and virtue. Possibility, it's like virtue is the flip side. And a lawgiver is working on that interface. And I totally agree, there are lots of ways that a lawgiver can do that and different ways in which the subjects can respond. So I'll have a look at that in concrete contexts tomorrow. So, yeah, so, for the present, all I'll say is, well, you know, yes, exactly. So people can't bear to have, you know, I mean, their property, you know, that is morally impossible. That's my stuff. And so he finds a way around it. But is that democratic, right? That's the question. Is it democratically okay to not hit people with a law and give them a chance to accept or not accept it, but to kind of work it a way around it so that they get transformed despite themselves? That's not a question that I'm just throwing that out to everybody. I mean, there's quite a lot of coincidence between thinking about moral possibility and the kind of way of political thinking that was really initiated by Cass Sunstein with nudging. And so this kind of policy where you sort of encourage, you're kind of encouraging, you're making stuff a little bit easier for them. And so it's not to say that that's inconsistent with democracy, but you might want to argue that there's a lack of transparency there that is actually fundamentally not democratic. I think this is a question that we can throw. I mean, I'm really delighted that you raised that. We can think about that. Okay, so that's the one thing, that Lycurgus is not a legislator for a democracy, Solon is. And I think that's why he's very interesting to the early moderns, who are not, most of the time, terrifically fond of democracy. But they do think that there is this something about this possibility demand. I'll go back to it. Yeah. So another thing, this example about the particular example that Professor Lane doesn't think is necessarily the most apt one. So that's the one that they pick up. That is the key quote, the bit about restraining anger. So if you're a humanist maybe you're a Protestant, you don't really want to buy into moral possibility. It's a deeply Catholic concept. But you still, there is this tradition of thinking about it, so you're likely to refer to that. And that's the marker that they use. And I think it's the marker for something that I didn't really emphasize enough, but it's there in the way that they construct Exodus. It's not just a matter of commanding the impossible, it's about punishing people if they don't come up with it. And that interestingly resonates with Fuller, because he does discuss the example of, for example, a school teacher might set students something they really can't do. But that could be quite positive. But it's because

0: not going to punish them at the end of it, so they're not like reduced to jelly. So you can, and that's like a pedagogic legislator. Again, it's not democratic because the people are children in respect to the legislator, right? They're not being treated as an adult. So it's the question of punishment that is at least part of the difference, and that's the context that it comes up in Hugo Grotius, for example. It's in Book 2, Chapter 20, the key chapter on punishment, where he's discussing whether venial sins and small sins, everyday sins, should be punished, and he says, "Well, no, actually." Quote from the Solon. And then he goes on to sort of outrage everybody by saying, well, maybe they're not even sins at all. Because, you know, considered collectively, they seem to lack a liberty that sin seems to require. If everybody does it, well, yeah. So anyway, so that's Grotius deliberately flirting on the borderline, but that's where he quotes the Solon quote, and it's in the context of punishment. So I think I should have perhaps emphasized that a little bit more in my lecture. Yes, so the Gentili. So here, I mean, I don't think... let's see if I can find it on my slides. I really appreciate Professor Lane's kind of construction of this, of the original quote and what lies behind that. I don't think Gentili leaves that quote alone. So it's a difficult passage. Gentili is a very difficult author, and it's difficult to read intentionality. But one thing we might say is that although the Spartan boy killed himself cheerfully, Gentili just says he killed himself. So we leave out the cheerfully. And so here he talks about this exploit of the Spartan boy, and it's unclear how we're supposed to read it. But then he goes on to say, well, Hercules, though, let me see if I can find that quote. Whoa. I'm not good with these things. I'll just have to recount it. He says, well, look, Hercules, he bore with this, right? Because that's what a slave has to do. And they can't be thinking of sort of, you know, making a nice distinction between, oh, that's liberal and I'll do it, and that's not, and I won't, you know, because it's not their place to do it, right? Let them not think of liberal things or free things when they're not actually free themselves. And that picking up that language of liberalia throws it back on the anecdote. And so I think it's really bitter and hard what Gentili is saying there. And, the adjective they use to describe slavery is hard, dura ser. It's hard. There's something really bitter about this. And I think that Gentili captures what's going on there. So it might be a sort of pejorative concept. This Spartan boy, right, he just killed himself. Whereas Heracles, you know, he managed it. So maybe the Spartans weren't such heroes after all. So I do think that's the way I used it. I think I was too quick to associate it with despair, which is a marker of impossibility, and we'll see another example in tomorrow's lecture. So I absolutely take the correction there. But I feel that, yeah, as it's being read in that early modern context, it doesn't... Gentili is transforming it by the way that he puts it into his text. But he's quite presuming that you will know the original sense, and it has its valence from there. So I think it's, you know, you put that sense back in, which I hadn't done. So I absolutely take that point. Good. I'm going to leave it there.
1: Okay, we've got about 10 minutes for some... questions from the audience. We'll begin with Daniel.
2: Thanks for these really interesting insights. I had a question about the basic framing that you offer, which is really focused on a bilateral relation between the lawmaker and the subject. And within that bilateral relation, the emphasis on possibility has a sort of accommodating and sort of generous, tolerant relationship

0: attention to it, right? A sense that we are, you know, protecting people from overly demanding laws. I'm wondering how that picture changes once we think about the law in a tripartite sense and introduce people who need to be protected from the actions of others. So when we start to think that laws in part function to limit what some people can do to other people, where suddenly being so accommodating of those who are barred from treating other people in certain ways might no longer look as liberal. And the obvious context where this comes up is when you think of, say, anti-discrimination law and demands or, you know, hopes for religious exemption. Because there's a very natural way of framing a lot of what you're discussing here in exactly the terms that people use when they try to explain why they should be permitted to engage in various forms of discrimination, right? And I wonder whether that part of the story, the role the law plays in protecting people, just isn't part of the story as you're currently telling it. It might not be part of the story as, you know, people were thinking about it back then, but I'm wondering just how you think the story might run differently if we frame that, if you will, more centrally.
1: Yeah, so I think that's a really interesting question, and this is why I wanted to not present this way of thinking as necessarily liberal or progressive at all. I think it can be completely the opposite. So I have two answers, I think. So I suggested in this kind of Thomist way of thinking that possibility occupies a kind of center ground. It's like a modulating frame between natural law on the one hand and the common good on the other. So I think that when we're talking about anti-discrimination, right, if we're talking about basic protections for basic rights, given the possibility condition, you can't say, oh, we're going to accommodate you even though it's against natural law, because all law has to be in accordance with natural law, right? So you could see a kind of protection against explicit injustice built into the fact that the law, it can't bend over backwards infinitely, because if you start bending over backwards too far, well, then you've lost any congruence with natural law. It's like a limit case, and I think that anti-discrimination laws would be like that, although modern anti-discrimination laws have a much richer sense of that than a kind of basic natural law morality. So I don't think that possibility, I mean, I don't think it's true for these people that it's infinitely bending down. It's not, because there's a limit on how far you can actually bend down. If there weren't, then it could just be indulging any kinds of prejudices. But I think, I mean, what's interesting to me about this is that, I mean, we've just got to religious difference, social difference, and the kind of psychological differences in psychology that go with that are inherent to a modern democracy. And I think one of the things about the early modern society is it's deeply divided. It's socially. I mean, and so how can it be? I mean, we resist it because we think, well, you know, you can't preserve this protection for aristocrats never to sort of get their hands dirty consistently with social justice. And in the next lecture, I will talk about that in colonial Peru. But on the other hand, a way of thinking that does not... just thinks that, just expects people to overcome things that are deeply repugnant to them. When we might not sympathize with why it's repugnant to them, but it is. And I think, I mean, particularly, I mean, this is a point that's been made, and particularly, in UK, let's stick to UK politics, but post-Brexit, there's deep divisions and deep misunderstanding, and we're not really going to get any further as a community without understanding why some people might think in that way. So I think, I mean, what part of what interests me in moral possibility is this notion about repugnance and psychological repugnance, and things that people and people's kind of like red lines. I think it helps to capture some of that as a political phenomenon, as a sort of response to legislation. So

0: It's not that I'm recommending we go back to this. I'm absolutely not. But just suggest, I think it's resonant in the politics of division. Let me do it with that.
1: Thank you both. Great lecture, great comment. I wanted to ask about the notion of moral possibility and how it relates to psychological possibility. So towards the beginning of the lecture, you suggested that moral possibility has a kind of component of temporality. So something could be psychologically possible for you, but it could still be morally impossible because you can't keep it up over a long period of time. But if that's right, I had two questions. The first is, why isn't moral possibility just a form of psychological possibility? So what role is the temporality playing there to make it a different kind of possibility? And if it is a different kind of possibility. And the second, it's just terminological. Can you say what the significance of the word moral is? Are we supposed to be thinking of mores or what? So thank you.
0: Yes, so I think so it is a kind of psychological possibility or impossibility, and just in the sense of, you know, so for example, what you would need to up your possibility threshold was virtue, which is an inner disposition of your soul. So I think it is psychological. But what's interesting about moral possibility is that it's not just what you can do in an instant, it's actually over. And I think that's really important for thinking, because people don't live their lives from moment to moment, nor are they legislated for from moment to moment. It's kind of what you can manage over. And so I think that's a politically interesting concept, because, you know, you could legislate. You know, you could, if you didn't take into account moral possibility, you could legislate anything that was psychologically possible. But in fact, the law would fail on this thing. It would fail the possibility condition, because actually then people are going to collapse. And it's actually part of this idea that this way of legislating is that you're not supposed to create fault or sin by legislating in such a way that people, although they managed it on Thursday, by the time it's got to Monday, they're not doing it. So this is the idea that the law should not be like a trap or a snare for people. And I think that this comes out in Hobbes. I mean, this idea that it shouldn't be a snare. There shouldn't be too many laws in the first place. That's part of this possibility thinking. So that what you're trying to get the law to do is to... It's not a kind of completely smooth pass. It's not an indulgence to vice. I think it's really important to say that that's not the case. But it's sort of something that people can manage. And I think that, because what they think is that if you fail the whole time, you will start despairing. So I'm going a bit beyond them here. But to succeed is, in obeying the law, for laws to be possible, is actually psychologically, I would say, reinforcing, whereas having a really high barrier and but then failing it, that is demoralizing. And if we sort of put this at a political level, then we sort of multiply that. So that's what I would say. Yes, morally impossible. So this is a very interesting concept, because it's got this kind of sandwich effect. The great Bible on this is written by a German scholar called Sven Nebel, and it's about 500 pages long, because this is a really complicated concept. So there are these two elements. One, it's too hard. It's impossible to keep up over a run of time or over the run of a population. So these can split apart. So we do get a sense of moral possibility that's purely statistical, which is the one that he's really interested in, because it feeds into probability. I'm less interested in that, because I think I'm more interested in politics of it. And I think the difficulty component is key to this question of legislating. But still, it adds...

0: something to just psychology, because it has this idea you're legislating for a whole population. The common good is the whole population. There's a further question, which is about the relationship between moral in the sense of like morally good and moral in the sense of mores, habits, dispositions. And we do get it used in the early modern period in that sense of what's morally good, right and wrong. And so Nabel calls this a deontic sense. I'm not sure that's the right word, but, you know, it's more something that you should do from a moral point of view. So one thing I think that's really interesting about these theories is that they're... Sometimes you would just get an interface between the two. So like suicide is the extreme example. So suicide is deeply morally repugnant, right? Your every inclination and probably your social culture also, everything tells you not to commit suicide. So it's morally impossible in that sense. But it's also morally wrong. And this is because of this distinctive Thomist theory of natural law in which the natural inclinations and the commands of natural law dovetail so tightly. So you're not necessarily going to get a hard and fast line between what's morally wrong in our standard sense of moral is right and wrong, and what's morally wrong in the sense of repugnant to most people. Most people can't manage it. And sometimes we find it sliding around between those two, or we get arguments that, the one kind of the repugnance thing actually folds back into commands of natural law. Precisely because of this relationship that I've been talking about. Does that answer your question?
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0: Hi, I'm Shelley Kurth, and I'm here with my colleague, Dr. Nicole Assisi, with our next installment of How to Stay Sane in These Unprecedented Times of Parenting. Together, Nicole and I have over 30 years working in education as teachers, as leaders, but our most important job is working moms. And right now, we are homeschooling our kiddos, but it's summer. Yay! I don't know if you're on summer too, but we just got into summer. So now we're here to talk to you about some tools and tricks to stay sane during summer.
1: A lot of people have modified their summer vacation plans because of COVID. And in a recent poll that I've seen, actually a third of Americans are thinking about road trips as part of their summer fun. And as a matter of fact, my family just got back from a road trip yesterday. And Shelley and I thought, what a great opportunity to share with you some road trip hacks to make your road trips more successful, more educational, and more fun. Because let's face it, a long time in the car can be pretty challenging, but worry not. Shelley is a bit of a road trip expert. So why don't you kick us off, Shelley, with some tips and tricks for our road trips?
0: It's true. I love a good road trip. I have done so many road trips, long ones, short ones, solo road trips with other moms and kids, family road trips. And I can't wait to share some of my favorite things about these road trips, favorite things to do to keep our kiddos engaged during these longer road trips. But I also want to give you, linked in the comments will be a checklist for some of the essentials that somebody else, another brilliant mind, wrote. If you've never done this before, there are a lot of little things to remember. I'm not going to go over all those little ones, but I am going to talk to you about my big essential items, the things that I don't want to forget while I'm on a road trip. So the first one is snacks. And I know that you're like, it's a no-brainer, Shelley, but I want you to know you cannot underestimate the amount of snacks that you will need, and drinks, and don't forget the drinks during your road trip. Snacks have cured many a grumpy road tripper. I keep the snacks that I carry with me healthy snacks, things that can like give energy and assist, helps you sustain through the long road trip. I save the junk food for ice cream stands along the way, or maybe gas station fill-ups when you just want to do something special. You could get a lot of junk food in there. So if I keep what I'm bringing healthy, that allows for a little bit of junk food along the way in other ways. And don't forget you. I bring sunflower seeds for me because I like to eat them while I'm driving. It keeps me alert. But, you know, whatever your favorite snack is, make sure you pack some for you too. Bring a light blanket for everyone, or almost everyone. There is always going to be somebody who is too hot or too cold in the car. So we have blankets for everyone. My daughter insists on a pillow too, because she's a big car sleeper. And I hate to admit it, but I bring a sock for my accelerator foot, because my family likes that air conditioner blasting and my foot freezes. So think about your family's needs and what might make you comfortable, but being comfortable in the car is really important. So think about that as you're packing. From the time my kids were about 3, I had them pack their own, we call it the toy bag, and it's small. It is not a large bag, but we pack a small bag. Each kid has their own and they pack what they want to bring for the car. And they sometimes mess up and don't bring the right things, but I feel like that's a natural consequence and they'll learn from it and hone their toy bag over time and with experience. When they were little, I would, of course, have a couple, you know, emergency things in my bag, but for the most part, they've done a great job of learning. My favorite things that they bring when they were little for sure was make-believe play toys. So like little people and action heroes, rescue heroes, even dolls, things that they could play and make up along the road. These work in the car and out of the car. They work in the river, they work on the rocks. So really good for all of those things. And as they got bigger, we leaned on music and audiobooks and like car games a lot more. But when they're little, small people, getting them to make believe, and you can engage in that and you can really see their storytelling come to life and their imagination come to life on these road trips. do a little research, know about those upcoming landmarks. It is so much fun to stop along the way at those historical markers or those viewpoints and have a little bit of knowledge that you can give your kids. I remember a trip through Oregon where we read a book on the Oregon Trail at the same time we were going through Oregon. And to this day, the kids still talk about it, learning while they're seeing those sites. And that was not our destination, but it was something along the way that made it fun and engaging and, you know, becomes the Oregon Trail, becomes a big memory for the kids. So think about that. A little bit of research goes a long way, or maybe you're just learning with your kids, but take those brief stops. They don't have to be long, but they really can help make a memory. The last thing I want to talk about is technology. We are not a family that has used technology on road trips, especially when the kids were little. We didn't have a car that had the fancy DVD players in it, so we made the kids look out the window.

0: window and sing songs and do those other kinds of road trip things, and we'll talk more about some later. But that does not mean that there isn't a time and a place for technology, especially in that evening time or in the dark when you're really trying to eke out a couple more hours with your kids. I know that it is not just tempting, but really useful. So I would just say, think about your screen time. Remember, the road trip is about looking out the window, seeing the country, getting a new lens on the world. So use it sparingly, but use it sometimes. And now that my kids are teenagers, they definitely have a different idea about technology on the road and use their phones a little bit more. But when I had control, I kept a little more control. How about you, Nicole?
1: Ah, well, you've heard me in this series talk about my kindergartner, but many of you might not know that I also have a one-year-old. And let me tell you, road trips with a one-year-old or any sort of toddler or baby is a whole different can of worms, isn't it? So first things first, I mean, really manage expectations. Like, be gentle with yourself and the rest of your family, because you just don't know when you need to stop. And so as you plan your trip or as you think about that, just know that you will have to stop, know that it will be okay, and know that you will pack 101 things, and some of them you will need, but the things that you don't need, pack them anyways, because there is nothing worse than realizing you need some Tylenol for a teething baby or whatever it might be, and realizing you don't have it. So we did find a great resource for you that we're linking in the comments for essential items for a road trip with a baby, written by a mom blogger that we thought could be really helpful to you. So check out that list. But beyond the things that you're packing, there is a parenting hack that I have for you that has come in so handy in our family. It is an app called Sit and Squat. Yep, it's exactly for what you think it would be for. It's for finding restrooms and figuring out which ones are what my older son would call five-star bathrooms and which are sort of the one-star bathrooms. Should you sit? Should you squat? This app will tell you. Worthwhile investment and a great way to plan your trip if you are looking to plan out your pit stops and align them to your restroom stops. So again, just a little hack to hopefully go a long way and help you plan and chunk your travel a little bit better. Another thing to think about is really, as Shelley mentioned already, what is your technology philosophy in your car, especially with younger kids? For us, we love podcasts. And if you have younger kids and you have not yet discovered Kids Listen, it's a great app that has just podcasts for children. And our favorite one is called Little Stories for Tiny People. Great storytelling, absolutely beautiful stories. Our favorite character is Hedgehog. And so if you want to know what happens to Little Hedgehog, tune into that podcast, and they have many, many more for young kids. And if you're an audiobook person, who doesn't love The Magic Treehouse, right? It doesn't matter how old your kids are. There's always some great opportunities to learn and read and activate your brain and your imagination. Other ways to pass your time: Mad Libs, completing each other's stories, I Spy, and so much more. If you are a tech family and tech in the car is something that you actively engage in, again, my son loves Pokemon Go, and we've found ways to use the weather predictor. There's a weather predictor in Pokemon Go if you haven't found it yet. And apparently there are different Pokemons that spawn in different weather. And so talking about the weather and those sort of things in our family has been really fun and has been a way that we incorporate learning into some of the apps out there. But we'll link a resource with 11 free apps that are perfect for road trips if you're looking for other apps. And hopefully that will kick you off. But there are many other games that your family does in the car, Shelley, right? So tell us about those games.
0: Yeah, it doesn't really matter where you're going. At one point, you're going to need to pull out a car game to get you there, because, you know, there's just so much sitting and make-believe play that happens, and suddenly your kids are going to want to do something with you. And some of our favorite memories

0: are made doing these silly card games. The old standby, the alphabet game, where you just try to find all, starting with A and getting all the way to Z, something that starts with the letter. You can look at billboards, road signs, trucks, the brands of trucks, restaurant names, anything that you see along the side of the road that has letters in it. Super fun. We play it. My kids are teenagers. We still will play that game. We change it around to make it harder sometimes, but it's we'll still play it. We play the license plate game where you're looking to collect every state. So, and believe me, Hawaii is hard. Alaska is hard. There's not a lot of them in there. The kids write it down and we try to get every single state. So that's really a fun one too. And again, think of all the thinking and learning your kids are doing while you're doing that. A silly game that we play, but again, you know, I told you we're look out the window kind of people. We want our kids looking and seeing the world around them. So one of my favorites is called Cows on My Side, and you get a point for each time you see a group of cows. So if I see a cow on my side, I say cow on my side, and I get a point. But if I see a cow on your side, I can call it. If you don't get it first, I can say cow on your side, and I get your points. A silly part of that is if you pass a cemetery, we actually, the first person to yell ghost cow can steal all the others' points. So fun game, collecting points, again, keeps you looking out the window, keeps you engaging with each other. You know, I think growing the mind and the thinking and the reading is so important, but also growing your connection to your family is what road trips are all about. It makes all the other stuff easier. So don't underestimate a good road game, just like you don't underestimate a good story, a good app, and a good time. So have a great time when you're playing with your kids on the road.
1: Absolutely. And if you don't want to fumble through radio stations, think about, you know, your iTunes radio or your Amazon radio to kind of get some songs ready. We love singing in the car, and I am a horrible singer, but man, it's really fun. For kids, if you want to sort of make sure that you have appropriate songs ready, try a toddler radio station or something like Kids Bop Radio to keep it clean, have some fun, and really just enjoy your time together with your family. Be well, stay safe, and most of all, stay sane. We'll see you next time. Bye.

0: growing these brain organoids in space can teach us about the impact of space into human cognition, accelerated aging, and use this as a model for aging here on Earth, and can be used to test novel neuroprotective molecules or compounds, either from pharma who may have them on their shelves, as well as new drugs that has never been discovered before.
1: They wanted to build a sustainable model church. The roof is a silo structure, and they didn't want to use any lumber on this building, which is great for fire resistance. It's all metal studs, 90% recycled content. So a great sustainable model. They collect the rainwater, needs very little heating or cooling. We have solar, so it's 100% off-grid.
2: Under current leadership with HHS, you know, all these experts have been sidelined and replaced with anti-vaccines ideologues. So the current recommendations that are coming out of ACIP and therefore coming out of CDC are no longer evidence-based. They're political recommendations.
3: You're watching UCTV.

Welcome to the CAPS Forum on Ethics and Public Policy. I'm Greg Johnson. I'm director of the Walter H. CAPS Center for the Study of Ethics, Religion, and Public Life.

0: Ife here at UCSB. And it's a real honor to have a tremendous guest here tonight. I'm going to introduce him momentarily. First, we have a few preliminary things to address. Tomorrow night's event through the CAP Center and Arts and Lecture with Martine Espada is unfortunately postponed. That event will be happening now on April 29th. So this is the event that was scheduled for tomorrow night. It's postponed. Okay, sorry about that. Upcoming, though, we have some great events for the winter. I want to flag one right now. Professor Webb Keen from the University of Michigan Department of Anthropology will be speaking here February 24th about his new book on artificial intelligence and cultural thinking. It's called Animals, Robots, Gods, Adventures in the Moral Imagination. So he's a provocative and engaging speaker. Make a point to come out for that. We have a number of other events being queued up, including a number of co-sponsored events and our annual biomedical ethics forum. So please stay tuned for all of that. I want to thank our co-sponsors, the American Indian and Indigenous Collective, Environmental Studies, the Bren School of Environmental Science and Management, and the Department of Religious Studies. We're really grateful for the support of those entities. I also want to thank Greg Jarrett, who through his class organizes engagements on our quarterly topics and who brings his students to these events. So thank you, Greg. We're grateful. And I want to thank our staff at the CAP Center, our associate director, Dusty Hosley, and our student worker, Patrick Tugwell, for making these events happen. Could we thank everybody who's involved in this? Thank you. A land acknowledgement. You know we're on Chumash land. I think this audience knows all this already, but I want to underscore that. We're on Chumash land. The Chumash communities are vital. They're among us still. We need to engage them more fully and responsibly. We're starting to do that work through our repatriation initiatives here on campus. We need to keep that work funded and going forward. I do think we're doing it in the right way now after not doing it well for years. So that's the happy news. The less fortunate news is that this institution remains directly implicated in the 30-meter telescope issue in Hawaii on Mauna Kea, and our administration continues to push forward for that siting of the telescope project without receiving consent from Kanaka Maoli peoples in Hawaii. That redounds to us as a community. That's our responsibility to make sure that story is told and corrected. So I just want to flag that because contrary to some news reports, the issue is not dead and gone. The 30-meter telescope partners, including University of California, continue to push this agenda with the state of Hawaii as of this week and with the support of University of California and our former Chancellor Henry Yang. So we just need to keep this conversation going.
1: Okay.
0: Now to our guest, Professor Kamana Beamer. This is a double introduction, and let me say why. To my mind, of our guest's many titles and roles, one matters to me most, so I will start there. He is the Dana Naone Hall Endowed Chair in Hawaiian Studies, Literature, and the Environment at the Hawaii Nui Akea School of Hawaiian Knowledge at the University of Hawaii, Manoa. Who is Dana Naone Hall, the namesake of his endowed chair? She is a renowned poet. She's pictured here with her family, her lovely husband Isaac, and even more lovely daughter Leahi. She is a renowned poet and a land protector who has dedicated much of her life to caring for the iwi kupuna, the ancestors, protecting them from desecration. Her life work stands as a beacon, illuminating a path for others to follow and learn from. Speaking personally, Dana has been a teacher and a dear friend for 25 years. My modest work in Hawaii would not be possible were it not for her patient counsel and care, which I consider a lifetime gift. When I got to know Kamana several years ago, this particular connection jumped out. Ho'ailona, as Hawaiians might say, a sign that eventually we'd get up to good trouble. And that's what we're doing. And we'll do so in the spirit of our mutual teacher. Dana and Isaac are with us online, so if we could just pause

0: for a second and give them a round of applause. Now to Professor Beamer. As my father-in-law used to say, this guy is the real deal. Many of us talk about working across academic and community spaces, but that usually is in an aspirational mode and a performative mode. He does this work. His hands are in the ground on a daily basis, whether literally so, farming and fishing, or figuratively, in terms of various forms of community organizing and engagement. In this context, one thing I especially admire and seek to learn from is his elegant practice of moving across scales and jurisdictions of engagement. For example, from international forums and state boards to county level work. The thread that ties these connections together is a concern for culturally based well-being as a function of land and water health, and vice versa. These animating principles have also made for a robust academic career. In addition to being the Dana Naone Hall Chair, Professor Beamer is director of the Hawaiian Studies Center at UH and has an appointment in the Center for Native Hawaiian Law at the Richardson School of Law. Among his many publications, Professor Beamer has authored several books, including Vai Vai, Water and the Future of Hawaii, and No Makau Kamana, Liberating the Nation. Additionally, he has published numerous co-authored and co-edited volumes, along with a raft of important journal articles and book chapters. I have much more to say about our remarkable guest, but he has plenty to say too, so I'd better yield the stage at this point. So please help me in welcoming Professor Kamana Beamer.
1: Now, the person I usually go to get the lays, which would be the appropriate gift, turned out this morning, not to have one. That's okay, because Manono is here, his two-year-old daughter, his spouse Kaylee, and his son Vaika, who is a student here at UCS. And we want to keep that pipeline of students coming our way. So for Manono, we get one. Hello, small cat, sister.

0: una ventata mettere bufala e avevi un ragazzo e ta no io non mi vedi non vedo più da it mi fa in quanta ah it mi fa noto ah it può non mette allora ah about my cup bowl. It's a true honor and a privilege to be here. Thank you, Craig, for the warm introduction and to bringing us came up to the work into this room. Well, just find I'm not sitting here teach. And yours.
1: Yes. mahalo to my ohana for being here, and my daughter might have some commentary throughout. So she's the youngest of five and the true princess because everyone caters to her. So she doesn't hear no often. So, but we like to hear her voice. So I'm going to go ahead and kind of jump right into this. Thank you, Greg, and the center for hosting me, Dusty. I want to mahalo is my contact if you folks want to get into contact later, and I'll have a slide there at the end. But mahalo started with mahaloing the Chumash people. Got a chance to visit their museum and cultural center earlier this week. It was amazing. So cool. Such an inspirational time for me to think about the ways that we can reflect our own ways of being in the world and honor our own ancestral, you know, traditions as well as Evi and living artifacts of what makes us a people. So mahalo to them and for allowing me to kind of take up some mana'o in this space. And I want to, you know, start by acknowledging, I think, you know, we're in a period of rapid change and I want to acknowledge and mahalo and thank, you know, the efforts that are happening all across Turtle Island, engaging, you know, indigenous peoples and thinking about better stewardship of our lands, or your lands. Sorry, I'm confused. I say our lands all the time, but I'm back in Hawaii. And I think this is really important work. So I'm going to talk a little bit more framing from the perspective that I understand best, which is Kanaka Oʻiwi, my own ancestral traditions. But I think some of these things, you know, may cut across cultural lines. It's okay?
2: Yep.
1: So my first remembered interaction with fire comes in the meeting with Tutupele. And if you come to Hawaii Island, where my family's from, I'm the only grandchild of this amazing wahine here, Manona Kapu Ilohia Manono Kalani Dishe Beamer. My daughters carry a part of her name. But when I was about 12 years old, my tutu being the only grandchild, my parents were split at a very young age, so she raised me pretty close and is guaranteed the most fundamental reason that I am doing the work that I am today. But on this particular kind of dusk evening, she had some friends roll up in a VW bus and they picked us up. We jumped in and we headed off to watch this place Kalapana was burning on Hawaii Island. And, you know, 12 years old, very impressionable age. And the first thing that I remember, yes, baby girl, the first thing I remember seeing or actually smelling is a smell of the sulfur. If you've been near volcanic eruptions, that's the first thing. And then as I got there to the slopes and looked out of the windows of this VW bus, you could see this glowing ena, this deep orange red fire glow. And my tutu said to me, "Do you see that? You see how that lava's flowing? That's noke no. You see the pele." And noke no, there's a chant, "Lapaku kabahine o pele kiki, o waka ekalani noke no." And so noke is to persist, to continue. And the lava actually flows in a way that's noke. And my tutu said, "How that lava flows, like we need, our ohana, we need to noke. We need to be like that lava." And what that means is anything that gets in its way, it succumbs. It's actually transformed. It's destroyed and it leaves a new path, something else to build upon. And that was really a foundational kind of value that my grandmother lived by. And she passed on to us. There's another value that I want to talk about today is malamaku aloha, is cultivating your love. And this comes from a very long story that I tell in my academic classes that could last days, but I'll give you the shortened version. And it's really the dying breath of Ali'i Wahine, an incredible... I didn't expect that. courageous leader for our people. And it came in at this pivotal time in our history where our people didn't know which way to go. And part of our people said, we're going to leave our traditional religions and culture behind. And the side that she was on said, no, we're going to hold on. And her husband is shot and has passed away. And my tutu, the story said that she ran down and she covered him with his ahu'ula, with this cloak that we recently repatriated from the Smithsonian. And then she picks up his spear and starts his chant, ko aloha la'ia, ko aloha la'ia, malama ko aloha, malama ko aloha. Your love, and my grandmother would add, keep your love. There's no obstacle for Hawaii if you keep your love. So these are incredibly difficult, vile, structurally disturbing times that we're all in. And I'm going to talk about some of those issues and how they affect Hawaii. But I want to say that for me, this is grounded in cultivating our love and the way that we approach and battle structures and oppressive systems and vile beliefs. Individuals is to try to keep that love and that reciprocity and that fearlessness. So I'm going to honor my grandmother

0: reframe that, bringing in the incredible Pacific scholar Pele Haofa into the room. And he really reframed this for us, that we're not islands in a vast sea, we're a vast sea of islands. And the things that we learn and do and understand in the Pacific stretch across actually the broadest expanse of miles anywhere in the world for one period in time, where our language expanded as our people moved traditions and cultures across the vast Pacific. And we do know through DNA evidence of chicken bones and other things that our ancestors made it in parts of, you know, South America and the Pacific West Coast here. And islands have fundamentally shifted the way that we understand the world. Darwin would have never understood evolution to the capacity that he did had he not visited the Galapagos. And so there's things that come from islands and our understanding of islands that fundamentally have shifted our worldviews, our perspectives, our understandings of our relationship to each other, survival, and to the natural world. And I think I'm going to touch upon those in different ways today. So when my our kupuna first arrived in Hawaii, they came up on these vast voyaging canoes, migrating across the Pacific. There's a beautiful film now, Moana. So everybody, I think, is more familiar with this now than they used to be. My daughter loves it. I am Moana. But when you arrive, you know, and you see these vast, tall islands, right? One of the first things our ancestors saw was the way that the ua, kane, our akua that radiates across the natural water system interacted with our islands. And water and rain and this natural system and cycle really became the inspiration for many social systems and structures that were built around what made Hawaii sustainable, what made Hawaii, you know, one of the most remote places in the world, survive, thrive for millennia with only the resources of its specific place. And so I'm going to get to some of those. And one of these perspectives, and really I think about it as a philosophical tradition, a way of being, is rooted in this phrase, aloha aina. My chant that I started with came through my grandmother, and it talks about greeting people with aloha and bringing people together in a space of aloha. It talks about the smell and the fragrances around that. I'm going to get into aloha aina, this deep ancestral philosophy and tradition that's about reciprocal care, that's framing our modern movement and evolution, really, of social justice and environmental justice issues across Hawaii. This philosophy allowed our ancestors to develop these really abundant, regenerative agricultural systems all across Hawaii. So we developed these wetland taro fields, this ancestral crop that we really believe is one of our earliest ancestors as kanaka, that really human beings come later and need to care for in this reciprocal relationship. And incredibly abundant staple. You can feed it to babies and kupuna alike. It's very, very nutrient-rich and dense. And the ways in which our kupuna did it, our ancestors did it, were regenerative with the stream system. So we didn't divert entire sections of the stream, dry it up, take all the water. We respected the biota and stream ecology and interconnectivity that needs to take place. And we took the waters that we need, ran them through our taro fields, oftentimes collecting more nutrients, and brought them down into aquaculture systems, what we call lokoia, these fish ponds. And it worked actually fairly well. So in these fish ponds, we grew algae, and we tried to farm herbivorous fish so we could increase kind of the protein yields across our islands in areas that were hard to get. If we were trying to grow tuna, I was going to say ahi, but you might not know what ahi is. You know, there's a lot more inputs that would need to take place. So we tried to enhance the natural systems to create this regenerative kind of futures and yields for our people. And so through this, I think, understanding and observation, you know, generations of relationships with seeing the water system and water cycle, we developed some of these ancestral principles. So everybody say wai.
1: Wai, good.
0: Wai, yeah. Almost sounds like why, but it's wai. And that's the word for translated to water. And then say, when you say wai wai, everybody say wai wai. Water, water. It translates to wealth. And so some of the insights that our kupuna are sort of suggesting is that you know, wealth comes from

sharing of abundance. What does the water cycle do? It regenerates itself. I mean, it's amazing. The water that we're drinking was here when the dinosaurs were here. Same bodies of water. Talk about circularity. Talk about life-giving, right? And the same water that our grandparents drank or is getting recycled today. You know, I guess tomorrow there's a big storm coming. So, you know, 25 years from now, people will be drinking that water base. And some people will not be here for that, you know, and that's how the water system and cycle works. So the economy should flow like water. It should bring nutrients down from the mountains, feed communities and marine ecosystems, natural systems, the little fishies, the big fishies, the plants, return to the ocean, evaporate, and start again. And that's the goal, the sign, the of a healthy, robust, sustainable economy. So we looked into this in some of our papers, and I have one that we'll share here. And our ancestors kind of had this ancestral circular economy where it's built upon mimicking, in many ways, the water system and cycle, and trying to create social systems and structures that operate in that fashion. I won't get into the details of the Hawaiian words unless there's questions, but suffice to say, Kalaaina is this redistribution of wealth and resources. It happens generationally with the changing of leadership. Makahiki was this kind of annual procession and gathering, assessment of the yields and productivity and what was happening. And the goal was to reach this state of waiwai, wealth and abundance, like the water system and cycle. And so there's some key principles of the ancestral economy that we've developed. And so one is it prioritized the relationship build, and that's relationship between people and place, communities, each other. Another principle is that it worked best when there was kind of balanced governance structures. And it's not that it always worked, because there were times that things got out of balance, top down got too heavy. We actually have traditions of killing our chiefs and replacing them with new chiefs when things were in balance. But when it did work well, you had that enough top down. You had a whole population of people that understood, you know, the spawning cycles of individual species of fish and their relationship to water systems and flows. And actually there's famous phrases about when certain plants bloom, certain things happen in the oceans. We have a pua kawiliwili na nahu mano. When this one certain tree blooms and you see the flowers, the sharks are biting. So be careful of how you're interacting in the water. Numerous traditions like this. And there was this systematic and regular redistributions of wealth and power. Super important. You're on these, you know, islands in the middle of the Pacific. If they gave everything to one eldest son for multiple generations, things would get so out of whack that there isn't balance in society, right? And you can't sustain it. And we know that in our own historical traditions. When things get so far out of whack, what happens? Usually change, turnover. And then it promoted regenerative social ecological processes. So when we modified the land and the landscape, we did so in a way that increased the productivity, that was regenerative for the most part. And we tried to do it in a way that was like, you know, if we're going to create a fish pond, if we're going to change something here, we're going to develop a lo'i system, it should feed multiple generations. So that infrastructure should outlast me and my individual profits or gains that I'm going to make out of it. And then the last one is really important is it really was built around this environmental kinship that, you know, there is no mother nature is a mother. There's no nature human separation. We're all a part of this system and structure together. And so if you want to check out the paper, if you're in grad school and interested, you can take a photo here. And so our ancestors developed this kind of robust ahupua'a system that connected, you know, the uplands and the ocean. We developed these unique systems of cultivation that I kind of talked about from the mountains to the sea. And for a while, we had this incredibly interesting history of engagement with, you know, European imperial powers, introduction of tools and technologies. So this is a map from 1838 created by a Hawaiian geographer, man that understood our place boundaries, names and divisions entirely in his mind. And then he got a hold of these tools to map them physically. And he did so in such a way, and this was pretty unique technology, innovative at the time, with copper plating, that he was able to color our island. So if you look at old maps of Hawaii drawn by Cook, they all look

0: look empty. You know, the place names are all made up. And the but here you see something, and even if you don't understand anything about the Hawaiian aupua'a or geography system, it looks incredibly full. It looks ordered. It looks organized. And he's reflecting these moku and place divisions across even islands here. And I'm highlighting Maui for Auntie Dana. So hopefully you see that, Auntie Dana, that's your home island. Eo Maui. And that takes a lot for me to say no. Sorry, we always joke across islands. And then our ancestors, you know, we took the written word was first introduced into Hawaii in 1820. By the 1830s and 40s, we Christians had thought, the missionaries, that we would use them, you know, to study Moses and the Ark. But actually, all these creative things happened. We took the written word and we used them to codify and to write down our ancient ancestral genealogies and relationships to the world. So there's all of this kind of amazing stuff that's happening at this time. Eventually, Hawaii becomes recognized as an independent sovereign state in 1843. We saw what happened to our, you know, cousins in New Zealand, Aotearoa. 1840, there's a Treaty of Waitangi. 1842, the French take Tahiti. And so our leadership said, we got to do something. And so they took these very racist laws that were used to, in general, apologize and accept European imperialism and expansionism across the world to the detriment of most indigenous peoples. And RLE said, well, maybe we can get them to use these laws to recognize us. So we're a country. So we were one of the first kind of independent sovereign states that were non-European, non-colonized. And so then we start to get treaties. So there's the Austria-Hungary Treaty, Belgian Treaty, Bremen Treaty, Danish Treaty, French Treaty, German Treaty, British Treaty, Hamburg Treaty, Italian Treaty, Japanese Treaty, Dutch Treaty, Portuguese Treaty, this one's important, Russian Treaty, Samoan Treaty, Spanish Treaty, Swiss Treaty, Swedish Norwegian Treaty, finally American Treaty. So a fully functioning independent and sovereign state in the 19th century by any measure. That governance system and structure was overthrown with the aid of U.S. troops in 1893, and then sort of brings on this rapid period of change economically, culturally, all across our islands. Our ancestors didn't sit back and kind of let this all happen. We actually resisted ever becoming part of the United States and these attempts at treaties of annexation with the United States through these petitions, of which probably 40-ish thousand, 38,000-ish Native Hawaiians signed. And eventually they defeated any treaty of annexation between the United States and Hawaii. So it's this sort of prolonged question on, you know, is the occupation of Hawaii legitimate? And I'm not going to investigate that today, but you can go look at other studies if you want to. And there's this kind of relationship, I think.
1: Yes.
0: Not just I think, I'm certain of, economic extraction and growth with resource depletion of our islands. So we can look at the different systems and structures on Hawaii over time, from sandalwood to whaling to sugar, pineapple, tourism, and now we're sort of in this quasi-militarism, tourism period of what kind of drives our economy to the detriment of our resources. After the overthrow, water, which was largely seen as an akua, as an organizer, as a model to follow, becomes a commodity. And so large-scale streams all across Hawaii are diverted, dried up, lo'i systems no longer have access to water. And these waters are fed off to drive the plantation and profit that usually, you know, was held by a small minority of people and sugar shipped off across the world. Today, decades later, you know, the promise of progress and unfettered tourism-based economy has really transformed Hawaii into one of the most expensive places to live in the world. While the waste from this system has littered our streams, paved over our sacred places, damaged our precious marine resources, and at times, you know, runs over our lives. The U.S. military in Hawaii continues to be treated as a critical economic driver for Hawaii's economy, and I kind of want to show some of the impacts of that in this real brief video here, if I can find my startup. So this was a little intro. This was created by Mikey Noy, a fellow organizer and friend of mine, when we created Oahu Water Protectors. A whole group of us had to mobilize. There was a horrible spill by the U.S. Navy of jet fuel into our aquifer on Oahu Island. And so we kind of had to organize around that. And this video just talks about a little bit broader history of militarism in the islands.
1: It's constructed that the military is here to protect us, but we've been nothing but a target since they've arrived here. And it's very poignant that the Navy is poisoning our aquifer, because the Navy is actually the folks that overthrew our government on the USS Boston and pointed guns at our queen.
2: In 1965, the Navy decided to use this portion of the southwest coast of Koho'olawe to test the effects of a simulated atomic bomb.
3: We saw this crater, and it was like, couldn't believe our eyes that somebody, a bomb could do that.
4: When I went there, like, I cried. Every time I go there, I tear up.
5: There's this ship called the USS Arizona, still leaking oil to this day. And the only reason why the United States military doesn't want to stop the oil leaking is because they want to commemorate it as a historical event that'll live on forever. So them continuing to poison our waters is something that they do to be patriotic towards the occupation of Hawaii.
6: The U.S. Navy have been poisoning the waters not just in Red Hill, but also the waters of Pu'uloa. The reason that it was called Pearl Harbor to begin with is because it was plentiful with pearl oysters and fish, and now it is home to 6 Superfund sites. They actually had to narrow it down from several dozen contaminated sites because of the military presence there. What was once one of the most abundant areas on the island is now one of the most contaminated sites on the planet.
7: At least 1,500 other families in Honolulu started seeing fuel in their water about 2 weeks ago. According to the Navy, the fuel came from the Red Hill Fuel Facility, which was built during World War II. That leaky fuel facility sits only 100 feet over a major aquifer that supplies water to Honolulu.
6: There is still at least 180 million gallons of fuel in those tanks right now that are supposed to be removed. They're supposed to have a plan in place by February 2nd. These tanks are in their end of life phase. Along a certain time horizon, there is a 100% chance that there will be a catastrophic failure. It would basically spell out the end of clean water and a way of life on Oahu as we know it.
0: So I'll get back to the Red Hill crisis a little bit more, but this is just an example of the impacts of militarism and sort of that driver of our economy in one island region. And that's just one. I mean, you could tell these stories in other places and regions across our globe today. When it comes to climate crisis, right, it's interesting. The military is actually exempt from Kyoto protocols, and there's other issues there with where the federal government has gone on this issue in particular. But in a lot of climate spaces, we forget to think about militarism's impact on our climate. And so I just want to bring that up today. The bombing of lands, polluting of waters, diverting of fresh streams for profit, and subsequently leaving behind desert where there once was a wetland by the plantation. The military-industrial complex and unfettered tourist economies have reshaped Hawaii's relationship with water, creating tinderboxes for places like Lahaina to become fodder for catastrophe. And if you follow this, like what happened here on Malibu area, it was a terrible, horrific fire. We lost lives, and people in our community are still really recovering from this crisis. And I think like a lot of the world today, Hawaii on any particular day, you'll hear headlines of vast social economic inequality, issues with resources, issues with people having to migrate away. And then at the same time, you'll have headlines on if we just have another 300 more flights, we can bump our economy and GDP can grow. And so we find ourselves linked to this GDP, right? And by economic measures, it's one measure that's sort of the gross domestic product, the amount of funds that are generated in any particular annual cycle or quarter. And if we go down on that curve, right, well, everybody panics, recession, there's all kinds of implications. And so this endless growth and this curve, in many ways in our islands, I think we started to understand it because yeah, you would just see we went from 4 million tourists to 6 million to 8 million. And everyone's looking around going, wait a minute, is anything getting better? what's improving? So we we're rethinking this curve, and I'm going to talk about that with circular economies and other issues. But this is an important point: is GDP is only one measure of success of economy. We need to think about health and well-being and what it provides. And so, like I said, here's like one of those headlines: if we just get a few more flights, you know, things are going to be better. and it's that crazy dichotomy that we live in our islands. But I think, you know, true health and leadership really should be measured in the quality of our water. So the enlightenment of any society, I think, I would dare to say, is best measured by their relationship to water. And here you see, after vast GDP, whole lot of profits were created. They changed the whole wetland. And you know, a couple times a month, this is how that Alawai Canal looks, putting poison basically out on our reefs for 100+ years. And that's been considered success, you know? And so we have to rethink some of these paradigms. So, you know, I want to be clear, you know, these were all done in the veins of progress, right? TMT, progress. What's wrong with these Hawaiians? Don't believe in science. They need progress. It's much more complicated than that, much more nuanced. And I want to say, you know, we should be clear, if so-called progress destroys the very systems that make life on our planet possible, it's not really progress. If we allow the U.S. military to leak jet fuel into our aquifers and poison the life-giving waters in the name of the uncompromising need for national defense, what the heck are we defending? So in Hawaii, we had to challenge the military-industrial complex. We had to strategically challenge the U.S. Navy, you know, and when this was all going down, it's okay now because we shut down the tanks and it feels so much better. But when this was happening, everyone said it was impossible. You can't stop the U.S. Navy. You can't shut down fuel tanks. One of my uncles called me because I was on the news too much. He said, you know what you're saying? You know what the Navy guys are trained to do, right? So it was very serious. We've lost Hawaiians in other situations. I'm going to talk about one with George Hellman. So we're very, very poignant and mindful in how we were going to engage as a collective, as a community. And Aloha Aina really was the center of this movement and continues to be. So Aloha, that reciprocal care, and this is a really important part. Everybody say Aina. Aina. It's often translated to land. But the real literal translation is that which feeds. So if you can think about every time you say land, what if your paradigm shifted to think about land as that which feeds? So you think of land, you think of terrestrial acreage, you think of exclusivity, you think of maybe boundaries, maybe fee simple, the ability to pass it on. But if you say that which feeds, do all those things still hold? A little different, right? Our relationship with that entity is different. And I hope that's something that you guys can take away is Aloha Aina. Love, commitment, courageous love and action for that which feeds. And I'd mentioned the loss. This man, during that bombing of Ko'olawe that you saw in the video, this man, he was only in his 20s. We would call him Uncle George Helm, but he passed away when he was 27. So he still feels young to us. But he was lost at sea during that occupation of Ko'olawe. And these guys their idea was, we're going to get on a fishing boat, paddle on surfboards to the island that's being actively bombed. We'll get our friends to call the government and say, you cannot bomb the land because we're on the island. And that's what they did. And they eventually stopped the U.S. military from bombing an island. So incredibly courageous actors. And this comes from a journal that he wrote when he was occupying the islands and really awakening to this radical indigenous political consciousness. And he says, the truth is there is man and there's environment. One does not supersede the other. And he talks about his role and responsibility in Aloha Aina. And he's lost at sea in March 1977. So Aloha Aina is like this powerful actor for environmental and social justice in Hawaii. It's something that grounds us, that unifies us, and it crosses cultures and ethnicities. My friend, if you watch this, what was his name? Right when my wife steps out, the famous guy that did the cooking thing and he visited all across the world, Bourdain, yes. So Bourdain comes to Molokai, comes to Hawaii, And he's sitting down with one of my good friends, and my good friend tells him, hey, here's the deal. If you love this land, if

You love the aina like that's your grandmother, then we're family. That's what aloha aina is. Anybody can jump on. But if you don't, that's something else. We might have some issues. So that frames aloha aina and really the work that we do. A lot of hope in Hawaii. So if you come and visit, you know, you'll see these incredible community-based fishing management areas that have kind of reformed a lot of areas that we manage our fisheries, and it's brought that ground-up approach and community knowledge and collaboration into governance, and it's way more resilient and robust than, you know, five board members sitting in an office room making all the decisions for a fishery. So there's a lot of hope there. We have incredible biocultural restoration efforts of, like I said, lo'i systems of food forest, of other agroforestry things that come from our indigenous knowledge systems. And then we've even engaged in trying to grapple with tourism to try to create this regenerative tourist economic model. That's ongoing and a challenge. But during COVID, we made a lot of efforts to kind of move that. And like I said, a lot of this is kind of grounded in the headlines. And when, particularly when we experienced COVID, right? And I think everyone here experienced COVID in different ways. But what was unique in Hawaii was first time in multiple, like probably 12 generations, the beaches were empty. There were literally no tourists. And we saw the restoration of the pua, these small species of fisheries, fish that come in. We saw turtles laying nests on beaches they never used to. We saw white-tipped sharks, the lalakea, returning to areas that we never saw. Just that resilience of nature, of Mother Earth, right? And that abundance. And so it really, when that froze and shut down, and of course, at first they said, stay in your houses, you can't go anywhere. We listened to that for like 2 days. And they were like, we're going to go surf, go out in the water. And it was amazing to just experience our place that wasn't so overcrowded and overrun. And you know, we started to question, like, how do we open a different economic system and structure when we get out of this? And so it really had many people in Hawaii, you know, asking, like, okay, we're getting endless growth, more tourists, more military dollars, but is it getting any better for people in place? And here's a powerful quote from a friend of mine, Kate Raworth, that is at the front of this with Donut Economics. She says, we have economies that need to grow whether or not they thrive for communities. But what we actually need is economies that thrive for communities, whether or not they grow. And she has these really powerful metaphors of, like, you know, what else in the universe or in our known world is going to grow forever? And that's going to be success. Like, where else do we do that? That's the anticipation. We got to keep escalating, keep climbing, keep climbing, keep climbing. And really the only ones are like tumors, right? Things that grow and grow and grow until they take us, you know, but in the natural system and natural world, things grow and they pass and they recycle and they're circular. And so it's a powerful metaphor for us to consider. And so we've engaged in regenerative and circular economy models, rethinking waste and distribution of resources through these regenerative economic models. And if you're familiar a bit, this is pretty big in the EU and across parts of Asia, actually. Not so big yet in the U.S., but the idea is, you know, this linear economy that's really focused on take, make, waste. Oops, sorry. And to get to this circular economy where we turn waste into resource. And it's happening in other places all across the world. The EU invested a whole bunch of money in this, especially coming out of COVID. And so in Hawaii, we're looking at this ancestral circular economy, the same one that fed upward of a million people in Hawaii. And we're trying to draw from these ancestral knowledge systems and relationships. We've formed, I don't want to go too long, we've formed this economic entity called Aina Aloha Economic Futures. And it really, coming out of COVID, we had a lot of mobilization and movement in trying to create a new economy for our islands with some of our goals. We've engaged with Kate Raworth, and she has, again, I'm going to spend a moment on this incredible model on Donut Economics, where she kind of looked at the planetary boundaries from a scientific perspective, right? And then looking at those planetary boundaries, she said, you know, what is the goal of an economy? And she says, you know, it's really to try to exist in that safe space for humanity. And these are some of the human issues that they kind of track and calculate when they're assessing
the overall health and well-being.

being of a particular economy in its relationship to being a donut. And so the goal is to try to exist in that model. And here's these are taken from Kate's webpage. She did a presentation of the G20. So these are the G20 countries that are highlighted, and they're the bigger the circle, the larger the population. But you see the biophysical boundaries transgressed on the far right, and then you see kind of the social needs thresholds that are achieved. And so you can see sort of our so-called developed nations, we're somewhat higher on the social thresholds achieved, although some of that is changing. This graph was from a while ago, but in any case, you can see they're at the top there, but they're also at the top of these biophysical boundaries that are transgressed. And then you can see some of the so-called developing nations kind of in the bottom left-hand corner here, where they're not exceeding the biophysical boundaries as much, but they're also not meeting the social needs. And this is one from 2018. She has an adapted one. I think Wuhan is doing like the best right now, trying, but still no one is quite in that sweet spot for the donut. But something powerful that Kate says is, the reality is we're all developing nations. It's not enough to continue to have an economic system and structure that plunders our planet and call it success. That's actually not progress. That's progressing to death. And so we all have something to learn to get into this collective space that balances the needs of society and doesn't exceed the ecological boundaries. So really powerful stuff. And so, Kate and I have collaborated on several things and linking Aloha Aina to that work and their efforts. And there's robust conversations happening around the planet about the links between, the economic system that's extractive, that degrades our environment and doesn't provide for our people, and then trying to get a new system in place. Again, not as robust conversations, I think, happening in the U.S. right now, but a lot of hope and opportunity in other places in the world. We're linking Aloha Aina to kind of these circular economy efforts. And this is another publication, if anybody wants to go check it out, where we go into kind of greater detail around Aloha Aina and its philosophical traditions and relationships to circular economies. This is the paper, if anybody wants to take a picture. So there's this inherent relationship to the health of our water systems and water cycle and the extractive nature of this linear economy, or just the economy, if we think about it. And so we have to change and adjust that. So what can we do, both as individuals and as community? This comes from the last chapter of my book on Waiwai, Water and the Future of Hawaii. And these are, I think, seven things that everybody can do. Ola I ka wai, cherish and defend the water resources that surround you. Let wai flow. This is really critical and important, and I think some of this is happening here in California with the restoration of streams and the increased, biology and marine estuary areas, and the health of those things are so important. I worked on the State of Hawaii Water Resource Management Commission. I volunteered as a trustee. I was a commissioner for 8 years, restored roughly 46 streams in that role, and some of the best work in my entire life. Seeing water flow over a stream bed that was dry for 125 years brings you to tears. Like, next to the birth of my children, best thing I've ever done. So beautiful. So the more that we can restore streams are really like the veins of life for Mother Earth and ecosystem, because they're returning water to the marine estuary. They're filling up the aquifer in certain areas, depending on, the geology. But such powerful systems for health and regeneration. So when you restore a stream, you restore a community, and that's a natural community, a human community. We want to reduce and reuse. So, in Hawaii, I did a talk last week, and I actually had some state senators, and they came up after and they said, at that talk, I said, why are we still using drinking water for golf courses? Like, do we really want to do that? Is that necessary still? And they came up and they said, we're going to introduce a bill. We're going to require golf courses to use recycled water. And I said, holy smokes, let's do it. Let's see if it really happens. But we have to be thinking about, even re-systemizing our urban areas. Like, we shouldn't be flushing

flushing drinking water down our toilets. Like there should be better use and cherishing of that precious, precious resource. And we need to restore Waiwai. So support efforts to create regenerative circular economies locally, I think nationally, internationally. We need to kia'iwai, speak and act for future generations and their rights to experience, you know, life through water. Again, the thing about the water system and cycle is none of us have created it. We've all benefiting and inheriting the beauty of Kane Kauai Ola and the natural systems that provide water to us. And it's our inherent, you know, privilege and responsibility to care for those systems for future generations. We need to kahuwai, so support land back and the deoccupation of Hawaii and other indigenous peoples around the planet. It's known that when indigenous peoples are stewarding lands, the biodiversity has increased. And in fact, even though we're a small part of the population, you know, we support probably 80% of the biodiversity because of these ancestral relationships. And I think some of that is happening. Greg and I talked about some of those opportunities here, I think, for the UC system. And then the last one is really interpersonal, and it's to be like Wai. And I'm sorry, I'm going to get very personal. So, you know, I'm 47. I got to use reading glasses now. So sometimes I get up to do a talk and then I don't have my glasses. I can't see anything. It's like a very weird age. Maybe eventually I'll get corrective surgery, but right now it's all bizarre. But, you know, I also lost people in my life. My mother, my birth mother passed away, you know, a couple years ago. And so each of us are like Wai in a way, you know, like when Wai is reborn and it goes through that process of returning into the clouds and raining down, it's leaving behind its impurities, you know, it's transforming, it's moving through salt water, it leaves the salt behind and it returns pristine. So we got to work to bring our best selves to the work that we do and recognize that sometimes we get full of junk, we get full of toxins, and we got to release those, we got to let those behind, leave them. And then return, you know, and then keep doing that good work. And there's so much that we can learn, I think, even spiritually, but just thinking about that, about Wai in the water cycle. So, you know, Aloha Aina challenges us to see the Aina and land as resource, as kin. It reminds us that we're all children of Mother Earth. It challenges us to focus on the relationships and fight the structures that are at the root causes of climate crisis and injustice. And I've been to the end of the road, and there it is. It's Aina. In Hawaii, all paths to our islands lead through water. And so what can we learn from Hawaii? You know, culture and place matter. Ola I Kauai, we're living because of water, because of water systems and cycles. And, you know, literally the most, isn't that so weird? We want to build giant telescopes to find water in the universe, and we're plundering water on our planet. What the hell is wrong? You know, like that disconnect is amazing and needs to be changed and interrogated. There's only one water. And I think the true health of the economy should flow like water, should be Waiwai. And we need to change these economic systems that damage our water systems and cycles. And we have so many across our planet in the sciences, in the natural world, you know, understandings of solutions. Like we know what we need to do to cut carbon emissions. And we've had those solutions for a while, but I think we need something else. We need solutions. We need some soul. We need leaders with courageous ability to think beyond the short-term profits of themselves. Think about future generations and life. And I think indigenous peoples, there's a reason why we'll fight for Mother Earth. It's not a rational decision. I didn't think, well, I think I'm going to go out and try to mess with the Navy today. Like, that's not a rational decision, right? But it's a responsibility for us, for life on our planet. And I know the younger generation in particular understands this probably more so than some of the boomers. But if you want to learn more about this, some of my books, you can come check it out. We're all about collaboration and Aloha Aina. And like I said, like if you believe that the land, you love her like your grandmother, we're in this together. And that's how we approach our work in my lab and across the collaborations that we have. And so I just want to thank you folks for the privilege of having a chance to talk story at the BRS.

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0: every hour of every day, there is something that represents the prison that you can watch. We were overwhelmed and inundated with that information without really ever stopping to analyze the effect it was having on us.
1: So one of the things, of course, we'll do at this...
0: Visualizing abolition is really the response to that. People know that there's something wrong with prisons. A lot of times, though, they think what's wrong is about the culture of the prisoner. We actually need to build up new ways of conceiving of what we would have instead of prisons. So what would have to change?
2: Some years ago, my research led me to looking at contemporary artists who were engaging with the prison system. At UC Santa Cruz, there's a long history of research and teaching and activism around prisons, the movement for abolition, around policing. We just had to find different ways to engage the public, engage students, to work with artists, to work with creatives.
0: It was considered laughable that artists would have something to say about the prison system that would be more than what criminologists and sociologists and legal professionals would be able to say. We need people from every discipline, from every walk of life, to be a part of this thinking. And we also have to be thinking about what the prison promises to do, that it's failing to do, and what we need to build instead.
2: Visualizing abolition is unlike any other thing that's come out of the abolition movement because of its concentration on art and visual culture. Museums have a place to play as well, to be a places of civic engagement, to bring people together around ideas, around art, around experiences, to use our imaginations, to think about what else we can build.
0: We have a new curriculum called Visualizing Abolition Studies. It will consider prisons from an abolitionist point of view and from a cultural point of view first. It's exciting to see now that after many, many years, that it's possible to talk about these issues in the public in ways that make me think that we may make some real change.
3: You're watching UCTV, University of California Television.

My presentation today is on sustainability. So a little bit of history, some alternative green building materials that we've found are very fire resistive, and then some things that everybody can do for fire resistive construction. So starting, this is the property up in Julian. That's where I grew up. My parents bought it about 70 years ago and bought 10 acres back then. And they started to build experimental buildings. That's Vulcan Mountain in the background. And a couple of pictures of me. I'm the one on the roof beside my dad plastering. If you know Antonio Gaudi's work in Barcelona, Spain, a lot of

people refer to my father's work is similar. It's very free form, a lot of integration of art and mosaic. And I'm also the one up on the left mixing cement. We grew up from about age 4 learning how to mix and lay adobe block. This is one of the buildings. There is actually 14 different experimental structures around the property. It's now 30 acres of land. And this one was built with adobe and reclaimed cedar. This is the main house, kitchen, and master bedrooms. And then Jim mentioned the fires, but in 2003, we had the Cedar Fire, and it destroyed half of the buildings up there at our property, which was a big hit for my parents. But you can see the structure, the same courtyard, but everything that was wood burned to the ground. Even the glass, which has to a melting point at 1800 degrees, was like wax on top of the adobe. But you also see that the adobe and the stone walls and the masonry all survived. So an interesting story. We went to the county to request a permit soon after the fires. And luckily I was an architect and Dad knew how to build, but they said, well, you can't build with adobe anymore. The code doesn't allow it. And so my dad was really upset. He had spent his whole life creating these structures. So we went away for the weekend and we thought, well, if you looked at the previous slide, the walls were still there. So we went back and said, well, we just want a re-roofing permit. And somehow they let us do that. But these are a couple of images of that living house after it was rebuilt after the fire. This is facing west. We actually have views all the way to the ocean on a clear day. And then inside, we used reclaimed cedar. So a lot of the cedar trees in Julian burned, but the wood is still good if you harvest it soon. So some people set up mills to mill the cedar. So in that picture on your left, the whole kitchen, the roof, and all the floor was reclaimed cedar. So very sustainable, using a product that would just go to waste, but using it to rebuild. And then some of the more organic freeform structures. This was one of the early buildings. It's a studio. My dad was a well-known artist who passed away 2 years ago. There was a couple of KPBS films about him. You can look them up. But this one, the neighbors thought it was pretty strange in the 60s when he built it. And they used to call it the Bat Cave because it sits up on top of the hill. And then I have 4 brothers. This is the most extreme building that's up there. It's called the boys' house because we lived in there as just the boys live. It was sort of like our treehouse type structure, but it's integrated in mosaic and clay structures, and it has a stained glass ceiling on the bathroom. So really unique buildings, but all with the background of sustainability and building with local materials. And then a little quote from my dad, he was also a poet. He wrote, "I sometimes wonder that the lonely snails in their shells have such magnificent homes, why we with our souls so often relegate ourselves to slums and boxes. Surely our homes should attempt to rival the best our souls have to offer. It does not seem inconsistent to expect men to live in cathedrals." A little more history. We started our firm in 1995, Hubble and Hubble Architects. We permitted the first straw bale structure. I'll show you a few examples of that. Then half the buildings burned in the Cedar Fires. And I've been practicing architecture for over 30 years. Straw bale construction. Have anybody been in a straw bale building or seen one? Do we have a couple? It's using standard bales of straw as the building system. This is a house, about a 5,000 square foot house in Bonita area. And we've permitted and built over 45 of these different structures around Southern California and Northern California. Some of the benefits of it are it's a sustainability. It's a waste byproduct of wheat or rice or barley production. Super insulating, acoustically amazing.

gives you a 2-foot thick wall. So they stack the bales, put it in the middle of a wood frame, and then you can plaster right to the bales. Makes a lot of sense in a very hot climate. I went to school at the University of Arizona, really hot, super insulating. So a little bit of cool, like a thermos bottle, stores that coolness inside. And then we also try to integrate earthen plasters. So you can see the image on the left, they're chopping up the straw to mix with the earth, the adobe plaster. The next image is the adobe plaster on the wall. And then the next is when it's all set, and then they do a lime plaster on top. And you can see a little window that's called a truth window with the straw bale. It's a tradition that they started when they were building straw bales in the 90s. And they leave a little section, and you might put a door or a glass over it. But it's to show people that it's actually straw inside, because a lot of people don't believe that. North of Escondido is Thich Nhat Hanh. He's a very well-known author. He passed away a few years ago in teaching Buddhism. And they have a monastery near Escondido. The nuns were living in little wooden shacks, which weren't very fire safe. They would freeze in the winter and sweat in the summer. They hired us to design them a nun's housing. So this is a watercolor rendering. It's a circular shape, but all built with straw bale. It has metal roofs. Here's some of the bales of straw after it was delivered. And then we have workshops putting the bales up. We actually had one yesterday in Ocean Beach. A client was building a small ADU in their backyard using straw. So people come together, put up the straw together, and it's a little bit like an Amish barn raising. And so then they have a little party afterward. But the nuns were really good about learning how to tie the bales and put them up and then doing the plaster work. And that's a shot of the courtyard. We used reclaimed timber from a wine mill that was up in Seattle area. They shipped the timber down and reused all that and all the walls. And it has metal roof, which is very fire resistive. And then it has a little bit of a dry stream bed where they collect the water when it does rain. And a little more information on the earth and plaster and the natural. So I'm sharing all these natural building systems that we've been working with for 30 years because they are very environmentally friendly. They use less energy. They're using local materials. And they're fire resistive in the end. So some of the benefits you can read of the natural materials. And one of the things we use a lot is lime, like they used to use in Rome for their cement, but the lime will let the building breathe. So it's healthier than just the waterproofing membrane that wood frame stick frame houses have. Here's a picture of some of the lime plaster. We did a nice straw bale house in Borrego Springs. And this is one of the artistic gateways that my father's studio made with some stained glass in that column. This is a house, it's actually for sale right now. The two different owners have moved on, but it one of the unique, it's called the Boulder House. Can anybody see the boulder? So the original clients were both psychologists, and they came to me with a program of about 30 pages of everything they wanted in their house. The main thing was it's in Hamul up on the top of a ridge, and that boulder sat proud on the hill, and the Kumeyaay you could see where they had fires and they had worked around. So they wanted the whole house designed around that boulder. So we have a little cooling tower above. You can see the light coming down where there's windows. In the summertime, they'll open the windows and the hot air will naturally chimney effect out. The winter will close the windows and you'll see there's a big fan. And that fan brings the warm air down. But the mass of that boulder, they told a story. They had forgotten to close the windows one night and it was all foggy. And
In Hamul, the temperature can swing from 90 degrees to

30 at night, you know, in those in-between seasons. They left the windows. They thought, oh, it's going to be freezing. And they said they came in and the boulder, because of that mass, was radiating the heat. And they said it was about 72 degrees still inside with all the windows open. These are a couple of pictures of the Boulder House. You can see that cooling tower, and it's a bit of a Spanish design with the arcades on the west facing, which also helps block that hot afternoon sun. There's a swimming pool on the south, so it gets lots of sun exposure. This one is also a straw bale. You can see the thickness of the walls. They're 2 feet thick. This is that western arcade facing to the views. They also can see down to the ocean, and a great place on a sunny afternoon where they can watch the sunset but sit within that arcade. And a couple of things about thinking about fire and fire resistive directly. Direct flames are when flames come and directly hit the house or the building or whatever structure. Those are hard to prevent, and that's what happened at our property up in Julian. The winds were so strong and the brush hadn't burned in 90 something years. They said there were 150 foot flame lanes. And right next door is where Steve Rucker, the fireman that passed in the Cedar Fire, was overtaken by the flames and the gases. The next are embers, and embers are what catch in the LA fires. The winds were so strong, up to 90 miles per hour, the embers can fly miles and catch a palm tree or catch your house. And one of the weak links we found are the vents of homes. In a fire, the embers will suck right up into the attic, catch the roof on fire. So even if you had a really protected building, if it gets inside, it's going to burn. So one of the big tricks that the fire code now has is a very, very tight mesh, metal mesh on all of your vents, either your attic or your basement or crawl space. And then radiant heat in LA, because all those homes were built so closely together and they were all built in the 30s or the 40s, they were all stick frame. So when one house caught on fire and it's only 8 or 10 feet to the next, the radiant heat catches the next one. And up in Altadena, we're doing a number of fire rebuilds up there right now with some of these greener materials, fire-resistant materials. And whole miles of Altadena, there's not one house that's left, which is pretty amazing. The only thing that's left on most of them are the masonry chimneys. This is an example of a fire of a house that was sited correctly and survived. This was in Northern California, I think the Paradise Fire. You can see they had cleared the brush around, even in the forest, they had built it correctly to the new codes, and that house survived, but you can see the forest, everything around it did not. I mentioned site and access, steep slopes. One of the things that the code now requires is you can't build right on the edge of a steep slope because the fire comes up, catches, creates its own wind, and then it'll just catch the house on fire. And that happened to the house that I showed up at Elan Leal, that was right on the slope. So they're making us set back from the edge of the ridge or edge of the slope, so the fire can come up and go over and not hit your house directly. And one of our largest projects is called the Friends Center. We designed this. It's down off of the 15 near Home Avenue, east of downtown, and it's a Quaker church. They wanted to build a sustainable model church. It was about 15 years ago, so they were a little bit ahead of the time. This is a watercolor bird's eye rendering as though you were flying over it. And the design concept is a courtyard with two wings and the Peace Resource Center, which does peace work with the border. And then the Quakers have a tradition of meeting in a circle. So you can see the tower in the center is a circular meeting hall where the Quakers meet. And the

concept was using a silo because they came from the Midwest. And so the roof is a silo structure, but very sustainable. And here's a shot of during the bale raising, which I mentioned earlier, you can see some of the straw bales in place. And they didn't want to use any lumber on this building.

100% off grid. And there's a picture of the finished Friend Center. You'll notice a little crane sculpture. They also have a peace program that they do with Japan, where they teach students to fold origami. And so that's an origami crane that my dad's studio designed. And then there's a little inlay mosaic river you'll see in the courtyard, and a metal roof, very sustainable, comfortable building for them. It's about 7,000 square feet, so it's a bigger structure. Another building material that we like to use a lot, this is called sandwich panels. So those are styrofoam, and I have a couple of sample building materials if anybody's really interested over under the clock. But this is a material, it's made in Mexicali. It's virgin foam, and they come from 1 inch to 5 inches thick. And then they have a metal mesh on top and bottom with a truss. So you can put those panels up and apply a plaster. So if it's a simple structure like a warehouse, I've seen them in their videos, put it up in a day, plaster it the next day, and it's a little bit like tilt-up concrete. But very fire-resistive, earthquake-resistive. They've done a lot of these in hurricane areas. So this is a structure that, or this is, first I'll touch on green roofs. The structure on the upper right is in Elfin Forest. It's a little interpretive center. So that's the construction. But I'm showing that one because that little dome structure is the foam sandwich panels that I showed. And this one has a living roof, all natives. So they're adjacent to the Escondido Creek. And so having the living roof filters the water before it goes into the creek. So it's a great way to keep the water clean. And they're also a very high fire resistive or fire risk area being nestled in all the oaks. So it's a pretty indestructible building. You'll see one of the tips that we learned, that window right there has a roll down shutter. That's great for vandalism and people trying to break in, but it also, in a fire, one of the weak links of houses we found are the windows. The fire will crack the window, get inside. Even if it's like our home was adobe, it got inside and could burn everything. And those have a fusible link. So if it gets up to, I think, 450 degrees, the link releases the shutter. So if nobody was there and the shutters were up, it's a great system for, especially when you're building in the urban interface, right against a lot of brush. And then another house north of Escondido, a living roof. This one was a game room, but the living roof is great. It's in our climate, you do have to irrigate it a little bit. But in Australia and other spots where it rains some, it's a great system. And that's a little rendering of that Elfin Forest Interpretive Center. I was actually there yesterday, spoke at a Green Building Council. And if you've never been, it's open on the weekends. It's full of artwork. It's just east of La Costa and west of Escondido. But a great little visit. They have hiking trails. One of my favorite things is the Escondido Creek runs year-round, and it's really flowing right now, but it's one of the few places in San Diego where there's live water, and there are some fish. They're trying to bring back the trout there. And a couple of shots of that sandwich panel, the 3D foam panel, which we use for the arches. And then I'm going to show you the wall system next. That's a recycled foam block. And there's a picture of the finished building. Another thing we try to do is think about the environment the building is located in. And passive solar is another great design strategy. So this is facing southwest, the pergola on the front. We have a deciduous vine, a grapevine. So in the winter, the leaves all drop and the sun can go inside and passively heat the building. In the summertime, the grapes grow over, the sun can't get in, and it keeps it cooler. So thinking about the environment where you're building and

where the breezes come from. That's all important for reducing your footprint and energy. I showed you a brief picture of that, but these are the insulated concrete blocks. They come in 4-foot blocks, and they're recycled styrofoam from shipping. They're mixed with cement, so they're fire resistive. You can blow a torch on that block and it won't do anything to it. They're a regular wood frame house with 2x6 construction and stucco is 1 hour fire rated. So the fire could burn against it for an hour and then it would start to inflame inside. This is 4 hour rating. So a fire would have to stay there and just keep burning. So, and they don't do that in our climate. So pretty great material. And at Escondido Creek, we also liked it because they're in a 100-year floodplain. So they were able to, if there was a flood, we haven't had any while, but the building would survive. The foam and the cement, the moisture wouldn't hurt it. It would just go through. We could put back anything that was inside. So pretty indestructible building material. And this is what we've been using a lot in Los Angeles. People are starting to catch on. 2 years ago, we designed a house in the Ramona area near their airport. And this one we call the Ramona Villa. It's a more traditional build, but courtyard. And this is an aerial photo looking north from the house. Just got finished recently. And there's a shot of the entryway with sort of arcade going in. But this is also the ICCF block. And the manufacturer calls it perfect block if you wanted to look it up. And they're made in Phoenix, Arizona area. A couple of pictures. The walls are 10 inches thick. So you get a little more depth, better for shading, better for interest of the windows. But it looks like a traditional building with maybe you use double studs. Isn't going to cost any more if you're building a wall that thick with wood, but it does cost more than a standard 2x4 wall construction. And there's an evening shot of the Ramona Villa at night. So this is looking southwest towards Mount Woodson. And then I mentioned our Elon Leal Center where I grew up, and then my parents moved off the property about 5 years ago. And now it's a nonprofit. We support the arts and we have classes and we have tours. But this is the new Elon Leal Center, which we built about 10 years ago. And we're using both of the materials that I showed you, the sandwich panel for these vaults on the roof. And this is a watercolor rendering. My dad, who is also a painter, painted this. And then we're also using the block for the wall system. There's a courtyard in the center where we have classes and presentation. We'll have the local school, the Spencer Valley Elementary School or the Julian School. They'll come and do plays so the children can sit on the stairs and they'll have a little play in the courtyard. So here's some fun images of the construction with that sandwich 3D panel. These are some of the domes you'll see under construction. That's the interior. So they lay it up with some rebar and then you can plaster. It's a little bit like a swimming pool, but up in the air. Also indestructible, fire will never burn it with the plaster. And it's a great system we found for making these curved or creative roofs. And then that's a picture of the center. This is where the nonprofit is housed, the building on the left. And you'll see a lot of art integrated, which I mentioned, like Gaudi. There's mosaic coming off the roof, the blue mosaic with the illusion of water. We don't get a lot of rain, but sometimes. There's a stained glass door on the left. That's our archive where all the artwork is stored and they do some work. We have a conference center for up to 60 people in the center, and then an office. And we also do, my favorite spot is the rooftop deck up on the, where you follow up the stairs.
And sometimes we'll do wine tastings with the Ramona, some of the Ramona wineries. And that's my favorite place on the whole property at dusk. And then a couple of recent projects we've done. This project is called Serenity Under the Oaks. The client was the former president of Palomar Colleges. So big educator, very good at marketing. And she wanted to create a house that was very sustainable, fire resistive, but on a property in in the Hidden Meadows area, which is above Lawrence Welk's. Anybody been there, know where that is? Yeah, but a lot of boulders, a lot of giant granite boulders. And the lot she bought was fairly big, but with all the fire codes and all the boulders, there was no place to build it unless you integrated the boulders. So this building is also using those two systems, the block and the sandwich panel. And that's a rendering that we did in with a 3D model. And there's a picture early on in construction. You can see the block for the walls. That's foam block. The center wall is concrete block, structural, and that's inside. And then some of the boulders, and you'll see the boulder inside. It was too big to move. We did demo one of them that was where the dining room had to go, but we kept that one. And similar to the earlier boulder house I mentioned, this one has the beautiful thermal mass. And this one, we have stairs going up, and there's a balcony, sort of mezzanine on top of that boulder. And that's a picture of it. And another handmade door that some of the artists at our studio in Julian made. My father wasn't around for this one, so one of the artists that worked with him, but that has stained glass. And she happened to order the light from Canada from an artist. And the two, if you see the sort of swirl of the two, they came together just beautifully. And this has steel beams as the structure with the foam above that. This is a more of a detailed picture of that stained glass and custom wood door and the entryway coming up to the house. It's set back and there's a large oak trees on both sides. The garage is tucked into the right, and that's a aluminum door that is made to look like wood. It has a wood print on it. You can barely tell it's not wood when you're there. And some of the natural landscaping. Some clients want to tear down all of the landscaping. They're worried about their home burning. But I gave a lecture about 6 months ago in Balboa Park with the Horticulture Society. And one of the other speakers was a specialist in native plants. And he said, one of the worst things you can do, because we talked about embers and the blowing embers in a firestorm, is to remove all the planting on your property, because that allows those embers to go directly to the house. So he was teaching, even with native plants, if they have a little moisture, they're going to catch the embers and keep it sort of like a wall away from your house. So you have a better chance of surviving a fire with some landscape. And I, touring around Los Angeles after the fires, there was a few homes that had big pine trees, 40, 50 feet tall, that were flanking a house. Everything else around was burned. The pine trees had survived. They had burned a little, but they protected the house, which I thought was just amazing. Traditional logic, the pine tree would burn, catch the house on fire with the radiant heat, and it would all be gone. But just a interesting lesson of those winds and the embers and what helps you survive. This is a picture from the mezzanine that I mentioned, and on top of that boulder, looking at Serenity Under the Oaks. She has a view to the ocean through those big sliding glass windows. Those all open up, and there's a patio on the west side. And so thinking about the passive solar and the sun, a lot of homes that we worked on near the coast and the beach, everybody wants to see the ocean, but in the late afternoon, that sun's really hot and it heats up your house.
So we have automatic shades in that little wood piece above the doors.

those can come down and block 80 to 9% of that solar gain. And this is a shot at the dusk time with a full moon of serenity, looking at those west facing and some of the manzanita bushes on the left and an oak. And it's a beautiful spot. She would like to have retreats and sort of corporate getaways because it's close to the city center, especially Escondido. And then building design, another example. We didn't design this house, but some of the things that they did that helped it survive. You can see everything. This was in Northern California as well, Paradise Fire. Metal roof, embers cannot catch onto the metal. Even clay tile roofs, sometimes there's openings and the embers could get up inside and they'll just burn and get down into the wood. They also, this one was a straw bale house as well, the earth and plaster. And then they had cleared the brush pretty well. And the columns, those could have, some of them did singe, but they are a heavier timber. So the wood would, or the fire would have to burn against them for a while to catch those on fire. And then a few specific areas. This was the old way people, a lot of you probably remember shake roofs. Rancho Santa Fe, I think, used to have a rule. In some parts, you had to have a wood shake roof. The worst thing you can do now, because the wood, you know, embers will catch on fire. They are making some shake that is fire resistive, but I would say that's not a great way to go. Gutters are another place. If there's leaves inside, the embers can catch the gutter on fire. Eaves. And a lot of the fire codes from the cedar fires, and we've had so many fires in the last 25 years in California. The codes have gone from maybe 2 pages to about 10 of everything to protect homes. Shiplap siding, the wood siding wasn't great. And there's a new code that just came out this year because of the LA fires and the lessons they learned. They're restricting all, and this is all San Diego County and I think LA, within 5 feet of your home, nothing that's burnable. So they're wanting people to remove their landscaping if it's flammable, but for sure not putting your wood pile or even wood chips around in your landscape. Those can catch if the fire is hard enough. So that's a new code. They're not enforcing it for existing, but it is a good rule of thumb. For example, we have a 100-year home in Kensington, and there's some old wood fences that run right to the house. So I'm going to stop those somewhere and convert to a different material, because in LA, they saw the fire catch onto the fences, and it was like a wick taking it right to the house. And just a tragic thing that people didn't think about. And then windows, previously, in the early days, they used single pane windows, but now everything has to be dual pane, and at least one has to be tempered glass, because the tempered has a lot higher crack rate. The cedar fire for our house, some of the buildings were concrete domes, which you'd think, oh, those will survive. The fire was so hot, it blew the window inside and then got in anything that was wood or fabric inside burned. And so we were able to rebuild it the way it was, but it's a lot of work and a lot of cost. So going over the newer conditions, class A roof, which just means it's non-combustible. So metal is one of the best, or concrete or clay tile. And they make asphalt shingles, not as good, but they make them fire resistive as well. And then gutters, they require screens. So there's no leaves that can build up or wood. Now the eaves all have to be enclosed, or they have to be very heavy timbers. So a lot of times we're wrapping the eaves with a cement board if you want that look, or you can plaster or stucco right on the eaves. Because that was one of the other big weak links. If the fire came up and was right against the house, it would blow up the wall, catch the eaves, and then the whole house goes down. Plasters or cement board on the siding.
and no vents in the crawl space. And if there are existing vents, then you're putting that 1/8-inch metal mesh over the, so no embers can get inside and catch it on fire. A couple of examples of fire rebuilds. This was an adobe ranchero out in, it's at the west side of Cuyamaca Mountain out in Descanso. This lady had bought a ranchero, 800 acres, and the Cedar Fire came soon after. Some of the adobe buildings survived. This one, you can see the wall and the masonry stone chimney did not. So we were able to go back and strengthen the adobe wall for earthquakes and then rebuilt it. And that's the interior, again, using the reclaimed cedar for the roof. But a good example of what burns and what doesn't. So the walls, the fire got inside of this one, but the walls survived. So you're building maybe 60% versus starting from scratch. And then these are a couple of pictures of the exterior of Rancho Alegria. It's a beautiful ranchero, middle of nowhere, but we had to design it for being off the grid. There was no power coming to the property. So we had a backup generator, solar, and batteries, which much easier now with all the home batteries that they're making. Back when we did this, it took a big building just to house all those traditional batteries. And then I'm going to finish a little bit early. We're working with the Tonga tribe, which was the Native American tribe in the LA Basin. And they were given 2 years ago a piece of property donated to them. It's the first land given back to their tribe in the LA Basin. So they're similar to the Kumeyaay in San Diego County. They happened to clear all the eucalyptus trees. They support, and they're big fans of oak trees. So you can see the oak trees. This was soon after the Eden fire. And they had an old stone building on the property. Again, the stone survived, but anything that was wood burned. But if they hadn't, there's another structure on the property, sort of a Spanish clay tile. If they hadn't removed those eucalyptus, which are very dry and oil, filled of oil, everything on the property would just be flat, and it would have burned the oak trees as well so badly. The oaks, this was, I think, 2 months after the fire. They were already sprouting new. They had burned and were black after the fire. They were sprouting new leaves, and I was amazed at how quickly nature came back in that location. They're located right on the ravine where the fire started across, and the mountain in the back, are the San Gabriel Mountains. Those were completely black 2 months ago, and you can see the growth starting to come. And they have a beautiful river, but they're creating a sacred spot on this property. We're going to build some sustainable building materials, and they also have a gathering center where they can teach the young about their property. And one of the fun things they're doing is they're starting a nursery for native plants that have medicinal value for their tribe. And so they'll be able to disperse those to their community and have educational classes about them. This is a little rendering of that Spanish house that survived. It's not finished, but we're going to rebuild it, put in fire-resistive construction. One of the fun little features is you can see the little dome entry pavilion. They were known for making their woven baskets. So we took that imagery. Some of their early structures were woven baskets or made with reeds. And then the images of the column, this is metal in our version, but the columns are like the reeds of those early structures. So we're excited to be working with them. We also have 6 different homes, which we're teaching people. LA has been behind Northern California and San Diego in their green building. Their building department's very restrictive. They make

it hard to do everything, but we've gotten some of these materials introduced. And we think once some of these block buildings and foam start to go up so quickly and people compare wood frame, because mostly what's going back up is wood frame, which people are used to. When you look at that before it's plastered and you look at the foam, you get, people are going to click, and we're hoping, and start to build more smart ways. So I'm going to end on, this is a website, or the website for Hubble and Hubble Architects. We have, if you're interested, all of these materials and a lot of information about green building. And then our foundation, I mentioned we have tours and art workshops. It's near Julian. It's about an hour and 10 minutes away, but it's a magical place. If you want to just get away for a day or take a tour, invite you to come up there. So thank you very much.

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many of us, including myself, sometimes get confused about pathology report. And to be very open, I actually got a phone call from clinicians, sometimes well-known, very smart, very established clinician call me, what is this about the report? So it's a confusing document. And I understand the frustration, and sorry, we are still on our way to make our pathology report better to be understandable for all the people, including most importantly, our patients. But I do want to highlight that because pathology report serve multiple functions. It's a very important piece of medical record. It needs to be very accurate. And also it's an important tool to communicate with other doctors, including other pathologists in other hospitals. And if you transfer your care from one place to the other, different surgeons, they make their decision based on the report. So we have to put a lot of information there. And it's also a legal document. So it is important we document what actually happened to this patient, what tissue exactly he taking out and examine, what kind of tests we perform. So it's important for billing and also important for be tracking if there's any legal issue need to be involved. So with that in mind, you can understand that there's a lot of terms and part of the pathology report, not necessarily written in patient language. Sorry about that, but I think with my 10 minutes introduction today, I hope I can give you a structure how to look at the pathology report. So you have a big picture in your mind, and when it comes to details about certain disease features, and that will be a discussion in depth with your doctor. So in general, any pathology report, you can get a prostate, non-prostate, benign tumor. There's basically five components in any report. They can look very different from the surface, but this is basically five components you can see. First, most important thing is the patient information, you know, your name, your date of birth, what time of the tissue was taken out from your body. Those kind of things are essential because it's essential to not mixing up different specimens. And then I think most of us here care about today is the diagnosis and the comment. What kind of cancer, what kind maybe not cancer, and what features in this cancer we are looking at. But also importantly, but probably not, we don't read it that often as a patient, is a gross description addendum. So gross description or specimen received are basically a section describing what tissue we receive in pathology by my eyes. So for example, did my surgeon give me an intact piece of prostate, or did they give me fragments of prostate? Did they tell me they give me a gallbladder and what I actually received is debris? You know, so those kind of things, I have to make sure what I received on pathology matching the surgical document, like your op report. And finally, addendum. So sometimes after we sign out the case, and then we decided, oh, we want to send this test out for a molecular test, or we want to do a different ancillary test. So those didn't change the diagnosis, but we have to document our pathology material was sent out for those tests. Those are addendum. So this is an actual UCSF report for a prostate, localized prostate biopsy. And I have to say that UCSF actually issued probably the most sophisticated pathology report. A lot of time in other institutions, the same material might just get one page of report. And the reason is we put a lot of information and to help our clinician to make their treatment plan. And we actually take really proud of that. And if you can understand a UCSF pathology report, I think you're probably fine everywhere. So with that five component in your mind, you can see that on the top is always the patient information. And then we put diagnosis, and then we put comment regarding the tumor features in the comments. And then last, the last two pages of the report, you can see the gross description, which we probably don't spend too much time on that, but that is likely to be in a document. Yeah. So patient information, very important. And if you want to know who you want to blame for a very slow report, you can find their name there because we have to sign our signature at the end of the report. So, Dr. D, you're so slow on my report. Now you know. Okay.
So how do you know if the report changed? So, you know, sometimes we get some typos. Sometimes I just lost my mind and Duer is human, right? So if I found I have an error in my report, I have to amend it. I have to document when did I amend it? Why did I correct it? So to avoid confusion, we typically, the electric medical record will hide the error report and they will put a corrected report in the system so no one can confuse. But the wrong report is always in the document. And so if you are wondering whether your report was changed at some time by someone, and you check the top part of the report, say it is amended, and the timestamp is the time I changed the report, and who changed the report will have the electric signature on that. And I have to put in the comment, like, why is the reason I changed the report? So, you know, like in this case, I probably typed the Gleason score wrong. So I say it is corrected to the correct score. And I notify the urologist, say, I'm sorry, I made a mistake. I document when and how I communicate with my urologist. Okay, so now the key part of the pathology report. What is the diagnosis? So you can typically think about any tumor diagnosis into three categories. Benign, you don't see any tumor. A typical, you see something suspicious. And cancer, right? So benign, we often specify what kind of tissue we see under microscope because, you know, by our bare eyes, they're just like a strip of tissue, but it can be prostate, it can be from seminal vesicle, it can be from lymph node. So that's important information for your surgeon to know where did they put their needle in. And if I say something atypical, in prostate, usually you see two language that's interchangeable. A lot of pathologists call atypical focus ASAP or atypical small acinar proliferation. And some of pathologists call these kind of focus called rare atypical glands. They are the same thing. So basically what that means is that there are small focus. There are some features suggestive of cancer, but not diagnostic. So it's suspicious, but we couldn't push more further to put our C word on that small focus. And it often represents, if proved to be cancer, a low grade, the cancer that we don't want to find actually. So we put a flag there and say, well, there's something atypical. However, it's probably not high risk. And it's a conscious judgment, like, you know, if this is in a patient with like PSA 200, you probably want to re-biopsy the patient. But, you know, if this is in a screening, and you probably can just follow up the patient with other clinical information. So ASAP, rare atypical glands are interchangeable terms for atypical category. And for cancer, most common prostate cancer is prostatic adenocarcinoma. So there are some other rare subtypes, including ductal carcinoma, small cell neuroendocrine carcinoma, basal cell carcinoma, et cetera. And sometimes, unfortunately, there's other cancer could spread into prostate, like melanoma, like bladder cancer, like urothelial carcinoma. So different flavor of cancer, but that's important because that impact treatment decision and management plan. So, okay. And then we often put a Gleason score on the top line, and there's a lot of numbers. They get very confusing. I often got phone call from patient or from patient's family, like, what is Gleason score? What is grade group? What is Gleason pattern? And they are all numbers. So I'll go to the detail in this a little bit. And there's also other related terms that even make this thing more confusing, like intraductal carcinoma and atypical intraductal proliferation. They both have ductal. What does that mean? And then there's also high grade. Oh, high grade sounds really high risk. High grade PIN. Like, did I have something really terrible? So let me go into detail of these terms. So Gleason score are developed by Dr. Gleason. Basically, he separated, it's actually a team, but including Dr. Gleason, separate tumor prostate cancer into five different pattern groups. And now we don't call anything one and two. So you practically only see Gleason pattern 3 and 4 and 5 in your report in a modern prostate biopsy. And basically a score is a summary of two most prevalent patterns in the tumor. So if the most prevalent pattern is pattern 3 and the second most prevalent pattern is pattern 4, you get a score of 3 plus 4 equals 7. And this number is very confusing because 3 plus 4 equals 7 doesn't equal to 4 plus 3 equals 7. They are
pretty different. So that's why later on people decided, well, maybe we let's make things easier. Let's put it into great group. So, you know, by different combination, it can basically get five different scores. You know, 3 + 3 = 6 versus 5 + 5 = 10. And we basically group that into five groups. So basically larger the number means more aggressively the tumor look under the microscope. Whether they are truly aggressive is actually a combination of pathology and also clinical information. So don't freak out just because you see a large number in your report. However, in general, the sense is that you can group different score into five groups. So it's easier to understand the prognosis. And just briefly, what are the differences of these three terms that you can see in your prostate biopsy report? So intraductal carcinoma is still controversial whether we grade them into Gleason grading. In UCSF, we grade them together with Gleason. However, intraductal carcinoma alone as a pattern is a high-risk pattern that is almost like a red flag. So if we put that in the report, the clinician know, even though the Gleason score looks low, like 3 + 4, this patient may need some more additional follow-up. So that's what it means. And a typical intraductal proliferation, or AIP, are lesions. You see the word atypical, so you know like what pathologists are thinking now. They are thinking things almost look like intraductal carcinoma, IDCP. However, not yet. It's suspicious, but not diagnostic. So you basically put a flag there thinking, well, I'm worried this patient might have a high risk pattern, but I'm not that sure.

course. I put a flag there, so we keep follow up. And this is pretty much only applicable in biopsy. And finally, high-grade intraepithelial lesion. So the history of this is that this is considered a pre-cancer lesion. They have some feature overlap with cancer, but nowadays we know these almost have no clinical significance. If this is the only thing you have in your report, you can basically think you have a benign disease, unless your PSA is crazy or you have a crazy MRI. So in short, don't worry about high-grade PIN. Talk to your clinician if you have an AIP, and if you have an IDCP, you probably want a second opinion on other pathologists because it's a really high-risk pattern. Okay, so just briefly, we put a lot of information in our comment at UCSF. And if you there's one thing you really want to look at, I will recommend you to look at the section comment on Gleason pattern 4. Because Gleason pattern 4, although they are 4, there are actually multiple different patterns, and some of them are more aggressive than others. And one of the common aggressive pattern is actually large cribriform. So you want to show your doctor you are very smart reading your report. Say, whoa, I see no large cribriform in my report. I'm probably okay, right? And then your doctor might tell you, well, but you have to consider your clinical presentation and other lab tests, et cetera. So, you know, make your conversation sound a little smarter. Look at this part. And other part include very detailed of like tumor volume in each core, whether they involve new nerve, whether they are involving extra prosthetic tissue, et cetera. So it's a lot of information and you can take your time reading it. And there are also some language here you will feel like, well, how is this relevant to me? So these are basically comments I write for my coders when they see the document, they know what tests I perform and how do they charge per report. So you don't have to put a lot of attention on those segments. Okay. So finally, I do want to touch a little bit on gross dispersion. You want to make sure how many tissue core the clinician take away from you is diagnosed. So we'll make sure the number match. For example, here, there are 8 parts of prostate examined at pathology. So you want to make sure that number match. And finally, if your tissue block is sent out for a molecular test, we document it as addendum. So it can be updated after the case is signed out. So you can check your electric medical record periodically to see if there's any more tests done by your clinician or by your request. So this is the Pathology 101. Hopefully that's helpful, and happy to take any question. Thank you.

Good evening. My name is Harry Helling. I'm the Executive Director here at the Birch Aquarium at Scripps. I'd like to welcome you all to the Jeffrey B. Graham Perspectives on Ocean Science Lecture. It is my great pleasure this evening to introduce the speakers on our panel. This evening, the managers of the Scripps Biological Collections, that's Lindsay Sala, Ben Frabel, and Charlotte Zed. Lindsay Sala joined Scripps in 2010 and is a museum scientist and collections manager of the Pelagic Invertebrate Collection, following an undergraduate degree in biology and chemistry from Illinois State University. Emphasizing insect ecology, Lindsay continued with a graduate degree at San Diego State in marine ecology with a thesis focused on marine invertebrate larval ecology. She now specializes in the identification of invertebrate zooplankton, particularly krill, copepods, and gelatinous tunicates from the California current system. Lindsay is inspired by how identifying organisms can indicate the health and changes within a pelagic ecosystem as it relates to fishery science. So that's the first of our three speakers. The second is Ben Frabel, who is the manager of our marine vertebrate collections at Scripps. He attended the University of Washington in Seattle as an undergraduate, receiving degrees in both fishery science and ecology and evolutionary biology. Following his bachelor's degree, Ben worked as an assistant in ichthyology at the Smithsonian National Museum

0: of natural history, he attended Oregon State University for graduate school, focusing on the evolution of biogeography of a widespread group of South American freshwater fishes, colloquially called headstanders, and their allies, anastomids, related to tetras and piranhas. He is interested in how and why fishes have diversified through time. Our third speaker, Charlotte Said, the manager of the benthic invertebrate collections here at Scripps. Charlotte received her undergraduate degree in chemical and physical biology from Harvard University and her PhD in biology from MIT. Prior to joining Scripps in 2017, she managed the marine DNA repository at Northeastern University and worked on lobster health and research at the New England Aquarium. Some of Charlotte's underwater adventures include viewing the Aquarius Undersea Laboratory and diving in the submersible Alvin. Charlotte's work in the benthic invertebrate collection supports projects on biodiversity and evolution in the lab of the collection's curator, Professor Greg Rouse, as well as research and education at Scripps and beyond. So please join me in welcoming all three of these young scientists for a journey through Scripps biological collections. We will start with an overview of the four Scripps collections by Lindsay Sala.
1: Well, thank you, Harry, for that nice introduction, and thanks to all of you for being here on this nice warm summer evening. Also want to extend a big thank you to Birch Aquarium for the invitation for all of us to speak on these very impressive oceanographic collections that we house at Scripps. And also thanks for the inclusion in this new exhibit, Oddities, in which we were able to highlight these well-adapted superpowers that we find within marine organisms. So, the Scripps Oceanographic Collections, we have four parts, as Harry mentioned, and we'll be talking about the biological collections that are focused on marine animals. And we're going to take a journey from the water column down through to the sea floor. And so, well, first, after this brief introduction, we'll hear from Ben Frabel about the Marine Vertebrate Collection, which is also known as the Fish Collection. And they have 2 million specimens in about 140,000 lots. Then we'll talk about the holdings and research within the Pelagic Invertebrate Collection. And we have about 140,000 whole plankton samples that result from individual net tows that are comprised up of greater than 100 million specimens. We additionally have about 10,000 identified reference specimens. And then finally, we'll hear from the benthic invertebrate collection manager about their research and holdings, where they have, I've been told now, up to 800,000 specimens and 45,000 lots. So what you see here on the left-hand side are Scripps ships cruise tracks from 1953 through present, which has led to many, but not all, of our samples that we have within the Scripps Oceanographic Collection. On the right-hand side of the panel there, you can see each one of the oceanographic collections divided up and their geographic location of the individual samples from that collection. And what you'll notice is that we have an impressive amount of material covering every ocean basin. So, what do we do with all of this material that is archived down on Scripps campus? We have researchers that we work with locally on a regular basis, but we also have many other visitors that come from all over the world to answer questions about marine animals. And so we have people that will come to us potentially looking for derivatives within marine specimens that could be applied to pharmaceutical science. We also serve as a vast library of not just specimens, but also literature, peer-reviewed publications and books that we house within these collections. We're also a hardware store to get students started on how they can collect their respective specimens and bring back animals to answer their specific scientific hypotheses. We've also served as an art gallery. We're very regularly working with different artists that are inspired by biodesign and how these animals make life work in the ocean. And then finally, we serve as a safe deposit box. So each one of our collections has a special type

0: collection. And type specimens are the individuals of a species that are the first one to describe a species. And this is really very prized material. But I will say that every sample within these oceanographic collections are invaluable. They are a unique snapshot of that specimen at that particular point in time. And many of the questions we ask with these specimens are planned, but many of them are unplanned. And so many people think about natural history collections as a look into the past or maybe the present, but really we're focused on the future. And being able to routinely preserve specimens, we can answer questions that we didn't really know how to ask and really make discoveries that otherwise would have been inconceivable. So all of us feel that it's truly very important that we continue to collect and archive these materials to make them available to the wider scientific community. And with that, I'm going to turn it over to Marine Vertebrate Collection Manager Ben Frabel.
1: Hi there. Thank you, Lindsay, and thank you to the Birch for having us here tonight. So as Lindsay said, I'm in charge of the marine vertebrates or fish collection here at Scripps. Fish specimens have kind of been around at Scripps since before it was Scripps, when it was down at Hotel Coronado. But it wasn't, our collection wasn't really formally founded until prolific ichthyologist named Carl Hubbs moved here in 1944 from the University of Michigan. And Hubbs was born in Southern California, kind of grew up down here, and he was very excited to get back to Southern California. So he moved here, and he had a very expressed goal of kind of exploring the ichthyofauna, that is the fishes, fish biodiversity of Southern California and also the Eastern Tropical Pacific. And then he was succeeded by Richard or Dick Rosenblatt, who some of you may know. He was equally as prolific and here for about 50 years. And the two of them, Carl Hubbs and Dick Rosenblatt, really, and along with their contemporaries and students, really helped build up this collection that we have here at Scripps. Now, that is to say, it didn't stop in 2000. Our current curator, Phil Hastings, who's in the back of the room right now, has continued this legacy, and myself and collection managers prior to me and his students have also contributed to building up this collection. So just some expanding on kind of the little facts that were given earlier. We have about 2 million individual fishes in the collection that have been collected all over the world, and that is comprised of about 6,000 different species. Now, 6,000 species is quite a few, but in the grand kind of scope of fish biodiversity, that's only about a fifth. There's about 35,000 or so fish species that have been described, with about 400 to 500 new species described every year. And so to kind of get an idea of why we only have 6,000, I like to go back to this little map that we showed earlier. This map was put together by pelagic invertebrate curator Mark Oman, and I thank him for that. So you can see our holdings are kind of concentrated, and the first is this in the Eastern Pacific here. You can see very dense, you can't even see California, it's gone. You can barely see Arizona because of how dense the sampling is in the Eastern Pacific, and especially the Eastern Tropical Pacific. And you know, this is kind of where Carl Hubbs wanted to focus his research, and we are one of the largest collections for organisms from this part of the world. It's a very unique part of the world. It's a little isolated, being on this side of the Pacific Ocean, kind of having that dead zone between Hawaii and the Marquesas, and then over here, there's no islands. It's very difficult for fish to get across. They've been isolated from the Caribbean for about 3.5 million years. So the fauna are very unique and distinct here, and it's really awesome that we're able to have such a large collection for researchers to study. And then the other major focus of our collection, if you look, a lot of these other dots are kind of offshore. Some of them you can see latitudinal or longitudinal gradients, and these are oceanographic samples. And these, you know, are mostly comprised of open ocean fishes, but specifically deep sea fauna. And so all these really fun and to us fairly creepy looking organisms that live in the deep ocean, a lot of which are highlighted over here in oddities. We are one of the largest collections of deep sea fishes in the United States, if not the world. So I've shown you these couple slides just kind of showing a lot of different diversity and

forms. And this is something for me as a scientist that is kind of one of the most interesting aspects of life on Earth. So for me, starting out, this started pretty young. I grew up and my dad and aunt and uncle were really into fossil hunting. I grew up on the East Coast. There's a lot of good fossils around. And so we had like fossils around the house. I got really into that. And then when I was, you know, I want to say 5 or 6, discovered the ocean, got a little book from the library, got to see the diversity of ocean life. And I kind of, that really resonated with me, just the biodiversity and then the alienness of forms, how different marine life is than terrestrial life. And how fascinating that is. So I kind of stuck with that and, you know, opened up a lot of opportunities to me. Mentioned in Charlotte's introduction that she got to go to the Aquarius Undersea Research Habitat. Funny enough, her and I were actually the two winners of an essay contest the same year to go to the Aquarius Undersea Research Habitat. we didn't know that when we both took this job, but very exciting. So I was able to do that in high school. And then kind of stuck with studying fish and through my career, and you can see going from the Pacific Northwest with this beautiful salmon to down here in Baja catching this giant cabrilla. But you know, this interest in biodiversity has really stuck with me, and you know, even though I started with fossils, I'm not continuing to do fossils, I still find them interesting sometimes. And here's me trying to figure out what I found at the Burgess Shale a few years back. And so in my own personal research to study biodiversity, a big focus is on the species. What is a species? How do we define that? How do we separate species from each other? And how is species diversified and or lineages split through time? These are questions that I find very interesting. And in doing that kind of research, you come across, I guess, what we would call new species, and a lot of different, not just people who do taxonomy and systematics like myself, but a lot of different researchers kind of encounter this. And the art and science of describing a new species I find very fascinating. And through my research and through research at the collections, I just want to highlight a couple of the, or well, three of the new species that are kind of being worked on by myself and Professor Hastings, and then collection manager emeritus H. Shea Walker this year. So the first, this beautiful fish up at the top, the blue-throated fairy wrasse, you can actually see live on display over there in tank 30. This is found through the aquarium hobby. And then we also have this really not as colorful new grouper species over here on the right that is from Taiwan. And then this really cool little pike blenny that Professor Hastings is describing from the Gulf of California. And I'm using this to kind of highlight, you know, a lot of people think that we figured it out. We found all the fish. They're vertebrates. They're not, you know, deep water worms that nobody's ever seen before. But no, I mean, this fish is living 20 feet underwater on coral reefs in Indonesia and the Philippines, and it went undiscovered until this year. So there's still a lot of discovery out there. And that kind of is another really fun driving force and a fun aspect of working in the collection is facilitating this discovery and bringing the specimens and the data from our collections to researchers and the scientific community all over the world. And so it's not just me, you know, I have a army of undergraduates and graduate students working with me to do this, but you can take the things off these shelves so they're not just moldering in the basement, and we actually distribute the data on websites like this and then also send them all over the world. So this is just a map of everywhere that I've exchanged fishes with or sent fishes in the mail to since I started working here 2.5 years ago. And you can see it's as far flung as, you know, up in Moscow, South Korea, Hawaii, and the UK. And so that aspect is also very rewarding because I'm communicating, you know, weekly with these researchers and people who are interested in this. And you know, that kind of highlights the research applications and how every specimen in the collection kind of has its own history and story. Lindsay kind of talked about this. You know, every fish, every specimen, every sample, it was collected at a specific place, a specific time. And we are able to kind of maintain those records and help scientists build off of them. So just a couple quick examples of kind of fun applications of that in the collection. So this one's really cool. We recently have acquired UCLA's ichthyology collection, and we have moved it down here to Scripps and are maintaining

0: Those of you who keep marine aquaria may know this fish. It's a fairly charismatic fish. You can find them at the aquarium store. Here are some kind of images of them in life, a little more colorful than the preserved specimen. But what is really crazy about this particular individual is this is actually the first record of this fish in the eastern Pacific Ocean. It is a very common fish throughout the western Pacific. The top is a photograph I took of one in Japan. That's a picture of one in Hawaii. But prior to this, they didn't know they made it all the way over here. And so this really, you know, this one specimen contributed to kind of being able to figure out biogeography, how fish are able to spread from the western Pacific into the eastern Pacific Ocean. Now, just one or two more quick examples here. Something that we always talk about on tours and people have kind of talked about before is our Scripps's role in kind of deciphering heavy metals in the open ocean. I know this is a kind of an abrupt shift, but bear with me. Almost all of you are aware, you shouldn't eat tuna more than a couple days, once or twice a week. It has heavy metals in the tissue. And that was really kind of first thought about in the 1950s and 60s. They're looking at bird feathers from museum collections. And then some researchers at UC Irvine and researchers down here at UCSD were interested in looking at this and other things. And so these folks were actually able to use tuna and swordfish specimens from the Scripps fish collection and look at the heavy metal contents of these historical records and actually build up here in the middle kind of a estimation of how these metal this heavy metal, mercury and other heavy metal content has changed and increased in time through in the flesh of these large apex predators in the open ocean, and kind of reconstruct that and correlate it with the rise of increased pollution and anthropogenic effects on the world's oceans. And so really quickly, I'll just finish up with one last example that I really like, and that is the role that Scripps researchers, especially Dr. Rosenblatt, had in kind of describing the first fishes that lived on hydrothermal vents. So hydrothermal vents were discovered in 1977. These are communities of organisms that are living in the deep ocean around areas where hydrothermal activity, very hot water is coming out. And then you have these whole communities that are existing without the need of or influence of photosynthesis. It was a revolution for understanding how life may have evolved on the planet. The first few times they were down there, and once they finally discovered these, they saw fish, but they weren't able to catch them. It's very difficult to kind of get Alvin's little suction arm in there. A lot of tube worms in the way. And so they have this photograph of the fish from 1979, but it wasn't actually until 1988 that they were able to collect them. And they only ever collected one. And it's here at Scripps. And it's this fish up here in these illustrations called Bathytes hollisi. I didn't bring it with me. It's not in great shape, and it's the only one that's ever been collected, so I didn't want to bring that up on the shelf, but I do have the second one that was ever described here. This is a fish called Thermarses, and this is also an obligate living on these very unique vent communities, and that's kind of a fun contribution that Scripps has had to kind of figuring out the profound breadth of life on this planet. So now I'm going to turn it back over to Lindsay Sala to kind of talk about herself and the pelagic invertebrates collection.
1: All right, thanks, Ben. Okay, so the pelagic invertebrates, pelagic meaning open ocean or open water, and invertebrates, animals without backbones. We commonly call many of these animals zooplankton. Zo meaning animal, planktos meaning wandering or drifting. So these are the wanderers or free swimming animals without backbones that reside in the water column. And this plankton mandala that you see on the screen there is from a recent book published in 2015 by Christian Sardé. And I think it really brings to light the beauty of all the different forms of animals, invertebrates in the ocean. There are some benthic invertebrates in there as well. But I'll direct you to something that you might be familiar with, that jellyfish up on the top, or some other jellies strewn about. I think there might be a squid specimen in there, but there are also many other zooplankton groups that people are not familiar with, which include arrowworms and

comb jellies and copepods, amphipods, ostracods, and they are all very uniquely adapted for their environments. Some of these animals also highlighted in the oddities exhibit. And so these zooplankton feed, many of them feed on phytoplankton, which is the small plant-like material that is photosynthesizing at the surface of the ocean and releasing oxygen. So now I want to invite you to take two breaths. That's one. And second. So for that first breath, you can thank the phytoplankton, which is responsible for producing over half of the oxygen on our planet and feeding many of these zooplanktons. So to transition into the collection, we now know that we have a rich history here at Scripps, and this is an image of our plankton collection in 1911 that has grown to an immense repository where we have these large mobile stack shelving units with things compacted into boxes so that we can fit a lot more material. And each one of our collections are actively growing every single year. So within my collection, we have over 140,000 whole plankton samples, and I've thrown that couple of words out a few times now, and the image on the bottom actually shows you what a whole plankton sample looks like. It's the result of towing a net behind a ship, and so it's all the animals that come up in that one collection event. These specific samples were actually collected with a multiple opening and closing net system, so these are discrete depth windows that were collected going down in depth. So you can see the change in abundance and distribution of animals within that one single collection event. Now, the majority of our material is preserved in formaldehyde to morphologically identify sample or specimens, but we also have a large collection of samples preserved in ethanol that's suitable for DNA and molecular analysis. So just as Ben stated, it's not just me working down in the archives. I work very closely with distinguished professor and curator, Dr. Mark Ullman, that you can see over there on the right-hand side, and his lab of students. And with this, in this picture, this is some of his students, but also some other undergraduates, graduates and postdoctoral researchers that are actively using the collection today. And so these are some of the local folks that are around the collection, but as I mentioned before, we have and host people from all over the world to look at our samples. So one thing I realized pretty early on when I started at Scripps and really appreciated was the continuity and sharing of knowledge and expertise. And I was very fortunate to be able to learn the identity of the groups of animals that I now currently work on the biology and ecology related to those animals from some pretty amazing female scientists that spent their entire lifetime here at Scripps. And so Annie Townsend is up there on the left-hand corner with Dr. Ed Brinton. These two are world-renowned euphausid or krill taxonomists and biogeographers. Also, Marnie Knight down here on the left-hand corner, she was a specialist in decapod crustaceans, shrimp and crabs, particularly their larval life stage when they are free swimming in the open ocean. And then Connie Fay, who worked at Scripps for 42 years, and I'm still working with her to learn more about the calanoid copepods, which are those two small animals you can see. They're only a couple millimeters in body size. And I will mention, too, that Annie worked at Scripps for 39 years, 20 of which with Ed Brinton and 20 with Mark Ullman. So you could imagine there's a vast amount of knowledge that needs to be passed down when they've been working in these collections for that amount of time. And so it was a really great experience being able to work with these people as I was learning. I knew as well pretty early on that I loved terrestrial insects. I grew up in Chicago, and you can see me there at the age of 4 or 5 when I knew I would wear glasses. And I have the molted skin from a cicada on my shirt that I was displaying and showing off to my parents. And probably in the summertime when the locusts are around. And then a little later on, here is where I have a jar of, I think it's salmon eggs that I was about to go fishing with. And little did I know that

that I'd be caring for another hundreds of thousands of jars and specimens preserved in time as a full-time career down the line. So I've been pretty dedicated to collecting specimens and understanding their life histories and how they interact with the environment, how we interact and affect these animals as well. So now to get into some important sample sets and research that has been going on resulting from the use of our samples. So I have to mention the CalCOFFI program, which is the California Cooperative Oceanic Fisheries Investigation. And this was a collaboration between National Marine Fisheries at NOAA, Scripps Institution of Oceanography, and California Department of Fish and Wildlife. And this program started in the mid-1940s following the crash of the sardine fishery in an effort to monitor that particular fishery off the coast of California. It has since grown to a huge ecosystem monitoring program where they're still sampling four times a year at these specific locations, collecting net-tow samples where the fish eggs and larvae are identified at the Southwest Fisheries Science Center, and then on an annual basis, I identify the krill and copepods and all the invertebrate zooplankton from that sample series, which makes up about 75,000 samples. So, as you could imagine, a lot of publications have resulted from the use of this beautiful time series. It's the longest standing time series of samples like of its kind. And so we've been able to look at things like the California spiny lobster and identifying their larval stage as a proxy for the adult population. Same goes for the larvae of the California market squid. In addition, many other groups of zooplankton have been looked at throughout time and seeing how they their abundances are changing and how they're interacting with different climate change effects, like the calanoid copepods, and then also there are shelled and non-shelled mollusks that resemble the benthic snails within our samples as well. So, then I had a project come through that wanted to use the CalCOFFI time series that I didn't anticipate. And I had a few researchers from Louisiana State University and University of Santa Cruz come down and say, we want to know if a biological event perhaps inspired Alfred Hitchcock to make the classic The Birds. And so they told me that there was a biological event that occurred on the shores of Santa Cruz County where seabirds were acting in a crazed state, which could have potentially been due to the neurological effects from eating fish and invertebrate zooplankton that had fed on a species of diatom that potentially produces toxins. So we dug into the CalCOFFI time series, the summer samples from 1961, pulled out some krill and also this gelatinous animal up in the right-hand corner called a salp. We were able to identify these. The researchers dissected out their gut contents, looked at the contents under scanning electron microscopy, and lo and behold, found the toxic forming pseudonychia, thus proving that this biological event inspired Alfred Hitchcock's. Of course, it was a bit exaggerated by the time it made it to the Hollywood screen, but a really unanticipated and fun use of this collection. And so now I want to talk about a more recent project that I've been involved in over the last about 5 years with a PhD student at Scripps. And we were working together on krill, and she was interested in blue whale feeding. And so there are 86 known species of krill in the ocean. 39 of those species reside in the California Current, very biodiverse. A couple of those species actually form very dense aggregations, which are particularly useful when you're the largest animal on the planet, the blue whale, feeding almost exclusively on krill. So, Kat Nichols, who is now Dr. Kat Nichols, wanted to know what these blue whales were feeding on, if they were feeding on particular species or sizes. And so the way we had to do this was to look at their fecal material. So in this aerial shot, you can see two blue whales and an egestion event in which their fecal material is pink floating at the surface. So Kat was out conducting whale surveys, and it floats at the surface for a short period of time. You can speed a boat over.

0: over, collect it, preserve it, and bring it back to the lab. And what we were looking for were the mandibles, or the mouth parts, of these krill, which are made out of silica and undigested. And so she was sorting those, and she said, you know, I want to know if we can actually identify the teeth to the species. I said, okay, I'm going to dig into some archive samples. We chose 8 of the most numerically dominant krill species in our region of interest, which is the southern sector of the California Current. And I got to doing some oral surgery on about 300 krill. measuring their total body lengths, measuring the teeth, looking at the characteristics to see if there's a relationship between the total length of the tooth and the total length of the krill. So then we could reconstruct what the whales had been eating. And so I'm very happy to announce that our paper was just accepted last week and will be published later this fall. And so this is what krill teeth look like. And I got to give my shot at my first round of scientific illustration. And these are some corresponding digital photographs of the krill teeth that we can see unique characteristics in. So a really fun, interesting application to a lot of our materials within the collection. And I have one more project that is most impressive. And that is a paper that was published in 2013 that described the larval life history of a very deep living krill called Thysanopoda egregia. And you may recognize this man in the middle there from my earlier photo. That's Dr. Ed Brinton, who spent his life dedicated to the euphausids. And he began sorting larvae from our samples, and they were looking back at 60 years. And because these animals live 1,000 to 2,000 meters below depth, you have to sort a lot of samples to find enough specimens to describe this animal. So after 60 years, 10,000 samples, 259 cruises, they had enough specimens in order to describe this animal. And without the use of the collection and the continuity of people and expertise, this would never be possible. By the time this paper was published, Ed Brinton had passed, and he was kept primary author, and all of his colleagues also on the paper, so I felt really lucky to be part of this very special project to finally bring it to light after quite a few years of dedicated effort. So with that, I'm going to turn it over to Charlotte in the Benthic Collection. Thank you.
1: Thank you, Lindsay. Welcome, everyone. All right, another thank you to the Birch Aquarium for hosting us. The next part of your journey will take you to the deep sea. The benthic zone is the bottom of the ocean, and one of our claims to fame is the deep sea, some of the most inaccessible and alien parts of our planet, so I'll talk a bit about those. But our collections are all friends. We all get along very well. But as you see, there's simply too much diversity for any one or even two of us to manage. So that's why you're seeing two invertebrate collections here today. So the benthic invertebrate collection includes many animals that might be familiar to you. This is a pie chart showing roughly the distribution of our holdings. So in the upper left in yellow, we have many annelid worms, and you will hear about some superpowers of those in oddities and in Greg's upcoming talk. We have many arthropods, including crabs, lobsters, and some of their lesser known relatives. We have mollusks, including gastropods, like the beautiful shells you might see on the seashore, but also cephalopods, bivalves, many things we find in seafood buffets. Echinoderms over there, represented by the sea star, cnidarians represented by the sea anemone, and sponges. And the gray is kind of everything else, which includes a lot of diversity. But this is just a 1,000-foot overview of the kinds of organisms we have in the benthic collection. A lot of diversity that we're still uncovering. So again, our holdings by the numbers, we have about 800,000 individual specimens, and those are contained in about 45,000 lots or jars, some of which you can see up here. I definitely encourage you to take a closer look at some of our representatives. We have about 7,600 well-described species, that, and there's a big

plus at the end of that, because that number is constantly growing. We are constantly discovering new species. And of course, we have a wealth of material in the collection that hasn't necessarily been identified to species, or it's still in progress. So that's a vast underestimate, and that is a good and exciting thing in many ways. Our collection is fortunate to have many holotypes and paratypes, which were mentioned earlier by the other managers. So these are the exemplars that define a species. When you are the lucky person who gets to define a new species, you choose one specimen that is the gold standard. You may illustrate it, take photos of it, describe it in exquisite scientific detail using words and figures. And that specimen gets deposited in a safe collection like one of ours. So we're very proud to have these scientifically priceless exemplars. So these are the holotypes. Paratypes are the supporting actors, the ones that also play an important role in describing the species, but are not the one representative. So again, these are some of our crown jewels in the collection. All of our collections are proud to have those, and those are some of the most asked about specimens when visitors come. Those are kept in a safe deposit box in our shelved areas. But they're one of our claims to fame. I'm showing you again this map of where specimens have been collected. So you'll notice there are a lot, of course, in the Eastern Pacific. And if you're a geology nerd, you might notice that many of these follow geological patterns of the tectonic plates, so areas with hydrothermal vents kind of along that Eastern Pacific. But really, we have animals from all around the world. I'd like to go into a few highlights. So again, we have almost everything from anywhere, but we are very fortunate at Scripps to have experts in deep sea biology. We have access to fantastic ships, resources, technology that can go to, again, some of the most alien and inaccessible places on the planet. Ben mentioned hydrothermal vents, where life was discovered that completely changed the way we think about ourselves, biology, and what's possible. So here on the left are some iconic giant tube worms. You can see one in its full glory and oddities. So these are sort of the poster child for chemosynthetic ecosystems, life based on bacteria that use energy from chemicals rather than photosynthesis from the sun. But they're certainly not the only kind of chemosynthetic environment. That was also kind of mind-blowing to science around the same time, the late 70s and 80s. So one of the things that our lab is interested in is the comparisons among these kinds of ecosystems. You have hydrothermal vents, but also methane seeps or cold seeps where you don't have that kind of heat, but you do have hydrocarbons and other energy-rich compounds seeping from the seafloor, supporting, again, bacterial-driven ecosystems. And they're strikingly different from each other and from hydrothermal vents. There's astounding diversity depending on where you are in the world. And that's one of the things we're kind of trying to wrap our heads around. Why are these communities so different? How do they compare? Another such ecosystem is whale falls. It's a sad event for the whale, but it's amazing for the deep sea life that generally doesn't get this kind of energy, that mass of carbon. As that whale decomposes, it releases hydrogen sulfide and many chemicals that have strange similarities to hydrothermal vents and methane seeps. So these three ecosystems are one of our claims to fame. We are lucky to have thousands and thousands of specimens from these unique chemical oases of life. Another one of our highlights is Antarctica. So we have two extensive cruises that focused on the Scotia Arc down at the bottom of South America. This area is important because it can give us clues to the genetic connectivity between these continents. Also, it's been touched on before, the collections tell us how biodiversity is changing across space and time. Unfortunately, the poles are changing more quickly than other areas of the world. So by keeping an eye on Antarctica, that may give us some clues as to how the rest of the world ecosystem is going to be affected by changing climate and other ocean conditions. So these are just a few representative photos of specimens from these fantastic cruises. I have one specimen, it's a feather star that you can take a look at up here.
And I can't describe everything up here right now, but please see for yourself online. We're very proud that much of our data has been digitized. In many cases, you can search for your favorite animal on our online catalog. You can see a photo of it. You can see on Google Maps exactly where it was collected, a snapshot of the story, who collected it, when, where, why. So there's a handy URL if you are curious. But this is how scientists discover the specimens they need from us. They're certainly welcome to come and visit and browse the stacks themselves, but digitization is an important part of what we do. And there are only so many of us here to go around. It's a lot of work to transcribe data, and that's what my wonderful crew of students have been helping with. But once it's online, it is discoverable to the world, and that is so important to our jobs and our work today. If you haven't had a chance to visit Vaughan Hall, we are down the hill. That's where the three biological collections are located. So I'm going to take you kind of through a tour of where we are, who we are, and just generally what life is like in our collection. This is a view of the benthic invertebrate collection. So we have 21 of these brown compactors. They slide together like old-style library shelves to save space. And we'll often do tours in this little front area. So again, we couldn't bring all these specimens up to you. You're seeing a few of our biggest and baddest at oddities, but this is really home for us. Something I can't emphasize enough is the collections don't manage themselves as much as I would like to. I wish all the specimens came with a label fresh out of the sea, but they simply don't. So there's lifetimes of work to do here. It's amazing. It's the best job ever for me, but it is a lot to do and a huge responsibility. So in the benthic collection, we have two permanent staff members. That's myself and curator Greg Rouse. But we're also lucky to have many students who have been helping us out in various ways. So some of them are here tonight. I'm very grateful for that. I can't get into everybody's project, but these are just some of the wonderful undergraduates and recent graduates who make this collection work, whether that is simply transcribing labels, finding typos that are decades and decades old. Seriously, if you switch a 4 and a 5, someone won't be able to discover that specimen online. So these students are my lifesavers for really making that data discoverable. Amanda and Martin with the sea pigs here in our oddities exhibit have been working on a massive collection of specimens that I'll get to shortly, but they are they're bringing in specimens from Canada from hydrothermal vents, and right now they're single-handedly the force behind bringing this vast wealth of specimens into our collection, getting everything sorted and labeled properly. So again, I'm so grateful for all the students here. Sophia down in the corner is a scientific illustrator, so she's working with the lab to describe and draw new species. And then the collection in use. So as the other managers have mentioned, these specimens go around the world. I am best friends with the FedEx people. I am constantly shipping things everywhere. But just a snapshot of the people in our lab, Professor Greg Rouse's lab, who are using specimens. Many of them also are here today. So one of the focuses of this lab is diversity at a genetic level, and how these superpowers, if you will, how they're spread among animals and their relatives, and how that can give us clues to, if you will, their origin stories. If you see this amazing adaptation, is it shared with members of that animal's family tree? Is it an oddity in the strictest sense? Was it sort of a new or recent development? And that's something that you can really only get at by studying these animals in exquisite detail and by using the clues in DNA. So each of the folks here has specialized in a group. Many of them have discovered and named new species. It's kind of mind-blowing how commonplace that is in our lab. Yeah, no big deal, 14 new species in one paper. You can actually see that paper in the oddities exhibit. And you can hear much more about some of the superstars in Greg's upcoming talk. But again, all these people have done a fantastic job contributing to the collection by identifying species, by sharing their expertise, but they also rely on it. If they can't take a trip all around the world to collect their favorite kinds of worms, they can virtually take that trip by visiting the shelves of the collections and using specimens for over decades and decades.
We also use these specimens for education, outreach,

and art purposes. So here are just a few examples of illustrators and photographers who've been inspired by us. In the right corner, these are third graders in Kentucky who've never seen the ocean, but thanks to specimens from our class, they were able to hold animals from the bottom of the sea and, again, access these incredibly remote and alien environments indirectly. At the bottom right, this is an exhibit at the Australian National Maritime Museum. It was funded by James Cameron, about James Cameron and his his incredible feats of engineering and exploration. He deserves it. But we were contacted and asked to loan some amphipods from the Mariana Trench from his expedition. In fact, you can see one of those amphipods that didn't get sent to Australia. It's the one in the tiny, unassuming vial, but that came from 11,000 meters deep, which is a long way to be with you here tonight. One question that we get a lot is, why do you need so many specimens? That's a lot of shelves, that's a lot of animals. And the answer is, we do need them for purposes that we know now and purposes we can only imagine in the future. First of all, we never want to be wasteful. We recognize we are taking these animals' lives, but they are giving so much in terms of scientific knowledge. Each one represents a place and a time and a story that can never be replicated again. I wish we could go back to 1902 to some of our earliest specimens. Those are time capsules right now in our collection. There's so much variation within a species, even from the exact same place and time. You have females, males, juveniles, life stages that don't even have human equivalents. You might have freaks and mutants. You might have regional variation. And you may simply need to use the same specimens for different purposes. I'm glad we have spares. We love having them on display, but what if I need that worm? What if my tours need that? So there are so many uses, and every single one of them has its purpose. A brief overview of life in the collection. Many people might think from what you see in this exhibit and sort of the highlights that it's all adventure all the time. That's certainly a lot of fun. I wish I got to play in submersibles, go diving, and spend all of my time at sea. Not really, it's actually a lot of work. So this is the fun part, and sometimes life in the collection really is a true adventure story, and I'm so grateful for that. It's amazing. But also, there is a day-to-day heroism in some of the more mundane tasks that we do. So my favorite part of the Oddities exhibit, hands down, is the collection manager's desk. And it cracks me up every time, because my to-do list has never been that short. So this is a screenshot of my electronic to-do list. It's kind of frightening. But again, it's all really important things, and I'm glad they're mine to do. I'm briefly mentioning the electronic declarations we have to do every time we ship specimens electronically. There's a lot of paperwork and due diligence. Again, we take our roles very seriously. We want to protect these species and their habitats, so we follow the rules, and that means a lot of paperwork. This is a little snapshot of a messy desk from one of my students helping to digitize some shells from a recent collection. So it's not always adventure, but it is always important. A bit about my career path. So this was the first specimen I ever cataloged. My octopus is purple. So I've like my colleagues, always been interested in marine life. I've also been very bookish and organized and like keeping records because I'm weird. So I was fortunate to have a wonderful educational experience. I studied microbiology and genetics, which is a bit of a far cry from the specialized marine biological knowledge that many people here have at Scripps. So for me, DNA was kind of the common factor. I was really interested in how life in all its forms works at that really chemical level. So I spent my PhD working on bacteria, but after that kind of did some soul searching, thought about how I wanted to apply that knowledge, and it really came back to that deep love of the ocean. For me, my career was after grad school was a few very uncertain stepping stones. I worked at the New England Aquarium on lobsters, which was a lot of fun. Unfortunately, did not pay, so I had a good time making lattes. I did not make those lattes. Do not ask me to make that shape.
But I also was unlucky.

enough to gain some experience at a small collection at Northeastern University. So for me, stepping stones were absolutely essential in getting some on-the-job experience, building my knowledge of marine science, and fusing that with genetics. So I see there are many young people in the audience. For me, really stepping stones, even at a bit of a risk and changing career paths, were important. So I was lucky to find this home at Scripps, and I'm not the only one. Collections, unfortunately, these days are becoming an endangered species. There are many experts out there who've amassed collections of priceless specimens over their careers, and not all of them are lucky enough to have three managers and a Vaughn Hall to spare. So we, at the Benthic Invertebrate Collection, have been adopting orphans, if you will. Two of our colleagues, Verena Tunnicliffe and Bob Ryan-Hook, are retiring. Their life's work, deep sea specimens that have been absolutely influential in science and in guiding the formation of marine protected areas. These are absolutely essential specimens, but they just didn't have the space and the facilities to keep them at their home institutions. So we were fortunate to have this grant proposal that was funded by the National Science Foundation to save the orphans, to bring them to Scripps. So they're now getting a second chance. And that is Martin and Amanda's project, cataloging all these specimens at BIC. So they arrived on my first day of work, 32 yellow bins from Canada. How's that for a start? But I can see the floor now, it's great. And also, I kid you not, this happened this morning. Greg had written a report about the orphan collections we'd taken in, and we got an email from another professor, Kevin Echelbar at the University of Maine. He's also an emeritus, retired. He was afraid his specimens were going to end up in a landfill. So he got in touch with us, and we are going to salvage another person's career's worth of work. Again, priceless specimens, millions of dollars of ship time that you could never find again. We are lucky they're having a home at BIC. So now we are wrapping up as a sort of a bookend to Lindsay's start about why collections matter. I have a few examples sort of about things in the news these days. This doesn't look very fun. This doesn't look like anything you'd see in your garage. These are mining machines. Nautilus Minerals is a company that is slated to be the first to start mining hydrothermal vents in the deep sea. This is going to be an issue for our times. Hydrothermal vents, we've just discussed, are unique and scientifically important, but they're also the sources of minerals that we as humans need. So how do we make those decisions? Which events do we mine? Where do we mine? I certainly don't have the answers, none of us do, but we hope that those decisions can be guided by science, by data. For example, if we know that some vents are hotspots of diversity or they are sources of genetic diversity that then go to colonize other vents, maybe don't attack the source first. We, again, hope these decisions will be made by science, and the collections are absolutely the bedrock of that science. Also in the news these days, we hear about extraterrestrial exploration. So there's an artist's rendering of seas under Europa and the methane on Titan. Don't get me wrong, I would love specimens from Europa. But we also have methane seeps 30 miles offshore of Scripps. So it's all well and good and great to think about exploring other worlds, but wouldn't it be embarrassing if we found the same chemistry or shocking similarities right in our own backyard? So when we think about these lofty feats of exploration, those are happening close to home as well. I would like to take just a moment to reflect. Lindsay had you take two deep breaths. So I'd like to have you think about what brought you here today. Everyone here has a love of the ocean, a connection to the ocean. Maybe you grew up around the water. Maybe you love this aquarium, as we all do. Maybe you really like seafood. So whatever brings you here, whatever connected you to the ocean, I hope you can think of a way that collections and our science can help that interest and that passion directly or indirectly. Thank you.

Dive under the ocean with leading researchers at Scripps Institution of Oceanography at uctv.tv/oceanscience. Tonight on UCTV.

0: So what are some stress easing strategies? One is getting enough sleep. So, you know, roughly about 8 hours sleep per night. As we age, you know, the amount of sleep you need goes down, but, you know, it should be about 6 to 7 hours. Physical activity, some form every day. And this could mean just, you know, sort of it's cumulative physical activity. So, you know, walking a little bit in the morning, you know, going, walking up a flight of stairs, you know, gets added on to, you know, sort of walking up another flight of stairs during the course of the day. But certainly most days of the week, learning relaxation techniques, learning time management skills, which is still an issue I have, confronting stressful situations head on, nurturing yourself, cultivating friendships. So social ties is a big one. And in the healthcare system, we have a lot to do as doctors with actually approaching our patients about, you know, and talking to them about stress and actually making it part of our armamentarium of things that we ask about. We talk about high blood pressure, we ask about history of diabetes, but we never ask about, you know, what stresses you have in your life.
1: You're watching UCTV.

0: Good evening. My name is Harry Helling. I'm the Executive Director of the Birch Aquarium here at Scripps Institution of Oceanography. I'd like to welcome you all to the Jeffrey B. Graham Perspectives on Ocean Science Lecture Series. It is my great pleasure this evening to introduce our speaker, Dr. Greg Rouse. Greg is a professor of marine biology here at Scripps, and he's also the curator of the benthic invertebrate collection, which is currently being showcased right here in our new oddities exhibit. Greg has earned his bachelor's and his master's at the University of Queensland in Australia, and then obtained a PhD at the University of Sydney, following his postdoctoral research at the Smithsonian Institution National Museum of Natural History. Rouse returned to Australia, where he was a research fellow at the University of Sydney before joining the South Australian Museum as a research scientist. He then joined the faculty here in 2006. Greg uses morphological and DNA sequencing to assess relationships among animals and shed light on evolutionary patterns. He has been on numerous oceanographic expeditions investigating animals that live in some of the most remote deep sea areas, including whale falls and hydrothermal vents and methane seeps. Greg's a true leader in the field. In addition to an extensive and extremely well-cited publication record, he has personally discovered and named more than 100 new species of animals, 25 in just this last year. We are delighted to have Greg here this evening to fill us in on some of his latest discoveries. Please join me in welcoming Greg for this talk entitled Deep Discoveries in the 2000s, Bone Eaters, Green Bombers, Ruby Sea Dragons, and More. Please welcome Greg Rouse.
1: Well, thanks very much for that great introduction, Harry, and it's my great pleasure to be here with you all tonight. And I am going to tell you these funny common names you just heard all have actual scientific names underlying them. And I want to tell you how we got there. And the theme that will run through the talk tonight will be on this word serendipity. And if you haven't heard it before, it's a word that goes back to 1754.

before when Horace Walpole was writing a letter to a friend, and he was discussing a story that he'd been reading about some princes from Ceylon, and which at that time was called Serend. And these princes kept on finding things accidentally that turned out to be very useful. And so he coined this term serendipity. And then about 100 years later, Louis Pasteur wrote that serendipity really then is not just the lucky accident of finding something, but also to have a prepared mind. And so I'm going to tell you some stories about creatures tonight that serendipity plays a part. There will definitely be some real serendipity where I kind of knew what was going to go on, but I'll also tell you some where I failed miserably, and it wasn't for years until I finally did figure out the proper story and serendipity really did happen. So in my lab, what we do, as Harry said, is talk about biodiversity and the discovery of biodiversity. And the most interesting thing that I've done in some ways to date was these amazing creatures that are called bone-eating worms. So I'll tell you about the discovery of those. I'll then talk about another crazy animal called Xenotabella, which otherwise is known as the purple sox, and for reasons that will become clear. And then I'll move on to these extraordinary creatures called the green bombers, which are pelagic worms. And these live in the biggest environment on Earth, which is the deep pelagic ecosystem of the world. And then I'm going to wrap up with a fairly recent discovery, the most recent of them, concerning the ruby sea dragon. And we do a lot of work in my lab on sea dragons that you can see in just the room behind me. But you won't see a ruby sea dragon alive because it came from slightly deeper water. And I'll tell you about how we found that, which was really truly a serendipitous discovery. Okay, so bone worms. What you see here is a finger bone, a phalange of a gray whale. And you can see those red flowers covering it. And those creatures are actually worms related to earthworms that are eating the bone. And how did that happen, and how was that discovered? Well, it goes back to 2002, and here are good friends and colleagues of mine, Bob Vrijenhoek and Shana Goffredi, and they were out with this robot here, a remote operated vehicle called Tiburon. And they were off the coast of Moss Landing here. This is Monterey, this is Santa Cruz, and Monterey Bay Aquarium and Research Institute is set up in this particular place because that canyon there goes down to about 4,000 meters very quickly, and with this ship, they can go out there and explore it literally in a matter of a few hours. And on this particular day, they were out looking for what's called a cold seep. And they were looking for this, a clam bed, and these are clams that are about this big that are using methane and sulfide as their energy source. They're not filter feeding. And these are commonly found in many regions around the world, and Bob's one of the world's foremost experts on that. However, they didn't find clams that day. What they found instead was a dead whale. And that whale was about 30 feet long. You can see it lying there on the bottom. There's its skull, there's its backbone. But the bizarre thing was it was covered with this flower-like red carpet all over the bones. They collected some of those bones, and at that time I was still working in South Australia, and they sent some of them to me. So here you can see the bone, and there were these red things coming out of it. They were in order of this long, so they were quite large creatures, and no one had ever seen anything like it before. I then got invited out on a cruise with Bob, and we dissected some out of the bone. And when we actually dug into the bone, what we could find was these green roots, ramifying through the bone. And the trunk that you could see in the crown would retract into this long tube that they had. And they could contract a long way in. So I then did some work on the anatomy, and we did a lot of DNA sequencing on these things. But they were very heavily vascularized. They had a great circulatory system. The red color that they have was from blood. They have hemoglobin, much like the hemoglobin that we have. But they also didn't have a mouth or a gut. There was nothing in there. Just a lot of muscles. All of these worms were females. That whole area that was inside the bone, apart from those root-like structures, was an ovary. They were all females, and when we looked inside those roots, what we found was they were full of bacteria. So this creature was truly bizarre with all of that. If here's where I've dissected open the roots, this is the ovary here. The root going down into the bone had big blood vessels that ran up through the body and then came out to that plume out on top. So

And then when we looked inside the roots, if we looked in the tissue here, what we found was there were special cells underneath the roots, and if you looked inside those cells, there were bacteria. So what was going on? Well, my friend Shana Goffredi, who's now at Occidental College, she looked at these bacteria and sequenced them. These bacteria are able to break down complex organic molecules, and we think that they were living inside these special cells of the worm, and basically the worm was farming these bacteria inside those roots to get their nutrition, and they were breaking down the whalebone to get at the collagen that makes up most of the bone. The worm had to demineralize the bone. It had to dissolve away the bone, and it did that with acid, which we've now figured out as well. And then it allowed the worm to get at the collagen to feed those bacteria, and in turn, they then ate the bacteria. So that's a long story I don't have time to tell you about. But the other weird thing about them, though, is they were all females, as I said. And one day, this was a weird discovery. I was sitting in my little office, my little lab, and I had one of these worms under a microscope, and I saw these things, these little packages there. Well, it turns out this is the oviduct. The female spawns her eggs up here and they go out into the water. Sitting on her oviduct were these little packages. And I thought they were little bundles of sperm. It turns out they were actually males. They were full of all the different stages of sperm. And that was an accidental discovery sitting in my lab. I put one of those under the microscope and I could see that it wasn't just sperm, it had all of the stages of sperm development. And then we knew that we had this amazing discovery of females were about this big. And can you see the males in her tube here? They're these little tiny, tiny things there. Literally, they're hundreds of thousands of times smaller than the females. And we found hundreds of these males in the tube of a female, and we literally called them harems. They had harems of males. And the ladies were gathering little babies out of the plankton and keeping them in their tubes to fertilize their eggs. It's quite an amazing reproductive strategy. It happens a few times in the animal kingdom that these dwarf males have evolved, and basically it comes down to the fact that sperm is cheap and eggs are expensive. So here you can see the little male, and he's got yolk there. His yolk isn't going to be made for making his body. His yolk is being made to make sperm. And once he runs out of yolk, he'll die. And that's why the female keeps on recruiting new babies out of the plankton. And they end up with these big harems. So that was quite an interesting story. So we ended up publishing that. And we figured out a bit about the biology of Ozodax. Here you can see Ozodax decaying away on that bone. They literally soften it up to the extent where crabs can come in, like this big tanner crab, and they can literally bite off the bone and chew up the collagen and the worms as well. To the point where we used to think that whales could last for decades on the bottom. This is when the skeleton we first found in 2002, but it was pretty much gone after only 7 years. It had been destroyed by all the Ozodax and then the action of the crabs. And this really was a big paradigm shift in what we understand about whale falls, whale skeletons that fall to the seafloor. We even have a whale fall here, actually, off Mission Bay. We sank this in 2011, and my lab's going to be out to explore this whale fall that's called Rosebud. We always give a whale fall a name. This one, unfortunately, this whale was struck by a ship back in 2011. It was a big pregnant female fin whale, 23 meters long. It's the biggest whale that's ever been sunk. It took 7 tons of metal to sink her. And she's lying on the seafloor today. This is a massive bacterial mat. She's covered with bacteria and all sorts of other amazing creatures. And we're looking forward to going back out there in October to see what's happened to that whale fall and collect more Ozodax, I hope. Okay, what do we know about Ozodax? I've briefly introduced you to them. What are they? Well, their closest relatives actually are these creatures, which you might have seen before in documentaries. These are giant hydrothermal vent tube worms that also live off symbiotic bacteria living in their bodies. So these can reach up to 2 meters in height. They are full of symbiotic bacteria and they're breaking down hydrogen sulfide. And in the evolutionary tree, they're this branch here, and Ozodax is sitting here in green. And they're all, this whole group here relies on bacteria for their nutrition. They have no guts, no mouths. So Ozodax, in a sense, really was bizarre and unique, but in the end, it wasn't that unique. It still fitted into an evolutionary picture of other relatives that also rely on symbiotic bacteria. We have found many of these now. There are lots and lots of species out there. And just this year, Harry alluded to the fact that I published a bunch of new species this year.

Here's some pictures of the different kinds that we found, and you can see they have different kinds of bodies, different colors. All of these are actually differentiated on DNA data as well. And we had accumulated these over the years, including this very strange one that is these funny pigtails coming out of the sediment. This one is actually going after bone fragments that are buried down in the sediment. So Ozodax just doesn't go for the carcass. It's even evolved ones that'll go after chips of bone, that after the carcass has begun to break up, there'll be pieces of bone down in the bottom of the mud. This one really was a weirdo. So we just described these. If any of you know some research, there is a quote about the that Haldane, a geneticist, was asked by a preacher what did he infer from the nature of God, from his creation. And Haldane was thinking about the millions and millions of beetle species are out there, and he thought that he quipped to the preacher that God must have an inordinate fondness for beetles. So I titled this paper, though, An Inordinate Fondness for Ozodax, because there were 14 new species just from Monterey Bay alone, and we're up to 18 new species now. And we often, all of these highlighted ones here in bold are the new species in that paper. Mostly we named them after our colleagues who were pilots on the submersible or other workers on this, but we also like to have a bit of fun with our names. So this one reminded us of Jabba the Hutt. So it's called Ozodax Jabba. And as I show you, we're up to 33 species today. Ozodax just doesn't go after whale bones. We've put down turkey bones, cow bones, chicken bones, turtle bones, and I even put down fish bones. And so this is swordfish bones, and you can see Ozodax very happily chomping away on those bones. And that was partly because whales evolved about 50 million years ago. So we were interested if Ozodax had evolved to consume whale bones or whether it was an older group. So that's why we put down fish bones to see if they could exploit fish, because fish have been around a lot longer than whales. And then some other paleontologists got involved and they looked at these plesiosaur bones and mosasaur bones, and they found actually using micro CT x-rays that there were holes in these bones of these plesiosaurs that actually were just the same as the burrows of today's contemporary Ozodax. So they were actually able to date Ozodax all the way back to 125 million years, well before the origin of whales. I've got one last little Ozodax story to tell you about, and this is another serendipitous discovery where this is a little seal that had been lying on the seafloor at Monterey Bay, and a colleague of mine picked them up and shipped them down to me here. And we were able to keep Ozodax alive in our aquarium system down at Scripps. And I was looking at this particular one on that little piece of rib bone that was picked up, and I saw that it was extending out over the bone and that it had this weird white patch up in its crown where there shouldn't be anything like that. And when I looked at that specimen under the microscope, it turned out that was a male. Now that was strange because all of the males we'd found to that point were dwarfs. This was a male that could eat bone. And this actually turned out not to be a primitive kind of Ozodax. This was a reversal. This was an Ozodax that had evolved from a dwarf male ancestors, and it was quite an extraordinary discovery. It had bacteria just like the females. And we had a lot of fun describing that reversal in dwarf males. That's the only case that's known today among all of the animals where the ancestor was a dwarf male, but they switched to having sexes that were similar sizes again. Okay, so that's my quick story about Ozodax. And now we're going to talk about purple socks. This is a 13-year story that ended up discovering four new species of these amazing-looking creatures that you can see there. And there's a story here that goes back to the 1940s in Sweden. And a scientist called Westblad named this species Bocky in 1949. It looked like this. It's about 2 inches long, and it had no brain. It had no gut. It had a sac inside its body, like a sea anemone or a coral. It had no kidneys. It had no brain, no real gonad. It was a very, very simple creature. And he called it Xenotubella. Xeno means foreign or strange, and tubella is a reference to flatworms. So he basically thought of it as the strange flatworm. But it didn't have a lot of features of flatworms, which have kidneys, which have complex brains, which have they're hermaphrodites, they have sperm exchange, all sorts of crazy things. Nevertheless, Xenotubella sat there for some decades, the only species in its group.

branch that are called protostomes. And then there's another branch that is the sea stars, the echinoderms, and then us. And we're called deuterostomes. So we have this basic group with us and sea stars and sea urchins, and then the protostomes, and then we have this more primitive, in a sense, sea anemones, and then we have sponges. Well, where did Xenotubella fit into that picture? It's been an ongoing mystery since 1949, and the first twist in the tale was in 1997, someone sequenced some DNA of one and said, no, this is a mollusk. It's actually a bivalve. And so they sequenced the DNA, they got a hit towards bivalves, and they said, okay, this is a bivalve. They got that published in Nature back in 1997. But then someone sequenced it again and they said, no, that was a contamination. You sequenced the food, which sometimes food of your prey will end up inside you. And if you make a mistake in the lab, you can sequence the food, not the actual animal. So they did sequence what they thought was the animal here. And you can see that it actually ends up going fairly close to sea urchins and their relatives. So they then made its own phylum, its own major branch of the animal tree. But the big implication was, because it didn't have a brain or a complete gut or kidneys or anything like that, that this was an animal that had lost a lot of features in its evolution. It was a simplified animal. It wasn't a simple animal at all. But still, it was the only species that we knew. So some more genomic information came along, and it was bouncing around the tree. It was either going with those deuterostomes, or it actually turns out it wasn't with flatworms. It could have been in a more simple position. So if we go back to that simplified tree that I showed you, it once was thought of as a flatworm. For a while it was thought of as a mollusk. Then those people that I showed you said it was a close to sea stars here. And then we did some genomic work and we said, no, it's actually here. So it was bouncing all over the evolutionary tree. Now, the evolutionary tree otherwise is pretty stable. Not much is going on. We've stabilized it through all of this genomic information now, except Xenotubella was an oddball. So one way you can solve this is if you find more representatives of the group. So people were starting to look around and see, is there really only one species of this? Is it like the coelacanth, where there's hardly any around in the world today? Well, that's where we started to get lucky, sort of. So I'd been working with those people up at Monterey Bay for a long time, and there we are back at that cold seep in 2003. Now remember I told you that Xenotubella eats mollusks? Well, here is a video from 2003. Here is the control room where you can hear us making fools of ourselves. There's Xenotubella. We don't know what that is. No clue. We thought it was a strange sea cucumber, and that's it. Here you can see it being collected. It looks like literally a pair of socks that have been thrown on the ground. They're so fragile. And for the next decade, as we hunted for these, I'll turn myself down. As we hunted for these, the pilots of the ROVs thereafter referred to them as the purple socks. So that's where the name came from. And you can see that there are actually lots of these Xenotubellas all over the place. There were 40 or 50 we could count in the video from that day. Here's a frame grab of it. It was hanging around those mollusks, those clams. Well, we collected two. We snipped one. We did all the right things. We put one in formalin. We froze one. We did some in ethanol, except we totally forgot about it. I'm not kidding. It sat on that shelf. It went into the freezer. It sat on the shelf. We had no search image. We had no idea what it was. I was obsessed with Ozodax, and that's all I was into. So there was a fail. There was an opportunity. We should have seized on that. The discovery of Xenotubella. These were big. They were that big. Remember, the one from Sweden was just a little one. However, the next year, I got invited to go to Sweden to look for Xenotubella to do some genomics work, and we found some. There I am freezing in some fjord off Kattegat, somewhere off western Sweden, and we're skimming mud, and we basically did that. We let the mud settle, and then the Xenotubellas would come up, and we'd pick them out. So this was the only known Xenotubella, and we did a lot of DNA sequencing on that. So then I knew what it looked like. So, cut forward 3 years, 2007,
We're back in Monterey at a whale

0: Full. I still don't remember that cruise from 4 years before, right? Completely forgotten about it. Here is a Xenotabella. Now I can recognize it. So we actually collected that creature. We got one. And here you can see how one way that we collect animals is we use push cores. So we have a Perspex cylinder, we push it into the mud over the creature, and then we cap it, and then we can bring it up. And it comes up in beautiful condition, and we bought that one up alive. And when we saw it, it's still alive, crawling around in a dish. And here you can see it for scale. It was pretty small, it was only about that big. But we sequenced the DNA. We were super excited that we had a new species of Xenotabella from Monterey Bay, about the same size and closely related to the Swedish one. Completely forgetting the one from 2003. But in 2009, 6 years after the event, I was looking through some old pictures and I saw this. So I'd had all the pictures. We get thousands of pictures every cruise. It's really a data management issue. And I just happened to be flicking through them. You know how you're flicking through your pictures, and it was like, whoa, look at that. And it was a gigantic Xenotabella, and it was Bob. I called Bob and I said, "Bob, do you have that?" And they went and looked, and yeah, they had a jar sitting there for 6 years at room temperature. There it was in the minus 80. They'd had a freezer fail. It might have thawed and been refrozen. We didn't know. But we were able to get some DNA out of it. But then it was okay, we got to go back. So we went back in 2000 again, twice in 2010, and again in 2011. No luck. We didn't find it. And that was that clam field where we'd seen so many. So it was pretty disappointing. We knew we had two species now, but we didn't have enough good quality material to do genomic level information that would get us a Nature paper, which is what we wanted, because we thought it was pretty cool. So the vision was Nature, Nature, right? You don't get these chances very often. So then, a few years later, we're on a cruise to the Gulf of California, the Guaymas Basin, a famous place for hydrothermal vents and methane seeps. We're going along with the ROV here. These are the lasers 29 centimeters apart. And whoa, what was that? I just saw it out of the corner of my eye. I said, stop. We went back, Xenotabella just out on the mud.
1: This is a lot of beers.
0: Okay, so I bought the crew a lot of beers. Because we'd been looking and looking and looking for that thing. It turns out there's one there, 29 centimeters across, so that was about that big. When we sequenced that one, it was the same as the one in Monterey Bay. So that was the same species living all the way down in the Gulf of California. But 50 centimeters away was another one. And that one turned out to be another new species. So now we had three. Here you can see it crawling along. We did a lot of video. We were really excited. Now we had three. But we had a problem with the preservation of the DNA and the RNA. We couldn't get a transcriptome, which is what we really needed. Here you can see the two of them. Look at that. Two species. I still don't understand how that happened. We could see mollusks in the vicinity, and we roamed around looking for more, but no luck. So we had then these two different ones, and we now had three species, but we still couldn't get the transcriptome to nail that Nature paper. Cut forward to 2015. Now we're down in the bottom of the Gulf of California at the Pescadero Basin, 3,700 meters. Another Xenotabella. Yes, now we knew what we were looking for. We got it. We collected seven. We now had one species, two species, three species, and the other shallow water one, four. And we got the transcriptomic data to allow us to get thousands of genes to do a transcriptomic analysis to, one, prove we had four new species, but also to place it in the tree of life. We named one Monstrosa because it was so big. We named one, here's the Monstrosa from Gulf of California. We named Profunda because it came from 3,700 meters. We named one Hollandorum for two professors at Scripps, Nick and Linda Holland, who work on developmental biology. And yes, they liked it. And this one, my tech at the time, Jose, said, "Greg, that looks like a churro." I said, "Okay, we're going to call it Xenotabella churro." So we did. And you can do this stuff. You're allowed to do that. You can have fun with names, like Jabba. So when we did the DNA work on this, and here's a big picture tree where it came out, the takeaway is that Xenotabella is not simple. sorry, is simple. It's not.

simplified. So it doesn't have kidneys because it never had any in its ancestry. It doesn't have a brain because it never had any in its ancestry. It's a genuinely simple animal, and this is based on well over 1,000 genes to establish that. Well, so here's an opportunity for outreach. We had a big high-profile publication. We put out a media release. We used the words purple sock. We used the words churro. The media loved it. So, but we still slipped in the message about the value of this animal and its importance in understanding the evolutionary tree of life. And to top it off, it then got chosen. Now, you might not know, but about 18,000 species are named every year of animals and plants. And there's a group in New York who name the top 10 new species each year to highlight biodiversity discovery. And churro, not any of the others, churro, of course, was the one that they chose to be one of the top 10 for 2016. Okay, so that's my Xenotabella story. Now, switching now to the deep pelagic oceans. So this is the largest realm of the world, but it's also the most difficult to sample. The biomass and the diversity here, the diversity is high, but the biomass is low. And many of the creatures that live in this area are gelatinous and very, very fragile. So the real way to catch these creatures, this is a video taken by a remote operator vehicle, an ROV, operating at an oil platform. And they picked up this amazing video, but they didn't collect the animal. People knew it was out there, but no one had collected one. But my postdoc, Karen Osborne, who's now working at the Smithsonian, had been gathering these when she worked on her PhD at Mbari. She came to my lab because I had collected lots of the bottom-dwelling forms of these things, and in collaboration, we were able to make an evolutionary tree of these bottom-dwelling worms and put in these amazing gelatinous life forms, which had evolved from benthic bottom-dwelling ancestors. And the most amazing one was this one that we called Swimmer. Again, someone had called this one Floater back in 1969, which I thought was a fantastic name. And this one is literally just floating around. But this one, you can see, was swimming most beautifully. So we decided to call this one Swimmer. We got this into a pretty good publication because up around its head here, it had these green little balls. And when they are disturbed, they fly off and they glow green. And they don't glow until they're cast off, and we've never really seen this in action, but we think it's a distraction, much like dropping a gecko's tail or a lizard tail. So we ended up describing that and finding lots of different forms of these during the time that Karen was with me, and we ended up with 7 new species of this particular group. Some of them had bombs, some of them didn't have bombs, and that one also was chosen as one of the top 10 species back in 2010. But my favorite one is one that's called squid worm. This one didn't have bombs. It had elaborate four pairs of gills here with these funny tentacles coming off the front that are used for feeding. And the geologists who discovered this thing called it squid worm because it had 10 appendages and reminded them of a squid, but had the body of a worm. And here you're gonna see video of how these actual creatures are caught with a submarine. And you often need a special chamber or a special funnel to grab it. And things don't always go to plan. The name here, Toothy, means squid, and Drillus means worm. So we took their nickname and we used Greek, actually, to make the formal scientific name, Toothodrillus samei, which means squid worm, from off the coast of the Philippines. Here they're about to catch it. No, it got away. And they're not that common. Here's another one they're trying to catch with a different method. I think it survived. And now, finally, this one here, photographed alive, is going into the funnel here to be finally studied. And that one now sits here at our Scripps collection, Toothodrillus samei. So this deep pelagic is actually a great area of discovery and a lot of ongoing work. And I just up at this meeting in Monterey, there's a lot more work going on now that there are a lot more submarines working and exploring in the abyssal oceans. So to finish, I'm going to tell you the story of sea dragons. And you, if you haven't seen them, you should know that both species of sea dragons, as we knew back a few years ago, are just next door behind me. And they are the leafy sea dragon, described in 1865, and the common or weedy sea dragon, described in 1804. And I'm going to tell you about the serendipitous

discovery of species number three. So this is, most credit goes here to my student, Josephine Stiller, who graduated last year and now is a postdoc at the University of Copenhagen, and our collaborator, Nerida Wilson, and many other people over more than a decade, where we were gathering samples of these fishes. And the common sea dragon lives from Sydney in Australia, all around the coast and also around Tasmania. They're only found in Australia. If you see them in an aquarium anywhere, they were caught, or their father was caught in Australia. Breeding programs are underway, including here at the Birch, but no one has been very successful so far. The leafy sea dragon has a more restricted range, just from Perth in Western Australia, maybe to Victorian historic times, but certainly it's still around Adelaide in South Australia. And we were interested in these things from a conservation genetics perspective. No one had done any genetics on these animals, and we started a program where we were going into the field, finding the fish, and we would, that's a challenge, I can tell you. They're so wonderfully camouflaged. Here I'm with my great colleague, there's Josephine diving along. It's a pretty surgy day. Sea dragons don't necessarily need to be in calm water. And Craig has just found a sea dragon. I'm trailing along behind, as usual, and with the camera. And there is the dragon right there. Can you see it yet? It's coming into view. He's taking a photo, and you're about to see it come into the frame, and there it is. They are really challenging to find, and we like working with experts to help us find them. And we never killed any sea dragons. In the whole course of this project, we had animal ethics approval to go out and catch the dragons like this. They can't swim very well. They're pretty agile, but they really can't get away from you. And here's the, I'm going to just show you in a briefly the process of how we get a tissue sample, because from a little snip of tissue, we were able to get enough genomic information from well over 1,000 genes that allowed us to recreate the evolutionary tree of sea dragons, but also to do the population genetics to understand the connectivity of their populations. So here I'm taking a photo of the sea dragon against a slate, because every sea dragon has unique markings on its face. And we're actually going to set up a website now that citizen scientists will be able to send up their photos, and we're hoping to use machine learning to identify sea dragons through time. And all of our archive photos will go online as well for this. And there are still some sea dragons we collected that are still around and swimming at various sites in Australia. What I have to do now, though, is get out my scissors and forceps, and you hold still, and I'm going to snip off just a little piece of tissue there. There's no bone, and the fish is being snipped. And I've taken basically about half a fingernail's off, and I'm going to put that into a Ziploc bag. We'll take a photo of the sea dragon. It's made a sharp cut there, so anyone seeing it in the future will know that sea dragon was cut, because sometimes we dive in an area for a few days. We don't want to sample a sea dragon twice. And so the sea dragon, going, what has happened to me, is she's happily swimming away, minus a little bit. But we routinely saw them day after day, and they really seem to show no ill effects. Okay, so we took all that information, and there's the snipping, and we put them in a little bag, and then we put it into alcohol, and from that we would then sequence DNA. I don't have time to tell you all of the process and the results that we found, but I can tell you that they are each only one species, one leafy sea dragon, one weedy sea dragon, and their populations are pretty thriving and healthy. We're going to provide information about their conservation to the state governments in due course. But the real story tonight is, as well as the live specimens, we were really interested in getting museum tissues. So this story all goes, actually is rooted in museum samples. If a specimen of a fish has gone into alcohol, we can get DNA out of it. So Josephine wrote to all the museums in Australia asking, do you have any tissues in alcohol? Most fish go into formalin, which is no good for DNA. But a few, including this mysterious creature here, had gone into alcohol, and when she sequenced it, it didn't match the leafy sea dragon, and it didn't match the weedy sea dragon, which it had been catalogued as. It was from the Western Australia Museum. It was actually about 7% divergent, which is more divergent than we are from a chimpanzee, for instance. So we then asked for the animal, and amazingly, they had taken a photograph of it before they froze it. It was caught on a biodiversity survey, and it was bright red. And it was a male, and he had a whole clutch of babies on his tail. It had a very big swimming appendage up here. Its pectoral fins up there were very large. It had a very long snout. It actually had an extra vertebra and a trunk ring around it. So for us, it was, as well as the genetics, it was clearly a very different fish. So we went ahead then and named this
the Ruby Sea Dragon. This is a false colored

micro CT, an X-ray 3D image that Josephine made. And Rachel, who helped her do that, is actually here in the audience tonight from the main campus. We like to collaborate and work with people on the main campus whenever we can, and this was really a spectacularly successful image that we were able to acquire. So we then named this Phyllopteryx Dewey C, in honor of Dewey White, and I hope she's here tonight. It was clearly a new species, but it was most closely related to the common sea dragon. But it appears that it had lost its appendages in its evolutionary history because both of its other relatives have those leafy appendages on their bodies. And yeah, this one also got into the top 10 species. We've been pretty lucky with this. However, we'd only ever had dead ones, right? So they'd been trawled up or found in museum collections. We asked people to go and look. These two were trawled in 1955 from off Perth, and they clearly were ruby sea dragons. And then people started to find them washed up on the beach, and there was even this one that had stranded off Perth's beach in 1919. It had just been miscatalogued as a weedy or a common sea dragon for 100 years. And then, a few weeks after we published our paper, Zoe was walking with her family along the beaches near Esperance, where that one we had found was trawled, and she found a freshly washed up ruby sea dragon. So that was where the trawled one was that we got the DNA from. That's where Zoe was with her family. Then beach ones washed up here and washed up here, and we had the original records that had washed up and ended up in the Western Australian Museum. So we kind of knew that they were out there around this southern corner of Western Australia in between 50 and 70 metres of depth. Scuba divers had never seen these because it was too deep for normal scuba diving, and maybe they'd been trawled by fishermen, but fishermen don't like to report these protected kind of creatures, so they probably just tossed them overboard. So it was kind of in that twilight zone of biodiversity that no one had found it. I wanted to see one alive. We all did. So we spoke to Dewey, we said we want to do the quest for the ruby sea dragon. And in April 2016, we went there. We did a whole lot of other diving to get tissue samples of sea dragons to fill out the genetic sequencing of the leafy and weedy sea dragon. Basically, because I figured this was a long shot, I wanted to get some result out of going all the way to Australia. So we got another 30 new sea dragon samples. But then we decided to go to Esperance. So we ended up flying into Perth, go to Esperance. And then we went from Esperance in a charter boat over to where the fish had been caught back in 2007. Now, this biodiversity trawl, they'd actually marked the GPS location of when the net went in and when the net came out. So we had a definite target. We leased this boat. We had it for 4 days. And we had a little ROV. This was too deep for scuba diving. So we had what's called a mini ROV, literally no bigger than this. Seabotics is a company actually based here in San Diego. And here is Daff Phillips, our genius pilot, because we were useless at driving this thing. They're more difficult to drive than you can imagine. However, we had bad weather. So we left on April the 4th, we had waves for 2 days, and all I could do was photograph albatross and petrels and not be sick. And other people were sick. And it was kind of frustrating. We went out to the site, we did put the ROV down, we put a whole lot of lead on it, we put it down to the bottom, all we saw was sand. But on April the 7th, we got lucky. It had calmed down to about a 1 meter swell. And here you can see Daff piloting. So we were super lucky to find it, but we had the information to go to the right place. And we got lucky with the weather because it could easily have blown out and we never would have found it. And there is extensive video online that you're free to look at it. And both of the papers describing the ruby sea dragon and the discovery of it alive are online. And you can download those papers and read them for free if you're interested. So in conclusion, I want to thank our Sea Dragon team, Josephine, Nerida, the whole team at sea who helped us. It was really a fantastic day. We bought a terrible red wine, sparkling, but we also bought a decent sparkling champagne, and we had a good time after all of the cruise. And of course, thanks to Dewey White and her family foundation. And also, because serendipity doesn't happen in a vacuum, as Louis Pasteur certainly noted, and all of my colleagues for our deep sea work over the years on Xenotabella and Swimmer and Ozidax have all been essential to all of the work that I've talked to you about tonight. And I'm happy to take questions.

0: questions from you as we watch a little bit more video of the Ruby Sea Dragon.
1: Hi, Lois Jones. Are the problems with climate change making it harder to find new species?
0: No. Right now, our trouble is to get good baselines to understand the changes that are going to happen in the distributions of species and in biodiversity as change continues to happen. So we've been trying to do that. We'll go and explore a region, and we've done this in Antarctica, where the oceans are warming the fastest anywhere in the world, to get a baseline of biodiversity distributions that people will then be able to see probably the unfortunate changes that will happen as time goes on. And as a result of that, we end up finding new species, because we really probably have only named a fraction of a percent of the biodiversity that is in the oceans. And when I say that 18,000 species are named every year, it sounds like a lot, but at the rate of the estimates of the undiscovered biodiversity that are out there, we still have centuries of work to do to find what's out there. But do we have centuries of time in order to find that biodiversity?
2: What is the quality of super coolness that qualifies a species for species of the year?
0: Yes, thanks, Bob. That's an interesting question. I think we've managed to crack it with worms by having catchy names. So honestly, I was hoping Jabba would get in there this year. Maybe he will. But having something called Swimmer or the Churro, I mean, they were extraordinary biodiversity discoveries, and that probably helped. But if you look at the list, and I recommend you go and look it up, you'll see that there's a range of different things. Usually there's some extraordinary fossils that are there. There's usually some strange insects, since most of the animal biodiversity is insects. And they always pick out, they try and cover the bases in terms of marine biodiversity, just to give a flavor of what's out there. So it's an eclectic mix by an ever-changing committee of people. And we've just gotten lucky over the years with our three.
2: Are there predators that prey on ruby sea dragons?
0: Oh, well, the video you're seeing now is all we know about ruby sea dragons. We did have one washed up where it had been definitely partly eaten, but we don't know whether that was post-mortem or it was actually a predation event that killed it. I'm hoping people will now go back and document more about the ecology of the ruby sea dragon while we work to try and make sure that it's protected by the Western Australian government. I don't doubt that maybe one day it will end up on display in aquariums, but I certainly hope we find a lot more out about its biology before that happens.
3: I'm curious about the bone-eating worms. Worms aren't terribly mobile. When they eat the bone, how do they find the next bone, or what's their method of mobility?
0: Yes, so that's a story I couldn't really explain, is that once they're on the bone, that's where they live for their whole lives. But the females spawn out little babies, and a female can make 350 eggs a day. And so they get cast off into the water, they swim around in the plankton. Most of them, they're not going to find bone. They'll die before they run out of the yolk, but a few do. And we've been amazed at how quickly these Ozodax worms will find and colonize bone. We've done time-lapse photography, and they'll be on the bone and covering the bone in a matter of 6 weeks, and they grow very quickly. And when we do the genetic diversity of what we find on those bones, they represent a massive population. So we think basically there are thousands and thousands of these, millions of these little baby worms floating in the plankton at any one time, just waiting for a whale carcass to fall down, and fish bones, seals, who knows, maybe even people. Shana Gafridi and I, in one of our quiet moments, thought that it would be nice for us to be buried at sea and to let Ozodax have its way with us, given all the time we've devoted to studying it.
4: We have one more over here.
5: When you were speaking about the bony worms, you mentioned that they had a well-developed circulatory system. And I wonder if blood actually circulates and what helps it to circulate.
0: So worms don't have a heart the way that we do, but they do have some muscular blood vessels. So the

0: The Ozodex have a big trunk that goes up to that feathery plume, and in that are two big blood vessels, and they are surrounded by muscle, and they can pump blood out from the dorsal blood vessel into that big plume, and that's where it gets oxygenated, and then the oxygenated hemoglobin comes back down the ventral vessel and then spreads out through the roots, because the bacteria are aerobic bacteria, so they definitely needed to be provided with oxygen by the worm, and the worm itself needs oxygen. So, but the amount of blood they have is truly astonishing, and they're living in a very anoxic environment though, in the bone, so they've got to keep all of that tissue alive. And we think they're metabolically very efficient, and they're, because they're growing so fast, that there's a high energy demand, hence that massive circulatory system. They don't have blood cells though, it's free hemoglobin floating in that liquid.
1: Right here.
2: Is the hemoglobin related to mammalian hemoglobin in any way, shape, or form?
0: It is. There appears to be a single evolutionary origin of hemoglobin, but it's very different in some ways in its function. For instance, the Riftia, the hydrothermal vent tube worms that I showed you, their hemoglobin can bind oxygen as well as hydrogen sulfide, which in us, the hydrogen sulfide would bind to our hemoglobin and we would suffocate if we were exposed to it to a great degree. But in those Riftia worms, they're using the hydrogen sulfide as food that they supply to the bacteria. So their hemoglobin's better than ours in a way, in that they can release both the oxygen and the hydrogen sulfide. And we think Ozodex also can tolerate fairly high sulfide levels as well, and that may be also to do due to their circulation system.
1: So you said that you have collections of species from deep sea, right? But in deep seas, it's under great pressure. So over here, do you have to pressurize the chamber?
0: Some people do have special chambers to pressurize the animals and bring them up. We don't. We find that if they're from 1,000 meters or less, we can keep them alive just by keeping them cool. And we've kept them alive for some months in my lab. We try and lower the oxygen level because they're often used to a bit lower oxygen. But usually if they're from deeper than 1,000 meters, they always die. But there's great challenges with using these pressure vehicles or vessels to put the animals in. And people have done physiology on them. But our goal has normally been to get them up, keep them alive if we can. If they don't, usually they'll be still alive to a degree where we can process them for the genetics. But we end up not being able to do physiology on the animals. So there are definitely physiological changes that happen under great pressure, that when it's released, they'll die quite quickly.
1: We have one here and one back there.
3: Thank you. How many new species do you think you can find by the end of this year?
0: Whoa. Well, we find them faster than we can name them, much faster. So it's always a delay in naming our species, as some people here in the audience will know. And we are about to go on 3 expeditions. My lab and I will be going out to hydrothermal vents, to methane seeps, and to whale falls. And I'm expecting we'll find a lot of new species. But once we've got the animals, we then have a lot of work in the lab to do the genetics to then figure out if things are new. And then there's the whole process of writing the scientific paper. So our bottleneck is usually the writing of the papers. And there, we're happy if we can do 25 in a year. I'm going to be happy with 25 this year. 14 bone worms, a bunch of other kind. Mostly it's going to be a worm year. The fish was an unusual year. But we do other things like snails and echinoderms. But this year is a bumper worm year.
4: How does the ruby sea dragon propel itself? Did you see that? It doesn't seem visible that there are fins or whatever way. It just seems to be drifting in the ocean.
0: Yes, it is.
4: And very streamlined compared to the other ones.
0: It has lost the appendages, but it does have the stumps. You can see them coming out of the back and on the belly where the appendages were. They're extensions of its rib cage and also of its vertebrae. But like the leafy and the weedy sea dragon, if you've never looked at one in the tanks here, you'll see that they have a pair of pectoral fins up here that they flap like this. And you can see this one now has quite muscular, a swollen area just below the head. And that's got fins on it. It's swimming up into the water now to feed. You just saw a feeding strike. And then along the

0: back behind that, behind the trunk, there's a long single fin, the dorsal fin, and that's used to swim as well. And if you go and look one day in the aquarium just in behind me here, it's exactly the same fins that the two sea dragons here use as well.
1: Okay, we have time for two more questions.
2: Thank you. Has any aquarium or other facility in Australia been able to acquire one of the ruby sea dragons, or are they still not available to the public in that sense?
0: Not to my knowledge. We haven't heard anything. They have a swim bladder, so bringing them up from 50 to 60 meters depth would be a challenge. They would have to probably bring them up very slowly over a period of days. It's also a pretty sharky area, as in white sharks, and I wouldn't want to be diving there with extensive bottom times and decompression times. Nevertheless, I'm sure some people will do it. But maybe they'll do it in a cage, and they could bring the dragons up over time, but they'll need permits. And it's whether the Western Australian government would permit them to do it. But thus far, we haven't heard anything.
3: Well, Greg, I want to thank you. You are a masterful storyteller.

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0: dive under the ocean with leading researchers at Scripps Institution of Oceanography at uctv.tv/oceanscience.
1: Growing these brain organoids in space can teach us about the impact of space into human cognition, accelerated aging, and use this as a model for aging here on Earth, and can be used to test novel neuroprotective molecules or compounds, either from pharma who may have them on their shelves, as well as new drugs that has never been discovered before.

0: They wanted to build a sustainable model church. The roof is a silo structure. And they didn't want to use any lumber on this building, which is great for fire resistance. It's all metal studs, 90% recycled content. So a great sustainable model. They collect the rainwater, needs very little heating or cooling. We have solar, so it's 100% off-grid.
1: Cholesterol is not really all bad. Cholesterol is really important for cell structure, and it low levels can actually impact your general energy level. We use cholesterol to make steroid hormones, which are important for sexual functioning, bone health, and mental status. And also, I think it's good for us to remember that cholesterol is used by the liver to make bile acids, and they're necessary for fat digestion. So it's, you know, I think it's been kind of years that we've thought of cholesterol as being all bad, but we sort of need to put it into context.
2: Under current leadership with HHS, you know, all these experts have been sidelined and replaced with anti-vaccines ideologues. So the current recommendations that are coming out of ACIP and therefore coming out of CDC are no longer evidence-based. They're political recommendations.
3: You're watching UCTV, University of California Television.

Hello, everyone, and thanks for joining us for this panel discussion. It's titled Understanding Diversity in Autism Research. I'm Connie Smith Hicks. I'm a child neurologist and neurogeneticist. I direct the Center for Synaptic Disorders at the Kennedy Krieger Institute, and I was the former medical director for the Center for Autism and Related Disorders. I'm an associate professor of neurology at Johns Hopkins, and my research efforts are directed at expanding the clinical phenotype of neurodevelopmental disorders with known genetic etiologies. And I'm also focused on developing outcome measures and quantitative metrics to support not only the care of individuals, but to help facilitate clinical trials. Joining me today, we have Dr. Bradley Schrager, Dr. Ebony Holliday, and Omar Shanta. Dr. Schrager is a pediatric neurologist and developmental cognitive neuroscientist. He's the president and chief executive officer of Kennedy Krieger Institute, Baltimore, Maryland, and he holds the Zanville Krieger Faculty Endowed Chair. He's also a professor of neurology and pediatrics at Johns Hopkins University School of Medicine, and he directs the NICHD-funded Intellectual and Developmental Disabilities Research Center at the Kennedy Krieger Institute, as well as the NINDS-funded Child Neurologist Career Developmental Program, supporting the early career development of aspiring child neurologist physician scientists. Dr. Schrager's research efforts are directed at understanding the development of the brain's functional network architecture in typical and atypical developing children. Ebony Holliday is a research scientist at the Kennedy Krieger Institute's Center for Autism and Related Disorder. She is a school psychologist by profession, and Dr. Holliday's research and clinical interests include early identification and assessment of social communication differences and autism spectrum disorder in young children. In addition, she is interested in family-centered interventions that are inclusive and culturally responsive. Her work also centers around the training and professional development of early care and education providers who serve young children with developmental disabilities and delay. And our final panelist, Omar Shanta, is a PhD candidate at UCSD. He studies bioinformatics

0: and Systems Biology. He's a member of the Copy Number Variant Working Group of the Psychiatric Genomics Consortium. He conducts his research in Dr. Jonathan Sabat's lab, and he focuses on copy number variation in people with psychiatric disorders. Congratulations, Omar. I heard that you'll be defending your thesis in the spring. It's awesome.
1: Thank you.
0: So today we'll be talking about diversity in autism. And as you know, diversity is a hallmark of autism. Yet research in autism does not capture the full heterogeneity of individuals on the spectrum. Some misconceptions about autism, and this may be that all autistic individuals have the same skills or difficulties, that they are all nonverbal and unable to communicate, or that they all have savant abilities and are either violent or aggressive. The statement, when you meet one person with autism, you've only met one person with autism, speaks to the heterogeneity of this condition. And today we'll spend some time defining both the diversity in autism, but in addition, the current state of diversity research in autism. And in addition, we'll end with a discussion of the roadblocks to include individuals of diverse backgrounds and abilities as participants in autism research. And we'll also try to touch on some of the strategies that one could use to address some of these challenges. So Ebony, we'll start with you. You know, I like to say that autism is an equal opportunity, heterogeneous condition. It affects all races and ethnicities equally, yet differences in prevalence rate exist. So what are some of the factors contributing to the difference in prevalence rates, both at the global, national, and regional level? And to what would you contribute the delay in the diagnosis of people of color?
2: Thank you. Just wanted to say I'm happy to be here today and kind of joining in this conversation with everyone, as well as my fellow panel members. So thank you for that. So as we know, there have been some longstanding differences in the prevalence rates of autism, especially among individuals of different races and ethnicities. And when we think about that, also knowing that those prevalence rates for people of color are often lagging behind other individuals, particularly individuals of white backgrounds. And so when we think about that, I think some of the good news is that we've made progress in recent years. If we think of some of the recent data from CDC that was released last fall, we know that we've made some efforts in closing some of those gaps, those race and ethnicity gaps that were there. However, it is still something that we need to focus on. So while overall we see the prevalence rates as 1 in 44, so we're familiar with that statistic, that definitely varies, and in some areas varies widely depending on the site or the state within the United States. So I think globally, or when we look at that big picture, I think we have made some progress, and that can be due to some of the outreach efforts, I think, that have been made over the years in certain communities of color, different training efforts, I think, among clinicians that have been going on, different initiatives. So I think those areas are definitely benefits and pluses that are there. But again, you know, I think we still need to do some work in that area with making sure that gap is closed even more, and particularly looking at different states. So while, as an example, as we know, you know, the rate may be 1 in 44 in the United States, if we look at a state like California, that prevalence rate is 1 in 26. So if we're seeing that type of wide variability, that's also going to have some implications within race and within ethnicity in those areas. So again, I think we do need to kind of focus on that area, look at what else we can do to make sure that if there are specific areas, specific states, looking at regions, to make sure that we are identifying individuals and children that should have diagnoses and making sure that they are able to access the services and the supports that they need for that. When we think about the reasons that these differences might exist with

0: with race and ethnicity. I think it could be a variety of areas, a variety of factors. One is looking at access to services. So access to quality screening, quality surveillance, referrals that are there. We know that there are differences in referral rates. We know there are differences in referrals to early intervention programs. And those are impacted by race and ethnicity. So that's one factor that that could be present. But also looking at perhaps looking at under-recognition of symptoms of autism, attributed to something else, to other conditions, to other types of developmental areas or co-occurring conditions that might be present. So that's another factor that could be there. When we think about other areas and other factors, it could be biases. And so not necessarily things that are direct, but like implicit bias could be impacting clinicians, could be impacting the way in which we refer, the way in which we screen. So those are some issues that might come to play. And then also when I'm thinking about our communities, when I'm thinking about communities of color, there may be within group differences, there may be cultural differences that are there to play. There may be more of a wait and see approach in some cultures. There might be some distrust of the healthcare system in some ways. And so I think there is an interplay of various factors and it impacting clinicians as well as families, as well as individuals to either seek services or to also access those services. So those are kind of a few of my initial thoughts, but I definitely, you know, I'm seeing this difference. And I think it is something that we definitely do need to focus on. And we do need to target as we're kind of moving along in this area.
1: Wonderful. Thank you for that. You sort of touched on the idea of co-occurring conditions. And so, Brad, I'd like to direct this one to you. Psychiatric diagnoses occur perhaps 10 to 41% of autistic individuals, and many of whom are reported to have at least one mental health diagnosis. So can co-occurring mental health diagnoses be separated from the autism? Or do you think it influences the manifestation of the autistic features?
2: Well, at the surface, it does seem that, you know, diagnostically, one should be able to pull apart autism from, say, ADHD or generalized anxiety and so forth. And I say that because the diagnoses are based on clinical criteria that are intended to, you know, as much as possible, draw clean delineations between these diagnostic constructs. But the reality, you know, underscored by the frequent co-occurrence that you just mentioned, Connie, is that it's not likely to be easy to do that. And I think there's an interesting history here. I like to point out that not too long ago, you know, one was not really allowed to diagnose ADHD and autism in the same individual. And if you, I remember there were a number of fascinating studies from some years ago that showed that if you do a data-driven latent class analysis of the phenotypes of patients who, using DSM criteria, were diagnosed with autism spectrum disorder and ADHD, you could pull out subtypes of those patients who could be indistinguishable from each other, so that severe combined ADHD looked a lot like, essentially indistinguishable from, autism spectrum disorder. Now, more recently, we are now allowed to make both diagnoses in the same individual, in the same patient. So that's an example of the pretty significant overlap in the diagnoses, despite the criteria. But, you know, at a deeper level, the issue becomes, I think, does, say, generalized anxiety disorder, does it look different in the setting of autism? And on clinical grounds, I think it does. And I think in general, neuropsychiatric disorders don't simply, you know, overlay on top of autism in the background. Instead, I think these conditions interact in complex ways. And that makes sense to me on first principles, because we're talking about, you know, brain function as the basis for those diagnoses. And it's not really an academic argument. It has real implications. So if clinical trials, for example,

0: say, pharmacotherapy or cognitive behavioral therapy for generalized anxiety, if those exclude people with autism, with an autism diagnosis, from participating in the study, we can't know whether the evidence basis for treating anxiety coming from that study will or will not apply to people who also have an autism diagnosis. And intellectual disability is another good example here. You know, intellectual disability is more common in people with autism than in the general population, and the converse is true. Autism is more common in individuals with intellectual disability, and that's the case for a number of reasons. But the same issues in play here. If people with intellectual disability are excluded from autism studies or vice versa, and they frequently are excluded, we can't learn how the co-occurrence of those interacting conditions, you know, influence outcomes or response to intervention.
1: Valid point. Now, Ebony, I'm going to direct this one back to you. Autism and co-occurring diagnosis of ID. There is some reports that the greater incidence of intellectual disabilities in Blacks with autism diagnosis. We discussed earlier a little bit about the delay in diagnosis. Do you think that this is this delay in diagnosis, is it cause or coincidence? Is there any reason to think that the delay impacted the development?
2: Thank you, Tommy. I think it's a really important and interesting question, and I think topic to kind of talk about for a bit. As you said, we do know that there is a kind of an increasing rates of ID, especially among Black African-American population and in children as well. And I don't know that the specific reasons are completely understood, but there is definitely some suggested conceptual thoughts and models of that. One of the things I wonder about is, you know, kind of this cumulative risk that is there in some populations. And so when we think about access, so if that is an issue, access to services, if we're getting later diagnoses, later referrals, then that is going to imply perhaps later intervention, later treatment of symptoms. And when we think about that whole cascade, we know the important, we know about neuroplasticity and how important early intervention is. And so when we think about all of that being delayed, what that cascade, you know, could implicate, what those implications could be. And then we also know that there are just other risk factors that I think differentially and disproportionately impact Black and African-American individuals. So if we think of things like even just poverty, right? And we know the impact that poverty has on development, on language, on all of these other factors that are especially important in child development. And then we know that poverty rates are also disproportionate among Black and African-American populations. We know that that also impacts at times preterm birth and low birth weight. And we know that that is more prevalent among Black and African-American populations. So again, we're just seeing some of these perinatal risk factors. We are seeing perhaps poverty in some populations. We are seeing less access. And then when we put all that together, that cumulative risk may be something that impacts these rates that we're seeing, these increasing rates or these differences in prevalence among, I think, African-American and Black population when we're looking at autism. So I think those are some factors that we can think about. Is it this, you know, cumulative risk? Is it one or more of these factors? I think there are definitely things that we can look at and we can consider as we're thinking about why these differences are persistent, why they are increasing in certain race and ethnicity populations.
1: That's rather intriguing. So, you know, what it suggests is that there are multiple factors occurring in any individual that not only contributes to their clinical features of autism, but the existence of these co-occurring diagnoses. So Omar, the idea here is this high prevalence of co-occurring diagnoses.

is primarily psychiatric diagnoses or neurodevelopmental diagnoses with autism suggests that there is likely shared etiology. So can you comment on the genetics of autism and the interplay between perhaps gene and

0: results in my own research, and also read it all the time in different papers from other studies. For example, like in one of the known risk loci in neurodevelopment disorders on chromosome 16, 6p11.2, you can see that if you duplicate a sequence at a specific place, then you see an increase of risk in both autism and schizophrenia. But then on the other side, there's, along with the shared etiology, there's a lot of loci like that, but there's also disorder-specific loci that are only present in autism or only present in schizophrenia. And so on the flip side, if you, instead of duplicating the sequence, if you delete the sequence at the same location, then it's only a risk for autism and not schizophrenia. So you can kind of see like these, it differs by location and what the genetic effects on are on the specific disorders. So that's actually been really interesting to see. And on the comment of like, are people looking at genetics along with the environmental factors, there actually was a data set that was released not too long ago called the UK Biobank. And they actually have a lot of genetic data for different disorders. And they also included, for the same people, they included a questionnaire so that they can actually provide different environmental factors for these different people. So geneticists are using that data set to answer a lot of these questions. So, and that data set has like about 400,000 individuals already. So it's a pretty good resource for research advances.
1: Very interesting. So in addition to your comments, there are these common variants that are identified out of GWAS studies and rare variants that are identified generally from whole exome sequencing done clinically. And it's been rather interesting to read the literature and think about the interplay between these two kind of variants, the more common ones that could perhaps explain some of the broader autism phenotype, and the rare powerful ones that have been attributed to single gene disorders. And I often wonder, you know, since we're not able to screen for common variants clinically, it would be nice to design a study that allows us to look at the interplay between the two in populations in general. And that leads us to our next part, where we're going to talk a little bit about the current state of diversity in autism research. We know that research takes many different forms. We have epidemiological studies that are directed at understanding the neurobiological basis or the psychobehavioral features of autism. And the goals are generally to inform not just intervention, but policy. We've already discussed and acknowledged the diversity of individuals who participate in autism research. And we acknowledge that it doesn't really reflect the heterogeneity of the condition. At least in the United States, we have fewer people of color they're generally diagnosed older, and are often less frequently identified. I've been giving some thought to what might be some of the factors that contribute to the disparity of the individuals who participate in autism research. And so, Brad, I'm going to have you take this one. And my primary question to you is, based on your experience as a developmental cognitive neuroscientist, how would you describe the demographics of the individuals who participate in autism research, and how does the heterogeneity of these individuals impact your approach to research, or the approach to research in the field in general?
2: Yeah, that's a substantial question, Connie. And as you've highlighted,

0: importantly several times, autism is highly heterogeneous. And so I'd like to take a step back and just say that the situation with inclusion and exclusion in autism research is really a microcosm of the general issue, I think, of inclusion and exclusion in clinical investigation per se. I don't mean clinical trials, but clinical investigation, patient-oriented or human-oriented research. And of course, domains of diversity include race and ethnicity, socioeconomics, sex and gender, and you know, those are separable constructs. Sex and gender often used interchangeably, but inaccurately so. And of course, often not mentioned is disability and neurodiversity, and the exclusion of people with disabilities and other chronic conditions, especially cognitive, affective, mobility. These are longstanding and pervasive. It's a huge problem that ripples through clinical investigation per se. And I think multiple factors are involved here, including, say, kind of in a euphemistic way, the tendency for investigators to collect population samples of convenience. You know, that's particularly true with smaller sample size studies. And by convenience, I really mean individuals who are easier to recruit, easier to consent, easier to retain. And just thinking about that idea of samples of convenience, underneath all of that, I think all of those factors that Ebony just so clearly delineated earlier in this discussion, those are all underneath this euphemistic samples of convenience. Mm-hmm. But exclusion is also driven by the way we think about clinical investigation, where the idea of too much heterogeneity is thought of as noise or confounding factors rather than an accurate reflection of the true clinical landscape, the true biology, if you will. So these ideas of noise and confounding variables, they are thought to interfere with, you know, traditional study design, power analyses, interpretation of data. So there are active, overt steps taken in study design to try to narrow the variability and accentuate homogeneity of sample. That's on purpose. So we end up in autism-related research having study participants who in their daily lives tend to require less services and supports, or perhaps not at all, and who are therefore easier to recruit, easier to consent, easier to retain in the study. And so a consequence of that practice of exclusion, in addition to the ongoing marginalization of people through such practice, including in the concept of inclusion in investigation, is to have research that ultimately doesn't really generalize broadly to the population as a whole. Like it's problematic to say, for example, that a study that provides evidence basis for, say, heart disease applies to me if I have a disability or a condition that would have excluded me from participating in that study. You know, a fundamental question about what evidence-based really means. You know, one of the starkest examples, just to digress a little bit, is the longstanding exclusion of people with Down syndrome from Alzheimer's disease clinical investigation. Over half of people with Down syndrome will develop Alzheimer's as they age, and people with Down they're living longer because of improved overall pediatric care. And finally, just relatively recently, the NIH has shifted to support not only the inclusion of people with Down syndrome, but to also recognize that their inclusion bolsters significantly our understanding of Alzheimer's disease for people without Down syndrome, which is an excellent example of how, you know, all of us can benefit from greater inclusion and investigation. I'll leave it there.
1: Yeah. You know, as I was listening to you, it reminded me that another challenge in autism research is that there's a tendency to focus on younger individuals, and individuals with autism are living longer. Granted, it's also a challenge to provide care for them, but lifespan approach to care and research is critical. So thank you for that. That was insightful. Omar, we have

0: We have talked often about, you know, the idea or knowledge of autism has come largely from individuals of European descent. And I assume it's reasonable to expect that the same is true for autism genetics and the genetics of other psychiatric or neurodevelopmental disorders. So has that changed over time? And how does a lack of genomic diversity impact, you know, the results of studies done with these large data sets?
1: Yeah, there's definitely a bias towards European samples in a lot of the genetic studies, and not just in autism, but like across the board of major psychiatric disorders. And it has changed recently, actually, like within the past few years. People have recognized that there's a huge disparity between the sample sizes of like 500,000 Europeans versus like 30 or 40,000 Africans within a study. And then usually what happens when you publish a paper and you see this kind of huge disparity is that the paper say, okay, these results are representative of Europeans because most of our samples are European, and it doesn't necessarily generalize towards other populations. And the reason that it doesn't generalize is because of the heterogeneity, actually, and because people are different. So their genes, because their genes are different, they have different characteristics, right? So according to those lines, like if you have a mutation within one population, but that locus is a heterogeneous locus and it's different in different population, then it can have different effects on someone from a different population. And we won't necessarily see that if we only have Europeans inside of a study. So that's why it's very important. And actually, in right now, the disorder that's added African samples most recently is major depressive disorder. And they've been able to show some similarities, but also some differences between the risk loci inside of major depression disorder. So that's where it is right now.
0: Brad, how does knowing the genetics of autism, how does that factor in to research questions and research design? For example, you know, you do a study is done with, I don't know, hundreds of individuals with autism, but the genetic etiology is variable. Some may have known genetic risks. Others may have it, but it's not yet been identified. So how do we factor that in to research question and design?
2: Well, it's a complicated space right now because for the reasons that you stated, that Omar just stated, we're sort of in a nascent phase for understanding background, really, beyond European ancestry data. You know, autism describes a set of identifiable, observable traits. These are traits that are, you know, manifestations of brain function, and they're likely to be the result of a wide variety of factors, including neurogenetic. But just because those phenotypic traits converge, it doesn't mean that the mechanisms by which those traits in a given person that they're shared. You can't conclude that. There can be dissociation between overt phenotype and the underlying multitude of mechanisms, complex interactions of multitude of mechanisms. And just to underscore what Omar just laid out so nicely, you know, a variant that produces an autistic set of traits in someone with European genetic ancestry may not necessarily produce the same phenotype in people whose genetic ancestry is African or non-European. Different neurogenetic factors are likely to drive different developmental processes, and they may emerge as comparable overt phenotypes, but the neurobiology can be different. So those differences really could be influential on how certain interventions are or not effective in a given patient. So understanding those neurogenetic drivers and how they interact with genetic background, as well as environmental exposures,

0: This is not a nature nurture kind of argument. This is a nature by nurture, like interacting, cascading interactions across development, across the lifespan, understanding that complex biological landscape. That will very likely inform us of how to more appropriately design studies and trials, you know, most effectively. Again, you know, we haven't really touched on this, but the part and parcel of the focus on heterogeneity is the recognition that our clinical trial work should be focused on individual people. And ultimately, we want to get to individualized, precise treatments. So understanding all those factors, I think, would assert, will make it possible for us to have wiser study designs that are more likely to yield better information for individualized decision-making for patients.
1: Thank you for that setup. It takes me to Ebony, where I'm curious to know what's the current focus and direction of implementation science in autism research.
2: Thank you for that question as well. So in our work that we're doing specifically in the Center for Autism as well, we are looking in early childhood, and some of that we are finding taking the principles of implementation science has really been essential for making sure we're translating this work from research, from the research lab to the community. And implementation science is really just that study of the procedures and the strategies that we look to and that we can use to make sure that we're translating and that we're scaling research and putting it in the hands of the community. And the community might be, it might be an organization, it might be a community agency, it may be schools, it may be directly into homes with families. But it's really looking at how do we decrease and how do we shorten that research to practice gap that we know can be like about 17 years, right? When we're getting, so the research that we know, when it actually gets into practice and gets used, there is unfortunately that 17 year that's there, or that no do gap that we typically use. So implementation science is a strategy and a principle, and it's really a field to better target that and to decrease that gap from research to practice. So it's really, and it can be used with any population, any intervention, but it's really that study of what do we need to do and how do we effectively and efficiently translate this research, our basic research or research that we're doing in the lab that works well under certain conditions with certain resources, with certain funding, and how do we translate that to the real world? And so when we think about autism, there definitely has been a push in the field with autism interventions and treatment. And my area and focus and my population is typically children and early childhood. So that's kind of where I talk from. But when we think about what can we do to really make sure these interventions that we're finding are effective and that are working, how can we make sure that these are then translated, for example, in a preschool setting? Or how can we make sure in early childhood that parents and that caregivers and caretakers are able to implement these strategies that we know can be effective? And part of implementation science theories and conceptual models, a lot of times there are phases and there are stages in that. And some of the first few are really what we call exploration and planning. And so part of that really takes into consideration who is the population, what really are the issues, because at times at researchers, sometimes, you know, we may feel like we know best, this is what you need, this is what will work best for a community. And implementation science is really about getting buy-in to our research, and so, or getting buy-in to treatment and getting buy-in to interventions, and really partnering with the people who are our population, and not it just and not us kind of coming in with a package and saying, here, you need to implement this, but really partnering and saying, this is something we designed. What do you think about it? You know, what changes might need to be made from this controlled trial that we've done until it goes into the classroom or until it goes into schools? What changes, what considerations do we need to take into consideration? Is this feasible to do? Because something that might be feasible in an RCT might not be feasible for a general, you know, teacher to do, for a parent to do, or for a community agency to do. And so those are things that we take into consideration in that planning stage and in that exploration stage of taking this nice research package or intervention that we have, and again, saying, what do we need to do to make sure that it can live in the community, that it can really do what we want it to do? So it's not just housed in academic institutions and not just housed in research journals, but that it's actually making a difference in that day to day. And so that is part of what we're doing, you know, in autism and in individuals that are using implementation science to really inform interventions that maybe we've proven and that we've shown are evidence-based. How then can we take that and translate it? And the last point I'll make is, you know, I think it's really important then to make sure that the research that we are doing is generalizable, is representative, because again, it's going to be hard to take it to scale for a larger population if it isn't inclusive in what we're doing. So that is always the first step, is to make sure that our research is inclusive in many of the ways that I think we've all talked about, especially Brad talked about many good points with that. And I absolutely agree with all those points that were made. We really need to make sure that our research is inclusive, that it's representative, and then we can think about taking it to scale, translating it for different populations and different communities.
1: Great. Now, is it reasonable to think that challenges with the generalizability of the research plays into the disparity in the distribution of services within the school system? Or are those two separate issues?
2: I definitely think there's an interplay of those that are there. I think unfortunately we do find that the research that we have is often on, for example, middle class populations, may not include many children, individuals of color as well in the autistic community. So I think then we have that research, and while it may work, and it may be a fact that it is effective and it is evidence-based for everyone. But if we don't have an inclusive population, we don't necessarily know that for sure. So we need to make sure that, again, that research is generalizable, because then what happens is often when we have research and we're showing and we're saying that it's evidence-based, often then that may get changed into policy. So policymakers are going to make note of that. Often schools will do a global uptake of an intervention, and it's going to be in place for 10 years, you know, in a school. And so if that research is not generalizable, if it actually was not inclusive of disability level, of cognition, of race, ethnicity, of all of those factors we've talked about today, I think it may be a fact that it may not be effective for everyone. And then we see those gaps, whether they are in race and ethnicity or gender or sex, we see those gaps perhaps widen. So again, I do think it's an interplay. I think we need to make sure our samples are inclusive in multiple ways. And then we need to really be mindful about how we are translating those, or making sure we are translating those in partnership with the individuals who will be implementing it, and or who who our target population is.
1: For the remainder of our time together, I want to touch a little bit, I know we've sort of discussed this a bit, but I want to give us an opportunity to talk a little bit about roadblocks and strategies for inclusion of autistic people from diverse ethnic backgrounds and abilities, socioeconomic status, you name it, in research. Brad, you commented on the inclusion, or rather the exclusion, of people with intellectual disabilities and psychiatric diagnoses from autism research. And you spoke to some of the challenges that results in this process. Are there additional roadblocks that you would want to mention at this time? And what are some of the strategies that you think we can use to become more inclusive?
0: So just taking a step back to what is the goal of clinical investigation, broadly speaking? And I think that has a lot to do with the exclusion approach in autism research of people with co-occurring psychiatric disorders, of co-occurring intellectual disability, and so on. And you know, broadly speaking, the objective of clinical trials and the clinical investigation

0: the coin of the realm in clinical trial investigation is the randomized clinical trial. It's really about studying not an individual, but the central tendency of an in principle, a well-defined group of people, and how well that well-defined group of people responds to some intervention. And if that study can show a shift in the central tendency that's, statistically reliable with a clinically meaningful effect size, then it gets elevated to evidence basis, evidence that intervention can be effective. So these trials tend to hone in on certain inclusion and exclusion criteria intentionally to assure that they have the cleanest sampling with the best likelihood of getting signal from that intervention. These studies are not designed to then, understand which individual will or will not respond to the treatment. It's really whether the treatment will affect the central tendency of the group. And so this push to precision or individualized medicine must go hand in hand with a push for broadening inclusion criteria and the development of methods that we learn how to embrace and capitalize on heterogeneity of people. And that includes disability, chronic conditions, neurodiversity, in addition to race and ethnicity, sex and gender, socioeconomics, genetic ancestry, and so forth. We have to learn how to incorporate all that information. And so it's critical of the RCT, admittedly so, but in order to get to the next level, we have to recognize that that approach is intentionally not working towards individuals. And so within autism research, these issues are very much in play. And I think that to get to the strategies and barriers, I mean, we need review panels for studies who focus on seeing that clean sample of autism without co-occurring conditions like ADHD and anxiety and mood and intellectual disability, epilepsy, and so on. We need those panels to shift their thinking because in the real world, autism co-occurs with all those conditions in the real world. And so if clinical investigation involving autistic individuals excludes those, well, the work doesn't reflect the real world situations we face. And we will continue to make incremental, at best, progress and not have generalizable information. So very commonly, studies addressing autism, exclude specifically for intellectual disability or people who have the most significant forms of behavioral challenges that we heard about earlier in the conference, or for people who require significant support, such as alternative and augmentative communication, as just some of the examples of the arguments for exclusion. But, clinical investigation must reflect all of us in order for the work to benefit all of us. So we need review panels that critique study designs, and that includes, IRBs, to support these notions of expanding inclusion criteria whenever possible. And then funding and regulatory agencies need to pay attention to these issues. If the intention is for the research work to ultimately benefit all of us, we have to shift into this next level of investigation. And we need to find ways to understand how to use the richness of data that comes from this diverse, heterogeneous large sample, like the kind that Omar just described a moment ago. Those really rich samples, we need to learn how to not shrink them down and squeeze out the variance, but capitalize on it again so we can get to large effects at the population level and then individual level characterization so that the work can ultimately be applied to individual people and patients.
1: As I listened to you, it made me think about the need while being more inclusive to within the larger group have ways of stratifying. And that would hopefully help us, we're going to have responders to some intervention, non-responders. What are some of the common features? And that will hopefully help us as we move towards precision medicine.
0: Well, I think stratifying is the bootstrap to get to individualized. So, I mean, I know what I'm saying sounds sort of grandiose, but we need to get there. And so I think the next step is

0: to have in earnest real stratification that takes into account this information, and to not disparage allowing data to drive some of that stratification, and not have a top down. We already know going in what the strata should look like, but to allow data to help us sort that out. We now have massive amounts of data, and we have computational capacities to deal with it. We need to embrace that next level of analysis and learn how to do it.
1: Okay, so implementation scientist, any thoughts about way forward, current challenges? What are your thoughts, Ebony?
2: I think it's both excitement for way forward. I think there are a lot of, I think there's a good outlook, but I think there are also barriers to kind of take into consideration, especially with implementation science. And also pulling upon principles when we think about research, community engaged research. And that is somewhat of a similar field, but looking at how we get the community, how we get our populations, our target populations to also participate with us in this. And so it's not just a top-down researcher, this is what is prescribed, but it's really making sure that we're hearing from individuals, what do you need? Does this sound like it is something, that is effective? And then being able to really create research together. That's not always going to be possible for every field and for every area, of course, but for those intervention programs or treatment areas where that could work and be feasible, I think it's definitely something to take a step to. And I do think it is a mindset change, perhaps for researchers. And I think this plays a lot with what Brad was saying, which I absolutely agree with. Looking at broadening inclusion criteria for research, but also thinking about, I think, the multiple factors that are at play. So looking at reviewers and individuals being more open as you're reviewing journal articles, as you're reviewing things that have been submitted, taking into consideration, what is this? Is this population diverse? Because I feel like there may be some barriers to researchers feeling like they can broaden those criteria, because is this something that's going to be then accepted? Is this something that's going to be in line with what reviewers are looking for? So I think there are those push-pull factors that may be in place. So I think having that mindset change among everyone, I think is going to be something, it's a big plan, it's a big take, but I think that's something that we should really strive to do. With implementation science and with community-engaged research, again, it's really looking at that partnership. It's really looking at saying, what can we do together? So we are, at our center, we have established some community and academic partnerships. And so we meet regularly with them, whether it's biweekly, whether it's monthly. We have community advisory boards where we sit down with individuals from the community who are invested in the work and the research that we're doing. And they give us really honest and genuine feedback about some of our ideas, things that we've done, things even looking to research flyers, and sometimes we give that information out and we get information back that we haven't even thought about that really makes our research better. Or they're giving us ideas about recruitment strategies that we may not have thought about. And so those partnerships with the community and those partnerships with other institutions in the area, we have found those to be invaluable in some of the research that we're doing. And I think it only makes your research better when you include more individuals. We have more buy-in. We are doing some stakeholder analyses. So what that means is we have our group. We started with maybe a group of about six people, and then they referred us to other people who referred us to other people. And, we have this network now of about 40 individuals in our regional area who know about our research, who either met with us, once or twice, who have done some type of a participation. And so when we think about how we scale up research, how we are translating ideas into practice, into the hands of the community, I really think we have to do some outreach for that. And so those are some of the steps that we're trying to take as it relates to implementation science. How do we take these ideas and really make sure that they're in the hands of the community, really make sure that they are feasible, that they are acceptable to individuals, and that ultimately it's something that can be sustained over time. You want sustainability. We don't want it to just be, you know, an 8-week intervention that we do and then it's done. We want it to make sure, we want to make sure that it's something that can sustain over time. So we are using those principles of just exploring, planning, and really working together in partnership with populations. Again, I definitely understand that's not possible with all types of research, but with the work that we are doing and that I'm doing with, you know, with schools, with providers, with early care and education providers, with families, those are some things we definitely can take into consideration, and they really help to make our intervention and our research more meaningful.

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Tonight on UCTV.

0: The dilemma of the food industry is they're producing too much food and they have to sell it in a competitive environment.
1: Well, that's the overall
0: Yeah.
1: dilemma. So the American food supply has an average of 4,000 calories available per capita. Per capita means little tiny babies, sedentary elderly people. It means everybody. It's roughly twice what the population needs. So if you're a food company in that situation, and you're trying to sell your product, and you have to remember, if you're a publicly traded company, you must report growth to Wall Street every 90 days. It's not enough to make a profit. You have to grow your profits. The single biggest driver of obesity, in my opinion, is what Wall Street does to companies. So companies have to sell, and they don't care what the public health implications are of what they're selling. They care a lot about the economic implications because their shareholders want to get some dividends out of that. So they find new ways to sell food products. They make bigger portions because the cost of food is very cheap, the cost of labor is high. You can make a big portion, it doesn't cost you much, and you can make a huge profit on it. They put food everywhere, absolutely everywhere, so that if you go to a department store, there are going to be candy bars at the checkout counter. Drug stores now look like food stores because there's so much profit in selling a lot of these kinds of things. Everybody eats, everybody's going to be buying food. And they advertise and market. They market to kids, they market to minorities.
0: And in this warfare between the people who want us to eat well and the companies that want to sell even the worst food, they are the food companies are a moving target. Because whenever something new comes up, there's a new revelation, then they want to package their product to make it seem that they are responsible.
1: Oh yeah, they're really good at that.
0: So basically, if someone identifies a nutrient that's important, then that's plastered all over the. It may be added, but then it's plastered all over the box of cereal, say. But the issue is, eating well involves your total diet, not that you're eating a particular nutrient.

0: nutrient.
1: Yeah, and I never talk about nutrients at all anymore. I mean, just not at all. I think they're for Americans who have plenty to eat and get enough calories and eat a reasonable variety of food. Nutrients are irrelevant. There's very, very little evidence for nutrient deficiencies in people in the United States. I mean, it's practically non-existent. I'm going to go out on a limb and say that. I know there are people who disagree with that, but there's very, very little evidence for frank nutrient deficiencies. The big problems are that people are eating too much. And that's a more difficult problem to deal with because there are cultural factors and societal factors that encourage people to eat more than they need. Restaurants serve big portions because people love them. And people are unaware of the number of calories that they're taking in. I mean, I'm always, you know, saying that if I had one thing that I could teach people, it's that larger portions have more calories. I can't even say it with a straight face because it seems so ridiculous. But there's plenty of evidence that that's not intuitively obvious.
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3: I see the Sleepy Lagoon cases as being connected to the whole of the Chicano movement since World War II.
4: The Sleepy Lagoon case was the first case around which the community was brought together in opposition to an injustice.
5: You're not equal before the law. That was the point of the case.
4: I would like to tell you about a case that was one of the most racist trials in the history of jurisprudence in this country.
3: The achievements of Alice McGrath are embodied in people. There's a danger in that because people are very perishable.
4: It started late in 1941 when the Hearst Press began a series of stories about the activities of Pachuco gangs.
3: She's had a direct influence on all our lives, even on those that don't know anything about her.
4: Zoot suit gangs. That was a way of saying Mexican American without using the term. So you can use another word for it and mean those damn Mexicans.
3: And to this day, I think that when Chicanos see her and meet her, they're meeting Alice. They're meeting this person who has been in the trenches for 50 years, but one who related to Chicanos 50 years ago.

Around Christmas time, at the end of 1941, there was a party, a group of kids from an area in Los Angeles, Southeast LA, known as the 38th Street Guys, not even a gang, but the guys who lived in 38th Street, crashed a party. There was drinking, there were fights, and in the morning, a young man was found dead. A Mexican national by the name of Jose Diaz, and that was just good news to the Hearst Press. Because now they could say, you know, you see what we mean about these terrible gangs. Someone has been killed. The interesting thing about that campaign, a series of stories about the horrible things that the Pachuco gangs were doing, was that there was no increase in the activity of the gangs. Second, the gangs of 1941, all through the early 40s, were totally different from the gangs as we know them today and the violence as we know it today. They didn't have guns, mostly they didn't have cars, and it was extremely rare for there to be a fatality if they got into a rumble. But what happened from then on had nothing to do with Jose Diaz. They were not interested in finding, they were not interested in him. It was a pretext for, first of all, rounding up hundreds and hundreds

of Mexican-American kids, and then convening the grand jury to decide if there should be an indictment. So 24 are indicted and are sent for trial. Two of the people who were indicted asked for separate trial. They had a decent lawyer who knew what he was doing, asked for a separate trial, and they were never brought to trial. They were simply dismissed. So 22 young guys go on trial, ranging in age from 17 to 22, but most of them were 17, 18 years old, and they were tried en masse. The defendants were not allowed to confer with their lawyers as the trial was going on. The guys were not allowed to change their clothes or get haircuts during the first weeks of the trial. And then began a trial that lasted 3 months. In 3 months and 6,000 pages of testimony, not one single witness put any of the defendants on trial near Jose Diaz. It was never proven the cause of death. The party had taken place in a rural, very rural area in Los Angeles, and Jose Diaz could have been hit by a car. He was drunk. He could have fallen down and hit his head on a rock, or somebody could have hit him. And it was not established which had happened. During the trial, the prosecution made a motion, and it wasn't a correct motion. The judge would rephrase it, "You mean, Mr. Shoemaker, that to say that, etc., and then grant the motion." Whereas if the any of the defense lawyers made a motion, he would insult them, you know, "Go back to law school," or, you know, "You don't deserve to, you know, to belong to the bar," and so on. And when the jury came out, after very, very short deliberation, they either didn't understand or the judge hadn't explained to them that in the theory of conspiracy, if they were in the conspiracy, they were equally guilty. If they were not in the conspiracy, they were absolutely, you know, to be acquitted. The jury came back with verdicts like this. Three of the defendants were guilty of first-degree murder. Nine of the defendants were guilty of second-degree murder. Five of the defendants were guilty of assault, and five of the defendants were acquitted. And the five who were acquitted were released, and the five who were convicted of assault were released for time served because they had been in jail for, you know, quite a while awaiting trial. So that left 12, nine of whom were sent to San Quentin with sentences of five to life, and three of whom were sent to San Quentin with life sentences.

0: How did you become involved with Sleepy Lagoon in the first place?
1: What I wanted to be was a CIO organizer, because I thought that would just be a marvelous life, to be involved in organizing labor with in a multicultural, progressive organization. And I got sick. I had pleurisy. Pleurisy, in case you don't know it, is worse than pneumonia. And in the 1940s, we didn't have penicillin. And if you had anything as serious as pneumonia or pleurisy, they put you to bed and hoped you didn't die. So I was in bed for, you know, a number of weeks. And the Sleepy Lagoon case started then. And as I was recovering, one of the lawyers asked me if I would summarize the day's testimony. And as I was reading that, I was just horrified at the things I was hearing the judge saying. I was just horrified at the conduct of the trial as I could read it in the transcript, and I just dealt myself in. I said, you know, here I am. When I first decided that I was going to really stay the distance with this case was on the day that the guilty verdicts came in. I was very moved by it. I was very

0: angry. These defendants did not ask for their role. These were not people who had decided to test the law or test, you know, test issues. And these guys were just like hit by lightning.
1: More often than not, when injustices happen in a criminal court to Latinos, they'll fold their hands and take the consequences. The boys will go to prison and that's it.
0: After the verdicts came in, George Shibley, one of the very best lawyers, one of the lawyers who was responsible for laying the groundwork for the appeal, took me up to meet the defendants, some of them up in the jail, and I said, I'm Alice Greenfield, and I'm going to be working on this case until it's over.
1: I know that she has rushed into places that others would consider perhaps too dangerous. Here she was consorting with gang members, you know, that were considered to be murderers, and she was going into the prison to visit them.
0: After they were sent up to San Quentin, I visited them about every 6 weeks. And I began to write to them, and they were writing to me, and I began to know them, you know, because it was over a period of more than a year that I was going up to visit them. And the defendants' attitudes ranged from suspicion from the beginning to the end, and by the end I mean today, to not exactly knowing why I was there, but glad I was there, to understanding that this is kind of strange, we haven't really had people who have been advocates for us before, but it's wonderful. Some of their girlfriends, who had not been accused or convicted of anything, were sent to Ventura School for Girls simply on the grounds that they were, you know, hanging around with bad company. And the youth authority was pretty awful in those days because they convinced the parents to let them send the girls away. And the Ventura School for Girls in those days was worse than San Quentin. Some of them stayed there for several years before they were released, and, you know, without any charges.

0: Along about 6 months after the conviction and the guys are sent to prison, an event occurred which is commonly known as the Zoot Suit Riots. And that's inaccurate. Those were not Zoot Suiters rioting. Those were servicemen who were rioting. It began with a group of guys who came, sailors who came up from San Diego, went into the barrio looking for girls, I think, and got in a fight with some guys, went back to San Diego and brought back reinforcements. And then they began to bring up busloads from San Diego, and they went through Los Angeles and on into downtown LA, beating up on kids, Mexican-looking kids. The Los Angeles Times had one story, servicemen teach Zoot Suiters a lesson. And the story said, and I quote by memory, "Those gammon dandies, the Zoot Suiters, having learned a great moral lesson from the servicemen, have taken their instruction to heart and are staying home." And you wonder what kind of a moral lesson were the servicemen teaching the Zoot Suiters by beating on them with sticks. 2,000 miles away, the Chicago Defender, a black newspaper, had a picture of the sailors wielding sticks and hitting on kids. And their headline was, "Wild Mob Runs Riot in Los Angeles."
1: She was very careful, you know, not to project herself as being the savior of the boys. I have heard similar

0: things from Dolores Huerta, for instance, that, you know, she didn't really strive to be, compete, to be a leader, to be out front. She just went there because there was nobody else out there. And that's really Alice's case, is that she, in her life, has moved into the vacuum of leadership and has consequently become a leader.
1: When I came to offer my services to the committee, the defense committee, I had no training, no experience, no background for doing anything except saying, here I am and I would like to help. And I began by running the mimeograph machine and stuffing envelopes. And when I was asked to be the executive secretary by Kerry McWilliams, I was quite surprised. I mean, I hadn't done anything like that before. And I said to him, but I've never done that before. And he said, well, now you will. There were many, many hundreds of people who did the publicity and the fundraising and the, you know, organizing of events, but I coordinated them. And I became, from having been really very, very timid about speaking, with enough practice, I began not only to be able to tell people about the case, but I began to be able to put on a performance about the case. You know, this is it, and with, you know, some flourish and drama in it. And I went up to San Francisco a year after I made my first presentation, you know, to the 11 members of the Workman's Circle, to the Longshoremen's Union, 1,000 men in San Francisco. Attendance at union meetings was mandatory. And made my presentation, and the Longshoremen's Union gave us $1,000. And $1,000 was a lot of dollars in 1942. It was a lot of dollars. We were very successful. We had the support of the black community and the black press. We had the support of the Jewish community and the Jewish press. And we had the support nationwide from these populations, from the left, labor, Jewish, and black. The one community that was not in support as a community was the Mexicano community. At the beginning of the century and into the early 20s, the community had leadership. It had leadership from among the people who'd been involved in the Mexican Revolution, who had been involved with trade union movements, and it was a lively and active community. In the late 20s and early 30s, there were mass deportations of such people. Anybody who spoke up, who seemed to be capable of organizing, was deported. They didn't ask whether you're a citizen or not, or whether you were being separated from your family. Mass deportations. That resulted in a very quiet community. In the course of our work, we were able to get the support of people in the Mexican-American Mexicano community. And it was the first time in many, many years that that community had a victory, because the Second District Court of Appeal in October of 1944 unanimously overturned the convictions and set aside the sentences, and they were free. In the decision of the Second District Court of Appeal, they agreed with every single point that the attorneys made in their appellate brief that the trial was unfair. Unfair because they didn't have access to their attorneys. Unfair because the judge was biased. Unfair because of the way they had been placed. Unfair because the jury had access to inflammatory information. At the end of it, however, they declared that there was no racism involved. And a few years

after this happened, I went to look at the decision again, and I'd kind of forgotten about that sentence, there was no racism. We were so excited because the defendants, you know, we won, the guys are out. But when I looked at it again and said, no racism involved?

0: World War, where the United States was fighting Hitler's racism, which we did with segregated troops, which we did as we incarcerated Japanese and Japanese Americans in California, the only place where that happened. Even though it was a terrible trial, the Second District Court of Appeal did not want to accuse the, you know, court system of Los Angeles of being able to have a racist trial. Racism doesn't exist because we say it doesn't exist.
1: Everybody back in the barrio in 1942 took the Sleepy Lagoon case personally, as well as the Zoot Suit Riots personally. This was a personal affront, and they never got over it. There are people that are still feeling. And the reason that it's such a sore point is because it hits us right where we live. You're not equal before the law. That was the point of the case.
0: The Sleepy Lagoon case was the first case, the first event around which the community was brought together in opposition to an injustice and had a victory.
1: I see the Sleepy Lagoon case as being connected to the whole of the Chicano movement since World War II, but also the African American movement. I think that the Sleepy Lagoon case itself was a seminal case in the area of civil rights.
0: After 42, I got a call from the Mark Taper Forum, and they said, we have a playwright who wants to write a play about the Sleepy Lagoon case. And I thought, my first reaction was, oh, again. And his name is Luis Valdez. People would come to me and say, I would like to write a book, I would like to write a story, I'm doing my master's thesis on that case and its aftermath. And I spent a lot of time with people, and as far as I was concerned, there was no product. And if I had not been taking a Spanish class in which one of the things we did was one of his actos, I don't know whether I would have said I was interested in seeing him or not. But because I thought, well, that was pretty good, I said, well, all right, you can come up, but for a short while.
1: I needed a heartline. I needed someone who could sort of give me the inside track on the guys.
0: And Luis walked in the door, and I fell in love. It was absolute love at first sight.
1: And as it turns out, I think Alice was perfect.
0: And I knew, you know, this is the guy who's going to do it. Because he had read the whole transcript, the whole 6,000 pages of transcript. And what Luis had done was create a character based on a few lines that he'd read that they had given in testimony. And he had such a keen understanding of the people that we were talking about. One of the characters that he created was so much like the actual person that, well, it was eerie.
1: It seemed to me that through Alice, I had access to Henry.
0: If you want to know how the real Alice felt about Henry, there was a very, very strong attraction.
1: She had emotional feelings about Henry Leyva and some of the other boys. And so at one point I asked her, you know, if she had crossed the line, let's say, from organizer, because she was still relatively young. She was in her 20s, and the guys were in their late teens, and so there's a possibility that there might have been some romantic sparks. I needed something, you know. And so she asked me to shut off the tape recorder for a moment, and I said, this is going to be good. And then she did mention Henry's letters, which I don't think anybody had ever known about. I think that became for me the hook upon which to hang the whole play.

0: When the play was began in rehearsal, the word got around very fast, and Chepe Reese, one of the defendants, called me and said, "Hey, I hear there's a play about us being done." And I said, "Yeah. Would you like to come to a rehearsal?" And he said, "Yes." And they were rehearsing a part with Eddie Olmos, who was playing El Pachuco, and Chepe watched him. And then when there was a break, I said, "I would like to introduce somebody to the cast. This is Chepe Reese, who was one of the original defendants." And the cast had never, you know, met anybody except me, but they'd never met anybody who was involved in the thing. And it was really a very, very dramatic moment. There was just absolute silence while he looked at them and they looked at him. And then he turned to Eddie and made some comment about how really good he was. And Eddie asked him, do you have any suggestions? It was Eddie who said, "Well," said Chepe, "well, there were some things we did, you know. I mean, we really were very proud of the way that we dressed. We were sharp. We were so sharp. And when we got dressed, we would put on a hat and then just fix the brim just so. And then kind of take a stance and feel, you know." And it was a thing that Eddie incorporated into his performance, and that it's become the thing that it's got kind of the trademark. When the play was finished and performances began, most of the surviving defendants came to see the play, and I would be hearing a letter read that the man next to me, whose hand I was holding, had written. And one of the times that I was there, Smiles, one of the defendants, who was a quiet and not very expressive person, came out during the first intermission, and there were tears in his eyes. And he came up to me and he said, "You know, when we were in prison, I knew how awful it was, but it wasn't till now, and I see the play, I realize how sad it was."
1: The rejection that these guys felt was something that the entire Chicano community felt as a whole. Consequently, in 1978, 35 years later, when we opened the play in Los Angeles, we got this enormous response from the East LA community.
0: The Chicanos began to come to the play, and suddenly there was something quite different. This audience was participating, you know, giving instructions, and at the point where Henry in the play is deciding, you know, is he going to go to Alice? Is he going to go to Della? From the audience came Della, Della, Della. Here was an audience that was just not passively watching this. This was an audience that was really involved in this.
1: You know, 500,000 people came to see the play. At least half of those were Latinos. It was an extraordinary happening just in terms of theater history, that you could have that many people from a specific ethnic community coming to see an American play.
0: When the play Suit Suit moved from the Mark Taper Theater, where it had two short runs, to the Aquarius Theater, where it had a very long run, a Los Angeles Times reporter came to see me and asked if he could come up to Ventura to interview me, and he came up. And one of the questions he asked me was, "Did you think you were going to win when you were working on the Sleepy Lagoon Defense Committee?" I am active with the hope of being successful, but not the expectation. You're only going to be active if you get to win? Well, we really don't get to win that much.

Then there are people who have been in a progressive movement and they become disillusioned. Well, people who become disillusioned have had illusions. And the illusion is, if I put my little body in there and really work really hard, I'm going to change the world. And, you know, sometimes it happens. But that cannot be the engine that drives you. I look back at the young Alice, who's not me. I mean, I'm just so different. And I can look back over this from, you know, 24 to 78 and look back and say, I like her. I'm pleased with what I did. I may not have changed the world in any degree, but I have lived a life that I feel good about. And I plan to continue doing that as long as my energy holds out.

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Let me begin my talk on learning by experimenting. Let me start with a question. What requires more intelligence? Playing a game of chess? Or perhaps opening a door? Now, humans might think that playing a game of chess requires more intelligence. Let's look at what we know from artificial intelligence. You know, we have heard about AI systems which have beaten the best humans at the game of chess. They have become better than humans at playing multiplayer games. And more recently, you know, beating humans at the very tough game of Go. Right? And there's been a lot of buzz about ChatGPT, which is super impressive. For example, you can ask a question, the Coke is in, and it's going to complete an answer. For example, in the fridge with rest of the food, very reasonable. You can also ask it many more complicated questions. For example, write an outline for a talk on continually learning robots for anthropologists. And it will give you something reasonable. Now, while we are in the virtual world, the world of games, the world of language, we have achieved impressive results. But for a moment, let's go and see our progress in the physical world. Now, when we put our latest and greatest robots to do some of the tasks we do every day, like opening doors, climbing on stairs, this is what happens. You know, this is not the worst videos or the worst robots I am showing you. These are, in fact, the videos from winning teams in a challenge that DARPA organized maybe 7 to 8 years ago. Not much has changed since then. These robots can't perform the daily tasks that humans can perform even without thinking. Now, why is this? Now, many people have thought about this question. It's very well put in by Hans Moravec. You know, he says that reasoning requires very little computation, but sensory motor skills require enormous compute. Put in another words by Steven Pinker, you know, he says the main lesson of 25 years of AI research is that hard problems are easy and the easy problems are hard. You know, things like chess, which we think to be hard, are actually quite easy for computers. But things like opening a door or climbing stairs, which we think are very easy, have proven very hard for AI machines. And this observation has been known as the Moravec paradox. The Moravec paradox was first noted in around 1988, right? Around 35, you know, years ago. And, you know, today, you know, 35 years have passed, and let's see, you know, what progress we have made. So what I'm showing you is a video put out by Google in an impressive work where they're getting this robot to do some household tasks. So if you look at the text on the bottom left, it says, I spilled my Coke on the table. How would you throw it away and bring me something to help clean? The robot says, I would. Now let's see what it does. You know, find a Coke can. So it goes ahead and finds the Coke can. And then says, pick it up. It picked it up. And then, you know, go to the trash can. You know, it went to the trash can, but it couldn't put the Coke inside the trash can. You know, then it goes ahead to find a sponge. So it is getting the things that it needs to do, you know, like the common sense things of what do I need to do or the sequence of actions. But now let's see what it does after it picked up, you know, this piece of sponge. You know, it cannot clean the table, right? So again, what we are seeing is that the Moravec paradox triumphs. The robot is unable to do these low-level skills which require physical intelligence. And the question really is, you know, what is going to happen in 35 years from now? Would we have solved the problem? Or would we be sitting and saying the Moravec paradox still triumphs? Now, what is it that makes these low-level skills or the physical intelligence part be so hard? You know, let's go back and, you know, zoom out and look at evolution of life. So what I am drawing over here is starting of life and a timeline which goes until now.
So it took almost 3.7 billion years when life started for apes to evolve. And what could apes do is some low-level skills of, you know, plucking fruits, going from branch to branch, you know, notion of physical intelligence. Then it took around 15 to 20 million years for humans to come along. Then came language and reasoning, maybe in 4 to 5 billion years, right? And it's only been around 50,000 years since language emerged. Now, to put these things on a time scale that is easier for us to understand, let's imagine that we're doing the history of Earth in 24 hours. So it's midnight, and that is when the planet Earth is born. And in, you know, 24 hours is supposed our present. Then language is maybe only 10 seconds old. Humans came in maybe 1 minute 20 seconds ago. Apes came in maybe 6 minutes ago. Right, and life started

20 hours ago, right? There's some approximate numbers to get a sense of the time scale. And now, you know, if we, you know, go back to the dream of maybe building this robot which can do many of our household tasks, right? If I tell a robot, you know, make me dinner, right? Then it's about language understanding, you know, or understanding what humans like is, you know, what is dinner? You know, it requires us to know what humans eat, what are the recipes, what are the cooking steps. Then we have to actually execute it, which is the physical intelligence part, right? So now if you relate this on the time scale, right, understanding what is dinner maybe took 10 seconds to evolve, but this physical intelligence might take 20 hours to evolve. Now, you know, if we see the success in AI today, you know, ChatGPT being one of the prime examples, you know, it is about language reasoning. So it's really solving this problem, which evolution took around 10 seconds, and it required all of the internet to get here. But the question which I am very interested in, the question which we need to solve to actually build physical intelligence, to have physical machines which can automate many of the tasks that we do as humans, you know, the question is, you know, how do we actually get here? Right? We just simply don't have this data available. Right? Now, if you just go from 10 seconds required all of the internet, 20 hours, wow, you know, we don't know how to get there. And when we say by getting there, you know, I don't mean specialized machines which can do one task. You know, what I mean is, you know, a general purpose system or an adaptive system or a generalist which can do many of these things, right? But the question is, you know, how do we actually build these adaptive agents? Now, to get a hint for this, you know, let's go back and look at evolution. So what happened in evolution, you know, when this physical intelligence was being evolved? But the one feature of evolution is that it would always put organisms with unseen environments, right? The temperatures of the earth would increase, they would decrease, you know, there would be events like a meteor hitting the earth and things would drastically change. So if an organism had to survive, you know, instead of preparing for one task, you know, what it had to do was to prepare for change, right? So if it overfit to one task, it will get extinct. But it is, if it is adapting, it may survive for a long period of time, right? So maybe, you know, what evolution did was to provide some bootstrapping to human learning in a manner that they can also adapt, right? So the question or the hypothesis being that evolution built in some mechanisms which help us adapt. And so we can, you know, go look at babies, you know, when they're born. What you notice is, you know, they do, you know, they play around with things. Now, some of us might say that this play is essentially random, right? When, you know, babies throw balls, put, you know, objects in their mouth, you know, push them, so on and so forth. But, you know, there's one prominent line of thought in psychology which says that playing is actually a form of experimentation where infants are trying to learn about the world, how the world works, so that, you know, they can plan for things and, you know, perform functions when they grow old, but also, you know, hone their skill of experimentation, which will help them adapt to new challenges thrown at them in the future. So what we can do is, you know, we can take this principle of experimentation and try to build robots which also learn by experimentation instead of being specialized and programmed for one particular task. So this is, you know, one, you know, research theme that we have been exploring, you know, how do robots learn by experimenting? So we took this, you know, inspiration and we had this robot, you know, play around with this object, but it kept on pushing this object for a long time. Not just this object, but many other objects completely on its own. So what essentially is happening is the robot observes an object, it takes an action, which is an experiment it conducts, it observes the next state of this object. And essentially what we have is the state before, the action and the state after. And it learns a model of some kind using this data. And then what we find is using these models, you know, we can give our robots new tasks. For example, on the left, hand side, I'm showing the current state that the robot sees. On the right, the image is showing the goal state in which we desire the objects to go into. Now let's see what this robotic system ends up doing. It is able

able to manipulate new objects in a new configuration. Right? And it's not just about pushing. Right? We can let robots experiment with different kinds of things. You know, on the bottom left, you're seeing a robot moving around in office environments. On bottom right, you see a robot playing around with ropes. Right? And after these robots have played around with objects, we can again give them tasks. For example, on the top right, I am giving this task to tie a knot. Right? And let's see how the robot ends up performing this task. So what you see is that the robot is able to go and tie a knot. Now just imagine if the robot was just playing around with the rope, and if its exploration was random, it wouldn't go and tie a knot. But somehow it was able to learn this, by playing around with the knot, how to tie the knot. Now, of course, the performance on this task is not 100%, it's around 60%, but it's giving us evidence that if the robot is learning from its own experiments, it can learn a model which can do some goal-directed actions. But now if you want a robot to perform more and more complex tasks, what we would want is for the robot to autonomously explore new things so it can continually keep on learning about new things and perform new tasks. So if the robot were to randomly explore, it is going to be very limiting. Let me illustrate this with the help of an example. Suppose the agent is in the state shown by my arrow. If it takes an action, it goes to the next state. And if it takes a bunch of random actions, it's going to be constrained in what it explores. So instead of taking a random action, what we want is to take an action which is going to expand the knowledge of the robot, right? So how do we take these actions which expands the knowledge? And the idea is that as the agent is exploring its environment, it is building a model of what happens next. And what it can do is, it can take actions which violate its model, where the predictions are inaccurate. And what this will guide the robot is to visit new states, because in new states, the predictions are going to be off, right? And then this data can be utilized to improve the model, right? And then, when the robot has learned a new model, it will try to figure out where the model is broken, take those actions, right? So now let me illustrate this with a more concrete example. Suppose we have this game screen of a Mario agent, right? It can go left, it can go right. If I press up, it goes up. If I press down, obviously it can't go, below the ground. So now, suppose we are building a model where we say, given the current state and an action, what happens next, right? The prediction is that if I go up, the agent is going to go up and go down. This is what happens in reality. But now suppose that the agent came close to a pillar, and this is the first time it has come close to a pillar. Now, if I press right, the agent would expect to go right because it has never seen a pillar on an obstacle before. But in reality, it will hit the pillar and not go right. So what we will have is prediction error. So now if we incentivize the agent to follow the prediction error or do actions which lead to errors, it will keep coming close to the pipe. And once in a while, when it is close to the pipe, if the agent says, if I press up, the expectation is the agent will go up and then come down. But in reality, this is what happens. The agent never goes down. It climbs up the pipe. So again, there is, this, distinction or a difference between prediction and reality. So if we make the agent curious by incentivizing prediction error, they can go and explore new things in the world. And what we found in one of the experiments was, if you let this curiosity algorithm run on the game of Mario, it discovers how to kill enemies, jump over pipes, all completely on its own, without getting any kind of reward from the game itself. Right? So what this experiment is suggesting is that we can develop algorithms which can be intelligent about how they explore the environment. Now, if the agent is exploring the environment better, it leads to better models. Now, of course, there is going to be a lot to explore. For example, if you go to a library, you can read so many books, right? But if you want to do some particular tasks, somehow this exploration has to be biased. Now, this is where humans can come in. They can provide hints about what to explore. Sometimes we can look at how humans are doing tasks

can provide hints or tell a robot how to do complex things. So it's really a combination of exploration, model building, and learning from humans, which can create this self-supervised learning loop where the agent keeps on exploring new and new things, which enables us to perform new tasks. Now, in theory, you know, what I described to you, you know, seems like one potential mechanism for the robot to evolve and learn new things. But the problem is in scaling it up, because all the experiments which I showed you were about learning in the real world, which can become very slow. So what we have been looking at is how to scale this up. And one approach is really to train agents in simulation and then deploy them in the real world, which is called as going from simulation to real world, or sim to real. But let me show you, you know, one example first, starting with locomotion, where we are training these controllers or robots to walk in simulation. So this is the start of training where they hardly move. You know, give it some time and, you know, the agents start to hop around and move. And if you let them, you know, explore for a longer period of time, they learn how to walk, you know, in simulation. And what we can do is we can take these models and overcome the differences of simulation from the real world and deploy them in the real world. You know, here is, you know, one instance where this robot broke the speed record for this particular robot to run as fast as possible, right? But the cool thing is, it's not that it only walks on flat ground. It can also go on challenging terrains, you know, like this ice, and spin on it, right, where it is very slippery, showing robustness. You know, we can compare it with, you know, baseline controllers, which are hand-engineered for specific tasks, right? So they can do maybe fine on running on the ground, but now they fail when you have this unexpected scenario. Versus our system is able to, you know, adapt to it and still keep on, you know, walking. Here is another example where, you know, this, you were experimenting with this robot. And at some point, what we found is that, you know, one of the screws in the motors came out. So this robot is essentially limping at this point, but it still keeps on walking, you know, showing the kind of robustness we can have in these systems. So now, once this robot is walking, you know, it can go and start doing other things. Right? For example, starting to play, you know, soccer over here. Right? So what we can do is we can essentially build, you know, this curriculum of tasks, you know, but now instead of doing this in real world, you know, doing this in simulation. Now we can look at another problem in the realm of manipulation. Right? Suppose you want robots to make food for us, and one thing we want them is to take a knife, grasp it, and then reorient it so I can cut the carrot, right? This reorientation is required so that the sharp face of the knife actually faces the carrot. Right? As a human, we do this, you know, all the time, right? You know, we picked up the screwdriver, reoriented it before we start screwing it in. And here are, you know, some more examples of tool use, you know, in humans, you know, sometimes for fun, and sometimes it's actually necessary, right? So in the literature, you know, we have made a lot of progress in grasping. And one of those ways has actually been to train in simulation and then transfer those policies for grasping in the real world. So I'm showing you this video from DexNet out of a lab at Berkeley, which was able to successfully transfer grasping policy. Now, this task of reorientation has, you know, remained, you know, hard in robotics. But we can again apply this philosophy of training in simulation, letting the robot experiment, where it learns in simulation to reorient objects. You know, after some training, what we find is in simulation, the robot can reorient the object to the goal orientation shown on the left. Okay. And then we can take these policies, which were trained in simulation, and then deploy it in the real world. So we are showing this setup, which is, you know, less than $5,000. It has one camera which looks at the object. And to be more precise, you know, we get the observations from the camera, which is a point cloud, the joint positions of the fingers as input, and we output how to move the joints. This is just a side view of a setup, and we can evaluate it on novel objects. So here is one example where we want to orient this car into the shape shown on the top right. Right, let's see what the system ends up doing.

it's able to orient this object in the correct pose, right? It works for many objects. You know, here's another instance of an object the agent never saw before. It takes it, and it's able to reorient this object. And here is another example of, you know, reorienting a mug, you know, to the correct position. So, you know, what I am showing is evidence that we can also perform this learning by experimenting in simulation and keep on learning a sequence of tasks, you know, first grasping and then reorientation. And, you know, hopefully the robot can learn more and more things, so it eventually comes to chopping vegetables, right? So in some ways, you know, this approach of, you know, doing things in simulation and transferring to the real world, you know, I showed you in two different contexts, in context of locomotion and context of manipulation. Turns out it's the same framework, you know, similar code base, you know, and we are seeing some very good promising signs of this framework working. Of course, there are tons of open questions, but it's an exciting venue of investigation. So to summarize, you know, in some ways, the current state of AI, you know, things like ChatGPT and the kind of things we can do really well, like playing chess and so on, represent the last 10 seconds of evolution. I think the real question is, what happened in the development of physical intelligence? What happened from starting of life to the formation of apes to the formation of early humans? And one thing is that, you know, what evolution incentivizes is learning to adapt. And how do you adapt? Maybe one potential mechanism is by learning how to experiment. And this is some of the inspiration we have taken to, and we have started to build such robots. With that, you know, I thank you for coming and listening to my talk. Thank you.

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0: In our latest work, we have the next generation water harvester. This can work out in the desert where there is no supply of energy aside from sunlight.
1: What it does is that it collects water from the atmosphere at a very dry conditions and then releases it so we can harvest it as a liquid water by using only energy of sunlight. The key component of this device is this powder. We call it meta-organic framework. It is composed of organic molecules and metals. We leave it overnight because during the night we have a lot of water content in the atmosphere, so this water molecules gets inside the framework and stay there. You can imagine it's like a sponge.
2: We're going to put the lid on the top of the box to make sure none of the water vapors coming out from the powder can escape from the box. We put the shade on top of the lid to direct the sunlight right on top of the mop to heat them up.
1: When this powder heats up, the water molecules come out of the framework and we can collect them as a liquid water.
2: We can get about 1/3 of a cup of fresh and drinkable water. And it's always possible to get more water using more amount of mop powder or bigger box.
1: We were trying to come up with the material with our meta-organic framework, which won't leave any traces of organic or inorganic material behind. After we collect water at the bottom of the device, it's absolutely clean. It's 100% pure and you can drink it right away. Cheers.
0: Our studies in the desert uncovered many different things concerning the box, the configuration of the box, the size of the box, the way the MOF is placed in the box that affect how much water is harvested.

This new Berkeley device is reconfigured as to be suitable for the desert, anywhere in the world. Almost one-third of the world is water-stressed. To be able to deliver liquid water is quite powerful. We are already working on the next generation MOF material. This is an aluminum-based MOFs that will be cheaper and more economical to scale up than the one we've already reported. So this is a tremendous boost to commercialization of our water harvester.

So in his lectures over the past 2 days, Professor Descola has traced the remarkable range of what he has called extra-modern collectives, where collectives are understood as assemblages of non-humans and humans. In my remarks for today, I'd like to consider the question of the assembling of humans and non-humans from a different, very different direction. And it will seem for most of it that I'll be taking us very far from the lectures, but I hope that these departures will prove fruitful. So before I get into it, I just want to start with maybe three initiating provocations that will frame the rest of my remarks. First, as I mentioned in my comments during the first lecture, the nature-culture divide has always produced a differentiation of humans in which some humans were cast as closer to nature and thus the world of animals. The human-non-human divide has always thus implicated the division of humanity itself. When this division of humanity maps on, while this division maps on in various ways to the division of the moderns and the extra-modern communities who continue to resist and deflect the project of modernization, it is also a division that ensnares those David Scott, following Talal Asad, calls the conscripts of modernity. For Scott, non-Europeans were conscripted to Europe's modernity project, were, that is, coercively obligated to render themselves its objects and agents. It should be noted that from this perspective, even the difference of what has gone under the rubric of the extra modern over the last 2 days would have to be reconsidered. And so far as those at the margins of modernity, of the modern modernity project, are, to quote Scott again, increasingly obliged to respond to and be managed by the categories of thought brought into play by European modernity. We see this in yesterday's lectures, for instance, as threats of extraction and agricultural expansion force communities to adopt a modern vision of territory as exclusive and spatially delimited. So I'll just leave this question of whether something like conscription would be the terms we might employ more widely. My second starting point, though, is that whether or not we apply this conception of conscription to the extra modern collectives discussed in Professor Descola's work, we can think with the figures of what Scott has called the conscripts of modernity to examine another meaning of the extra modern. That is, we might take the extra modern to be not only those that sit at the boundaries of the modern world, resisting its totalizing logics, but those we might consider extra modern because they are excessively modern. Conscripted, they are not outside the terms of modernity, but their relation to it, their positioning as liminal figures within the project of modernity, provide a distinctive vantage point. The excessively modern, the hyper-modern, reveal the logics and limits of modernity from within rather than from without. And it is in this way that I'd like to think about the aesthetic practices I'll discuss in a moment. Third and finally, I want to think with Professor Descola's phrase, body territory, from the second lecture. You will recall from the example of Amazonian communities he described yesterday that the territory is viewed as, quote, a large living body that feeds, reproduces, and weaves links with other bodies. When territory is understood in these ways, the extractive logics that threaten the Amazon are not simply territorial incursions, but bodily violations, insofar as the territory is a living organism

composed of material and spiritual relationships of humans and non-humans. In what follows, I'd like to think with the with this collapse of the body and territory, by taking up the body itself as a kind of territory, or at least a spatialized site of assemblage. So I draw on these three provocations to consider what I hope will be a kind of analog to the cosmopolitical collectives to which Professor Daskola has drawn our attention. I would like to suggest that perhaps the practices of the extra-modern world, understood as those as both those uncaptured by modernity and those that are overburdened by an excessive modernity, might be closer than we think. So I'll dive in now. And okay, so almost 9 years ago, the Ferguson police, Missouri police officer, Darren Wilson, shot and killed 18-year-old Michael Brown. Michael Brown's murder would ignite a wave of political unrest and mobilization to be repeated again in the summer of 2020 with the murder of George Floyd. After Brown's murder, a grand jury was called to investigate Wilson's use of force. In his testimony to the grand jury justifying his actions as a matter of self-defense, Wilson described Brown as monstrous. When I grabbed him, the only way I can describe it is that I felt like a five-year-old holding on to Hulk Hogan, Wilson noted. Brown, according to Wilson, was that so angry that he looked like a demon who grunted and was aggravated. As we know, Wilson was not indicted. For many, his depictions of Brown as both superhuman and non-human recalled an earlier moment of racialized police violence in the United States. In 1992, shortly after the police involved in the video recorded beating of Rodney King were acquitted, it was revealed that the Los Angeles Police Department used the unofficial term "no humans involved" to describe the murder and or bodily violation of people of color. In light of this revelation, the Jamaican literary theorist and philosopher Sylvia Winter penned an open letter denouncing how the distinction of the human, non-human had subjected racialized communities to the, quote, genocidal effect of incarceration and elimination by ostensibly normal and everyday means. She indicted her colleagues in the human sciences for the ways their categories and frameworks had facilitated this very distinction. The bifurcation of the nature, culture, human, non-human, Winter argued, had transformed some into the sign of the, quote, lack of the human, the conceptual other, to that of the properly human. The question of the ways in which a nature-culture divide was implicated in practices of dehumanization has, of course, a much longer history beyond the question of police violence. And in traditions of Black political thought and practice, there have been various answers to this problem of dehumanization. What I'd like to highlight today is one strategy or response that refuses the reclamation of Black humanity in ways that rely on the bifurcation of nature, culture, human, non-human. Rather than decry and reject the association of Blackness with animality, it probes this connection to account for the permeability and plasticity of the human. And in doing so, it reconfigures the body as a terrain, maybe a territory, on which articulations of the human, non-human are assembled. So I'd like to briefly illustrate this possibility through the work of the contemporary artist Wangechi Muthu. Wangechi Muthu was born in Kenya and studying and practicing in New York since the 1990s. Muthu's practice spans a range of media, from sculpture, painting, collage, to film and performance. Her wide body of work, currently the subject of a major retrospective at the New Museum in New York, has consistently and creatively scrambled the nature-culture, human-non-human divide. Central to her intervention is the ways that she positions the human figure as a kind of exploratory site. So consider this 2002 piece, Intertwined, which represents two conjoined figures with both anthropomorphic and animal features. The intertwining refers both to the duality, animal and human, but also the ways that these two figures are not entirely separated, and they share a catch in their mouths. The hands on hip positioning

of the figure to the right, which recalls the posture of a model, suggests a repose that invites us to see this intertwining as calm and collaborative. The second figure, however, whose hand rests on this figure and face leans away, suggests perhaps a more conflictual and antagonistic relation. Is this figure pushing against or propping up? There is always an instability to Muthu's assemblages that reveal the violences from which her figures are constructed. For instance, does the spotting on the figure represent a form of self-adornment that recalls celestial bodies, or is it a discoloration that suggests disease? As Michael Veale has noted, the beings that Muthu imagines are survivors of all the violence and material and psychic toxins dumped upon their bodies and environs. In these ways, her figures embody an aesthetics of fractured assembly. Figures such as these from the 2004 work, Patrician's Curse, are decomposed and recomposed. Rather than intact and singular, they are constituted by other beings, both human and non-human. Wheels, heels, sculptural pedestals, and claws are both forms of embellishment and serve as the prosthetic extensions and connections of these figures. These prostheses serve as the collective links of the figure's composite constitution. They form and extend the body. We might see these figures as embodiments of the practices of operators that Professor Descola has illuminated in his lectures. These figures are literally constituted by operators that conjoin and disjoin. Assembled from parts of human bodies, organic and inorganic matter, taking animal and human form, the body here is imagined as a collective that is composed out of ontological difference. Zakiya Iman Jackson has argued that Muthu's compositions draw on the natural sciences, especially marine biology, zoology, and botany, in ways that especially probe connections between the female body, femininity, and nature. Her collaged figures are, Jackson notes, distinct in the ways that their conspicuous madeness and artificiality is both magnified and embraced. This is not simply a form of willed and willful self-making. That is, these figures do not reinforce a Promethean story in which we are sovereign agents who can compose and decompose ourselves out of the materials of human, non-human, and inorganic matter. Instead, in Jackson's readings, these are figures produced through mutation, understood as that radical alteration in the interstices of chance and design, a process that is not ours because it necessarily involves a degree of randomness, or in other words, mutation exploits the unpredictable and the limits of human control. The language of mutation might offer one way of thinking through the confrontation between the cosmopolitics of the extra-modern and the forces of modernization. In discussing the confrontation, for instance, between territory understood as a singular relationship between humans and non-humans, unfolding in a milieu and territory, and territory as a Westphalian claim of exclusive use, Professor Descola asked yesterday, at what point will the disappearance of some of the components of the body territory make its survival impossible? Perhaps we might think also about what kind of mutations are constituted in this unequal confrontation. What might emerge from the adaptation of certain techniques of Westphalian boundary making? What new assemblages emerge, and how might operators be reconfigured? This is neither to minimize the real violent destruction of the relations enacted through the living forest, nor to insist glibly on the resilience of life worlds. It is instead to probe how cosmopolitics mutate, reassemble, and reconstitute themselves, to ask about their transformation over time. Ultimately, my wider purpose in this is to ask if we might think the cyborgian figures of Muthu's aesthetic practice as one instance of a practice of assemblage emanating from the extra, as in excessively modern, alongside the cosmopolitics of the extra modern, as in those at the margins of the modern. Thank you.

again, thank you all for coming and for the very generous treatment we've received here at Berkeley. So for my comment today, I wanted to build a bit on what I said yesterday, but turn a little bit more squarely to Professor Descalade's idea of moving beyond the modernist concept of a solely human-generated society, and instead embrace what he is terming the collective. The idea that the essential traits of both humans and non-human groups emerge primarily from the ways in which these organisms interact with each other. And as he notes, one of the defining traits of modernist peoples, and I'm quoting here, is their inability to integrate non-humans into collectives or to see non-humans as political subjects acting in their own collectives. Given that, it also seems reasonable to wonder if this inability might well be at the root of many of our contemporary problems. And if so, viable solutions to these problems must then begin with developing new ways of incorporating the non-human into our contemporary human collectives. So yesterday I was sort of arguing that we could draw on some of the recent work of ethologists, biologists, et cetera, who have found these very human-like traits among animals. I thought Adam's illustration sort of point towards that kind of concept. And I think, too, she reminded me of Donna Haraway's idea of the cyborg as being all in this kind of lineage. That these would be useful ideas, they're certainly not identical to animist views, but that nonetheless would have the good effect of increasing our appreciation of and respect for non-human animals, as well as our shared evolutionary roots. So that was kind of my argument yesterday. Today I want to consider how we could embrace, how embracing that collective might also have the surprisingly salutary effect of decreasing our estimation of ourselves. So on the one hand, we're sort of raising other non-human animals and organisms up. Now let's consider how we might reduce our own status in our eyes. And somewhere in between, I wondered if we might find something that I'm calling a collective humanism. So to do this, I suspect we must expand beyond recognizing a manner of shared humanness with a small group of mammals and birds, or I was just reading this on the airplane over here. And again, so as I was saying, I was reading this on the plane, late, relatively recent edition of Science, where we're expanding that even to vertebrates like fish, who apparently can show empathetic behaviors. So we would also need to explore how the human collective emerges from our engagement with a much wider biotic and abiotic world, including organisms like bacteria, viruses that are radically different than humans, and even things that we typically think as inanimate, which is to say water, rocks, minerals, but also tools, buildings, machines, technologies. How can we incorporate those into our collectivities is one of the things I wanted to interrogate here. Now, if we do so, would we to imagine a much more modest and obviously less anthropocentric humanism, one that emphasizes what Gibson called the material affordances that help to create and sustain the human? To be sure, there is a long, and there's long been a careful and more circumspect version, more modest version of humanism, one that emphasizes our weaknesses. Yet humanism and the humanities have also often assumed that there was something uniquely special about their subjects of study. As the historian Daniel Lord Smale demonstrates, the roots of this run very deep. Humanists, at least in their iteration as historians, have long labored in the shadow of what Smale calls sacred history, a religiously rooted faith that we are creatures of mind, spirit, and soul, destined to reshape and transcend this merely material earth. Ironically, this anthropocentric neglect of the non-human also pervaded the modern capitalist system and its closely related consumerist culture. It's a cliche today to condemn the modern world for being too materialistic, yet from the perspective of Professor Descalade,

as collective, you could very well argue that we're the least genuinely materialist creatures to ever walk the planet. Indeed, our modernist capitalist system conspires to encourage an utter lack of care and respect for the things and organisms that we exploit, what we might think of as a bizarre new age of immaterialism.

any regular interactions with other intelligent social animals, like horses and cows, that had once been woven into the very fabric of everyday lives. In this new age of immaterialism, we largely ignore or tolerate the brutal mistreatment of billions of pigs, chickens, cattle that we consume, all in the name of saving a few dollars on our grocery bills. This is why I was so intrigued and heartened by Professor Descola's examples yesterday of what, by contrast, seemed to me to be far more deeply materialist peoples, these collectives. The Sashiruna, people of the Ecuadorian Amazon, for example, in their attempts to grapple with the depredations of climate change by creating the Causca Sasha, the living forest, a domain, and here quoting Professor Descola, entirely composed of living beings and the communicative relationships that these beings maintain. Clearly, the Sashiruna don't think that they invent themselves alone. Rather, their essential nature emerges from, quote, the material and spiritual relationship that they weave with other beings that inhabit the living forest. Given this, I wonder if it would ever have occurred to the Sashiruna that they were in need of something akin to the humanities and humanism. Or to extend Professor Descola's earlier definition of modernists as societies incapable of incorporating the non-human, might a corollary be that only such a modernist society would develop something so strange as the humanities? So to pause there for a second, I do recognize all too well that the humanities are already under siege from a variety of different quarters. I earn my living as a humanist. I'm not in the least trying to speed their demise. Rather, it seems to me that Professor Descola's concept of the collective might help us to imagine a new manner of humanism that is both more capable and useful and resilient and better at able to resist the barbarians at the gate, as it were. You're not going to be surprised that once again, I am going to point to both the sciences and the humanities as a possible bridge and adjunct to what we might learn from the animist peoples that we've been hearing about. But you're all familiar, of course, with the idea of the microbiome. But what I find quite fascinating about this is that some scientists have argued that considering the microbiome, humans are best understood not as discrete subjects, but rather as akin to symbiotic superorganisms, something like a coral reef. More broadly, recent developments in the socio-ecological concept of human niche construction also challenge conventional modernist distinctions between the brain, the body, and the non-human environment. As the historian Edmund Russell argues, humans and non-humans alike build niches with other things and organisms, which then in turn serve to create, sustain, and define them, somewhat like the woven fabrics of animus life that Professor Descola describes. The evolutionary biologist, Kevin Lalanne, argues for what he calls an extended evolutionary synthesis that better incorporates niche construction, culture, and learned behaviors under the umbrella of evolution. In this framing, human culture emerges as we engage not only with biotic plants and animals, but also with volcanoes and rivers, and even cities and machines. And finally, I think, and most broadly, some philosophers of cognition, like Andy Clark, argue for what he calls an extended mind, suggesting that even our seemingly most abstracted ideas and thoughts are, and I'm quoting here, best understood as the activity of an essentially situated brain, a brain at home in its proper bodily, cultural, and environmental niche. Finally, these and other similar insights resonate with developments in a variety of different corners of the humanities. The one that I'm most familiar with, that I'll briefly mention, is the new materialism, which I think offers a set of theories and methods that are very different than the constructivist postmodernist views that dominated in the humanities over the last half century. While it is a somewhat ill-defined and contentious field,
I would argue that it is, at its core, the new materialism

emphasizes the essential materiality of humans, not just in the well-understood sense that we are biological organisms embedded in complex ecologies, but also because our thoughts, ideas, and cultures emerge in significant part from our engagement with a vibrant material world, to use Jane Bennett's evocative term. Importantly, the new materialism doesn't seek to negate the postmodern insights into the power of narrative, but rather to deepen that analysis by recognizing how these emerge from and are reproduced in the non-human material environment, what I and others have termed a sort of deep culture. Which is all to say, I think there's an intriguing and hopefully useful resonance between these novel scientific and humanistic ideas and Professor Descola's concept of the collective. Indeed, that all these insights are emerging in our current historical moment might very well confirm the generative power of the non-human world that they seek to study. Consider that it's been 3 years since a virus, the smallest if perhaps not the most humble of organisms, nearly brought the planet to its knees, or that it's been several decades now since climate scientists demonstrated their addiction to a particular set of abiotic things, coal, oil, hydrocarbons, was leading us towards disaster. Yet despite these warnings, our sclerotic and self-obsessed ways of thinking seem to have left us ill-prepared to effectively grapple with them. But of course, to diagnose the malady is not to suggest a cure. And with a few minutes left to me, I wanted to briefly engage the critical question Professor Descola raised. What is to be done? What kind of cosmopolitics might emerge from more deeply embracing the collective nature of the human animal? I don't pretend to have the answers. I'm hoping that during our discussion day, Professor Descola might tell us more about how we might draw on animist insights to reshape modernity. In terms of the more modest goal of developing a new humanism, I'm encouraged that there are opportunities to build on rather than abandon earlier humanistic methods of analysis and critique. As already suggested, the utility of postmodernist constructivism can be strengthened by a more materially rooted deep culture approach. Or we might consider a very different and powerful intellectual tradition, perhaps a sort of extended Marxist synthesis, a dialectical new materialism now informed by the developing understanding of the creative power of the material world, ideas which scholars like Jason Moore, among others, have already begun to explore. So to conclude, I think Professor Descola's concept of the collective could indeed offer a powerful means of reimagining the nature of humanism and the humanities. Such a collective humanism would, I think, fully and gladly embrace the human removal from the ontological center of the cosmos in favor of a deeper recognition of our essential evolutionary, material, and cognitive continuum with other organisms and things. For the many urban-dwelling technological humans, this would especially require a much deeper appreciation for abiotic things. Interrogating the role of the buildings we live in, the cars we drive, and the goods we purchase, how they shape our collective. And here I was hoping Professor Descola might tell us more about the animist relation to artifacts like tools, weapons, and structures. What role do these non-living things play in their emergent collectivities? What role does the making and building of things play versus the modernist dependence on mass-produced consumer goods? Does that make any difference? Finally, I wanted to briefly share that we had an interesting convergence of worlds at dinner last night when we were joined unexpectedly by a friend of David's, the prominent computer scientist, Jaron Lanier, who just had a new piece in the New Yorker, if you happen to see it. And Jaron was a pioneer of virtual reality and computer technology, digital advancement. I thought it was intriguing that on one side of the table sat Professor Descola, who has taught us about this

0: collective formed of humans and non-humans. On the other was Dr. Lanier, whose work points us towards a new age of virtual reality that would, one might think, seem to be the height of immateriality. The table was very noisy. I don't think there was a chance for Professor Descalas and Dr. Lanier to talk. But in this aborning age of artificial intelligence, of chat GPTs, I did wonder what Professor Descalas thought about our chances of recapturing a more materially engaged collectivity in this very fraught moment. Thanks very much.
1: Thanks again for having me over and for including me in these discussions. Thanks for tolerating the gate crashing of dinner yesterday. And I thought I'd just pick up more or less where I left off yesterday. I asked a bit unfairly, because it wasn't a direct focus of Philippe's talks, whether perhaps we've been over hasty in welcoming the archaeological discovery of ancient cosmopolities of magnificent scale below the canopy of the Amazon rainforest. And no doubt such findings should be welcomed as a kind of redemption, as Philippe put it, of this whole region from this state of nature and from the logic of naturalism that was imposed on it by settlers, thus denying its true historicity and reimagining it instead as a wild or uncultured landscape of resources without people, or with very few people, to be extracted or destroyed for profit. As it turns out, this also meant denying the co-agency of humans and non-humans in creating these very landscapes in the first place, which, as we've known now for some decades, turn out to be based quite often upon anthropogenic soils, the famous terra preta de Indio, dark earths with carrying capacities well in excess of ordinary tropical soils. These are humanly produced soils, which owe their fertility to the absorption of organic byproducts from everyday village life extending back over centuries or even millennia. It would surely be a tragic irony if the result of all these findings was simply to gain Amazonia a few extra rungs on the ladder of progress that leads to cities, state formation, and civilization in the Western sense, thereby placing them back in the logic of naturalism and the transition from nature to culture. I was wondering if one way around this dilemma might be to historicize and problematize the origins of naturalism itself as an ontological lens, which gained focus precisely through the encounters between Europeans and non-Europeans, including Native Americans, from the 15th century onwards. And this point, I should add, was already made at least 70 years ago by the French historian Paul Hazard in his seminal work, which in English is called The Crisis of the European Mind, 1680 to 1715. One of Philippe's very reasonable justifications for focusing his Tanner lectures on the topic of animism is that he knows it best. Following the same wonderfully instrumental logic, I will now shift ground at this point to a case study in the kind of historical exercise I'm talking about, which I explored in my book with David Graeber, The Dawn of Everything. And then I'll come back to more questions about Amazonia. Towards the end of that book, we talked about the ancient Native American city of Cahokia, which lies on the outskirts of the modern city of East St. Louis. About a year ago, I visited the site of Cahokia with a small group of friends and archaeologists and noticed something that I found striking. If you walk up to the top of Monk's Mound, which is a huge pyramid constructed of intricate layers

of earth, now covered in grass, and you look over towards East St. Louis, you feel like you're sort of looking in a mirror. You see something that looks very much like a mirror image of what you're standing on. But actually what you're looking at is the landfill from East St. Louis, where all the toxic crap and refuse gets dumped and accumulates, forming a sort of pyramid of similar dimensions to the ancient one that you're standing on. And it occurred to me that the two mounds could be regarded in some ways as the sort of physical culmination of two different, I don't know if they're ontological frameworks, but at least two different styles of life, which I don't know why, but the word terraforming popped into my head. And of course, it's completely inappropriate because it's meant to refer to what goes on a foreign body, like another planet or a moon, what has to be done to a foreign planet in order to make it habitable for humans to live on. But actually, there are interpretations of Cahokia which suggest that the indigenous builders who raised up a city from the swamplands of the American bottom from roughly 1000 AD to the year 1350 thought about what they were doing in exactly those kinds of terms, the creation of a highly structured and celestially ordered cosmopolity out of black mud and water, substances connected to a chaotic underworld unfit for humans to dwell in. As for the modern landfill of East St. Louis, I guess that could also be thought of as a kind of internal terraforming, or maybe terraforming in reverse, rendering large parts of the landscape permanently uninhabitable for human life, or indeed for almost any form of life, in order to sustain a city made up of human beings who have effectively, in practice, renounced the earth they live on as a long-term partner in the business of making a living. I'm not having a go particularly at the people of East St. Louis. You could be talking about any city you like, more or less. We might be tempted then to idealize Cahokia somewhat as a sustainable alternative to the naturalist and extractive logic of the modern city. But in truth, the Monk's Mound was not just a cosmological pivot of the four quarters, but also a kind of surveillance platform from which it is thought that ancient Mississippian elites achieved a remarkable degree of control over their subjects, who probably numbered in the tens of thousands. According to archaeological reconstructions, or at least some of them, a calculated effort was made to resettle foreign populations in newly designed thatch houses arranged in neighborhoods around smaller plazas and earthen pyramids. From the summit of Monk's Mound, the city's ruling elite enjoyed powers of surveillance over these planned residential zones. And at the same time, existing villages and hamlets in Cahokia's hinterland were disbanded and the rural population dispersed, scattered in homesteads of just one or two families. What's so striking about this pattern is its suggestion of an almost complete dismantling of any self-governing communities outside the city. For those who fell within its orbit, it seems there was nothing much left between domestic life, lived under constant surveillance from above, and the awesome spectacle of the city itself, which included the performance of human sacrifices, mass executions, often of young women, and their burials carried out in public. Moreover, the influence of the Cahokian cosmopolity extended far beyond that part of the Mississippi Basin called the American Bottom, arguably almost as far north as the Great Lakes region. During the 11th and 12th centuries, Mississippian sites with links of various kinds to Cahokia appear everywhere from Virginia to Minnesota, often in aggressive conflict, it seems, with their neighbors. Now, whatever Cahokia represented in the eyes of those under its sway, it seems to have ended up being overwhelmingly rejected by the vast majority of its people.
For hundreds of years after its demise in the late 14th century, the site where the city once stood and hundreds of miles of

0: River valleys around it lay entirely devoid of human habitation, a vacant quarter, a bit like the forbidden zone of Pierre Boulle's Planet of the Apes, place of ruins, bitter memories. Charles Dickens actually visited the place and described it, I quote, as an unbroken slough of black mud and water. In The Dawn of Everything, David Graeber and I argued that it was precisely the rejection of the Cahokian cosmopolity, including the forms of esoteric knowledge expressed in its calendrical monuments, that laid foundations for the kinds of societies eventually encountered by European invaders a couple of centuries later in the territories that anthropologists refer to as the Eastern Woodlands. These were indigenous societies that long before the arrival of Europeans had moved away, disobeyed, and reorganized themselves into political orders of an entirely different kind. Small towns, about the size of a typical Greek polis, a few hundred people with egalitarian clan structures, communal council houses, women's freedoms, as well as highly sophisticated cultures of consensus decision-making and participatory democracy that were obviously a complete anathema to the Jesuit missionaries who sought their conversion. How are you going to explain the Ten Commandments to people who don't give each other commands, or don't obey them anyway? I'm not going to go into it here, but a key argument of our book is that the very notion of human politics as originating in a state of nature, whether it's a Hobbesian one or a Rousseauian type, was established in European thought, at least partly, through the shock of such encounters. And to quote Paul Hazard, the crisis of the European mind, a mind long wedded to hierarchy, patriarchy, and revealed religion, that were precipitated by such encounters and by the indigenous critiques of European civilization that they generated. What we refer to in the book as indigenous critique, like those frequently reported in the Jesuit relations, are obviously not world views. But neither, I think, are they expressions of rival ontological frameworks of the kind explored by Philippe in these lectures. I suggest they may be better regarded as intellectual weapons of choice. Weapons of choice selected by indigenous thinkers and commentators to repel a very specific ideological threat, which at that time I think was really not naturalism, but rather a sort of imperialistic form of Christian analogism. In Europe, the result was, among many other things, obviously the creation of a huge intellectual apparatus, which we've now come to know as the Age of Enlightenment, having largely purified it of all the cultural cross-currents and indigenous critiques and mestizo logics, as Jean-Loup Amsel calls them, that undoubtedly were a key part of its making. This is getting complicated, so I want to finish with a question or two to Philippe. Do you think we might one day, maybe quite soon, be able to begin reconstructing a similar kind of deep history for Amazonia, which brings together the evidence of archaeology, anthropology, and colonial encounters, and contemporary forms of critique, into something like a unified framework, which also allows us to better understand the intellectual roots both of naturalism and perhaps even of animism in its modern forms? And then another question just occurred to me, and I'm sorry, Philippe, if you've answered this a thousand times in other places and it's just my ignorance or forgetfulness, but is there a basic difference or inconsistency among the four modes of identification, animism, totemism, analogism, and naturalism, insofar as only the latter has a traceable history and point of origin, as implied, I guess, by the overarching binary distinction that we're all using between moderns and extra moderns? And if so, then why is that? In other words, why isn't there more naturalism in human history? That's all. Thank you.
1: Well, thanks again to the Tanner Committee, to all those who made this series of meeting

possible. Jane Fink in particular, and the members of the Tanner Committee, the commentators, and the University of Berkeley. Thank you in particular for your very thoughtful comments. I won't be able to answer either the straightforward question that some of you have asked or even the hidden questions, but I'll try to say a few things about your comments. I'll follow the order of the presentations. I want to thank Adam for bringing into the topic the work of Wangeshi Mutu, which has in fact interested me for a while, and I will try to explain why. She. In a book I published in 2021 called Les formes du visible, the forms of the visible, which is being translated now into English, I developed, among other ideas, the hypothesis that image makers. And this term is broad enough to cover any form of making images, that is artists, but also cave painters or whatever, not to use precisely a naturalist definition of what image making is, that image makers in a way are prefigure transformations into the forms of worlding. And this has appeared to me very clearly when looking at the images of the beginning of the 15th century in Europe, where long before naturalism was expressed in words, in texts, in the 17th century by Descartes, by Galileo, by Bacon, etc., image makers, two centuries before, already presented in a very distinct form the basics of what is naturalism, that is the centrality of human interiority, subjectivity, by the painting of the soul, which already in the work of people like Robert Campin at the beginning of the 15th century attains a mastery which is very impressive, and the description of nature or the invention of nature as a figurative representation based on the emulation of human vision, which is a very specific way of figuring beings and things and scenes, because it's based, as Panofsky has shown quite well, on the imposition of a subjective point of view in order to reach an objective definition on what is an organization of the world structured by mathematical laws. And but even beyond the invention of perspective, which is what was the objective, the topic of Panofsky's analysis of this objectification of a subjective point of view, in the northern paintings, in Flanders, in northern France, etc., painters precisely like, again, Robert Campin and, of course, later on, Van Eyck, organized the world in such a way as to prefigure what is a natural system. So in that respect, we can see in the images, the future accomplishment of naturalism, which will be

again thematized in text, in discourse, only two centuries after that. But in the same way that the image makers prefigured naturalism in images, they prefigured something that we can't really completely grasp now, which is an overcome of naturalism in a direction which is still very difficult to figure. And this is why I became interested in a number of painters or image makers, among them Wangeshi Mutu precisely, because as you very well explained, what she produces are forms of hybrids that are very difficult to pinpoint. They do not belong to a specific figurative regime that could be called naturalist. And there are a number of image makers of that kind. I'm thinking of a French artist by the name of Pierre Huyghe, who is also extremely interesting because he realizes installations that are a combination of nature and culture in many respects. They are artifacts, they are he uses sculpture, bees, a very peculiar mechanism which selects images out of the development of a sequence of cancer cells, for instance. So it's it cannot be pinpointed either to nature or to culture or to any academic canon. And these attempts by image makers precisely allow us to grope in the dark towards new forms of worlding that are taking place now. And Wangeshi Mutu is one of these image makers, and I'm very glad that you mentioned it. Also, I want to come back to your initial point, that is the fact that naturalism is also a means to scale people on the nature culture axis. This is a point that was well made by someone I mentioned yesterday, Jacques Rancière, when he very clearly shows that there's a squirrel pursuing a magpie, so it's interesting. We have a further audience now here. when Rancière shows that, in fact, nature culture is not on it's a dichotomy, but it's also a scale that people who are occupy different places on this scale, and of course, non-modern or indigenous people, women, workers are near nature, while are thought of as near nature, while white Europeans, landowners, etc., are on the cultural on the cultural side of the hierarchy. So this is indeed a thing which has been going on for quite a while, and the dissolution or the transformation of naturalism appears as an important objective in order to go beyond these forms of discrimination and value judgments that are a part of naturalism. There's a moral dimension to naturalism and political dimension to naturalism.

which, as you mentioned, in the specific case you brought, which causes much, which has been, terribly violent. So yes, looking towards images for finding new for new operators, I think is an interesting project. Now I'll turn to the idea of becoming more materialists, which I find interesting. I completely agree that in the sciences, the natural sciences, as we, in particular geology, ecology, ethology, have completely transformed the way that we see this set of affordances that were thought for a long time to be a limited set and opening up the picture towards things that are more complex, like human niche construction. I'll go back to human niche construction about the Amazon precisely because that's a very good case of human niche construction in the sense that all living organisms construct their niche, which they transfer to their descendants in a way. So, and humans are not different in that respect, which means, and it's a very, it's an important point for me because when I started, when I went to Amazonia for fieldwork, my idea was to try to understand the forms of adaptation and socialization by a society of its an environment. And what I figured out after fieldwork is that it was a completely misconceptualized objective to begin with, because it implied the idea that society is a closed form that is as parachute into an environment. Well, it became obvious, and I'll come back to that later, that this environment had been patiently constructed, although not necessarily in an intentional form, but over the millennia. So there was, so the question of adaptation is one of the, there's a paradox here, because I'm wary of the of this concept of adaptation because of its automatism. But at the same time, we are facing with climate change and with the broad ecological destruction and devastation of the Earth, a situation where we have to adapt precisely. So at the same time that I understand that adaptation is not an ideal concept and has to be criticized, at the same time we have to bring in or to activate it in a different way, because it implies our survival as a species, no, in dire circumstances. But it's true that emphasizing human niche construction or emphasizing the part of the microbiote in humans is a very interesting way of dissolving the dichotomy of human and non-human. What part of us is really human when we think of the kind of assemblage of which we are made, and

what kind of, what part of us, in fact, fosters the ideas that we use in order to understand the world? Are the trillions of bacteria that we shelter part of this process and part of our subjectivity, probably in ways that we still don't know very well? So I think this materialism, this form of materialism, is extremely important. What is to be done? Oh, knowledge. in a place like here, it's obvious, no? At the same time, although, as I said, I'm politically involved in movements that try to claim a new use of the land, social scientists as such are ill-prepared to prescribe solutions. What they can do is point out solutions, like David did, point out solutions that people have invented at some time, like in Cahokia, for instance, do away with forms of political organization that were considered and as inegalitarian, and from these experiences, as you do in the book with David Graeber, try to imagine alternative ways of being in the world. And so the question, I don't think the question can be transposed as Timothy as asked, how can we learn how to deal with artifacts from an animist point of view? I think we are all able to make animist inferences. And in certain circumstances, when we speak to a cat or to a rose tree, or to when we are furious against our computer, as I am right now, because it doesn't work, we tend to impute an intentionality, in the case of artifacts, very often a malevolent intentionality to artifacts. It doesn't mean that we are animist. It means that the basic kind of inference that is the staple type of inference for animism is present in every one of us, but we don't stabilize it in an animist system in a way. So, to answer the question ethnographically, artifacts are imbued with life, more or less, in animist systems. No, a blowgun, a sledge, for instance, cases like that. They go against their owner in some circumstances when they feel they've been mistreated. And of course, it's part of the idea that the artifacts have a very close relationship with the person, the human, who uses them. And so that's one of the reasons why people are buried with their artifacts, precisely, because no one else could use them. No one else could use the spear or the shotgun or whatever, or the knife or the machete that one uses, because they would not accept to be manipulated by anyone else than the person who was their owner or tamer, perhaps, since they are imbued with life. And it's among the Achua, for instance, if you lend someone an artifact

And you are you can't refuse someone asking for something among many collectives, no? Especially those that are governed by the gift, by sharing. And so if an Achua asks you, will you lend me your axe, and that you do it, but internally grumbling because you need it also, the result will be that the person using the axe will experience an ache, for instance, no? They will suffer from using this because the axe transmits the lack of the mixed attitude of the person who lended it. So it's and all this has disappeared with the mercantilization of things and the fetishism of commodity. Is there a way to get back to this? That would be interesting. We don't know if we have to eliminate commodity fetishism first to do that, or whether this will eliminate commodity fetishism. That's an interesting, and that's why I'm interested in the what people do in places like the ZAD de Notre-Dame-des-Landes, because there's an attitude towards artifacts precisely, which is a very different from the one we're used to, in the sense that they circulate among people. And they, in that respect, they have a certain kind of autonomy. Finally, I'm glad you brought the question of Amazonia. It's not only a terra preta, as you mentioned, that is the fact that the soils there are mostly, in many places, anthropogenic, for the biome, the ecosystem has been profoundly transformed. But also there is a process which I observed among the Achua, which is the fact that slash and burn cultivation means not only planting in gardens crops that have been domesticated over the millennia, and there are many of them. In a Achua garden, there's about 50 different species of plants with many varieties, but that people also transplant plants from the forest, which is a thing which they have done initially in the process of domestication, that is, of maintaining certain plants under forest cover. And this is why these plants progressively became domesticated. So what they do is they transplant plants from the forest, palm trees and fruit trees. And of course, when the garden is abandoned after a few years of cultivation, perhaps 5 or 6 years, the transplanted plants from the forest survive the encroaching forest that regain the space, while the domesticated plants disappear. And when you think of this process in the long term, it means that the floristic composition of the forest is completely transformed, because there's a higher rate of plants that are useful to humans in the forest because of this process of transplantation. And so the Amazonian forest is not a virgin forest, it's a cultivated forest in many respects, no? Or it's the process, it's a result of a process of cultivation. And when we take these phenomena into account, then we have the first steps, as you said, with which to try and reconstruct historical

0: ecological evolution of the region, which is a co-evolution of humans and their environments over the millennia. Although the forms of the actual forms of collectives that we observe may be very different from those that were that can be reconstructed. I mentioned that yesterday from the traces, like this great earth mounds and pyramids that we, or urban, what look like urban settlements that we that are being found now in Amazonia. So the one has to take into account also that 90% of the native Amazonians were disappeared in one century. So it's mind-boggling. Imagine any country, modern country, being reduced to 10% of its population in a very short period of time, in fact. So the transformation, the collective we see now are remnants of a Rome, which is hypothesized. It's indeed it's a Middle Age of which we do not know the Rome, as Lévi-Strauss very aptly said. Reconstructing the Rome will be a very difficult process, because again, the forms of collective that have survived have adopted very different ways surviving the encounter with the Europeans. In particular, it's well known that what are called now in the press, for instance, uncontacted tribes are not uncontacted tribes. They were people who have been subjected to the most atrocious violence during the rubber boom. They were enslaved. And of course, they are people who have fled and never to see a white person again. So they are, to use a bold image, like survivors of concentration camps that fled in the forest in order never to see the killers and the people who subjected them to the kind of forced labor and violence they experienced. This is well known for the recent past, that is for the rubber boom, but it must have been like that for a long time. And so the many of the institutions that we observe now have been transformed by this situation. Since we have very little historical record in order that would allow to reconstruct this past. So finally, you asked a difficult question. Why is naturalism the only way of worlding with a history? I think it's the invention of history by the naturalists was a great thing, which allowed the durability and the ability to expand that other ways of worlding perhaps do not have. And why did it happen once? I think it could have happened several times, but it didn't. It didn't work. It could have happened in the medieval Islam in the Near East. It could have happened in China. It could have happened even earlier in Europe, in Greece. There were elements there that were identical, but for a variety of reasons, it didn't work out. So it is an exception indeed. But an exception that could have, and also it's an exception that required something to appear. It required an analogous system before. Naturalism is a transformation of analogism, and not only because it is so historically, but also because of some logical reasons for it. Contrarily to Bachelard, for instance, I don't think that modern physics is a complete breakup with a physic of the senses or a physic of qualities, in the sense that the physics of qualities is based on the idea, on the analogist idea, that the world can be decomposed into elementary elements, and that these elements can be combined in certain ways, that there's a regularity in this combination and in the outcome of the process that this combination produce. And this is, I think, a basis for modern physics, or for mathematical physics in that sense. And you can't go from an animist physics, if you wish, one based on metamorphosis, to mathematical physics. But you can go from a physics of sensible qualities to a mathematical physics, because the bases are there, especially this idea of the elementary components of the world that can be organized and reorganized and understood as having a regular behavior. I think I'll end up with this and continue the discussion with the audience.
1: Please do continue the discussion in the course of the questions and answers. Jay, please wait until the roving microphone gets to you before speaking.
2: Okay, I guess I just want to go back to the question of rethinking our relations or to physical aspects of the milieu that we inhabit, and just try to understand better what some of the alternative conceptions would really come to. And I'm just picking up on some themes that came up in the second lecture and the discussion afterwards. I think Philippe made a very, to my mind, very apt comment about the kind of cartoonish way moral philosophers, and I belong to this tribe myself, but have accommodated animals, in their moral conceptions, which is a process of kind of letting them into the club in some ways by attributing to them, qualities that we see in ourselves that we take to be the basis of moral standing in some sense. That's Peter Singer's, expanded circle and so on. And I think there is something kind of odd about that way of conceiving things. We just presume a sort of status to ourselves, and we bestow it on these other individuals by seeing them as like us in some ways. And that may be very well be, I'm open to the idea that there are radical alternative ways of seeing things that don't, that don't start from this questionable, framework and so on. But I was struck when it came to, we were talking about milieus yesterday and rivers, and we were talking about our relations to those things. Kind of the alternative frameworks that were offered seemed to me, sort of very similar to the processes of letting into the club that you were criticizing when it came to the animals. I mean, if to reconceive our relationship to the river is to bestow on it legal personhood, I mean, that really just seems like an example of taking a juridical concept that we apply to ourselves and allowing it application to new

things that it didn't apply to before. It would be disappointing to me if that was the way we ended up reconceptualizing our relation to the river, to the milieu. Another thing that was mentioned in this context was that we might think of the milieu as owning itself, right? And

0: really modern Lockean conception of property, right, which is a matter of appropriation through mixing one's labor. And it's the most absurd theory in the history of philosophy, to be honest, but it assumes that we stand in natural ownership relationships to ourselves, and then we extend this to the natural world through doing things with it. And I think we should just give it up, you know, even an application to our own relationship to the natural world. But if our transformed conception of milieu involves, you know, imputing to itself ownership, it seems like that's the wrong category. I would hope that the encounter with animism would open up something more interesting as a way of reconceptualizing the kind of relationship that we stand in here. And I'm sure that it does have such resources, so maybe I could invite you to say a little bit more about that.
1: It's an interesting question because it poses the shall I go there or
2: whichever you prefer? Wait,
1: because it poses the question of what are the most the more efficient tools in order to change. No, if I mention this trend of giving legal personality to milieus, it's because precisely it's based on something which is familiar to us, in particular Lockean conception that because we own ourselves, we are in a position to exchange between human subjects, etc., etc. And at the same time, using it's in like Aikido, no, using the strength of something which is basic in our moral and political philosophy in order to transform it by completely perverting the notion of ownership precisely and attributing ownership to something which on the face of it is not predisposed to being an owner of itself, although there are cases, of course, the legal historians know that that the fact that things can own themselves and own other things is something that was common in the ancient world, for instance, temples being owners of land, etc., etc., or deity, in fact. So I think it's not an end in itself, but it's a means, and it's a means that can be that is useful in the sense that people can gather around an objective of this kind in a local struggle, for instance. No, if they instead of saying we want to protect this river against pollution, etc., uniting around the idea of the goal of transforming this river into a political subject, but it's only a small step further. But the consequences in terms of the conceptualization of property, ownership, are much wider. So I see that as a step, not as a general objective for transforming our ways of dealing with the world around us, but as a political step that is accessible and has already been achieved in some places. No? But I understand, yes, the idea. I've been discussing this with the last book I wrote with a friend called it's called Ethnographies of Worlds to Come, and we have had and it's precisely a book that is based on the idea that anthropology and archaeology provide stimulations for imagining different worlds, and the ways that indigenous people right now are fighting against the land grab to which they are submitted provides in the very that's why I tried to show yesterday in the lecture in the way they conceptualize their struggle. And in the way they try to adapt to the circumstances, interesting, stimulating ways of

0: transforming our own political institutions, no?
1: Adam or Timothy or David, did you want to add anything? No?
2: It's just a question more for you, Philippe. Mm. Does the person, or to you, Jay, as well, does the concept of person, I understand that it's primarily the motivation here is sort of a legal device that's being used. But then, of course, does it go farther than that? A person obviously has agency. A person affects other people and other actors and might have a personality, and a person could be good or bad or evil even. Was that ever in the cards there at all, you know, in thinking about it?
3: Legal scholars will tell you there's a huge difference between personhood and legal personality. And it's true. But at the same time, this does already exist in law. And since the law is the common language of our institutions, if we want to change them, it's important to subvert these legal concepts in order to transform our institutions. And this is why I'm quite interested in the process of legal personality being conferred to milieus. It doesn't mean the fact that I mentioned yesterday that in Amazonia, territories are sort of bodies that relate to other bodies, neighboring territories. I don't know if there is any notion of personhood in that respect, in the sense that I don't think these bodies are thought of as intentional agents, no? They are more like processes, vital processes that any organism will develop in order to sustain itself. And in that respect, I don't think there's any personhood implied. But I may be mistaken, I don't know.
4: The Tibetans have a term for that. The Tibetans have a term for this. They call it drala. Or
5: a drala is a sense of personality for a region. Hmm. Or a milieu. Mm-hmm.
1: Yeah.
6: Philippe, I'm glad you brought up the ZAD, Notre Dame de Lande. I was there for the first anniversary of the defeat of the airport construction project, and it was an amazing like 3-day party with a lot of evidence of commodity fetishism being thrown under the bus. Yeah, and it makes me wonder, I mean, I like how you seem to be saying that there's a kind of a mutual exclusion or an antithesis between animism and commodity fetishism. And I've wondered about that, and it seems like there's a possible like mutual potentiation between the two. If you have struggles against commodity fetishism to protect land, animism could help those struggles along, and also, and they do have a whole cult of this, like Newt, at the ZAD. They have this enormous puppet that took like 100 people to dance through the fields and all this, and there's a kind of a myth of that they identify with this Newt there. Anyway, I'd love to hear if you have more thoughts on any of that.
3: Yeah. I think that new narratives are very important. Worlding is based in our education and socialization on narratives that we hear and that channel us in certain directions. And this is the case in any form of worlding, in particular in animism. So when you hear, I was mentioning that this morning in a seminar with graduate students in anthropology, when you hear stories of hunters in your childhood

0: describing very precisely what happened during the hunt, the animals they've seen, the indexes that allowed them to infer that in some place it wasn't an animal but perhaps a spirit, etc. It renders an animist form of worlding obvious, and when you grow old, you will seize all these indexes as forms of interpretation of events in your life. So the question is, how do you do this purposefully? No, and there are people that in the Zada who are trying to invent new rituals precisely in order to create new narratives that would transform, that would accompany the institutional shift that the Zad represents in terms of sharing property, sharing work, and et cetera, et cetera. I think it's difficult, but it may be feasible. This is why images, rituals, narratives are an important part of this political process. And should not be discarded. And I think that it's not only image makers that make us feel that something different is emerging, but also narratives. I'm thinking of the great success of a writer like Richard Powers, for instance. And I think that it's a consequence of the fact that so many people are discontent with the present situation, and they find in narratives like that a form of possible identification with the characters in a novel, and even if it doesn't mean mobilizing oneself in a specific struggle, it means at least sharing an empathy with the characters in a narrative. So I think this is very important. Yes.
1: Thank you. So I kind of have a very like specific question, but I want to ask everyone, but especially Philippe. Can race, as like we understand it today, be understood only through naturalism, as an effect of naturalism, and how conceptions of man becomes a means or a benchmark to measure other modes of being, whether it be being human? And yeah, that's my question.
0: I think so. I think that race is a product of naturalism, and it's. I mean, we evoked this, Adam evoked this in a presentation. In particular, this obsession with scaling and marking hierarchical differences. On the nature society scale, no? Conceptions of humanity, this is an interesting thing. It's an interesting and puzzling and difficult thing, because we are all aware of the benefits that were the result of the philosophy of the Enlightenment, and of the idea that there is a humanity, and there's a human nature, and this human nature, which has been defined in very specific naturalist terms, is endowed with rights. And so we are not prepared to go to turn our back to that. But at the same time, as I mentioned yesterday about animism, humanity as a general concept is something very specific to naturalism. In an animist regime, there is no such notion as humanity as such. There are different tribe species, again, each with their specific

0: habitat and dispositions, etc. And so the very difficult and tricky question is, how do we retain the benefits of the idea that humans have specific rights because of a specific human nature that has been defined in a specific, let's say, cultural form of worlding? How do we combine that with a more pluralistic approach of what humans and non-humans are? And this is an intellectual challenge, and that is one that we need. That we need. And when I mean we, all people who are interested in these things during this century, will need to think out in order not to lose what was obtained, and but go beyond, on based on the. On different conceptions of humanity, precisely. That notion of race, there are possible transpositions. In animism, there are different races of spirits, for instance. They are tribe species, they are not humans. But they are defined as races with specific physical dispositions and their forms of organization, etc. And even totemism is in fact the idea that your identity is derived from a prototype that left seeds of identity on the surface of the earth, and which means that you are. You belong to a specific kind of being that is derived from these seeds of identity that includes humans and non-humans alike. Is different, of course, from the notion of race as we know it, because it's hybrid. It implies humans and non-humans. But I think the general pattern is that there are different races. But the extraordinary thing about totemism is that in Australia, at least what is implied in totemism is that these different races must collaborate and in fact exchange spouses in order to produce new races, you know, in a way. So it's exactly the contrary of racism as we know it, you know? There are ontological differences that need, and these ontological differences are complementary and not exclusive of each other. Mm.
1: Did anyone else want to respond to that? No.
2: Going to partially disagree, maybe. I'm quite convinced personally by the arguments of Cedric Robinson, for example, that race actually emerges out of feudalism in the sense of aristocratic bloodlines and is then transformed under capitalist labor regimes into something more like its modern biological form. But I certainly partially disagree, because you just said earlier that naturalism must be a transformation of analogism, which would be compatible, I guess, with that, if I understand you correctly.
0: I was very struck by an article, I can't remember the author now, about a black person in Venezuela during the colonial period, and there was an incident, and so they described in detail the incident, but at no time in the judgment

0: about this incident, it's mentioned that he is black. So it's only by circumstantial evidence that it was discovered that this person was black. And and in spite of this, the obsession with the Spaniards had with the castas, no, that is with the distinction between racial distinctions with the, how they were the product of mixed marriage, etc. There were, I don't know, 54 castas or something like this. So there was a classificatory obsession at the time, but the classificatory obsession did not mean in particular that it had social or political consequences. Well, it had, of course, no, because the slaves were black, no, but engaging into an interaction, I think it was at church, could be described under many guises, but not as on the basis of his race. So it's. But you're probably right. I mean, there's a history of constitution. yes. But it was amplified, of course, immensely by the classificatory obsession of the colonial Spain in Venezuela was very much still an analogous formation. They were not really, they were not much naturalist in that respect, no.
1: I mean, maybe just to add one other name I've invoked over the two responses would be Sylvia Winter, who maybe tells a slightly different story than Cedric Robinson. One, I think, you know, for her, this exactly the point you're making, Philippe, which is about the simultaneous revolution of and birth of something called humanity, which she does think is something to be celebrated, and the ways that came entangled with this hierarchicization is the central problematic for her about trying to recuperate something called the human. But she thinks the first version of it in 1492 was about, you know, the difference wasn't biological race, not naturalism, but religion, right? And we talked about this, you know, the those who were not Christian, right? So for her, there's these various stages or transformations of the humanist project that I think corresponds to the story you're telling about the gradual triumph of naturalism, and one in which race over the course of that gradual triumph does become a biologized conception by the 19th century. So there's this, I don't know, important, I think, historicization or transformation of race that for her does always signal something like non-human, but what the terms of that non-humanity are shifting across this period of time.
2: Just wanted, it is somewhat related to this, but it is not directly related to this question of race. I was also thinking of Sylvia Winter when we were talking about this, who's also influenced by Bateson,
1: yeah,
2: as you both are, right? So, but my question is on Islam. Because you said in passing when you were like half an hour ago, like 20 minutes ago, that naturalism could have happened on the other side of the Mediterranean. It could have happened in the world of Islam. It could have happened in China. It didn't. And it happened in Europe. And I, because of your, you know, your the argument that the naturalism sort of transforms, but transforms is a complex word, right, for you. So it's not mechanical at all, the transformation. There is a radical alteration in the transformation. So maybe that is the answer. But from analogies, and this is an argument that even someone like Agamben makes, an infancy in history, for instance, when he talks about Neoplatonism and the development, the relationship of Neoplatonism and the development of modern science. And so the question of abstraction and the relationship of that to monotheism

0: And so I was wondering, because, for instance, Lévi-Strauss says in Race and History that Islam is actually a different case, because in the context of Islam, the place of nature was very different. It was much more inclusive of a different relationship to nature, and that the opposition nature-culture was not organized in the same way, says, right? And I thought maybe you were thinking along those lines. But also, at the same time, Islam is a monotheistic religion. I work, you know, in a Muslim collective, and to me, these things are kind of very complex, and I would not be able to simply say that because it is a monotheistic religion, then we have analogism, and therefore we don't have, you know, something like that. Could you say more about Islam? The way you were placing it within your arguments.
1: I think it's analogous in the sense that of any analogous system, that is, the world is composed of many differences that need to be organized with systems of correspondence, hierarchy, totalization, and monotheism, of course, is the great invention which allows this process of totalization in a very efficient way. But why did I say that it in medieval Islam, in places like Damascus, for instance, naturalism could have emerged? Because there were a series of factors like differences in philosophical schools that were competing for gaining the attention not only of the learned but also of the powerful, much like in China, also experiment. Or experimental science, in particular in optics. There were elements like that that it seems to me could have reorganized the specific configuration of relation between nature and culture in Islam towards something that is closer to what we know in Europe. I'm not a specialist of Islam, but it's a conjecture. And of course, the fact that there was a prohibition, at least in this part of the Near East, on images, is an interesting. I don't see the equivalent in Islamic images of this kind of prefiguration of something different, of a new form of worlding as we observe in 15th century painting in Europe.
2: I suppose what I was trying to say is that maybe it does not fit, and that there are elements of the different modes that comes to world in a different way. I mean, that's what I don't know. This is something that we can talk about, and particularly around the question of imagination.
1: But I would need to be a specialist of medieval Islam to answer. So it's a pure hypothesis. No, I'm not prepared to defend it to death.
3: Let's thank our four wonderful speakers.

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Hello, my name is Bianca Moreno. I am a teacher at Early Childhood Education Center at UCSD. As an early childhood educator, I plan and set up science, technology, engineering, and math activities that give children hands-on experiences to foster creativity and curiosity. I will be sharing pre-math activities that you can share at home with your child to create that home-to-school connection. Children develop math concepts and skills very early in life. From the moment they are born, babies begin to form ideas about math through everyday experiences and, most important, through interactions with trusted adults. Language, how we talk with infants and toddlers about math ideas like more, empty, and full, matters. The very youngest mathematicians are learning what numbers are and that they mean something. Children are also learning to compare the shapes, colors, and patterns they see. Young children under 5 need help establishing a confidence in their relationship with math. The best way not to do this is by handing them printed out worksheets and expect them to fill them out. The best way to foster a love and strong relationship with math is by incorporating it in your child's daily activities. A simple routine like bath time is a perfect example. During a bath, we get an opportunity to build children's math vocabulary, and it draws attention to what you're doing. Your arm is dry. Now we'll pour some water on it and your arm is wet. This cup is floating on the water. When we fill it up, it sinks to the bottom. With these statements, you give your child a way to describe and compare those different states, and it shows them the step-by-step process for how it happened. If we take advantage of the time of daily routines, such as bath time, fostering that love for math will be so much easier. Here are 5 early math concepts you can teach your child during your everyday routines. Number and operations, shapes and spatial relationships, measurement, patterns, relationships, and change, and finally, collecting and organizing information. The first, number and operations, is understanding the concept of number, quantity, order, ways of representing numbers, one-to-one correspondence, means that one object corresponds to one number, and counting. Some examples include, you have 2 eyes, and so does your bear. Let's count. 1, 2. I have more crackers than you do. See, I have 1, 2, 3. And you have 1, 2. I'm going to eat one of mine. Now I have the same as you. Read books, sing songs that are math-based like 5 Little Ducks. Children enjoy singing and reading them. Number 2, shapes and spatial relationships. Is recognizing and naming shapes, understanding the physical relationship between yourself and your objects, and the relationships between objects. Examples of shapes and spatial relationships include, look, Peter went under the climber and Andrea is on top. You're sitting next to your brother. Some of the crackers we have today are square and some are round. Number 3, measurement, which includes size, weight, quantity, volume, and time. Examples include, moving that chair is hard. It's heavy. Your nap lasted a long time today. Let's count how many steps it takes to reach the mailbox. Number 4, patterns, relationships, and change is recognizing, seeing the relationships that make up a pattern, and

For creating repetitions of objects, events, colors, lines, textures, and sounds. Understanding that things change over time and that change can be described with math words. These are the basic building blocks of algebra. Examples of patterns, relationships, and change include: Daddy has stripes on his shirt. White, blue, white, blue. Let's clap to the beat of the song. I put the blocks in the bucket. You dump them out. I put the blocks back in the bucket. You dump them out. Our plant looks taller today. I think it grew overnight. And number 5, collecting and organizing information includes gathering, sorting, classifying, and analyzing information to make sense of what is happening in the environment. Examples of collecting and organizing information include: Let's put the big lid on the big bowl and the small lid on the small bowl. You always smile when mommy sings to you. Let's put the dolls in the basket and the balls in the box. Some final thoughts. Talk math with your child as a matter of routine. For example, diapering, meal and bath times, neighborhood walks, and shopping trips are ideal times to count, point out shapes and sizes, talk about patterns, and describe how things are the same and different. Make a list of math talk words and phrases, post it on the refrigerator or somewhere else handy to remind you to take advantage of math talk opportunities. Thank you for joining me today. I hope these examples help start and maintain that math conversation at home. Remember, this is all about igniting that spark for the love of math. If your child can get comfortable with simple concepts when they get into elementary age, they will be more likely to be more involved and confident with addition, subtraction, and much more. Let's remember that each child is different. Look at your child's interests in food, activities, etc., to find ways to incorporate them into your daily routines.

0: growing these brain organoids in space can teach us about the impact of space into human cognition, accelerated aging, and use this as a model for aging here on Earth, and can be used to test novel neuroprotective molecules or compounds, either from pharma who may have them on their shelves, as well as new drugs that has never been discovered before.
1: They wanted to build a sustainable model church. The roof is a silo structure, and they didn't want to use any lumber on this building, which is great for fire resistance. It's all metal studs, 90% recycled content. So a great sustainable model. They collect the rainwater, needs very little heating or cooling. We have solar, so it's 100% off-grid.
2: Under current leadership with HHS, you know, all these experts have been sidelined and replaced with anti-vaccines ideologues. So the current recommendations that are coming out of ACIP and therefore coming out of CDC are no longer evidence-based. They're political recommendations.
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0: Birch Aquarium at Scripps Institution of Oceanography, UC San Diego. Welcome to the Jeffrey B. Graham Perspectives on Ocean Science webinar series. This year, we are organizing these webinars as themed mini-series highlighting the world-class research at Scripps. Tonight, we present the last talk in a three-part series focusing on climate change impacts in California and the West. It is my great pleasure to introduce our final speaker in this series, Dr. Nina Oakley. Nina is a meteorologist at the Center for Western Weather and Water Extremes, also known as CW3E, here at Scripps Oceanography, and works on the California Department of Water Resources Atmospheric River Program. Nina received her master's and PhD degrees in atmospheric sciences from the University of Nevada, Reno. While working on her PhD, Nina also worked as a climatologist with the Western Regional Climate Center at the Desert Research Institute in Nevada. In this position, she supported a wide range of climate data users in locating, accessing, and using climate data. She also was involved in building a web-based climate tools and communicating climate information to a broad audience. Nina's research interests and her work for CW3E are focused on understanding the characteristics of extreme precipitation in California and its applications to post-fire debris flows, shallow landslides, and water resources. As program manager, Nina is applying her expertise to understanding and forecasting short-duration, high-intensity precipitation, such as the conditions that caused the destructive January 2018 post-fire debris flow in Montecito, California. She is also participating in the development of observational systems to monitor precipitation extremes, flooding, and water resources in California. It is my great pleasure to welcome Nina this evening for her talk titled, Fire, Extreme Rainfall and Debris Flows, Cascading Disasters in a Changing Climate.
1: Thank you, Harry, for that introduction, and thank you all for tuning in this evening. So, start off with a little story. I grew up in Southern California in Santa Barbara County, and when I was a teenager and starting to become interested in science, we had several very extreme storm events in the late 90s and in early 2000s. You might remember 1994, 1995 winter, 1997, 1998, some intense rainfall events, flooding, and lots of impacts for Southern California. And my mother had in the cabinet the Morton salt shaker with the phrase, when it rains, it pours. And so going through these extreme storm events, I thought, oh, yeah, when we have rain, it rains really intensely in Southern California. And, you know, I found out later that this actually refers to that the salt will still pour when it's humid out or raining out. There's also a song about it that some of you may be familiar with. It never rains in Southern California, but don't they warn you? It pours, man, it pours. And that also is probably not actually referring to the rainfall, but both are really good descriptors of what we see in with rainfall in Southern California, that we have very intense rainfall during our storms, and this can produce impacts such as post-wildfire debris flows that we'll be talking about today. So, as you all heard in the introduction, my name is Nina Oakley. I am a meteorologist and climatologist with the Center for Western Weather and Water Extremes. My research focuses on extreme rainfall and post-wildfire debris flows, and that's what we'll be talking about today. And this is a multidisciplinary hazard. So with when we're talking about post-fire debris flows, we're considering geology, geomorphology, hydrology, ecology, fire weather, fire ecology, meteorology, climatology, and social science, even for understanding how we communicate these hazards to people and how they respond to that. And so I'll be really focusing in today on my experience of meteorology and climatology associated with this, but hopefully I can address some of your questions on the other topics involved as well. So to get started, I wanted to give a description for those who may not be familiar of what a post-fire debris flow is. And post-fire debris flows are a type of landslide that can occur after a wildfire due to water-repellent soils. So when a fire moves through an area, there are physical and chemical changes that occur in the soil that create a water repellent or a hydrophobic layer that you can see in the upper left image. And the water does not infiltrate into

into the soil, but rather runs off. And when you have intense rainfall and it runs off, it will scour rock, ash, soil, and other debris from the steep channels in the mountains. And this material is concentrated into these steep channels and then can issue out onto the alluvial fan below. And if you have infrastructure or homes and communities at the bottom of these steep, narrow canyons, they can be impacted by debris flows. And so what does it take to trigger these in terms of rainfall? So in Southern California, generally, very generally speaking, a quarter inch in 15 minutes is enough to initiate a debris flow in the first year following a wildfire. And the landscape is most susceptible to the post-fire debris flows in that first year, and then in subsequent years, as vegetation and the soil start to recover, there's less of a hazard. And you all may not be familiar with, well, what does a quarter inch in 15 minutes, does that happen all the time, or is that rare? This is generally, for the Southern California region, a less than 2-year rainfall event. So we'd expect to see this kind of rainfall intensity at least every other year. In some places, we expect it annually or multiple times a year. So not a rare rainfall event to get triggering intensities for a post-wildfire debris flow. And this triggering intensity I mentioned here, this is just to initiate any type of debris flow. So they can range from being very small and minor to catastrophic, as we saw in the January 2018 debris flows in Montecito. So, and we'll talk a little bit later about what does it take to produce a catastrophic debris flow. And but what to remember as we go through this presentation is that this short duration, high intensity rainfall is key. We're really focused on this this 15 minute window for precipitation intensity. So I'd also like to describe how a post-fire debris flow is different from a shallow landslide, make sure we're all on the same page with the process that we're talking about. So in the image on the left, we're looking at shallow landslides. You may have seen these driving around in Southern California. This picture, I think, specifically is from Northern California. But what I'd like you to note in that picture is you can see the actual release point where the shallow landslide began. And the likelihood of these is related to antecedent rainfall, so how much rain fell in the year to date, and also storm total. We tend to see these with high storm total rainfall. So we need conditions that are going to really saturate the soil to have these shallow landslides. So you can think just generally shallow landslides typically associated with a lot of rain and a very wet year. In contrast, on the right-hand side, we're looking at the source region for a post-wildfire debris flow, and this is from looking at the Montecito event. And so, in this picture, I'm standing up on Camino Cielo, so at the crest of the San Ynez Mountains, looking downhill with Montecito and Santa Barbara and the ocean in kind of in the background of the image there. And you'll note here, you don't see a specific point source like you do with the shallow landslide, but rather that material has been scoured from these channels and then moved down the canyons here. So so you have more contribution from various areas of the channels in the mountainside rather than releasing from a specific point. And for the post-fire debris flows, the intensity, as we said in the previous slide, is the most important. The likelihood of having a post-fire debris flow is not related to how much rain you've had so far to date or the storm total rainfall, but is really about this intensity. So hopefully we can differentiate between the two, and today we're talking about the conditions on the right-hand side. There's a long history of destructive post-wildfire debris flows in Southern California. In the top row, these are two that took place in the San Gabriel Mountains with many fatalities. And prior to the Montecito event, our last major fatality event was in the San Bernardino Mountains on the old and Grand Prix burn areas on Christmas Day of 2003 with 16 fatalities in that event. In the center, just to show an example of other places, no fatalities in this event, but in the Santa Monica Mountains, Camarillo Springs experienced a damaging debris flow in 2014.

And then most recently, the tragedy in the post-fire debris flow in Montecito with 23 fatalities. So you might be asking, well, why is Southern California so prone to post-wildfire debris flows? So let's run through all the factors associated with this. So there are several factors that contribute to having impactful post-fire debris flows, and Southern California sees all of these factors. So the first is having favorable geology for debris flows and erodible soils. These are present throughout Southern California, especially in the transverse ranges, the east-west oriented mountain ranges of Southern California. Steep terrain is also a factor, and anyone who's gone for a hike in Southern California can attest to that steep terrain is abundant in the area. Also important is if you have a debris flow and no one lives there and there's no infrastructure there, it's probably not going to be as impactful. And in Southern California, we have many communities and infrastructure that are situated in places susceptible to post-fire debris flows, like alluvial fans. And in this image on the right-hand side, it's the community of Rancho Mirage in the San Jacinto Mountains, and this community is situated at the base of an alluvial fan. So in the image, we're looking up towards the mountains, and that alluvial fan is the broad area spreading out from the base of one of the canyons. And these are great places for building because they're relatively low angle and relatively flat and give great views because you can get some elevation, but they do pose a hazard for alluvial fan flooding and debris flows. So we'll dig into this topic of wildfire and burn severity a bit because you all are familiar with wildfire in Southern California, but maybe less familiar with the concept of burn severity. So burn severity affects how susceptible a burn area is to debris flows. So looking at this image here is showing examples of high, moderate, and low soil burn severity on a landscape. And post-fire debris flows are associated with moderate to high soil burn severity. And this is affected by fuels, fire weather, climate and topography. So the type of vegetation that's present or that serves as fuel for the fire can affect the burn severity. And the chaparral seen throughout much of Southern California is conducive to these moderate to high severity burns. And so to help evaluate debris flow hazard, we create maps of soil burn severity. And these are done through the use of satellite imagery, but also burned area emergency responders, like you see in the middle image here, going out to the burn areas and assessing on-the-ground conditions to validate the satellite measurements and get a better understanding of the conditions on the ground. And so when you create one of these maps, it looks something like this. This is for the Thomas Fire in Santa Barbara and Ventura counties. Green colors show low burn severity, yellow is moderate, and red is high burn severity. And so if we look at the area in the westernmost on the left-hand side, part of the region where the Montecito debris flows occur, we see moderate to high burn severity in that area, conducive to post-fire debris flows. So we'll go on to our last factor and dig into that a little bit more, high intensity rainfall. So the way we're going to learn about this is through a couple of quiz questions. So my first question for you is what California mountain range has the rain gauge that holds the state record for highest 24-hour precipitation total? You have six choices here, and I've also labeled them on the map to the right. Is it the North Coast Ranges, Santa Cruz Mountains, Sierra Nevada, San Ynez Mountains, San Gabriel Mountains, or San Jacinto Mountains? And hopefully you all picked E, San Gabriel Mountains. And this in 1943 at a location called Hoagie's Camp in San Gabriel Mountains, nearly 26 inches were recorded in 24 hours. And this may be a little bit counterintuitive if you're familiar with California climate, because Northern California on average is wetter than Southern California, sees more storms and higher annual rainfall totals. But we have some of the more extreme rainfall events in Southern California. So back to the beginning, when it rains, it pours.

in Southern California. So, adding on to this, because we're interested in not that 24-hour total, but really these hourly to sub-hourly rainfall durations for post-fire debris flows, your next question is, what area of California has the record for highest 1 hour rainfall? So is it Northern California, Central California, or Southern California? And this is a little bit of a trick question, so don't overthink it, but give it a shot. We'll see how you do. All right, so the answer is we don't have an official record. It's really challenging to assess the highest 1 hour rainfall record. And this is due to the networks that we use to measure subdaily rainfall, not having all the data in one common format in one place, and having a lot of issues with quality control of the shorter duration data, especially with the extremes. But unofficially, looking through records that are available and information other climatologists have out there, 4.7 inches at Mount Palomar in 1992 during a thunderstorm event from a record with the National Weather Service in San Diego. And there's also, if you look back into historical records, there is an account of 11.5 inches in 80 minutes in Campo in eastern San Diego County in 1891, but that also can't be verified. To give you a statewide perspective, this is some side work from a project that we did, looking at just one network of weather stations across the state over a 20-year period, and looking at the extremes from those. And so the orange to red colors indicate more extreme rainfall, so getting closer to 2 inches or above in 1 hour, and then the yellow to green colors represent lighter rainfall amounts as the maximum at those stations. And so what you should notice is across Southern California, we see more of these orange and red triangles, and we also do see a few in Northern California. And a lot of these, especially in Southeastern California, are associated with warm season thunderstorms, monsoon, decaying tropical systems. But we do see some extremes in Southern California from the cool season. Here's one in Santa Barbara County. Nearly 2 inches on December 12th, 2014, and also some extremes up here in Northern California as well. So moving on to talking about what we need to produce post-fire debris flows, you don't need a major storm to have destructive post-fire debris flows, and I'm going to express this to you in turn using the January 2018 Montecito debris flow as an example. So for this event, the 2 day rainfall total was generally across the region, 2 to 5 inches. And so this is an event, a 1 year recurrence interval event, or event we'd expect to see at least one storm of that magnitude each year, hopefully a few of them. And so generally, if we got a storm of that magnitude, it would be beneficial for water resources, for ecosystems, etc. And the storm associated with that Montecito debris flow was a weak atmospheric river storm. So it wasn't a major atmospheric river. It was a weak atmospheric river, moderate storm total. However, when we look at the 15-minute rainfall associated with that storm, it was quite extreme. So let's take a look at that. So starting in the image on the right-hand side, this is showing 2 day precipitation total for the storm. And so we see that 2 to 5 inches with the red colors being up to 5 inches across the region. And then when we look at the figure on the left, this is showing 15-minute rainfall over the 2 day period of that storm. And so generally, we have fairly light to moderate rainfall. And then this peak of 15-minute rainfall that is quite extreme at the time of the debris flow. So the total rainfall at this particular gauge, which is marked by the green star on the map, total rainfall was about just over 3 inches. But we had this peak 15-minute intensity of about 3/4 of an inch in 15 minutes. So about a quarter of the storm rainfall total over 2 days fell in only 15 minutes. And across the region, when we look

into various gauges and the intensities they experienced. The 15-minute rainfall was about a 50 to 200 plus year event. And it was also 3 to 4 times that USGS threshold for initiating debris flows. Remember the 1/4 inch in 15 minutes? So now we're getting 3/4 inch here at this gauge.

flows can occur in otherwise minor or beneficial storms if they have this high intensity rainfall. So also in a major storm, you can get a post-fire debris flow, provided you have the high intensity rainfall. But you can have high storm totals without the intensities and not produce post-fire debris flows. So this intense rainfall is very important to consider when with concerns of debris flow hazards. So let's take a look at what one of these bands of high intensity rainfall that produces this extreme 15 minute looks like. So to orient you, we're looking at Santa Barbara, Ventura County here with Los Angeles in the lower right. And this is the Thomas Fire burn area outlined in red. The area and the western part of the burn area is where we saw the post-fire debris flows. And you'll see a band, we're looking at radar imagery, reds indicate more intense rainfall. And so keep an eye on this these bands as they move eastward here. So go ahead and play this. And you'll see this band start to move to the northeast and move over the burn area and dissipate as it moves to the east there. And so that band moving across that burn area was what produced that 15 minute burst of high intensity rainfall. And these bands are not rare in Southern California. We've recently been working on a study with this, and we see generally at least a few a year. It's going to depend on how many storms move through the area. They vary in their intensity and their speed. So not everyone will produce a catastrophic debris flow, but these types of bands are associated with high intensity rainfall in the cool season in Southern California. So now we've talked about each of the factors and how they play into post-fire debris flow, let's look at how they change in warming climate. The geology of Southern California and the erodibility of the soils, not really going to change in our 20 to 40 year planning horizon. So we'll scratch that one. Don't need to talk about that more. Steepness of the terrain, also not going to change. But let's look a little bit more into changes in people and infrastructure that may be impacted. So talk about the wildland-urban interface. So this is where communities meet the wildlands that can be susceptible to wildfires and post-fire debris flows. So I've got a picture as an example in the lower right here. You can see the edge of a neighborhood here right up against oak woodlands and some grasslands here. So this is an example of wildland-urban interface. We've seen, shown in the image on the left, a change in the wildland-urban interface since 1990, and the red colors represent areas where the wildland-urban interface has expanded since 1990. And so in Southern California, you see quite a few examples of where this has expanded, also in the Sierra foothills and in Northern California. And so this means there are more people and infrastructure that can be impacted by wildfires and post-fire debris flows. And expansion of the wildland-urban interface can also contribute to increased wildfire risk. You have more people in the WUI doing activities that give more opportunity for ignitions. It's difficult to fight fires in these areas. And also putting people and infrastructure into these areas can fragment vegetation habitats, and landscaping can introduce invasive species that can cause wildfire problems. So now let's look into how wildfire and burn severity will change in the future. So looking at wildfire in Southern California, this is a huge topic, and so I'm only going to give a very high-level overview on it. And it's important when talking about wildfire and climate change in Southern California to consider it distinct from the rest of the state and the rest of the Western U.S. And this is due to the fact that in Southern California, pretty much every year, the Southern California shrublands are fire prone. There's a period in which they dry out and are receptive to ignitions and starting a fire. And so some researchers have referred to this as an ignition limited ecosystem. Every year you have a period where if you have an ignition, you can get a wildfire going.
So that is not likely to change in the future.

However, that period of during which the fuels are receptive is likely to lengthen. Also, shifts in vegetation, so conversion from chaparral to grassland, say, can increase the fire recurrence. Grasslands dry out very quickly and grow quickly as well, so that could increase fire recurrence, but will change the character of the fire. If with a lengthened fire season, and we'll talk more about that on the next slide, you can have more fires with a longer fire season and potentially larger fires if you intersect more with Santa Ana winds. But really, in Southern California, the anthropogenic factors, such as increasing that population and having more activity in the wildland-urban interface, since most fire ignitions in Southern California are human caused, are really the key factors. And there remains a lot of uncertainty in predicting exactly what will happen with future wildfire activity. I've very much given an overview and not pointed to my references, but if you're interested in digging a little deeper, I've put a link to a report colleagues and I prepared that will allow you to dive deeper on these. So let's talk about changes in the length of the fire season. So looking at the image on the left, to orient you, the pink panel in the background is showing the historic period of the fire season. And I'm saying historic because we've already started to see the shift. So the orange line is showing when we expect fuels to have maximum flammability, be most receptive to ignitions. And that's peaking in our main fire season. And then we see that the offshore wind season, the Santa Ana wind season, kind of at the end of that fire window. And then our precipitation starting to kick in the fall with the green shown by the green line and then rising through February. Now, in a future climate, what we expect to see is a delayed onset of precipitation. So if we look at that green line, you see now it's ramping up more in November and into December, and that is extending that fire season and broadening that curve of flammability of the fuels and when they're receptive to ignitions. And now, when we extend that fire season, we also move fire season into the onset of the Santa Ana winds. And so you have not only a chance for more fires with an extended fire season, but more overlap with the Santa Ana winds, which could increase the risk of large fires, as the winds can drive large rapid fire spread. And so, relating this back to post-fire debris flows, not only might you have more areas to consider if you have more fires, but it gives a much shorter window between the fire and the onset of rains for emergency managers and property owners, etc., to prepare for post-fire hazards. So with burn severity, we don't really have a clear trend for Southern California. So this image is showing one measurement of burn severity, looking at a historic period, 1984 to 2012, as compared to a mid-century projection, 2040 to 2069. And the changes that we see here are, you see in Southern California, there are a few of the pixels that show becoming slightly more severe, a few of the pixels show slightly less severe, and some show no change. So predicting future burn severity is a challenging thing to do. It depends on ecological factors, land management factors, in addition to weather and climate factors. So hard to say exactly which direction that will go and have a clear signal on that. So we're down to our last factor, high intensity rainfall. How will this change in warming climate? So in Southern California, as you probably knew or expected, rainfall is projected to intensify in a warming climate. And we don't see a clear trend in Southern California getting wetter or drier, possibly staying about the same. But what climate models do show, even though we don't see a change in precipitation totals, on average, what we do see is an increase in the number of dry days. So if we have about the same amount of rainfall, but we increase the number of dry days, that
means we have more intense precipitation on the days that it does rain.

And this is associated with what we call the Clausius-Clapeyron relation, which describes how as temperature increases, an air mass can contain more water vapor. And this rate of increase is about for 1 degree Fahrenheit increase, about 4% more water vapor that can be contained in the atmosphere. And so when you have more water vapor in the atmosphere, there's more water vapor available to fall out as rain. So this is thinking about things from the storm total or daily total or annual total perspective, but it's a little bit different when we go down to that subdaily rainfall that we're interested in for post-fire debris flows. I'm presenting you with a very complicated schematic on the right, so don't worry too much about interpreting that. The point is that it's complicated. That is what I'm trying to show here, and if you'd really like to stare at it and dig in and understand it, I've got the reference for you. Haley Feller and colleagues did a nice review of literature on subdaily rainfall intensification. So when we're talking about subdaily rainfall like that may drive post-fire debris flows, research has found that it may intensify more than the Clausius-Clapeyron relation suggests. And this is due to atmospheric and cloud processes. And there's quite a few factors to consider in this. And most of the research to date has been done on warm season processes, so think major thunderstorms. We have less work on cool season processes that are similar to what we're concerned about for post-fire debris flows in California. And there are some emerging results that consider California, but they don't exactly focus on Southern California and on the type of storms that we're interested in particular. So we do need more research to understand how subdaily rainfall is intensifying in the California cool season. So I want to go back to before we wrap up, some of the main principles we talked about earlier in the talk and check your understanding. So true or false? It is very unlikely that post-fire debris flows or flash floods on recent burn scars will occur in a drought year. So true or false? I'll give you a moment to consider. Hopefully you all know the answer quickly and effectively here. So the answer is false. All it takes is one high intensity event. So even if we only get one storm for the season, if it has high intensity rainfall and it impacts a burn scar, you can get a post-fire debris flow. And in fact, during the Montecito debris flow, there was moderate drought shown by this tan color in the impacted areas. So yes, we can have flash flooding. Even not on burn scars, but flash flooding and debris flows can most definitely happen in a drought year. So gotta stay focused. All right, another quiz question. You have a recent fire with high burn severity in steep terrain with homes on the alluvial fan below. Which best describes what you need to trigger a post-fire debris flow in this area? So take a moment to pick your answer. And hopefully you all chose B, that 15-minute burst of high intensity rainfall. So with C, if your major storm lasting several days had high intensity rainfall in it, yes, you could trigger a debris flow. Or in your very wet winter season, if you had some high intensity rainfall, could trigger a debris flow. But best answer here is B. All right, so we've talked about that we have a post-fire debris flow issue in Southern California. And so what can we do about it? What are some tools we can use or things to consider? So what I'm presenting to you here is very, very recent work from two researchers at USGS that tries to assess, so we know we have a very short response time, especially in a changing climate, to prepare for post-fire debris flows. So can we identify the most susceptible areas and then use that identification as a way to plan for mitigating post-fire debris flow hazards. And so they're considering several of the factors we talked about. The terrain generally slopes over 23 degrees are the most susceptible. Terrain, geology, and soils. Fire frequency, they're using historic fire frequency, and they're using median historic burn severity in this graphic I'm showing you. And this

This is looking at the probability of major debris flows. And so they're defining major debris flows as debris flows capable of damaging 40 or more structures. And so for that, they're using rainfall three times over that 15-minute threshold. So at least, so thresholds are going to vary slightly across Southern California, but we're looking at rainfall three times over the triggering threshold. So in the most susceptible areas, in the San Gabriel and parts of the San Ynez into the Topatopa San Rafael here, there's about a 2-4% chance of major debris flows in any given year in these most susceptible areas. And then region-wide, the researchers found that about every 10 to 13 years, there's you're likely to have a major debris flow somewhere in Southern California. And that's considering the past stationary climate. So if we just consider a 4.5 degree Fahrenheit change following the RCP 4.5, and considering that Clausius-Clapeyron relation, approximately 4% per degree Fahrenheit, we end up with approximately an 18% increase in rainfall intensity, and that's what the researchers applied here. They found debris flow probability was most sensitive to rainfall intensification. And so you can note that the area of these, the most susceptible areas, expands. You see more reds and yellows in the map on the right. They found that just by increasing the rainfall intensity by 18%, you about double your probability of major debris flows in the area. So now you'd be expecting them on the order of every 5 years rather than every 10 years. So considering this, and if you identify hazardous places, what can be done? You may have seen going around Southern California debris basins, debris fences can be put up in areas to mitigate the hazard, as well as signage, education, and outreach, letting people know they're in a hazardous area. Perhaps people can use their landscaping or modify their building practices to account for the post-fire debris flow hazard in their area. My group in particular, as we do meteorology, have been working on improving forecasts of high intensity rainfall. So this is an example from a storm on February 2nd, 2019. On the left-hand side, we see what the radar observed. And on the right-hand side, we see a model simulation of that. And so the model reasonably simulates the characteristics of this intense rain band. But through when we run an ensemble, lots of different realizations of this storm with little tweaks to them, we find that the model lacks detail and varies in timing and location and intensity across the ensemble members. So we're working on how do we improve the forecasting of this high intensity rainfall. We also have a program called Atmospheric River Reconnaissance that we use to improve rainfall forecasts in general, which will also influence that short duration, high intensity rainfall forecast. And we have challenges with forecasting atmospheric rivers due to the lack of observations over the Pacific. So in this program that's running each winter, we have aircraft that are going out and making observations, so that the map image here is showing an atmospheric river about to impact the Pacific Northwest. And we have a flight path in blue and in red that the aircraft will take. And they're dropping these things called dropsondes out of the plane that give us a vertical profile of the atmosphere and give us information. And that information is then put into forecast models and will improve the forecast models. So that's one way we're working on improving forecasts and understanding when and why the models don't do as well as we'd like them to. And I'll leave you with some tools that you can use yourself to monitor post-fire debris flow hazards, following your local National Weather Service and also your emergency officials, so sheriff's office, et cetera, County Office of Emergency Services on social media. That is where you will get information about post-fire debris flow hazards in your area, and just maintaining awareness of weather conditions if you're in a hazard area. And this is an example of an image from
National Weather Service in Monterey for the

0: Central California area from that late January storm, where we had debris flows on several burn areas in their forecast area. On the right hand side, there is a tool developed by USGS, a GIS-based tool, where you can see a recent burn scar and determine areas of high debris flow probability within that burn scar. And if there's been a recent fire in your area and you're concerned, your County Office of Emergency Services is the best place to start to figure out your hazard. We do get questions as researchers, what should I do to protect my home? Yeah, contact your County Office of Emergency Services for those concerns. And I'll wrap it up with saying thank you and stay safe. And this is a picture on our way out to Catalina as part of atmospheric river reconnaissance to launch weather balloons before the pandemic began. And thank you so much for tuning in. I hope you you learned something and are more aware of post-fire debris flow hazards in Southern California. Thanks.
1: Thank you very much, Nina. That was terrific. Really glad that you were able to join us and present in our series. We do actually have some questions for you if you're ready for the Q&A period.
0: Sure, go ahead. Thank you. And I did want to quickly acknowledge my research sponsors that have supported this work on extreme precipitation and geohazards. The National Weather Service CSTAR program, the California Department of Water Resources Atmospheric River Program, and the U.S. Geological Survey are supporting this research on extreme precipitation and geohazards.
1: Great. Thank you very much. We actually have questions about that, as you might imagine. One of the first questions, is there a certain threshold of acreage burned that factors into how impactful post-wildfire debris flows are, that is on top of the burn severity factor?
0: Yeah, so the larger the burn area you have is, the more, if you think of a mountainside, can have multiple channels in it and canyons that debris flows can come down. So the more of those small watersheds you have, the more opportunities for debris flows within a burn area. But even just a single watershed can have a debris flow, and there is the contributing area does matter in how much material you can move into that channel. But I can't myself speak to a specific size of the channel that you need to generate a catastrophic debris flow. And we have seen pretty damaging debris flows even in fairly small burn areas. One example is in Western Santa Barbara County. The Sherpa fire was not one, it's probably a fire you never heard of. It wasn't a huge fire, but it did burn a steep canyon that was large enough to produce a damaging debris flow in, I can't remember the date. I believe that was in 2017. So even with a relatively small burn area, you still do have a debris flow hazard if the other factors are present.
1: And then a somewhat related question. There was one slide, the burn severity slide, and they asked, what does unburnable mean?
0: Yeah, so unburnable would be urban areas. So that's going to be homes, I guess, technically are burnable, but it's going to be urban areas that are not readily burned.
1: This is a slightly different type of question. It's regarding the sensor data that you use in your assessments and what type it is. Is it radar, infrared, LIDAR? What kinds of sensors are you using to do your assessments?
0: Right. So I guess this would be which part of the, as I mentioned at the beginning, this is a really multidisciplinary problem with lots of scientists from lots of different fields working on it. And so as a meteorologist, I'm not generally out there, measuring the debris flow itself, but my colleagues with the U.S. Geological Survey, California Geological Survey, and at various universities, when they are trying to measure debris flows, what they often put out is a laser stage gauge. So it's a laser that'll point over the across the channel and sense movement of a debris flow down a slope,

0: And they'll have that paired with a rain gauge. And so it's really important to get the exact timing of a debris flow and be able to relate it to the precipitation information, the rainfall data, because we want to know not just what was the peak intensity of the storm, but what rainfall intensity did it take to trigger the debris flow. And so lots of these observations have been made in Southern California with the exact timing of debris flow combined with rainfall. You can also use a pressure transducer put into the channel that will measure the timing of the debris flow coming by. But having these exact timings is really critical to develop a database of debris flow triggering thresholds. And then as far as what we do from the meteorology side, we're using rain gauges a lot to look to understand storm characteristics and weather radar data and atmospheric reanalysis data sets that are built from a variety of different resources. So depending on what angle of the post-fire debris flow problem you're looking at, you'll use a different set of sensors.
1: And then someone does have a question about what we could expect as a result, I assume, of climate change. Can we expect increases in severe rainfall events for Southern California over the next 10 years?
0: To put it short, I'd say yes. We should. We're already seeing some of the impacts of climate change that we expected a little further out happening now. For example, the delayed onset of the rainy season was definitely something, and the early end to it was something that we saw this year. And so, yes, I think we should be prepared for increasing weather extremes in general over the next decade.
1: Here's another question. Does California have state regulations that prevent new infrastructure from being built in steep fire-prone areas without mitigative fire or post-fire debris flow design features, or maybe local? Are there regulations? I think we all saw that alluvial fan that you showed and wondered, why are people allowed to build there?
0: Right. And I think, I should note, I don't know specifically about that community, but if in that image, you may have noticed that at the apex, at the top of the fan, there was a golf course at the top, or what appeared to be a golf course. And that may indeed be a mitigation strategy of having something like a park or a golf course that is not going to damage life or property if it were to be flooded. Sometimes, that's used as a mitigation strategy, or a debris basin. And so that may be something in that particular example. As far as specific regulations, and unfortunately, I don't have a great answer for you as a research scientist. So I can't speak to what regulations may be in place.
1: So I have a question that gets at something that I'm curious about, which is we're in a Mediterranean climate, and I know that that's part of what leads to our wildfire risk. I wonder if there are other parts of the world with Mediterranean climates that have similar problems with these post-fire debris flows.
0: Right. So even in the Western U.S., we do see post-fire debris flows basically throughout the Western U.S. in places where we have complex terrain. So these are a major issue in the Southwest, especially they will have their fire season in June is maybe, I think, the max of their fire season in Arizona, New Mexico. And then immediately or during that season, you start to have the onset of the monsoon and very intense thunderstorms associated with the North American monsoon. And so they have a very short window sometimes after wildfires to get it and put in mitigation strategies and or research observations. And this is also an issue into Northern California and Pacific Northwest, and even in the Great Basin. So we do see these in other places. We just see them more frequently in Southern California, and we have fewer observations. And there's also, they're tending to happen in other places in other places of the Western U.S. that aren't as populated. And yes, we do see them in other places with steep

0: terrain and wildfire in other parts of the world.
1: So I think that's about it for the questions, Nina. I want to thank you again for making the time to talk to us about this really interesting phenomena, one that I think we've all heard about, but we know a tremendous amount more now. Thank you very much for all of the information you provided. And I hope to see all of you who have attended this speaker series join us starting May 10th for the next three-part talk series. When we'll be looking at climate stakeholders and how Scripps informs a wide variety of those stakeholders with respect to climate change impacts in California and the West. I hope everyone has a lovely evening, and thank you, everyone. Good night.

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Find out how women in science are changing the world at uctv.tv/womeninscience.

And so what I've titled is Microgravity at Scale. What we've heard about in terms of these use cases are insights of how zero gravity affects mostly biological systems. And so how do we take that to the next scale so that we can really commercialize on these great space stations that we just saw? So I'm going to talk a little bit about how we got here. So you've got this floating cube that is a real photo. And one interesting thing that the space station group will know, if you take just a nice camera and take an image on the space station, because you're still under the GPS satellites, they're still geotagged wherever they took the photo. So you can actually watch the photo, the sequence of photos as they're transiting a country or something else like that. We found that out a couple of years ago. It's really cool. So I talked about an ecosystem. There's really three parts to commercialize space in the part that we're talking about in the biomedical space. There's infrastructure, which is how do I get to, where do I go, and how do I get back from space? On the other side, there's use cases. Where does zero gravity actually affect it? And then middleware is really, as it sounds, is in the middle that take terrestrial processes, terrestrial supply chains, and operate them in a spaceflight environment. And that's where we fit. And there are others that do that. But we'll show you a little bit about some of the work that we've done with the Sanford Institute and the ICE Corps and UCSD as a whole. So I put this in just about every talk I do, because we talk about space and zero gravity, which are interrelated but different concepts. So you can go to space, you can just go straight up and be in space, but gravity is still pulling on you. You actually have to orbit a celestial body to remove gravity for anything longer than a few seconds. You can do drop towers, you can do the Vomit Comet, which is how they shot Apollo 13. But anything long duration, you do have to orbit a celestial body. But once you're there, you have this kind of base layer of differences. So you don't have convective heat flow, you don't have hydrostatic pressure, you don't have sedimentation. And then that reflects, that obviously then affects kind of a level further down that can advance or increase the aging rate of certain biological systems. It can change the cell signaling, all different types of things that you've heard about here today. So a little bit about where we fit in this. Space Tango's done just about every mission since 2020.

2017, and I'll tie it back to Peggy. She didn't know this was coming, but you actually installed our first experiments in 2017, and we've been flying since then. But we mostly do them in these boxes that you can see some of our employees and customers holding in these photos. So we basically take these ideas, we shrink them down into these boxes. Now, this is what's in some of these boxes. Some of these are Kat's work. Some of these are Dr. Motry's work and what Eleni talked about. You've got tissue chips. You've got some bacterial studies. You've got all different types in there. But we basically shrink those down into these labs that go up and down. And so that's where I'm going to get to is where we're going is right now we're flying a lot of metal. We're flying a lot of circuit boards to and from space. And we're getting these insights, but that's not scale because ultimately the unit cost to the customers are a little too high right now. And so now we've got to go to the next step with these commercial stations to gain more insight and more production value, more economically, that makes it more economically feasible. So I love just showing these photos. Again, that shows some of Kat's work. But what I love about the bubble study, so I'm going to go into the physical science space real quick. These are some bubble studies that we did. And while you can't quite see them with this resolution, they are perfect spheres, which is very cool. And actually in the top right one, you can actually see the optics system looking back at you through the sphere. So it's a very M.C. Escher image of these perfect spheres. And that's actually a boiling experiment that you see there. So we always love to show kind of a little bit of the art that comes from some of the work. You heard a little bit about today. It's just a coincidence that actually SpaceX 33 returned just a few days ago. So we had a different team, and actually Paul Gamble, our project manager, is here, who's been here with the other teams who were doing the deintegration. And both Kat and Allison talked about that a little bit. But I at least wanted to show that we did that. They're obviously doing the samples, processing the samples and everything right now. Sheldon, I'm sorry you're texting in that photo, but I did ask Kat earlier if I could use it. So now we've got to where we're going. We do have the space station. It's been a great asset. It does have a few years left, but we have both commercial space stations like VAST and Axiom and some others, as well as some potential reentry capsules that are now going to allow some of this insight move into scale into different architectures. And it's very exciting to imagine how these kind of supply chains are going to work. So I'll end with, how do you solve that? So, you know, one of these, a solution that we've really been working with, and I think a lot of the industry is going to move to something that's much more robotic, that has more of the sampling on orbit, where you can kind of actually come up with experiments, put together different components on orbit, gain insight, not have to fly the samples down, things like that. So this is a concept that we have. You've got a robotic arm with a microscope on it. You've got these sleds there that actually have culture bags in them. And this is something that we're really working on to look at this next generation of infrastructure opportunities. And the last thing I'll show, we've talked a lot about drug discovery and high throughput drug screening. How do you actually now take that application, implement it in an architecture like this so that you're getting, I go back to, you know, as I've made these sales pitches over the last decade, you know, how do you bring down the cost? How do you increase the throughput to answer these questions, you know, much more rapidly than we have been so far.

I've been using PrairieLearn for a long time, so I'm user number 3 for PrairieLearn. Now there are hundreds of thousands of users. So I want to say I've been using it for about 15 years. And then the computer-based testing facility, we started at Illinois about 12 years ago. And so that started with my class. I hired the first proctors. So I have a bunch of experience, and so I'm going to try to share some of that with you, but it's hard to remember what it is that I have the expert blind spot. So do ask questions as they come.